0: A service celebrating Luis's life will be announced by the family at a later date. Annette Fastje Hildreth, 95, of Ankeny, Iowa, passed away on December 13, 2025. Annette was born on November 11, 1930, in Des Moines, Iowa, to Robert and Hermia Fastje. She lived most of her adult life in Ankeny and worked for over 40 years as an obstetrics nurse at Iowa Methodist Hospital. Annette was a dedicated nurse who spent many years helping others. She was a caring mother, grandmother, and great-grandmother, whose family was an important part of her life. Fond memories or expressions of sympathy may be left at www.ankenyfuneralhome.com for the Hildreth family. Alfred P. Moore III, known to all as Fred, passed away on April 29, 2026, leaving a legacy of love, intellect, generosity, and wit. Fred spent most of his professional career as an executive in the life and health insurance industries, including at Amaris Life, formerly Central Life, and as CEO of WASA Benefits, which was subsequently acquired by Fiserv Health. He was widely respected for his principled leadership, mentoring young executives, cutting-edge adoption of technology, and prioritizing humans when making decisions. In lieu of flowers, the family asked that memorial contributions may be made in Fred's honor to American Players Theater in Spring Green, Wisconsin, St. Paul Chamber Orchestra in St. Paul, Minnesota, Vocal Essence in Minneapolis, Minnesota, or an arts organization in your community. Daniel Leeming, 81, passed away at Unity Point Health, Iowa Lutheran Hospital. Daniel was born September 30, 1944, in Dawson, Iowa, to Daniel and Irma Lansing Leeming. He served in the United States Navy from 1963 to 1967. A celebration of life will be held Wednesday, May 13, 2026, from 4 p.m. to 7:30 p.m. at the American Legion Hispanic Post number 731-1511 South Union Street in Des Moines. Memorial contributions may be directed to a Veterans Association of the donor's choice in loving memory of Daniel. Condolences may be expressed at www.hamiltonsfuneralhome.com.
1: Thank you, Nick. 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Perry William Whitmore, Dateline Fuquay, Varina. Perry William Whitmore, age 85, passed away at home in Fuquay, Varina, North Carolina, on April 5th. Born August 27, 1940, in Albia, Perry graduated from DM Technical High School and attended Grandview College. A memorial service will be Saturday, May 16th, at 10 a.m. at Grace Baptist Church, 112 County Line Road, Des Moines. To honor Perry, contributions may be made to NC Dementia Alliance, which is at dementianc.org. I guess that's dementianc.org. Alfredo Rivas, Des Moines. Alfredo Fred Rivas, Sr., 79, of Des Moines, died Sunday, April 26th, at home. A celebration of life will be held May 15th at Wakanda Christian Church in Des Moines at 5 p.m. Dinner will be provided after the service. Jason Paul Streeter. Jason Paul Streeter, age 46, passed away Saturday, April 25th, at his home in Des Moines. Jason was born April 16, 1980, in Des Moines, to Danny Streeter and Cynthia Ills. He enjoyed sports, gaming, and target shooting. A celebration of life will be held on Saturday, May 16th from 4 to 6 p.m. at Redeemer Lutheran Church, 3615 University Avenue, Des Moines. Memorial contributions may be directed to Gary, I'm thinking Isle, I-L-S-E, to assist with expenses. Condolences may be expressed at hamiltonsfuneralhome.com. Nancy Voorhees Harvey, Dateline Johnston. Nancy Voorhees Harvey passed away in Johnston on Christmas Day, 2025. Wonderful mom, grandma, and aunt, and a terrific schoolteacher to boot, Nancy was born February 20, 1928, in St. Joseph, Missouri, and was raised there until moving to Des Moines in 1938, where she attended Roosevelt Junior and Senior High, graduating in 1945, and then graduated from Drake University, majoring in elementary education. She was a member of Kappa Alpha Theta sorority while at Drake. Nancy proudly, firmly, and lovingly taught in the Des Moines public schools until June 1988, most recently at Hannah Walt Elementary School. Nancy met John Jack Harvey while she was at Roosevelt and he at Dowling High School. They married in 1950 and had five sons from 1951 to 1956. A massive Christian burial will be held for Nancy, who elected cremation, on Saturday, May 16th, 10:30 a.m. at St. Teresa Catholic Church, University Avenue and Merle Hay Road in Des Moines, of which Nancy and husband Jack were charter members, with a pre-mass gathering at St. Teresa starting at 9:45 a.m., burial after at Glendale Cemetery, and a reception to follow. Ellen Pearson Crow, Dateline Minneapolis. Ellen Pearson Crow, beloved mother, grandmother, and great-grandmother, passed away peacefully on April 26th. Ellen was born on July 17, 1936, in Sheraton, to Egner and Astrid Pearson. She was preceded in death by her husband of over 40 years, Richard Dick Crow. Ellen and Dick met while attending UNI, thus beginning their lifelong partnership. After graduation, Ellen enjoyed a long career as a school teacher in both Signal Mountain, Tennessee, Junior High, and North Polk, Iowa, Elementary School. Teaching was something she truly loved. Even after retiring, she continued substitute teaching for many years simply because she loved being in the classroom. The family plans to honor her memory at a Celebration of Life visitation on June 18th at one of Ellen and Dick's favorite restaurants, Trostel's Greenbrier, Fave 5810 Merle Hay Road, Johnston, from 5 to 7 p.m. There are also a couple of death notices. William J. DeMoss, 78, of Des Moines, passed on May 2nd. Arrangements are being held by Simplify Cremations and Funerals. And Kevin Edward Sweeney, 67, of West Des Moines, who died on May 2nd. Arrangements are by Hamilton's on Westtown Parkway. Service time is at 11 a.m. May 13th at Lutheran Church of Hope, and interment will be at Oakwood Cemetery. And now Nick will continue with more news.
0: Moving on to the nation and world section. Fake rumors, real killings. Inside Congo's deadly health misinformation crisis, Democratic Republic of Congo in Chopo, a northeastern Congolese province, blanketed in rainforest, rumors crippled through villages late last year, claiming a mysterious illness had caused men's genitals to atrophy. Within days, testimonials proliferated on social media that amplified the imaginary threat triggering a real-life panic that turned deadly before the government could react. Angry mobs attacked and killed four health workers conducting vacation research in an episode that took place in October. Four officials and a survivor told Reuters, a deadly example of the rising danger posed by online health misinformation in Africa. The violence has since spread to other parts of the Democratic Republic of Congo, and all at least 17 killings related to the atrophy rumor have been reported, including the health workers, according to the WHO Led Africa Infodemic Response Alliance, which monitors fake health information. Reuters could not independently verify the other deaths. In Congo, misinformation really led to death and murder, said the Nairobi-based Alliance director Elodie Ho. It started in communities. It spread into social media and local media. It was amplified by those actors. An examination of over a dozen video testimonials by the news agency, one of them viewed hundreds of thousands of times, found that churches helped spread the rumors in Shopo. Overseas accounts and local news media also played a role. In two of the videos verified by the news agency, pastors and worshippers at two churches in provincial capital Kisangani stated prayer had cured alleged victims. To establish the October events in Shopo and the spread of misinformation elsewhere in Africa, Reuters examined medical studies and spoke to at least 20 people, including local and regional officials, health workers, and medical experts. In response to questions from Reuters, Shopo's government spokesman said local officials took the rumor seriously, investigating claims by five alleged victims and found no evidence the illness was real. The government has moved to punish those responsible for fueling the panic. A local court sentenced a man who accused another of spreading the disease to 12 months in prison, and around a dozen people were arrested, the spokesman and another local official said. Prevalent in many parts of the world, including the United States, a lack of faith in established medicine in parts of Africa is partly rooted in both the colonial era and more recent Western clinical trials. Such mistrust is turbocharged by cheap artificial intelligence and widespread social media use, according to the African Union's Africa Centers for Disease Control and Prevention. Uneven access to health care, weak rule of law, and social media use play a part in the proliferation of rumors. Dr. John Kaseya, Director General of the Africa Centers for Disease Control and Prevention, said false information was keeping people away from life-saving treatments. When populations do not trust vaccines, health workers, or government policies, it means they don't access service that can help them survive, he said. As well, and as in Congo, attacks on community leaders and health workers have been recorded in Mozambique and Malawi, linked to false cholera-related information. A WHO-managed health line aiming to combat health misinformation and provide authoritative advice has seen calls surge from 3,331 in the first quarter of 2025 to 31,636 in the fourth quarter. Another WHO project tracking interactions with communities recorded around 500 incidents since its launch last year related to rumors, conspiracy theories, and other false information. Dr. Bavan Tangunza, manager for the AIRA Alliance in Congo, received a warning about the fake illness in Shopo early in October. He said when a colleague flagged the rumor spreading in the province. Video testimonials by alleged victims soon appeared online. One showed a taxi driver on stage at a Christian gathering in Shopo recounting how megachurch Reverend Jules Molindwa of the Pentecostal Church Light of the World located in Kisangani had cured him with prayer. The taxi driver presented no evidence and Reuters was unable to identify him by name. The news agency could not establish who filmed the video, which bears the church's logo, posted on TikTok by a prominent church worker. It was widely watched and shared on the Facebook page of Boyoma Revolution, an online news site listed with an address in Marseille, France. The video has been viewed more than 300,000 times.
1: Thank you, Nick. Iowa Humane Society employee awarded $380,000 by Celia Brocker of the Ames Tribune. A Boone animal control officer was recently awarded more than $380,000 after being attacked by a pair of dogs nearly 3 years ago while she was pregnant. Katie Coleman, employed as an animal control officer for the Boone Area Humane Society, answered a service call in August 2023 for a residence along Tama Street in Boone that was housing three stray dogs. Two dogs eventually broke through a gate and attacked Coleman from behind, who was 29 weeks pregnant. She was attacked again after a neighbor came to assist, according to court documents. Coleman sustained injuries to her left elbow and left ankle, and according to court testimony, the pain persists 3 years later. In December 2024, Coleman filed a lawsuit against the dog's owners, Beth Hill and Michael McFadden. Coleman's attack was the 10th incident in which the dogs were involved in, and she was the 7th bite victim in less than 15 months, according to court documents. On April 15th, said the court ordered Hill and McFadden to pay Coleman $387,500 for past and future pain and suffering, loss of function, and punitive damages. According to Coleman's testimony, the person who called the Humane Society said there were three friendly stray dogs he had captured in his fenced-in backyard. There were two black dogs and one blonde when Coleman arrived. The two black dogs, quote, began barking furiously and eventually broke through the gate, end quote. Coleman said she was not holding a catch pole and had not made any moves or indicated that she intended to harm the dogs, according to her testimony. Boone law enforcement allegedly handcuffed and, quote, agitated McFadden to keep him from interfering when they arrived at the owner's house to remove the dogs. McFadden allegedly told the officers he, quote, would go to jail before giving up his dogs, end quote. McFadden was released from handcuffs once the dogs were removed. According to court documents, the Boone City Council unanimously determined in September 2023 that two of the dogs met the definition of vicious animals, and city ordinance mandated they be euthanized. The dogs were euthanized a few months later. Coleman had to undergo physical therapy to try to improve her ankle strength and testified that permanent nerve damage causes her to suffer from pain daily. The night before the trial, more than 2.5 years after the incident, she said her pain was 8.5 on the 10-point scale. Surgery is a possibility, according to court documents, but since nerve blocks did not work, Coleman's doctor, quote, is not optimistic that surgery would fully cure her pain either, end quote. Coleman was diagnosed with complex post-traumatic stress disorder and has therapy at least twice a month, according to her testimony. She said in her lawsuit that she is afraid to take her children on walks, fearful that a dog might attack. Coleman filed her petition on December 20, 2024, saying Hill and McFadden were liable for the dog's actions. The court ruled that Hill and McFadden must pay her $150,000 for past pain and suffering, $100,000 for future pain and suffering, $50,000 for past loss of function, and $50,000 for future loss of function. The court also awarded $150,000 for punitive damages. Coleman will be paid $37,500, while the remaining $112,500 will be paid into a civil reparations trust fund. The Ames Tribune was able to verify that Coleman still works for the Boone Area Humane Society.
0: Two Iowa landmarks voted among the best in U.S. Two Iowa landmarks recently made USA Today's 10 Best Reader's Choice Awards list as some of the best riverwalks and recreational trails in the country. The Mississippi Riverwalk in Dubuque and the High Trestle Trail in central Iowa made USA Today's top 10 list for the best community spaces in the United States. The Mississippi Riverwalk in Dubuque, Iowa makes up part of the Heritage Trail, which links the Mississippi River to the Fields of Dreams movie site in Dyersville. USA Today's 10 Best wrote, "The Art of the River temporary exhibit features an array of public works of art that rotate each year." Dubuque's famed Riverwalk was number 2 on USA Today's 10 Best Riverwalks the previous 2 years in a row. The Mississippi Riverwalk stretches just under a mile through the port of Dubuque and is open year-round to the public. The river walk connects visitors to nearby attractions, including the National Mississippi River Museum and Aquarium and the Diamond Joe Casino. How the High Trestle Trail ranked in USA Today's 10 Best List. Central Iowa's High Trestle Trail ranked number 6 among the best recreational trails in the U.S. A converted paved former railroad line, the High Trestle Trail stretches 25 miles from the Kearney Marsh Preserve in Ankeny through Sheldahl and Slater, then west to Madrid and Woodward. The trail's frame centers about 2.5 miles east of Woodward, with the High Trestle Bridge, a half-mile-long structure rising 13 stories above the Des Moines River. And the best river walks, number 1 was San Antonio River Walk, number 2 was Smale River Front Park, and that's in Cincinnati. Number 3 was Waterfront Park in Louisville, Kentucky. Number 4 was Tampa River Walk in Tampa. Number 5 was Charles River Esplanade in Boston. Number 6 was Elkhart River Walk in Elkhart, Indiana. Number 7 was Wilmington River Walk in Wilmington, North Carolina. Number 8 was River Walk Fort Lauderdale in Fort Lauderdale, Florida. Number 9 was Riverfront Park in Spokane, Washington. And number 10 was Mississippi River Walk in Dubuque, just making it in. And for the best U.S. recreational trails, number 1, Pumpkin Vine Nature Trail in northern Indiana. Number 2, Hugh South Brandon Backcountry Trail in Gulf Shores in Orange Beach, Alabama. Number 3, Gitche-Gami State Trail in northeast Minnesota. Number 4, Spokane River Centennial State Park Trail in Spokane Valley, Washington. Katy Trail in Missouri for number 5. And then in number 6 place, High Trestle Trail for Central Iowa.
1: I'll finish up this segment with a couple of shorter local stories. Hospital is accused of harvesting patients' organs without daughter's okay, by Clark Kaufman of the Iowa Capital Dispatch. An Iowa hospital is facing a lawsuit for allegedly harvesting the organs of a deceased patient without first consulting with the patient's next of kin. The lawsuit, filed in U.S. District Court for the Southern District of Iowa, seeks damages from Allegiant Health Community Memorial Hospital of Missouri Valley, which also does business as CHI Health Missouri Valley. The plaintiffs in the case, Christina Gubbles of McLean, Nebraska, and Dawn Stoddard of Norfolk, Nebraska, are the biological daughters of the late Martin Gillespie of Missouri Valley. The lawsuit states that in the early hours of April 1st, Gillespie arrived by ambulance at CHI Health Missouri Valley and was pronounced dead. Gillespie had never authorized anatomical gifts of his body in any manner, the lawsuit alleges. According to the plaintiffs, although the hospital had access to information showing Gillespie had biological children, the staff determined his aunt, Karen Holst, was the next of kin, who had legal authorization to make any organ donation decisions on his behalf. At 4:50 a.m. that day, the lawsuit alleges, the hospital made a routine referral to the Iowa Donor Network, and within hours, the network had collected Gillespie's organs, skin tissue, and eyes. Under Iowa law, Gillespie's daughters had priority over his aunt in determining whether his organs were subject to donation, the lawsuit alleges. The lawsuit seeks more than $75,000 in damages for alleged malpractice, fraud, and negligent infliction of emotional distress. CHI Health Missouri Valley officials did not respond Thursday when contacted for comment. And from the business page, Retail Power Center coming to Altoona. Developer touts big deal for Metro, by Philip Sitter of the Register. The developer of a large retail center in Altoona wants construction to start within the next few weeks of what he said will be a big deal for the east side of the Des Moines Metro. Heart of America Group is building the Shops at Prairie Crossing, an $80 million complex of big box retailers that Mike Whalen said is known as a power center. Whalen is the founder and CEO of the Heart of America Group. The Shops at Prairie Crossing will be immediately south of Outlets of Des Moines on more than 38 acres of land ringed by Bass Pro Drive Northwest, Prairie Fire Northwest, and Tallgrass Parkway. The hope is for construction to start no later than June 1st, but it is too early to say what the retailer tenants will be, Whalen said. Tenants want to make those announcements themselves, but may do so in about 60 days, he said. Whalen said there are not many retail complexes like the Shops at Prairie Crossing around the country or in the metro. The Waukee Town Center is similar, but smaller, he said. Retailers at the Shops at Prairie Crossing would want to open their stores in fall 2027, he said, and some underground infrastructure work has already been done. The city of Altoona has agreed to incentives for the project. Economic Development Director Chad Quick said the city is offering $8.85 million in tax rebate incentives and would be paid over 11 years following the retail complex's completion. It's been our pleasure to read for you. Now we'll take a short break to allow our next readers to get into place.

0: Welcome back. Your new readers are Bobby Bailey and Molly Thorson. We'll continue with articles from the Des Moines Register and USA Today. And here's Bobby with our next article.
1: And good morning, everyone. Happy Mother's Day to all. It's Sunday, so we have a nice big beefy opinion section. So I'll kick it off with the Register's editorial for today. And the headline is, 10 years of GOP control hasn't gotten better under a decade of rule. Iowa's Republic trifecta, one-party control of the governor's office, the state Senate, and the state House, just wrapped its 10th legislative session. It's the longest such stretch for either party in Iowa since Republicans ran the show from 1939 to 1957, when Democratic Governor Herschel Lovelace took office. The state has not soared under this trifecta. That doesn't mean that changing parties at Terrace Hill or the Capitol would surely deliver better results. It just means that however Iowans approach their votes for state offices in June and November, they should remember that the status quo isn't delivering. Republicans have scored policy triumphs aplenty since Iowans handed them control in the 2016 election. It's been a decade of tax cuts, deregulation, limitations on safety net programs, rejection of LGBTQ plus inclusion and affirmative action, and special regard for gun rights. Republican elected officials argue that being a leader in tax cuts and school choice equals success for the state. Other metrics tell a more concerning story. Iowa has tepid population growth overall, with ongoing decline in rural areas. Medical care is especially difficult to find outside the state's largest cities. Economic growth is similarly lukewarm, with Democrats this year repeatedly touting an analyst ranking of Iowa as in 50th place nationally. The state is using over $1 billion from reserve funds to balance the budget for the second straight year, as reduced tax revenues collide with expanding spending on private school tuition and Medicaid. Farmers in particular face numerous challenges. As Donnell Eller reports, commodity prices are low, with many unanswered questions about whether demand for Iowa corn and soybeans will ever rebound. Input prices are high. The communities that used to bind farm families are hollowing out. State-level Republicans have been often unwilling and always unable to persuade President Donald Trump to abandon two policies that have hammered the agriculture sector, stiff tariff policies and the war in Iran. Republicans have had 10 years to set up the state however they saw fit for future success. They've fallen short of the mark. Kim Reynolds is a subhead. Kim Reynolds touted water quality work early and late to little effect. Iowa's approach to water quality illustrates neatly the gulf between what state leaders have professed and what they've actually achieved. Governor Kim Reynolds celebrated in early 2018 that the first bill she was signing into law after replacing Governor Terry Branstad was a multi-million-dollar investment in water quality. 8 years and change later, Reynolds held a news conference on the third-to-last day of the legislative session to announce a similar multi-million-dollar investment. In between those bookends, many Iowa farms adopted conservation practices, but pollution from farm chemicals and other sources remained overwhelming. Lawmakers showed no interest this year in finding a few $100,000 to keep a well-regarded system of water quality sensors operational. Reynolds and her party put a lot of money and a lot of words behind their supposed commitment to water quality, but they relied on voluntary actions and, in the end, haven't made much of a difference. Tax rates are lower in Iowa, but at what cost? Iowa Republicans have been relentless about trimming spending, ostensibly to enable tax reductions and reduce waste. After they ousted six incumbent Democratic state senators in the 2016 election, they immediately flexed in 2017 by legislating away most of public unions' negotiating rights. Add to that meager funding increases for public schools and universities, even while inflation was exploding and work requirements for some Medicaid recipients. The austerity had one major exception. Reynolds answered one of her few setbacks when Republican lawmakers wouldn't pass legislation to let private school students use state money for their expenses. By campaigning against holdouts in primaries and then launching the Education Savings Account program with a new legislature in 2023, it cost the state over $300 million a year. The result of all of this is a state with a perennial budget deficit and limited resources to invest in filling in the state's health care deserts or revitalizing rural Iowa. Iowa's focus should be on welcoming others. A segment of every legislative session under the trifecta has been devoted to exclusionary laws regarding social issues. This year, it was banning local civil rights rules and telemedicine abortions. Over the years, Republicans enacted laws that disallow teaching out divisive concepts involving race, gender, sexual orientation, and more, single out transgender Iowans for scrutiny, deputize local police to carry out immigration enforcement, stamp out public and private efforts to support diversity, equity, and inclusion, and make most abortions illegal. Iowa need not continue in this stagnant path of indefinitely. Iowans could try for leadership that emphasizes a spirit of welcoming, leadership that acts on opportunities for government to invest in services that is best situated to provide, leadership that respects local control whenever possible. Iowa needs a new direction. This was written by Lucas Grunmeier on behalf of the Register's editorial board. And back to you, Molly.
0: Thank you, Bobby. Next up, we have a Your Turn column from guest columnist Kenneth Quinn, titled How a Legacy of Peace Through Agriculture Can Help Avoid War. Two historic anniversaries on April 29th and May 7th may have gone unnoticed, but they need to be recalled for the lessons they provide for the current situation in the Gulf of Hormuz, President Donald Trump's forthcoming state visit to China, and preventing World War III. April 29th is remembered as the anniversary of the end of the Vietnam War. What needs to be recalled, however, is that conflict began August 2nd, 1964, when a U.S. Navy destroyer, the Maddox, exchanged fire with several North Vietnamese torpedo boats in the Tonkin Gulf. A report of a second incident on August 4th was subsequently determined to not have taken place. Despite that there were no U.S. casualties, and the Maddox reportedly sustained only one bullet hole in its hull, driven by strong anti-communist fervor, Congress overwhelmingly passed the Gulf of Tonkin Resolution on August 7th, giving President Lyndon Johnson virtually unlimited authority to respond militarily.

sinking of a foreign flag vessel played a significant role in the outbreak of World War I. The most important lesson from both anniversaries for the U.S. in 2026 is to be aware of how a single incident, no matter how small or inadvertent, can precipitate a dramatically larger conflict. It would thus be important to avoid any attack by a U.S. Navy ship on a foreign-flagged commercial vessel in the Gulf of Hormuz. Even more significantly, a Gulf of Tonkin type of naval incident between U.S. and Chinese military assets in the Strait of Taiwan, the Gulf of Hainan, or the East China Sea. Given the political attitude in the U.S. toward the Chinese Communist Party, even a small incident between Chinese and U.S. naval vessels could, just as occurred in 1964, set off a series of rapid escalations that, if unchecked, could contain the seeds of World War III. Military conflict between the U.S. and China could rapidly expand to hostilities involving North Korea and South Korea and Japan, Israel and Iran, and Russia and NATO. The date of April 29th, however, also offers another opportunity, one which can positively shape the future. It involves another type of seeds of peace through agriculture. April 29th is a key date in the historic citizen diplomacy legacy of Chinese President Xi Jinping's connection to the state of Iowa. On that date in 1985, 31-year-old Xi Jinping arrived in Des Moines as a member of an agricultural delegation from Hebei Province that called on Governor Terry Branstad in his office at the Iowa State Capitol. That visit was, in fact, a continuation of Iowa's unique connection to the Xi family, since 5 years earlier I had escorted Xi's father, Governor Xi Zongzun, around Iowa in 1980 when he visited at the invitation of Governor Robert Ray. Given that historic connection, I was honored to join Ambassador Terry Branstad and other, quote, Iowa old friends, end quote, to attend the dinner in San Francisco on November 15, 2023, where we heard President Xi pose this fundamental question to the American government and the American people. Are we partners or are we adversaries? I believe it is essential for the continued prosperity of our two peoples and for all people on our planet that China and the United States turn away from being adversaries. To that end, I have written that the forthcoming state visit of President Trump to Beijing in May provides an opportunity to answer that fundamental question by the U.S. and China, announcing a partnership to address the greatest challenge humanity has ever encountered. Can we sustainably feed the 9.5 to 10 billion people who will be on our planet by 2050, including an additional 1 billion people on the Africa continent? Specifically, I have proposed a 25-year-long Sino-American collaboration to help uplift Africa by upgrading farm-to-market roads across that continent, which has an acute need for enhanced rural infrastructure. Iowa's Nobel Peace Prize laureate and World Food Prize founder Norman Borlaug, America's greatest agricultural scientist, famously said, "If you want to feed Africa, build roads." China and the United States can build a road to global peace through agriculture. With further Iowa inspiration, perhaps a third partner, the papacy, can be enlisted in this historic endeavor. I recall standing on the hill at Living History Farms in 1979 as Pope John Paul II told the 350,000 people assembled there that they are the stewards of the great agricultural gifts from God with an obligation to use them to feed the hungry and all mankind. Given the recent visit to Africa by Pope Leo the 14th, there is the potential for this China-U.S. partnership to be expanded to be a triumvirate of the three most significant leaders on our planet joining together to avoid World War III by building a global peace through agriculture, or, as I phrased it in Latin, Pax Agricultura. Wouldn't this be a magnificent Iowa citizen diplomacy history?

0: historic achievement as part of the 250th anniversary of American independence that Trump launched at the Iowa State Fairgrounds on July 3rd, 2025. And again, this column comes from Ambassador Kenneth Quinn, who is President Emeritus of the World Food Prize. In 2019, he chose Pax Agricultura as the theme for the Norman Borlaug International Symposium in Des Moines. It was a reference to the historic term Pax Romana, a 200-year period of peace and prosperity between 27 BCE and the year 180 AD. And back to you, Bobby.
1: All right, another Your Turn contribution before we head to a session with Dear Abby. This is by Noah Gratius. It's a love letter to the state motto that's worth keeping, and Noah Gratius is a seventh-generation Iowan from Waukee. A love letter to a state motto that's worth keeping. As the United States approaches its 250th birthday, the distance between the founding ideals and modern realities often feels vast. The language of the founders is frequently invoked, yet sometimes it feels distant or abstract. In Iowa, however, one phrase has endured with clarity since the state's founding, our state motto. Things designed by committee are rarely remembered for their foresight. Yet a committee of three Iowa state senators in 1847 selected a creed that still inspires 180 years on. Quote, our liberties we prize, our rights we will maintain, close quote. It strikes at the core of why our union was founded, for the love of liberty and the protection of inalienable rights. It has been invoked by folks across the political spectrum since its adoption because it captures the core principles of our country and its people. In 2022, Governor Kim Reynolds cited the motto in her response to President Joe Biden's State of the Union address. According to Reynolds, the creed represents the belief that, quote, the greatness of this state, that the greatness of this country lies in our people, not government, close quote. Last year, State Representative Amy Wichtendahl invoked the motto following the removal of gender identity as a protected class in the Iowa Civil Rights Code. Indeed, the creed has been used again and again by politicians, protesters, and the courts. That so many Iowans keep the motto close at hand highlights the deeper principles it represents. These are the principles that bind the state and country together, even when it doesn't feel like it. The late Gilbert Cranberg, a former editor of the Des Moines Register, wrote in 2009 that the motto seems to be imprinted on the state's soul. He pointed to a series of decisions, including the 1868 Iowa Supreme Court rejection of separate but equal schools, the 1869 admission of women to the state bar, and the 2009 same-sex marriage ruling. Most other state mottos do not impose a standard to be lived up to. Minnesota chose L'Etoile du Nord, which is French for Star of the North. Alaska followed with North to the Future, despite being ours in the past. Missouri chose Let the Welfare of the People Be the Supreme Law, which is a far cry from New Hampshire's Live Free or Die. While New Hampshire's motto may be more flashy than Iowa's, it wasn't chosen until 1945, which gave New Hampshire almost 100 extra years to mull it over. The Iowa state motto was drafted with the founding principles in mind, when the country could not agree on who the Constitution applied to. Right at 8 years before becoming a state, Iowa had already rejected slavery as a decision that found a slave named Ralph free 26 years before the Civil War decided the issue. Legislators declared in a statement, Iowa is the only state motto that makes a clear commitment to, a clear commitment that is not in Latin, Spanish, or French. It does not reference silver and gold, Montana, or the highway system, Indiana. It made a promise that generations of Iowans have lived up to. Despite an abundance of skepticism today, by many measures, there is more liberty in Iowa today than ever before. Still, as the state and country continue to evolve, there will be plenty more prizing and maintaining to do. Thankfully for Iowans, our flag, seal, and soul hear a motto that reminds us what is required. And back to you, Molly.
0: Great. Thank you, Bobby. I'm going to read a couple letters to the editor before we jump into Dear Abby. We have one from Mark Mahoney in Urbandale titled, Iowa Socializes the Cost of Polluters' Mess. $25 million. Think about that for a minute. Somehow the state government found $25 million to fund nitrate removal from drinking water. Is that $25 million taxpayer money? So where did the nitrate come from? Who put it there? Seems like somebody is getting a get-out-of-jail-free card here. Is this responsible use of your hard-earned dollars? I might be alone on this, but I don't like paying for somebody else's mess. Time to hold those causing the problem responsible. And again, that came from Mark Mahoney in Urbandale. A second letter to the editor comes from Dennis Pine of Sioux City. It's titled, Nominal Pay Ranking Leaves Out Cost of Living. A May 3rd story said that Iowa ranked 30th in teacher pay. Maybe we need a ranking that also includes the cost of living of the states. Yes, the paycheck might be 30th, but Iowa is one of the cheapest states to live in. Add that into the equation and then see how we compare. California paid the best, but what is the cost of living there? And again, that came from Dennis Pine of Sioux City. And now it's time for Dear Abby. Our Dear Abby column today is titled, Grandma Cannot Stand a Chaotic Mess of Family's Home. Dear Abby, while I love visiting my son, daughter-in-law, and grandchildren, I'm uncomfortable because their home is so untidy. I have offered many times to help with the laundry, dishes, picking up toys, and even cleaning. They always say no. They say it's their home and I'm not there to do chores. They know I enjoy cleaning and organizing, and that it gives me a sense of calmness. I try to look past the clutter, dirty dishes, and food particles left on the floor, and to enjoy spending time and playing with my grandchildren. But it's getting harder to block out the mess each time I visit. They live several hours away, so I usually spend a night or two while visiting. For them to visit me is difficult due to their schedules. How can I tell them how much visiting them under these conditions increases my anxiety without offending them? From Tidy Mama in Pennsylvania.
1: And Abby writes, Dear me, visit, how about choosing one thing and doing it? If you do, it may calm your anxieties and still allow plenty of time to devote to your grandchildren. However, if this doesn't do the trick, you may have to cut back on the time you spend in your son and daughter-in-law's house or stay in hotel while you're there.
0: Dear Abby, my sister recently traveled across the country to visit my husband and me. We had a pleasant time together, but at our dinner party on her last night, she decided that my husband was not merely snubbing her, but had instructed other guests to snub her as well, to ignore her conversation and look away when she spoke. Abby, nothing like this happened. When he went to embrace her as she was leaving the next morning, she literally stiff-armed him. She then sent him a string of hateful texts from the airport. When she asked me later on the telephone what she had done to make him treat her so badly, I told her that her version of events had not happened. She responded by sending me an article about men gaslighting women. Is there any way to make her see the truth? From her confused brother in San Francisco.
1: And Abby says, Dear brother, your sister appears to have had a break from reality during that dinner party. Could it have been alcohol related? If what happened wasn't alcohol related, it might be a symptom of a mental or physical health problem. If there are family members living with her or close by, they should be informed about what happened. She may need to be seen by a medical professional. Abby goes on, Dear readers, I wish a very happy Mother's Day to mothers everywhere, birth mothers, adoptive and foster mothers, stepmothers, grandmothers who are raising their grandchildren, as well as dual role dads. Orchids to all of you for the love you give, not only today, but each and every day. Love, Abby. And Dear Abby is written by Abigail Van Buren, Jean Phillips, and was founded by her mother, Pauline Phillips. You can contact Abby at dearabby.com or P.O. Box 69440, Los Angeles, California, 90069. Back to you, Molly.
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1: Well, we're going to jump to the sports section, and there's a couple of retroactive pieces. I'm going to take the shorter one, see if Molly wants to take the longer one. This is wrestling. Cast your vote. Who is Iowa's all-time best? State has been hotbed of wrestlers for generations. This is by Eli McCown in the Register. Who is the best men's wrestler from Iowa? As the United States approaches its 250th anniversary, USA Today Sports will celebrate the 250 greatest American sports figures of all time. Alongside that national recognition, the USA Today Network will spotlight the roots of the country's sports culture, the high school athletes and sports figures who shaped communities and defined their states. During this process, we will examine athletes in their respective sports. We started with football. Now we'll move to men's wrestling. These are selections for the wrestlers who defined Iowa. The 10 athletes were all standouts in their youth before reaching even greater heights at the collegiate and international levels, as well as in the coaching ranks. Vote online at the on the best of these 10, or even write in a candidate that we overlooked, as you feel strongly about, if you feel strongly. Athletes listed in alphabetical order by last name: Glenn Brand, Clarion, a state runner-up at Clarion High School. Brand joined the U.S. Marine Corps in 1942 after graduation. After serving in World War II, he returned and enrolled at Iowa State College, now known as Iowa State University. As a Cyclone, he was a three-time NCAA All-American with a 51-3 record. In his senior year in 1948, he won an NCAA title at 175 pounds and a gold medal at the London Olympics. He was the first wrestler from an Iowa college to win a gold medal. Terry and Tom Brands, Sheldon. Don't worry, we're counting them as two entries, but it's difficult not to talk about the impact of these wrestlers simultaneously. The Brands brothers began at Sheldon High School, where Terry Brands won two state titles in 1985 at 98 pounds and 1986 at 105 pounds, while Tom Brands won one state title in 1986 at 112 pounds. They enrolled at the University of Iowa to wrestle for the legendary Dan Gable, with Tom Brands becoming a three-time NCAA champion and four-time NCAA All-American with a 158-7-2 record. Terry Brands was a two-time NCAA champion and three-time NCAA All-American with a 137-7 record. Their legendary careers continued on the freestyle circuit, with Tom Brands winning Olympic gold in 1996 as well as his senior world championship in 1993. Terry Brands is a two-time world champion and won Olympic bronze in 2000. After that, the two entered coaching, with Tom Brands currently serving as head coach of the Iowa Hawkeyes and Terry Brands as an assistant head coach role with the Hawkeyes. Barry Davis, Cedar Rapids Prairie. Davis began his wrestling career at Cedar Rapids Prairie, where he was a three-time state champion with a 120-6-2 record. After graduating in 1980, he continued wrestling with Dan Gable at Iowa. As a Hawkeye, Davis was a four-time NCAA All-American and three-time champion. His 162 career college wins and 46 in one season still lead Iowa all-time. Internationally, Davis won a senior world silver in 1987 and a bronze in 1986. He was also a two-time Olympian, winning silver in 1984. Davis went on to have an illustrious coaching career at the University of Wisconsin, leading the Badgers to 15 top 20 finishes and coaching three individual national champions. His consistent success in high school, college, internationally, and as a coach makes him amongst the most successful on the list. Dan Gable, Waterloo West. Any list of greatest wrestlers of all time has to include Dan Gable. He's a three-time high school state champion from Waterloo West with a 64-0 record, two-time NCAA champion with Iowa State with a 101 ledger, a 1971 world champion, and 1972 Olympic champion. In the 1972 Olympics, his run to gold was legendary, as he did not give up a single point. Gable went on to become one of the all-time Iowa coaching greats, regardless of sport, winning 15 NCAA team titles and mentoring some of the sport's greatest athletes. Next, we move to Frank Gotch of Humboldt. Gotch, trained by Martin Farmer Burns, became one of the greatest catch wrestlers of all time. He defeated George Hackensmith, known as the Russian Lion, in 1908 to secure a world championship. In 1911, in front of then-record crowd of 30,000 fans in Kaminsky Park in Chicago, Gotch prevailed for a second time in a heavily anticipated rematch. While Gotch didn't compete at the high school or collegiate level, the Humboldt native's efforts made him a superstar in the United States. Mike Chapman, a devoted wrestling writer and historian from Iowa, has likened Gotch's popularity to that of Caitlin Clark or Dan Gable in interviews with the Des Moines Register. Behind that, Gotch was an inspiration for high schools across Iowa to start programs, with the Iowa High School Athletic Association beginning high school state wrestling tournaments in 1926. That type of impact, in addition to being an outstanding wrestler, makes him a must-add to our top 10. William Bill Cull of Fort Dodge. Fort Dodge High School, Cull began his career by winning back-to-back state titles in 1940 and 1941 before graduating. He enrolled at Iowa State Teachers College, now known as the University of Northern Iowa, to continue wrestling. His career was put on hold by World War II, and he served in the U.S. Army. When he returned, Cull went on to win three NCAA titles with an unbeaten 72-0 record. He also took fifth at the 1948 Olympics. Cull's next step was becoming a legendary head coach. He coached at the University of Chicago, Cornell College, Northern Iowa, and Penn State. He coached 8 individual NCAA champions and 40 total NCAA All-Americans. Jeff McGinnis, Iowa City High, arguably the greatest high school wrestler of all time. McGinnis was a 4-time state champion at Iowa City High. His 172-0 record makes him just one of 7 boy wrestlers in Iowa history to have an unbeaten record, with 172 wins being the most victories of that group. McGinnis went to Iowa for college, winning 2 NCAA titles and securing 3 NCAA All-American honors. He's now the head coach of Simpson College's women's wrestling program. Dr. Harold Nichols of Cresco, after taking 3rd at the Iowa High School State Championship at Cresco High School in 1934, Nichols went on to the University of Michigan. He became an NCAA champion in 1939 with the Wolverines. After serving in the U.S. Air Force during World War II, Nichols began one of the premier coaching careers in wrestling. As head coach at Iowa State, Nichols won 6 NCAA team titles, had 11 runner-up finishes, 38 individual NCAA titles, and 7 Olympic medalists. His dual record of 454-75-11 is by far the most dual wins in Iowa State history, with Bobby Douglas's 198 wins being the closest to his record. Is Nichols one of the most accomplished athletes ever from Iowa? Perhaps not, but his legacy in coaching and overall impact on the sport make him an easy addition to the list. And finally, William Bill Smith of Council Bluffs Jefferson. Smith began his career at Council Bluffs Jefferson, where he was a 2-time state medalist and 1-time finalist. When he arrived at the Iowa State Teachers College, UNI, he flourished by going 52-0-2 and winning 2 NCAA titles. Perhaps the only reason he did not win a 3rd title in his senior year was that he competed in a handful of duels as a true freshman, which prohibited him from competing at nationals as a senior. Internationally, Smith won Olympic gold in 1952, cementing himself as one of the all-time greats from Iowa. And that's it for that wrestling history. Back to you, Molly.
0: Thank you, Bobby. Today, our sports cover story is covering University of Iowa athletics with the 15 greatest moments in a historic Hawkeye sports year. As the calendar charges into mid-May, it feels appropriate to reflect on what has been a rather historic athletics year of 2025-26 for the University of Iowa. For the first time in 38 years, the Hawkeyes finished ranked in the top 20 in football, men's basketball, and women's basketball. Kirk Ferentz's football team ended up 17th in the final Associated Press and coaches' polls after defeating Vanderbilt in the ReliaQuest Bowl. Jan Jensen's women's basketball team ended up 16th, and according to AP, and 12th, according to coaches, in the final rankings after earning a number 2 seed in the NCAA tournament. And Ben McCollum's first Iowa men's basketball team wound up 15th, according to AP, and 19th, according to coaches, after a stirring run to the program's first Elite Eight since 1987. Those three top 20 sport finishes hadn't occurred in the same year since 1987-88, when football was 16th, men's basketball was 17th, and women's basketball was 2nd. Toss in Tom Brand's wrestling team earning a top 5 finish for an 18th straight NCAA championships, and there were plenty of memorable Hawkeye moments. To revisit the year that was, here are the 15 best moments of the 2025-26 academic year in what Iowa considers its 4 major sports. Obviously, everyone's list would be different, but the idea here was to capture snapshot moments that spoke to bigger picture stories. Let's count it down from number 15 to number 1, which most of you can guess already. Hope you enjoy. Number 15, Chit Chat Wright's half-court heave triggers a top 15 barrage. Overachievement largely defined the story of Iowa's 27-7 women's basketball season. A collection of young players not predicted to finish in the Big Ten Conference's top 5 remarkably continued to reel off unlikely victories, including 3 in a row against top 15 opponents over a span of 8 days from January 18th to the 25th. The first of those was a 75-68 home win over number 15 Michigan State, in which Wright caught an inbounds pass with 2.5 seconds left in the first quarter, dribbled once, and with both feet behind the half-court line, launched a nearly 50-foot shot right through the net. Swish. The jubilation from the diminutive 5'4" Wright and her teammates reflected the unlikely run they experienced, which ultimately included a late-season 8-game winning streak and 6 total top 15 wins. At number 14, Caden Wettjen's putt return mastery and vindication versus Minnesota. From breaking Tim Dwight's long-held school record to being chosen in the 4th round of the NFL draft while on a golf course, former walk-on Caden Wettjen's consensus All-American season as a return specialist was an unforgettable ride. His game-breaking dominance was underscored in Iowa's 41-3 shellacking of rival Minnesota on October 25th, as he collected a short punt at midfield and zigzagged for a touchdown and a 31-0 Hawkeyes lead early in the second quarter. Fans inside Kinnick Stadium roared and relished the moment, witnessing K.J. Parker's pancake block at the 17-yard line that sprung Wettjen to his final untouched steps into the north end zone. The 50-yard run back matched Dwight's career mark of 5 return touchdowns, and Wettjen would get a record 6th 4 weeks later to a 20-17 rally over Michigan State. But this was extra special because of what happened 2 years earlier at Kinnick against the Gophers, when Cooper DeJean's "It Wasn't a Fair Catch" touchdown was overturned on a controversial ruling on video review, causing a 12-10 Iowa loss. This time, there was no doubt. The touchdown stood, and Hawkeye history was made. Number 13, Gabe Arnold's long-shot All-American wrestling finish. It was a tough winter for Iowa men's wrestling, as emphasized by Brand's March interview with the Register, in which he described it as, quote, "the worst year of my career," end quote. But the Hawkeyes wound up having a pretty impressive NCAA championships, posting 7 All-Americans in the same tournament for the first time since their last national title in 2021. And Arnold's unlikely run to a top 8 finish at 197 pounds was clinched when the number 27 seed out of 33 defeated Rutgers' Remy Cotton 4-3. Tears streamed down Arnold's face, who had lost his first-round match, then reeled off 4 straight consolation round wins, despite competing 2 classes above his usual weight of 174. Arnold later spoke in post-tournament interviews about his mental health struggles and past hospitalization amid suicidal thoughts during his redshirt freshman season at Iowa. His 7th-place finish was a powerful personal accomplishment that brought Arnold and Hawkeye wrestling fans an ultra-positive moment that they needed. Number 12, Dayton Howard's spectacular catch changes Iowa football's trajectory. While the January finish to the Hawkeyes' season was satisfying, the September start was troubling. Transfer quarterback Mark Gronowski's struggles against Albany and at Iowa State seemed to signal a long season ahead. And the 28-24 deficit midway through the fourth quarter on September 19th at Rutgers had Hawkeye fans wondering if they could expect any wins the rest of the way on a demanding schedule. Then came a 2nd and 6 from Iowa's 42-yard line with just over 7 minutes to play. Gronowski uncorked a deep throw down the right sideline to Dayton Howard against one-on-one coverage from top Rutgers cornerback Jacoby Henderson. The ball was perfectly thrown where only the 6'5 Howard could catch it, and he did in diving fashion at the Rutgers 11. That set up the first of 2 Gronowski touchdown runs in the final 5:39 to cement a 38-28 road win that kick-started a 6-3 Big Ten season against stiff competition. Suddenly, Iowa's offense, for the first time in a long time, was becoming a force. Number 11. Whoa! Ava Hayden's acrobatics raised the ceiling for Hawkeye women. The biggest individual story of the year for Hawkeye women's basketball was the 6'4" sophomore who figuratively sprung onto the scenes February 16th at Nebraska. With the shot clock running down, Addie Deal heaved a desperation 3-pointer that was slightly blocked. Hayden charged from the right elbow of the free throw lane, diagonally across the paint, and leaped to catch the ball in midair and deftly hooked a shot behind her head, off the glass and into the hoop for a 35-18 lead. Hayden's remarkable emergence from a freshman bit player to sophomore star reached a new level on that President's Day. She scored 27 points in an 80-67 win. That opened a 10-game finishing stretch that saw Hayden average 21.8 points on her way to first-team All-Big Ten honors. Hayden's high-level play, including 55 points in 2 NCAA tournament games, carried the young Hawkeyes, who were limited in numbers after Taylor McCabe's season-ending ACL tear on January 25th, to new heights down the stretch. Number 10. Kirk Ferentz's leading of post-game swarm commemorates Big Ten wins record. There was little doubt that Iowa would defeat UMass on September 13th. But that didn't diffuse the meaning behind the 47-7 win. The outcome pushed Kirk Ferentz's Iowa total to 206 wins as a Big Ten coach, breaking a tie with Woody Hayes for most in conference history. The memorable images of the night include Ferentz getting doused with an orange sports drink, him getting choked up with BTN's Anthony Heron, one of his first Hawkeyes, in a post-game interview, and then the team allowing him to lead the post-game swarm to the tunnel, where his wife Mary was waiting to congratulate him. More than 7 months later, Ferentz's career win total was docked by 4 wins by the NCAA over the use of an ineligible player, Cade McNamara, in the 2023 season, but he still enters year 28 at Iowa as the Big Ten leader in victories with a revised 209-128 record. Mark Gronowski's salute to Nebraska fans reinforces Big Ten rivalry dominance. Once Iowa's offense got rolling, its dominance over Big Ten trophy game rivals was cemented. The Hawkeyes enjoyed clearing out Camp Randall Stadium after a jump around in a 37-0 road rout on October 11th, the Badgers' first home loss by shutout since 1980. They held Minnesota to 133 total yards in a 41-3 home dismantling on October 25th. And then came the 40-16 road demolition of Nebraska for Iowa's 10th Black Friday win over the Huskers in 11 years. And a third and goal quarterback draw call from Nebraska's 6-yard line in the third quarter resulted in Gronowski scoring one of his 16 rush touchdowns for the season, which tied Denard Robinson's Big Ten record. After scoring to put Iowa ahead 33-16, Gronowski playfully waved goodbye to the dejected and departing Nebraska crowd on a cold day at Memorial Stadium. Iowa was on its way to a combined 118-19 margin against Wisconsin, Minnesota, and Nebraska, results to relish among Hawkeye fans, and a ReliaQuest Bowl bid. Number 8. McKenna Wolitzko's commitment injects excitement to Iowa women's basketball. When Wolitzko, the number 6 overall recruit in the class of 2026, announced she would pick Iowa over South Carolina on October 1st, she became the biggest women's prospect to choose the Hawkeyes since someone named Caitlin Clark. But what was almost more significant than Clark, who came to Iowa City from West Des Moines as the number 4 overall recruit in 2020, was that Wolitzko was uprooting her life in San Bruno, California, with her father also confirming that she took less money at Iowa because she thought it was the right long-term fit. Wolitzko's commitment and eventual signing gave additional credibility to the still-young Jan Jensen era and gave Hawkeye fans a lot of hope for the future. Wolitzko would enjoy a dynamic season coming off ACL surgery, averaging 20.2 points and 11 rebounds, while earning first-team All-America status and appearing in lots of major All-Star games. The versatile 6'2" forward arrives at Iowa in mid-June to join a roster that also added elite Georgia combo guard Danny Carnegie from the transfer portal. Number 7. Mark Gronowski's sneaky keeper caper puts away Penn State in thriller. While there were satisfying blowouts, there were also harrowing moments and unlikely rallies from the Iowa football team in 2025. The Hawkeyes' 25-24 win over Penn State on October 18th certainly was an uphill climb after they faced an 11-point deficit deep into the third quarter. Gronowski's 67-yard scamper turned the tide late, and Wetgen's 8-yard TD run put Iowa ahead by 1 with 3 minutes 54 seconds left. But the game was still hanging in the balance on a 3rd and 6 with 1:01 to go. On a play call that only Gronowski and offensive coordinator Tim Lester knew was coming, Gronowski faked a handoff to Kamari Moulton and bootlegged left into open green space to gain 14 happy yards and a first down. Gronowski slid to a knee, knowing the game was won. Gronowski and Lester had been holding that play that they copied from a 2023 Syracuse game in their hip pockets until the right time. In that moment, they exhaled as the Iowa offense took another step forward in their Be the Reason mantra for winning games, after so many years of the Hawkeye defense being the program's only path to victory. Number 6. Carver Hawkeye Arena's court storm signals fan revival for Iowa men's basketball. From the beginning of the Ben McCollum era in late March 2025, the goal was to win fans back after so many had retreated into apathy in the final 2 to 3 years under Fran McCaffrey. McCollum and players made sure to thank fans after every home game, win or lose, by going around the court and smacking hands and bumping fists. On February 17th, a full student section and more poured onto the floor to thank the players after Iowa took down number 9 Nebraska, 57-52, in a game that saw the Hawkeyes deliver immense defensive energy and ride Bennett Sturt's 25 points to the first signature win of the McCollum era. While there was some animosity between the Iowa and Nebraska camps after the court storm, there was still satisfaction on the Hawkeyes' end, especially coming against ex-Hawkeye-turned-Nebraska star Price Sandfort. The raucous vibe from Iowa fans for 2 hours would be matched a few weeks later as Iowa took eventual national champion Michigan to the brink before falling 71-68 in the home finale March 5th at Carver-Hawkeye. And as it turned out, the fan enthusiasm and joy were only the beginning for what would happen in the weeks to come. Number 5, Journey Houston's bye-bye wave cements two signature wins over Michigan. Few noticed it in the moment, but social media account at Heavens FX captured and posted a brief TV clip that showed Iowa women's basketball freshman Journey Houston walking past Ashley Sofilikinich after the talkative Michigan post fouled out. The young forward waved goodbye with her left hand while also saying bye-bye with 2 minutes 28 seconds remaining in the March 7th Big Ten Tournament semifinal in Indianapolis. The Hawkeyes' 59-42 victory was their second pasting of the top 10 Wolverines in a span of 2 weeks. Iowa won at Carver-Hawkeye Arena 62-44 on February 22nd and clinched their unlikely spot in the Big Ten title game and a number 2 seed in the NCAA tournament. Houston's wave was emblematic of the feisty nature that Iowa consistently deployed amid Jensen's blue-collar, blue-blood mantra. A dominant 20-9 fourth quarter against Michigan, which was averaging 85 points per game, was the highest of many high points in Iowa's season. Number 4, Mark Gronowski's 6-7-for-6 delivers magic in rain versus Oregon. The only moment of these 15 that comes in an Iowa loss still ranks in the top 5, just because it speaks to so many emotions of the year all at once. On a rainy, cold November 8th against number 9 Oregon, Gronowski had delivered 2 big-time passes, 40 yards to DJ Vonnemy on third and six, 15 yards to Reese Vanderzee on 4th and 3, and had Iowa positioned for a 4th and goal at the 3-yard line, down 15-10 with 1:55 to go. Tim Lester's call had Gronowski take a short shotgun snap in a spread formation, leaving him one-on-one against a middle linebacker. He fled to his right and coasted into the end zone, capping a clutch 93-yard scoring drive while giving a 6-7 hand gesture celebration, a trend at the time. The electricity in Kinnick Stadium was off the charts as Iowa had taken a 16-15 lead with 1:51 remaining. Unfortunately for Iowa, the 2-point conversion failed and a clutch throw by Dante Moore and last-second field goal by Atticus Sappington gave Oregon the 18-16 escape. That result was symbolic of Iowa's competitiveness against the nation's top teams, including earlier in the season against eventual national champion Indiana, a heartbreaking 20-15 loss that the Hawkeyes nearly had in the bag. But Iowa didn't lose again, stringing together 3 wins over 9 great quarters to finish the season. Number 3, Carson Sherrar's smashing sack of Diego Pavia sets tone in Iowa's validating bowl win. Iowa was shouldered with so many narratives as it met number 14 Vanderbilt on January 1st in Tampa, with both teams fielding nearly full-strength rosters in a throwback bowl brawl. Could the Hawkeyes finally end a losing streak against ranked opponents? Could they validate their close losses with a breakthrough win? And how on earth would they stop Heisman Trophy runner-up Diego Pavia? Well, of the many signature moments in Iowa's 34-27 ReliaQuest Bowl win, One stood out that exemplified the growth of the team. Carson Sherrard's shot out of a cannon, per the ESPN telecast, sack of Pavia in the game's opening 6 minutes. Sherrard, Iowa's weak side linebacker, walloped Pavia on a delayed blitz that looked like a car collision. That forced a Vanderbilt punt, with Iowa already up 7-0. Sherrard would sack Pavia later in the quarter, setting the tone for the Hawkeyes' tenacious performance. Iowa would once again clinch a win with a nifty Gronowski third down keeper and celebrate under confetti at Raymond James Stadium. Then, to cement the year's quietly impressive Iowa football narrative, Sherrard, the former two-star recruit, was drafted in the sixth round by the Arizona Cardinals. He was among the program record 7 Hawkeyes chosen in the NFL draft in late April. Pavia went undrafted. Number 2. Bennett Sturt's Stone Cold 3 engages finishing Hawkeye flurry to the Elite 8. In Iowa's first Sweet 16 game in 27 seasons, Houston presented a road game environment with so many revved-up Nebraska fans making the journey. And the Huskers raced out to a 10-point lead in the first 3 minutes and 6 seconds and didn't trail until Sturts, the guy Nebraska radio called not a great player a few weeks earlier, delivered a big-time shot. After carrying Iowa single-handedly through much of the season, Sturts was getting supporting cast assistance in the NCAA tournament. But with the score 65-65 and just over 2 minutes to play, it was Sturts' time to step up again. Cooper Cook swung a pass to the right wing, where Sturts stood about 26 feet from the basket. The senior point guard unleashed a quick trigger three that rattled home with 2 seconds on the shot clock, to give Iowa a 68-65 advantage. One possession later, Tate Sage splashed down a three for a 71-65 lead. And then Alvaro Folgueras put the finishing touches on Iowa's 77-71 win with a fast-break three-point play when the Huskers inexplicably put only 4 men on the court. Iowa was jubilantly headed to the Elite Eight for the first time since 1987, doing so with its latest win over a heated rival. And number 1, Alvaro Folgueras corner 3 to beat Florida ends Iowa's Sweet 16 drought. Was there any doubt about number 1? Folgueras, who earlier in Iowa's second-round NCAA tournament game in Tampa was given a technical foul after a dead ball bust-up with Florida big man Alex Condon, became a Hawkeye hero for life with his three-pointer from the right corner with 4.5 seconds left. That swished step-back shot gave Iowa a 73-72 lead over the top-seeded Gators, and that became the final score after a clinching defensive stop. On the winning play, Cook's precise inbounds pass to a sprinting Sturts sprung him into space. Even though McCollum drew up the play for Sturts to take the shot, the savvy and unselfish point guard sent a bounce pass to Folgueras in the corner, and the Spaniard delivered to push the Hawkeyes into the Sweet 16 for the first time since 1999. The moment instantly became one of the 3 most memorable shots in Hawkeye basketball history, joining Steve Waite's 3-point play against Georgetown that sent Iowa to the 1980 Final Four, and Kevin Gamble's 3-pointer to beat Oklahoma that got Iowa to the 1987 Elite Eight. The jubilation of breaking the Sweet 16 drought while dethroning the defending national champions still hasn't worn off for some Hawkeye fans. And that coverage comes from Hawkeye columnist Chad Listikow. And back to you, Bobby.
1: Well, nice job, Molly. Take a break. Well, we're going from exciting sports to not so exciting what's going on in the Middle East. Feuds could outlast Iran war. Trump attacks on allies raise doubts over the U.S. With his decision to pull some U.S. troops from Germany, his threats to draw down forces elsewhere in Europe, and his downplaying of Iran's recent attacks on an important Gulf partner, President Donald Trump's latest moves foreshadow what could be the war's enduring legacy, the fraying ties with key allies. Even as the United States and Iran inch toward a potential off-ramp from their 10-week war, Trump's words and deeds have revived fears among Washington's long-standing friends, from Europe to the Middle East to the Indo-Pacific, that the United States might be unreliable in a future crisis. In response, some traditional U.S. partners are starting to hedge their bets in ways that may bring long-lasting changes in relations with Washington, while adversaries such as China and Russia are looking to exploit strategic openings. It's not yet clear whether Trump's war with Iran will mark a permanent turning point in U.S. relations with the world, but most analysts believe his erratic conduct since returning to office, essentially upending the rules-based global order, will further erode U.S. alliances, especially with NATO continuing to feel his ire for largely resisting his wartime demands. Trump's recklessness with respect to Iran is resulting in some dramatic shifts, said Brett Bruen, former advisor in the Obama administration, who now heads the Situation Room Strategic Consultancy. He continued, U.S. credibility is at stake, close quote. Tensions are especially high between Trump and the Europeans since he joined Israel in striking Iran on February 28th, claiming without evidence that Tehran was close to developing a nuclear weapon. Iran's retaliatory closure of the Strait of Hormuz unleashed an unprecedented global energy shock that's made European countries some of the biggest economic losers from a war they never asked for. Even before that, Trump had rattled allies by imposing sweeping tariffs, pushing to take over Greenland from Denmark, and cutting military aid to Ukraine. The rift widened when Trump announced recently he was withdrawing 5,000 of the 36,400 troops the United States had stationed in Germany after Chancellor Friedrich Merz angered him by saying publicly that the Iranians were humiliating the United States. The Pentagon then scrapped a planned deployment of Tomahawk cruise missiles to Germany. Trump, who has long questioned whether the United States should remain in the NATO alliance it helped create after World War II, said he was also considering reducing U.S. forces in Italy and Spain, whose leaders have been at odds with him over the war. The move followed Trump's acute accusations that allies have not been doing enough to back the United States in the war, and his suggestions that this meant Washington might no longer need to honor the alliance's Article 5 mutual defense clause. President Trump has made his disappointment with NATO and other allies clear, said White House spokeswoman Anna Kelly, noting that some requests to use military bases in Europe for the Iran war had been denied by host governments. While insisting that Trump had restored America's standing on the world stage and strengthened relationships abroad, she said he, quote, will never allow the United States to be treated unfairly and taken advantage of by so-called allies, close quote. Trump had earlier taken aim at British Prime Minister Keir Starmer, deriding him in March as not Winston Churchill and threatening to impose a big tariff on imports from the UK. And Trump's Pentagon has floated the prospect of punishing NATO allies it believes have failed to support U.S. operations against Iran, including suspending Spain as a member and reviewing U.S. recognition of Britain's claim to the Falkland Islands. European governments have responded by stepping up efforts to increase cooperation among themselves, shouldering more of their own defense burden, and jointly develop weapons systems to reduce reliance on the United States, while trying to convince Trump of the value of maintaining transatlantic allies. One European diplomat called Trump's threats a clear signal for Europe to invest more in its own security, but said leaders were resigned to having to roll with the punches for now. As middle powers, the Europeans have limited options, especially given their dependence on the superpower ally for strategic deterrence against any possible attack from Russia. And analysts say the transition is greater. Self-reliance will take years. In their efforts to mollify Trump, meanwhile, European officials have quietly stressed that many of their countries are allowing U.S. forces to use bases on their soil and that airspace during the Iran campaign. But European leaders, some of whom have used flattery with Trump to defuse earlier crises, are also becoming wise to his negotiating tactics and more emboldened in standing up to him, analysts say. Jeff Rothke, president of the American German Institute at Johns Hopkins University, said that while Mertz had seemed to charm Trump during earlier meetings, now he is, quote, not trying to hide the critical assessment of what the United States has gotten itself into, close quote. But the Europeans are also mindful that Trump, barred from law from running again, could feel unrestrained to do whatever he thinks on the world stage before he leaves office in January 2029, the European diplomat said. As some European leaders sound the alarm about NATO's future, Polish Foreign Minister Radoslaw Sikorski told a conference in Warsaw there is no need to panic so long as Europe delivers on promised higher military spending, which Trump has long demanded. Even so, the strains on U.S. alliances extend well beyond Europe. When Iran this past week launched missile and drone attacks against its United Arab Emirates, a close U.S. ally, Trump and his aides seemed to turn a blind eye, causing further unease among Gulf Arab states already hard hit by the war. Trump was quick to dismiss a strike on May 4th as minor, though it set fire to the important Fujairah oil port, prompted the government to close schools, and even after further attacks later in the week, he insisted that a month-old ceasefire was still holding. Trump went to war against the advice of some Gulf partners, and though they soon lined up in solidarity, some now worry he could strike a deal that leaves them facing a still dangerous neighbor. The war has also stirred anxiety among Asian partners, many heavily dependent on oil that flowed freely through the Strait of Hormuz before the conflict. Countries like Japan and South Korea have already been unsettled by Trump's high tariffs and disparagement of traditional

0: region. Yasutoshi Nishimura, a former Japanese trade minister, said it has become increasingly important for Tokyo to respond to the shifting global power dynamic by forging closer ties with like-minded middle powers such as Britain, Canada, Australia, and Europe nations. And back to you, Molly.
1: Thank you, Bobby. I'm going to switch over to the Iowa Life section and share the upcoming USA 250 events. 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Learn how the 13 colonies declared and won independence from Great Britain. 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On May 16th, Barnyard Readers, America's Founding Figures at 9:30 a.m. at Living History Farms. 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Program occurs both indoors and outdoors. Registration is required at lhf.org. 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On May 21st, the 87th North Iowa Band Festival begins at 8 a.m. in downtown Mason City. Held in the home of the Music Man, the North Iowa Band Festival is the largest free marching band competition in the Midwest. This year's theme for USA 250 is Bands, Birthdays, and Brass. May 21st, the America 250 Book Club is reading Summer of 1787, and the book club is at 7 p.m. at Living History Farms. Summer of 1787 by David Stewart is this month's reading, with excerpts from the Federalist Papers. The book club is a read and discuss group focusing on the people and documents that shaped our American experiences. Secondary authors will provide context and insight, and primary works will provide perspectives on the ideals of the people of the Revolutionary Era and how those ideas have evolved into our own time. Registration is required at least 1 week in advance of the session at lhf.org. Per session is $12 or free for Living History Farms members. And the Sons of American Revolution is collecting a photograph of every Iowa city and town for a combined collage of all 934 in Iowa. Do you have a great photo from an Iowa town to contribute? Send it to mjr1825@gmail.com. And then through May 30th, you can learn about President Herbert Hoover's humanitarian legacy with the exhibit Hoover on the Road at Living History Farms. The exhibit highlights his work as an engineer, global problem solver, and public servant whose influence extended far beyond his presidency. It's free from 9 a.m. to 4 p.m. on Tuesdays through Saturdays through April 29th, and included in general admission April 30th to May 30th. Through June 1st is the Choose Iowa Calendar Contest. Iowa Secretary of Agriculture Mike Nagy invited school-aged Iowa students to participate in the 2026 Choose Iowa Calendar Contest, submitting artwork that combines Iowa agriculture with a patriotic theme. Nagy will recognize the winning artists during an awards ceremony August 18th in the Agriculture Building during the 2026 Iowa State Fair. Winning submissions will also be included in the 2026-2027 Choose Iowa calendar distributed by the Department of Agriculture. For details and requirements, visit the Choose Iowa website at chooseiowa.com and click on the Kids and Teachers tab. Through June 3rd, Coolest Thing Made in Iowa will be is at ABI on 400 East Court Avenue, Suite 100 in Des Moines. The Coolest Thing Made in Iowa highlights products made by Iowa manufacturers, many of whom have been in business for generations.

0: 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Through July 5th, in Flanders Field, the poppies grow. The Cherrywood Poppy Quilt Challenge and Quilts of Valor exhibit opens at 10 a.m. at the Iowa Quilt Museum in Winterset. The exhibit includes a collection of 6 quilts of valor surrounded by 225 Cherrywood Poppy Quilt Challenge quilts that have a military or veteran theme. Also on display, an American album quilt featuring 50 states in the order of when. Through July 31st, there is a 250th anniversary of the United States trailer display in Sioux City. Wilson Trailer has created a custom vinyl-wrapped grain trailer featuring the American flag. The trailer is displayed on the roadside. Throughout the year, it will travel across the United States and be showcased at various farm shows. And through August 31st is the 40th anniversary Summer Iowa Games. The Summer Iowa Games, presented by Grinnell Mutual, will celebrate 40 years of sports with its annual multi-sport festival. More than 40 sports at sites throughout Iowa will be offered for athletes of all ages and abilities. 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Through September 5th is the 250 stops in 250 days along Iowa-Lincoln Highway, and this is an online event. The Lincoln Highway was America's first planned, improved, and promoted transcontinental automobile route. Over 250 days, the Facebook page, Lincoln Highway Heritage Byway, will highlight a different stop daily, from monuments and museums to restaurants and roadside markers on the Lincoln Highway Heritage Byway, a designated national scenic byway. And lastly, through October 2nd, the Farmhouse Museum in Ames will have the Prairie Plows and People's College college exhibit. And that is what we have going on for America 250.
1: And I'm going to wrap it up really quick here with a Who Has Iowa's Best Burger, same section. Molly wanted to share all that 250. But this is the real winner. 226 winner hails from Decorah. Decorah can now claim Iowa's Best Burger for 2026. According to voters with the Iowa Beef Industry Council and the Iowa Cattlemen's Association, the annual Iowa's Best Burger contest, now in its 17th year, ended with more than 350 nominations for restaurants statewide from more than 5,000 fans. A panel of secret judges reviewed the top 10 vote getters and determined a final winner. Here's what to know. Did I go to the wrong page? I had it all planned out. Oh, there it is. The Iowa Beef Industry Council named the Beer Garden Smash Burger at Dixie's Beer Garden Decorah the best in Iowa. 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Owners Nick and Jordan Harless purchased the space, formerly the Toppling Goliath Brewing Company Tap Room at 310 College Drive, in 2024 from Jordan's parents, Troy and Christine Dixon. Since being named a top 10 finalist in March, Dixie's Beer Garden has sold more than 153 burgers per day, and with this recent distinction, business is expected to continue to grow. Unlike Pleasantville's Halftime Bar and Grill, which won last year, Dixie's Beer Garden serves just one burger on its menu. The Smash Burger originated from Nick Harless's days as a food truck owner, according to the Iowa Beef Industry Council. Iowa's Best Burger Contest celebrates both the quality of beef and the creativity of the restaurateurs who bring it to life for consumers. Kylie Peterson, Marketing and Communications Director for the Iowa Beef Industry Council, said. 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Where to find Dixie's Beer Garden? 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Their food hours are Wednesday through Saturday from 11 a.m. to 8 p.m. The best burgers, who are the other best burger winners in 2020? It was Twisted Tail Steakhouse and Saloon in BB Town. 2021, Bambino's in Ossian. 2022, The Flying Elbow in Marshalltown. 2023, Flight Bar and Grill in Huxley. 2024, JJ's Cavern and Grill in Ankeny. And last year was Halftime Bar and Grill in Pleasantville. And we can all just lick our chops and look forward to the best burger next year. Back to you, Molly.
0: All right. And that brings us to the end of the Des Moines Register for today. I'm Molly Thorson, and my partner at the microphone has been Bobby Bailey. 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
8: Welcome. This is Smithsonian, and I'm your reader, Julie, with the audio reading service at the Allen County Public Library in Fort Wayne, Indiana. Today I'll be reading from the April-May issue, copyright 2026, Smithsonian Institution. And now I'll begin with The Fox Family of Mount Rainier. Our photographer spent a season documenting one of the most elusive and endangered animals in North America. This was written by Jeannie Rothenberg Gritz. The photographer was Gretchen K. Stewart. You never forget your first glimpse of a Cascade red fox. For the wildlife photographer Gretchen K. Stewart, it happened in 2020 while she was driving up the slope of Washington State's Mount Rainier. As soon as she spotted the bundle of fur on a snowbank, she says, "I knew she wasn't a normal fox." The animal's coat was tawny, pale, and extraordinarily bushy. She looked so different and so beautiful. I instantly fell in love, and I photographed her. But I was like, what is this fox? The picture of the two siblings on page 42 shows that the coat color is not always the same. One of the two is entirely dark gray to black, while the other has the same dark-colored body, but a more silver and tan face. The next picture shows another kit that is very dark gray, all except for a white tip on its tail. An online fox hunt revealed very little information. The one short write-up she could find was on the website of the Cascades Carnivore Project, a nonprofit founded and directed by the wildlife biologist Jocelyn Akins. A photo made clear that the animal Stewart had seen was a Cascade red fox. Somewhat confusingly, these animals aren't always red. Their name simply indicates that they're a subspecies of the standard red fox that lives in the lowlands. Only about 50 Cascade red foxes have been identified, all of them on or around Mount Rainier or nearby Mount Adams. Even Akins, who had been working to protect them since 1999, have rarely spotted one in the wild. Jocelyn told me, "We really only see them on our trail cameras, if we're lucky," recalled Stuart, who took those words as a challenge. She just laughed at me like, "Ha ha, good luck." She didn't think I would find them. But I found another individual that summer, and the following year I found another two. I became obsessed. Conservationists usually don't worry much about foxes. These adaptable animals, in the same family as dogs and wolves, live on every continent other than Antarctica. The ancestors of North America's foxes are thought to have crossed the Bering Land Bridge from Asia, just as early humans likely did. But during an ice age that ended 11,000 years ago, these foxes became isolated in separate populations. Some stayed in the lowlands and became the ancestors of ordinary red foxes that amble through suburban neighborhoods, sniffing around garbage cans. Others adapted to cold conditions, and as the climate warmed, they sought refuge at higher altitudes like the Cascade Mountains in what is now Washington State. They're just stuck in these high elevations without the ability to increase genetic diversity, Stuart says. They're becoming inbred, really. They have a lot of threats that they face. Some of the most dire threats come from humans. Foxes spend 3 to 4 months raising their kits in dens, sheltered sites, sometimes close to human communities where food is more plentiful. In June 2025, Stuart was excited to come across a Cascade Red Fox den at a ski resort, but she noticed right away that the location had many hazards. Indeed, the father ended up being hit by a car. Other members of the family died, apparently after ingesting rodenticide, which ski resorts often use to prevent deer mouse infestations. Aiken says the Washington state government has been working with resorts to minimize such hazards, but they're impossible to eliminate completely. People want to ski, Aiken said. That is a challenge for wildlife, as is a road, as is climate change. About a month after the dispiriting news about the ski resort den, Stuart got a call from Mount Rainier National Park. A volunteer had found another Cascade Red Fox den with 3 kits, 1 male and 2 female. Although Stuart is a photographer, not a scientist, researchers and park rangers knew that she had a special history with the famously elusive creatures. A few years earlier, she'd partnered with the Cascades Carnivore Project on a public awareness campaign, which helped persuade Washington State to list the Cascade Red Fox as endangered in 2022. When Stuart arrived at the new den, she realized she knew the mother. She'd even given the female fox a name, Shadow. Aikens, the wildlife biologist, says, "I always thought of foxes as not being identifiable as individuals. With a tiger or a leopard, you can identify it by its spots or stripes. But Gretchen was looking at subtler things. She was able to say, for instance, that one has a notch in its ear. Then we could look at the camera traps and say, that red fox we saw yesterday is the same one, or it's different. We could get a better sense of how many there are across the population." The new den site was a sloping piece of land around several big trees. Its main access points were drainage tunnels under a trail, but the foxes built their own tunnels, which allowed them to pop up all over the place. But during Stuart's first hour at the site, she watched tourists thronging around the fox family. At one point, the mother tried to bring a meal to her kits and was so spooked by the crowds that she ran off without making the delivery. When Stuart reported this to park officials, they swiftly barricaded the area and assigned volunteers to take turns guarding access points from 5 a.m. to 9 p.m. The next picture, on page 46, shows a Cascade Red Fox kit in its natural location. It is on rocky ground with evergreens and dried grasses in the background. A light snow is falling. The fox's perky ears are pointed upward, and its brown eyes look intently at the photographer. For the next few months, Stuart was the only person granted access to the den site. She spent long hours sitting behind a blind, taking photos and jotting down copious notes, documenting how Cascade foxes raise their kits in a den. When I'm living out of my van up on the mountain, my sleep schedule adjusts to sunrise and sunset, Stuart says. I was so anxious to be with the foxes that I didn't want to waste time heating up coffee, so I would just have cold coffee. I ate a lot of snacky stuff, bananas, oranges, apples, granola bars, bread with hummus, and I would just sit and watch and wait. Male foxes are involved in raising and feeding their kits, and Stuart soon realized she knew the father, too. She'd seen him a year earlier out in the backcountry and named him Crag, because he was so good at scaling the mountains. He's got a bigger white portion on his tail, and he's got longer legs than a lot of the others, she says. Stuart watched Crag make meal deliveries to his offspring. He brought the kits a long-tailed weasel, and that was pretty surprising, because long-tailed weasels are vicious. But this dad was a fierce hunter. The kits didn't eat the weasel. They just played tug-of-war with it. The funny thing was, the dad was insisting that the kits play with the weasel. They would play with it for a while, and then they'd drop it and start playing with each other. He would go and pick it up and bring it back to them and make them keep playing with it. Why was the father fox so enthusiastic about this morbid version of Pop Goes the Weasel? Parents who encourage their kits to play with dead animals are generally teaching them to hunt, though weasel seemed like an unusual choice because foxes generally don't eat them. Maybe a weasel was the dad's favorite childhood toy, Stuart speculates. I wish I could read their minds. The mother and father took turns bringing food, but every now and then Stuart got to see the whole family of five together. One time the mom was with the kits, and all of a sudden she ran up the slope and scrunched down really quickly. I looked, and there was the dad. She was being really submissive, kind of rolling around, and he was just sitting there. The kits got all excited and ran over to him. Stuart hopes she'll be able to observe another den at the same site next year. Aiken says Stuart's work is a testament to how a photographer can integrate into a research project. There's only so much we can do, she says of her science team. We don't spend hours and days at dens. We're covering a bigger geographic scope and endlessly collecting scat and setting cameras across the landscape, trying to find out how many cascade red foxes there are and what their genetic diversity is. I tromp through the woods at top speed, checking camera stations, and Gretchen's like, God, you walk so fast. She has complete patience, and she's always has her big lens. Our next article was written by Noah Letterman. It's entitled Drafting the Revolution. Taverns, public houses, and inns served as unofficial headquarters for the American rebels. Some are still standing, including these eight, where you can raise your glass in memory of the founders. We held our meeting at the Green Dragon Tavern, Paul Revere wrote in a letter, careful that our meeting should be kept secret. Soon-to-be founding fathers and other patriots, like Revere, found great value in the American public house. It was a place to trade stories, to learn of critical world events, and to strategize. They railed against British tyranny, plotted protest against loathsome policy, and read aloud from Thomas Paine's Common Sense or from the Declaration of Independence while sipping toddies. At taverns, militias recruited soldiers, held military tribunals, stored military supplies and rations, and hosted patriot groups like the Sons of Liberty. Most taverns supported these gatherings at their establishments because they often felt the crushing British tariffs on raw ingredients for spirits or on printed goods like playing cards. Revolution would be a boon for business. Today, most colonial-era taverns are gone. But as our country turns 250, a few stalwart pubs remain, holding the hopes and stories of the revolutionary Americans who fought to form a democratic nation. As we celebrate America's independence, consider lifting a foggy beer stein at one of these taverns. The first tavern is Wright Tavern in Concord, Massachusetts. There are two pictures representing the Wright Tavern. The first shows the outside, where red, white, and blue bunting is hanging below the name placard. It is a two-story, rust-colored building with a large front window on the second floor. The second picture is of a log holder in the fireplace. It is formed like a Hessian, the hired German soldiers who fought alongside the Redcoats. The Hessian stands jauntily with its chest puffed. He wears a pointed hat. Wright Tavern, Concord, Massachusetts. In October 1774, the first Massachusetts Provincial Congress met in Concord. Samuel Adams and John Hancock began the process of separating the 13 colonies from Britain, made plans to redirect the people's taxes from the Crown to the Provincial Congress, and established the idea that the government's power came from the will of the people. During and after the meeting, some reportedly went right next door to Mr. Taylor's Tavern, now Wright Tavern, to celebrate these bold steps by getting sloshed. On April 19, 1775, in the wee hours of the morning, having been warned of approaching redcoats, colonial militiamen gathered at the tavern to plan their maneuvers and then left, ending up in the nearby hills. Later that morning, 700 British regulars rode into Concord to capture the colonists' stockpiled weapons. The Redcoats then commandeered Wright Tavern as their headquarters. Today, a replica of a line engraved by the colonial artisan Amos Doolittle, hanging just inside the entrance, depicts the British gathering before the tavern. When the Redcoats met the militiamen at the North Bridge, about a mile down the road, both sides fired, resulting in the first casualties for the Crown. 6 decades later, Concord native Ralph Waldo Emerson would refer to the instigation of that skirmish as the shot heard round the world. By 1793, Wright Tavern had ceased operations, and over the next 2 centuries the building had dozens of other uses. It was a bakery, a wig manufacturer, and a kindergarten, where 195 kids signed the 1864 Little People's Petition to President Abraham Lincoln, calling for enslaved children to be freed. Today, it is a museum open to the public Fridays through Sundays and also hosts private events. In the fall, tavern service will return so that visitors can enjoy colonial-era drinks like Stone Fences, rum or rye mixed with applejack and hard cider, and Flip, a rum cocktail made with molasses, spices, and a raw egg that was once cooked into a froth with a hot poker from the fireplace. Wright no longer uses the hot poker. The next tavern is Francis Tavern. A table setting is shown in the picture of Francis Tavern. The table and chairs are wooden. The table is rectangular, and the chairs are spindle-backed. Pewter plates are placed on the table, along with pewter mugs. A candle in a glass globe lights the area. A walking stick is laid across the tabletop. Francis Tavern, New York City. Many of the original gray-yellow bricks of Francis Tavern hold firm with their original 18th-century oyster-shell mortar along Broad Street in Lower Manhattan. When Samuel Francis purchased the tavern in 1762, he marked his establishment with a sign bearing Queen Charlotte's likeness, and the public called it the Queen's Head Tavern. But inside, royalty was despised. During the 1770s, the Sons of Liberty met at Francis to plot out New York's Tea Party protests. Adams and Hancock visited to devour oysters, and the New York Provincial Congress used Francis to host meetings and one court-martial, as well as parties, including a barn burner on June 18, 1776. With George Washington in attendance, they made 31 toasts, drank 109 bottles of wine, and paid £91, equal to around $26,000 today, plus 16 additional shillings for broken wine glasses. It was also the site of perhaps the biggest party to celebrate Evacuation Day, November 25, 1783, when the British left New York City after more than 7 years, marking the end of the war and the birth of a nation. That evening, New York's Governor George Clinton gave a public dinner at Francis Tavern. General Washington joined in 13 toasts to the new nation, to lost heroes, to America's future as an asylum to the persecuted of the earth, and to hope that this day be a lesson to Princess. 9 days later, Francis Tavern hosted a more lachrymose occasion. The Patriot spymaster Benjamin Talmadge recalled the lamentations that followed Washington as the latter left New York to return to Mount Vernon. Such a scene of sorrow and weeping I had never before witnessed, and fondly hope I may never be called to witness again. Today, visitors to Francis Cavern can toast like Washington with a punch cocktail of rum and whiskey flavored with peach tea and lemon juice, a nod to a time when fresh ingredients were rare. The next is the Ye Olde Centerton Inn. The Ye Olde Centerton Inn picture features a large fireplace found on the second floor. The dining chairs in front of the fireplace are ornate with a floral tapestry upholstery. Ye Olde Centerton Inn, Pittsgrove, New Jersey. Brian Good and his wife, Joanne, were chefs who had worked at some of New York City's most famous restaurants, including La Bernardine and Jean George, respectively. But when the Twin Towers fell in 2001, they sought a new start outside the city and moved to the town of Elmer, in one of the most rural parts of New Jersey, and in 2003 bought Ye Olde Centerton Inn in nearby Pittsgrove. Built in 1706, the two-story inn was a stop on the stagecoach route from Bridgeton, New Jersey, to Philadelphia, where travelers came for pints and a bed. Based on an 1803 deed, we can determine that the original 18th-century rooms comprised the bar area, the dining room behind it, and the second story. The inn may have held munitions for the Continental Army. Brian Good recounts the legend that Patriot militiamen once killed two loyalists here and buried the bodies under the fireplace. But there's no way to substantiate things, he laments. The next is Middleton Tavern. Middleton Tavern is shown in a contemporary picture. Two U.S. Navy officers stroll by the tavern on the walkway. The tavern is fronted with a long red and white awning. Tables and chairs await customers in front of the tavern. Middleton Tavern, Annapolis, Maryland. Traveling from Virginia to Philadelphia was arduous in the 1700s, but meetings of the Continental Congress in the North required Southern delegates to leave their plantations and make the long journey. To trim many hours and miles off the ride, Horatio Middleton's ferry out of Annapolis, Maryland, offered a shortcut across the Chesapeake Bay, while Middleton claimed in an ad in the Maryland Gazette that he keeps the best entertainment, as good boats and hands as any that cross the bay. Boats crossing the bay weren't so reliable. One ferry carrying George Washington's ran aground twice, nearly costing the president his life. Another boat got stuck while ferrying Tench Tilghman, one of Washington's aides-de-camp, while he carried surrender documents from British General Charles Cornwallis north to Philadelphia. As a ferry owner, Middleton needed a tavern where customers could gamble and drink while waiting for passage. In 1750, Middleton purchased a sturdy building erected on a stone foundation with brick walls and oyster shell grout. The construction helped the tavern survive a 1938 hurricane and two fires in the 1970s. In November 1783, Annapolis became the nation's capital for the better part of a year, and the tavern would have been busy with associates of Benjamin Franklin, one of whom once requested that debtors meet him at the tavern to make speedy payment. Middleton's bustled with members of the Maryland Jockey Club, the Freemasons, and the Tuesday Club, a social organization comprising the city's self-styled elite, such as Middleton's son Samuel. According to Tuesday Club records, raucous members visited Middleton's to sing, dance brisk jigs, play music, and drink good rack punch and claret. Today, guests can eat like colonists, enjoying daily rockfish offerings and oyster shooters served with a cocktail sauce and Natty Bo beer, a Maryland favorite dating back to the first Cleveland administration. The White Horse Tavern. The White Horse Tavern is a three-story red brick building with a gambrel roof. The floor in the bar features wide plank wood that has stains and grooves showing its age. Tall chairs line the bar. White Horse Tavern, Newport, Rhode Island. Built in 1652, this tavern served in its early days as a meeting place for the Rhode Island Colony's General Assembly, as well as the City Council and the Criminal Court. By 1702, William Mays, Jr., a notorious pirate who'd prowled the Indian Ocean, succeeded his father as innkeeper and received a license to sell all sorts of strong drink. 6 years later, the businessman's lunch was supposedly invented there as councillors began dining at the tavern and charging meals to the public treasury. By 1730, new owners trotted out the tavern's new sign, an image of a white horse. During the war, in 1776, the owners left Newport when British troops and Loyalist allies turned the White Horse into their accommodations. Today, you won't see much of a rabble at the White Horse. It's now an establishment for Newport's upper crust. Next is a picture of the Red Fox Inn and Tavern. The Red Fox Inn features beamed ceilings and stone walls. A large fireplace heats the room while wall sconces provide lights. Red Fox Inn and Tavern, Middleburg, Virginia. In 1728, using local fieldstone, Joseph Chin built Chin's Ordinary, a tavern in Middleburg, midway between bustling Alexandria and Winchester, on the Ashby Gap trading route. Being dead center gave rise to the town's name, Middleburg, when it was chartered in 1787. George Washington was Chin's cousin, and when the first president rolled through town to visit family, he might have stayed at the inn, or at least had a drink there. Chin's Ordinary became the Beverage House in 1812. In the Civil War, it served as a Confederate hospital during the 1863 Gettysburg Campaign, and the headquarters for General J.E.B. Stuart, who hatched battle plans upstairs. Today, visible square nails heads in non-uniform width floorboards appear consistent with 1800s design. In 1937, the property was revamped and expanded to become the Red Fox Inn, a more luxurious property surrounding the original tavern, which became popular with the Kennedys. Jackie Kennedy Onassis frequented the inn during her fox hunting outings. Next is a picture of the Griswold Inn. In one of the rooms of the Griswold Inn, antique firearms are displayed. There are 9 muskets in a display case. Several pistols are also in the case. 2 figurines stand with the firearms, a British and a colonial soldier. Griswold Inn, Essex, Connecticut. Beneath a domed ceiling made of horsehair and crushed clamshells, the Griswold Inn's tavern boasts a large and handsome collection of maritime art. In the other rooms, there's an antique firearms collection and a rich history of chaos and gaiety. The tavern room began life as a schoolhouse in 1735, but graduated to become a tavern in 1801, though not before townspeople watched the building roll down Main Street on logs pulled by a team of oxen to the tavern's current location. Owners maintain that the Griswold Inn has been in continuous operation since 1776. Although none of the famed revolutionary rabble-rousers are known to have visited the Griswold Inn, the tavern does have a musket that had in its barrel a note from a father to his son, encouraging Junior to take up arms and join ye ranks of ye Washington. The Griswold Inn was commandeered by the British during the 1814 raid on Essex, a site of temperance movement protests, the banners still hang inside. It was also where Frederick Law Olmsted is rumored to have celebrated his commission to design Central Park. The last is Pirate's House, Savannah, Georgia. The Pirate's House consists of a number of conjoined historical buildings, including the Herb House, which is considered the oldest standing structure in the state of Georgia. Built in 1734 on the site of the Trustees' Garden, the first public experimental garden in the colonies, where colonists grew cotton and peaches, the Herb House served as the gardener's accommodations. The Pirate's House started operating as a tavern in 1753. Its haint blue shutters and doors ostensibly ward off ghosts. In the mid-1700s, legends tell, Pirates began using tunnels under the tavern to kidnap unwary imbibers, including one, per legend, a local constable. Pirate associations continued in the next century. It said Scottish writer Robert Louis Stevenson's visit to the pirate's house helped inspire his 1883 novel Treasure Island. Pages from an early edition of the novel are on display in a tavern chamber known as a treasure room. Let's go next to an article entitled Tales from a Prehistoric Death Trap. This was written by Richard Conniff. In Los Angeles, scientists at the La Brea Tar Pits are decoding one of the richest fossil records on Earth. A picture on page 81 shows the campus of the museum. In the background are tall buildings placed close together. Further back are hills covered with buildings. The campus itself is quite green with grass and trees. Walking paths are available. The museum has an entryway that leads below ground. Two stories above it are rectangular and horizontal. Unusually for a major tourist attraction, the phrase death trap features prominently in the signage and the lore at the La Brea Tar Pits, the celebrated fossil site in the heart of Los Angeles. Death trap for meat eaters, says the sign at one site, though in truth it's a death trap for plant eaters too. Over the past 60,000 years or so, animals by the millions, including giant ground sloths, saber-toothed cats, dire wolves, and 10-ton Colombian mammoths, were stuck in the goo and died here, and were quickly preserved in exquisite detail by the same stuff that killed them. For scientists, the La Brea death trap matters because the animals entombed here, now mostly extinct, are remnants of a lost North America. Not so long ago, big scary animals, both predator and prey, dominated the landscape, much as they still do in parts of Africa today. Their abrupt disappearance roughly 13,000 years ago makes La Brea a tantalizing window into the American past, what the International Union of Geological Science calls one of the most important fossil localities in the world. Emily Lindsay, a La Brea paleoecologist with a passion for the strangeness of giant ground sloths, goes further. There is almost nothing on Earth of any time period that can match the number of fossils and the diversity of fossils. This range includes megafauna and microfossils, plants, insects, snails, even fungi, all preserved together. Lindsay and Regan Dunn, a former river guide and ski instructor turned paleobotanist, are the scientific leads at La Brea. The big question researchers hope these fossils can answer is why such a world suddenly disappeared when it did, and what, if anything, those findings can tell us about our own world. For non-scientists, though, La Brea's death trap image has a different appeal. Lots of screenwriters live in the area, says Dunn. Her eyes widen but do not quite roll. You sometimes see them around with their laptops. Act 1, Scene 1, often takes place at the sizable Lake Pit by La Brea's front gate, just after Wilshire Boulevard. The location is production-friendly, just 15 minutes from major Hollywood studios, and suitably apocalyptic with methane bubbling ominously from the surface and a statue of a desperate mammoth mired hip-deep in tarry liquid. In the recent NBC television series La Brea, a sinkhole opens here and drops attractive people into a primeval underworld. And in the 1988 movie Miracle Mile, a boy meets girl, boy loses girl, boy finds girl story, the happy couple are racing away from a nuclear apocalypse when their helicopter suddenly spins down into the tar. As the goo rises around them, they console themselves with the thought that their fossilized remains might someday be displayed in a museum. Such depictions may be Hollywood kitsch, but they live in the hearts of fans. "This is right where the movie Volcano happened, right?" exclaims a middle-aged man in a cowboy hat to two pals one morning as they stride past the tar pit, bound for the George C. Page Museum on the La Brea grounds. In that 1997 movie, La Brea gives rise to a volcano which flings flaming lava bombs and sends a river of molten rock flowing through the city. Perhaps as a nod to the site's morbid reputation, the man in the cowboy hat has dressed for his La Brea visit in a black T-shirt printed with lyrics from the heavy metal group Venom. "We suck the blood of the beast and hold the key to death's door." For visitors, the first clue that there's something different about the land around the museum is in the bare patches among the trees, where the exposed earth is a little too dark and dead leaves are stuck in place. On one such patch, a stray soccer ball waits like an invitation to come closer. Don't. In fact, there are fences to keep you away. These dark patches have always been the real hazard, not the lake out front. Lindsay, who is the excavation site director, dismisses the lake as a giant hole in the ground left behind by commercial mining in the late 19th century. The almost ordinary patches of ground are more deadly for being less obvious. What they hide beneath the leaves is not a lake or even a pit, but a shallow seep. The dirt is saturated with asphalt, the lowest grade of crude oil. Long before commercial mining, Native Americans harvested the asphalt here to waterproof baskets and boats. Early Spanish colonists likewise used the asphalt to seal their roofs. They were the ones who named the place La Brea, which means the tar. The oil pushes up through narrow cracks in the rock from oil deposits between 500 and 1,000 feet underground. The asphalt didn't pull its victims down into the earth, as Hollywood likes to suggest. Even a shallow puddle was enough to lock creatures in its adhesive grip, where they died of exposure or starvation, or were finished off by predators that then often got trapped themselves, as did many scavengers following behind. Inside the museum, schoolchildren and parents flock to an exhibit that invites them to pull up on the handle of a shaft stuck in tar and see what being trapped might have been like. These encounters suggest that most of these people would have gone the way of the perished mammoths. In another picture, a statue of a standing, short-faced bear is being admired by a young girl. She only comes up to the bear's knee. The bear's mouth is wide open and threatening. There are, however, quieter ways to approach La Brea. The museum is part of Hancock Park, a 23-acre refuge from the traffic and chaos of central Los Angeles. Parents wander with a child or two down winding paths shaded by live oak trees. School groups picnic under date palms. An exercise class works through its routine at the foot of a slope. Visitors can amble in through the museum's back gates and visit Project 23, a fenced-in area where paleontological excavation is in progress. The crates in Project 23 come to the museum from the Los Angeles County Museum of Art, which began building an underground parking lot next door in 2006 and excavated 16 pockets, loading the contents into 23 crates. The largest weighed 123,000 pounds. Now a wooden crate stands open, revealing what looks like a crude sculpture roughly 5 feet tall. It's a tableau of death, a cataclysmic mix of blackened ankles, teeth, femurs, and skulls jammed together. This mass grave was carefully excavated and set aside during construction at the site. The bones in the crates are still embedded in asphalt, just as they were underground. Before removing them from the crates, Sean Campbell, a paleontological preparator at the museum, uses a laser to measure each one and carefully documents its position relative to the others. Next, Campbell goes to work excavating a large rib, spraying on solvent to soften the asphalt that holds it in place. The asphalt yields to gentle scraping with dental tools and accumulates in glistening little heaps like couscous cooked in motor oil. "So far," Campbell says as he works, "I have a baby ground sloth, a baby bison, a baby horse." Visitors often pay special attention to the babies in the collection. People are just like, "Oh, God, that's so terrible." And I'm like, "Yes, but they would have died 40,000 years ago by now anyway. But at least they're now present for the scientific record for us to study and analyze them and learn more about their lives." He continues with his roster of the dead in the crate. One deer, a few dwarf pronghorns, tons of coyotes, at least three adult dire wolves, and at least one sub-adult saber-toothed cat, a partially articulated rodent. Time and geological upheaval below ground have left many of the bones battered, including the rib. Camel wraps it in aluminum foil to keep it intact as he gently rocks it back and forth out of the dirt. Then he brings it to a bench and wraps it again. This time in orthopedic casting tape. A half hour in the sun will harden it, leaving it ready to be cleaned up and repaired more durably at a lab inside the museum. What comes out of the ground here is true buried treasure, a nearly intact saber-toothed cat skull unearthed nearby in the 1960s, sold at auction in 2009 for $334,600. But the museum doesn't sell its discoveries. A volunteer named Lynn Schneider, retired from a career as a government contractor, has been working for months on a dire wolf skull that's very broken up. Now, she says, she's almost getting to the point where I can start consolidating the bones and gluing it together. Barbara Hill, another volunteer and a former aerospace worker, stands on the opposite side of the same blackened mass of bones. Both women volunteer 2 days a week. Hill divides her time between Project 23 and the prep lab inside the museum, though the schedule can change depending on where she's needed most. It feels like a custody battle, Hill jokes of her split schedule. At the lab, preparators stand on a long, horseshoe-shaped bench facing out into the public area. Visitors watch through plate glass windows. Jars of Q-tips, toothpicks, and foam-tip makeup applicators stand at the ready for the cleaning and sorting process. Manicure sticks, the kind beauticians use for pushing back cuticles, are very nice for removing stubborn matrix, says Connie Clark, a staff preparator, referring to the sediment that hardens around fossils. An electric toothbrush is good for removing a clay layer. Alongside the bone, consolidants and glues are degreasers for cleaning the bones. In the old days, they used boiling kerosene, Clark says, but boiling a flammable liquid, she adds, is not ideal. Like Schneider and Hill, the other preparators are mostly longtime volunteers, an anthropologist, a veterinarian, a software developer, a fun mix, Clark says. Today, they're working not on large, easily recognizable bones, but on shallow dishes of debris scooped from a gallon paint can. It's the oily couscous that originally surrounded the bones out of Project 23, now dried and thoroughly cleaned. When the preparators view them through a microscope, items in the mix sharpen into bits of sticks, shelves, bones, plants, and insects. They use the bristles of a fine artist's paintbrush to nudge pieces to one side or another, sorting them by type. Next to the gallon can, the results of recent sortings occupy clear plastic boxes. Clark carefully opens a box full of glossy, blackened heads of insects, some smooth, some pitted, their rounded skull-like shapes resembling the singed aftermath of a mass catastrophe. Sometimes a sneeze or a deep sigh will send things rocketing away, she warns. Dung beetle fossils have lately become Hill's specialty. A paleontologist helpfully told the volunteers that the underside of a dung beetle's head looks like a toilet seat. And so far, in a few days of microfossil sorting, Hill has found 2 dung beetles' heads that may represent previously unknown species. She hopes to find another today. It's treasure, Hill says playfully, giving herself a pep talk. You're going to find it. Open a whole new page of history. The big animals that thrill the popular imagination may have died at La Brea only once or twice in a decade. But across millennia, those numbers added up. In the museum's collection rooms, saber-toothed cat skulls fill a line of cabinets 8.5 feet high and 50 feet long, while drawers full of saber-toothed cat astrology, or ankle parts, and other bones are lined up like spoons. A public display wows museum-goers with 400 dire wolf skulls in almost military formation. Another 430 are stored in back for scientific research. Is it real? A visitor demands in front of a massive skeleton of a Harlan's ground sloth. It's a standard question at La Brea, and Becca Prater, an educator on staff, confirms that, yes, it's real. We have found over 9,000 of their fossils, so we do have a fully articulated skeleton of a Harlan's ground sloth here. Then, scrupulously, she adds that those 9,000 bones probably came from about 60 individuals, like nearly all skeletons at natural history museums. This one is a composite. The bones of individual animals rarely turned up intact or even in the same place, so whoever had that skull never knew the guy with those ribs and probably never was friends with the sloth that now holds his legs up. So we Frankenstein them all together and build these big composite skeletons with the pieces we find. The viewer goes away.

seeps on the property are active enough to require fencing. Other, smaller seeps turn up from time to time, and green traffic cones labeled sticky and gooey warn pedestrians away. Workers scoop asphalt out of inconvenient areas and empty it into the lake pit, which is periodically pumped out by a hazmat service. There are seeps outside the museum grounds, too. Nearby homeowners, who do not realize they live above an oil field, sometimes call to complain, "Your tar is coming up in my garage." Old seeps, now cut off from their source, also lie buried in pockets around the neighborhood. As preparators continue to sort through the original batch of 23 crates, construction for a new wing of the Los Angeles County Art Museum recently brought 37 more crates to the museum. Faced with so many specimens, some seemingly insignificant, when does a paleontologist decide to stop excavating? La Brea is planning a major redesign with a new center for Ice Age research that will emphasize lessons from microfossil research. The aim is to get it done in time for the 2028 Olympics in Los Angeles. Microfossils are really cool, really important. Dunn, the botanist, tells an evening audience of museum donors. They're super abundant if you look hard enough, and if you know how to look for them. And these small critters are really important for ecosystem function. While the monsters for which La Brea is now celebrated roamed widely across the region, size kept their smaller counterparts mostly local. We study them to interpret what the environment was like right here at the tar pits and the surrounding area. And these small fossils really tell big stories. A 2023 paper published in the leading journal Science shed new light on the abrupt disappearance of species including the western horse, the American lion, a bison species, saber-toothed cats, and dire wolves. Lindsay and Dunn's collaborators at Marshall University and the University of California, Irvine, used updated techniques to remove all traces of asphalt from the fossils, which is crucial for accurate carbon dating. And then, says Dunn, they said, "Oh my God, we know the timing of the extinction event." But what was the extinction event? Botanists like Dunn thought that the phytoliths might hold the answer. These infinitesimal stones from when plant species take up silica from groundwater and channel it into shapes that are visible only under high-powered microscope, and then only after grinding up stony matrix and running it through a series of acid baths and heavy liquid flotation treatments. Different types of plants left behind differently shape phytoliths. On her computer screen, Dunn points out examples. You see kind of like a spiky golf ball at the top center? Those are palms. The one on the left, with those parallel lines, that's a fern. The one that's like a worm with spirals on it, it comes from the veins and leaves. Phytoliths are everywhere in the plant world. When you run your hand up a blade of grass and feel its spiky edge, she says, you're touching phytoliths. And they provide clues about the habitat. Certain phytoliths from the upper surface of a leaf can reveal, for instance, whether the plant lived under forest cover or in open grassland. By studying fossil phytoliths, seeds, pollen, and other plant remains from La Brea, the botanists constructed a timeline of what the habitat there was like in different time periods. The post-glacial pine forests of 54,000 years ago gave way to juniper and oak woodlands 30,000 years ago, and then, about 13,200 years ago, to open habitat populated by drought and fire-adapted plants. But again, the question is, why? The megafauna extinction event didn't happen only at La Brea. Ice Age fossils found scattered across the continents suggest that it was a global event. La Brea is different mainly because of the abundance and the extraordinary preservation of the evidence there. Scientists worldwide have had debated possible explanations for the sudden extinction. One is that at the end of the glacial period, the climate rapidly became warmer and drier, changing habitats in ways that put pressure on cold-adapted plants and wildlife. Other commonly cited explanation, the overkill theory, is based on the fact that human populations expanded around this time, including in Southern California, where evidence suggests that people were present in the Channel Islands by about 13,200 years ago. These growing human populations led to heavier hunting, which intensified the

pressure on large animals. A third model, put forward by Lindsay, Dunn, and their colleagues in the 2023 paper, emphasizes fire. As humans traveled through this already drying landscape, they made fires wherever they went, causing conflagrations and adding to the stresses on vulnerable species. The same asphalt that preserved bones and insect parts so well was terrible at preserving ash and charred material. But a graduate student at UCLA named Liza Martinez has been assembling a detailed charcoal record from the critical time period using core samples from nearby Lake Elsinore. Her results are hidden at first behind an embargo, even from Dunn. And then, Dunn says, when I finally able to see the thesis and I saw her charcoal record, I just nearly fell off my chair. Martinez quickly became a co-author on the paper. What we saw by looking at her record is that there's hardly any fire in the system until about 13,200 years ago, Dunn says, and I was like, oh my God, it's humans. The resulting 2023 study found no evidence for the overhunting theory. Instead, the researchers proposed what they called a more nuanced approach, a climate-human synergy of humans and wildlife adapting, with a wide range of results to a climate that was rapidly changing around them. During previous periods of climate change, Lindsay says, animals were able to move freely to better habitats. If ice sheets were expanding over the northern regions of what is now the U.S., the animals could move south to greener pastures. But once humans began transforming the landscape, the animals faced new barriers. For Lindsay, Dunn, and their co-authors, these findings reveal not just what happened 13,000 years ago, but also what seemed to be happening now. Over the past century, they noted, Southern California's climate has warmed 10 times faster than it did at the time of the extinction recorded in such detail at La Brea. Frequent, prolonged droughts and wildfires are common again, as they were then. Ecosystems failing to recover after fires suggest, they warned, that critical thresholds for reestablishment have already been crossed. Last year, wildfires driven by fierce Santa Ana winds raced through neighborhoods all around metropolitan Los Angeles. Over more than 3 weeks, the fires incinerated more than 58 square miles of habitat for humans and animals alike, destroyed more than 16,200 homes, schools, and other structures, placed some 200,000 residents under evacuation orders, and killed 31 people. Economists estimated the damage to the local economy at more than $250 billion. A La Brea staff member was among the locals who lost their homes. Along with many other institutions, La Brea's Page Museum shut down for 2 days. The site itself was unharmed, and as the city gradually came back to life, it was almost possible to go on as if nothing had changed. Soon after the fires, let's imagine, a screenwriter shows up at La Brea. She opens her laptop to a script set at the tar pits. Working title, Death Trap. Heart and throat scenes of escape from catastrophe begin to fill the page. But then she starts to noodle around with a new plot point. What if a small band of determined researchers came out of La Brea with a story powerful enough to save our world? Well, that's all the time we have for today. This has been Julie with Smithsonian. I hope you've enjoyed today's reading from the audio reading service at the Allen County Public Library.

0: From the Bureau of Economic Geology, this is EarthDate. Shortly after modern humans arrived in Europe, the Neanderthals disappeared, and scientists think we had something to do with it. Neanderthals, or their direct ancestors, migrated out of Africa and into the Middle East and Europe around 250,000 years ago. Soon, they were well adapted to the environment. Large eyes helped them see in the longer nights and darker winters. Stout bodies helped them retain heat and handle large prey, and provided space for the large liver and kidneys needed for a diet heavy in protein. Their brains were as big as ours, but spent processing power on their greater visual and motor abilities. This may not have allowed them to develop higher communication or conceptual thinking to match ours, which may have been their downfall. Modern humans arrived on the scene 45,000 years ago, less physically adapted, but more mentally adaptable. We had cooperative hunting methods superior to the Neanderthals, allowing us to outcompete them for food, and perhaps reducing the large herbivore populations that they depended on. We also had superior tools and weapons. When there were conflicts between the groups, as there have been among tribes throughout history, our superior technology probably allowed us to prevail. But we weren't only fighting. There must have been considerable interbreeding, since we can find 1-3% of the Neanderthal genome in modern man. Which means the Neanderthals never completely disappeared. A little bit of them is alive in us today. I'm Scott Tinker.
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6: It's time for the New Yorker. 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
7: Welcome. This is the New Yorker, and I'm your reader, Dale, with the audio reading service at the Allen County Public Library in Fort Wayne, Indiana. Today, I'll be reading from the April 13th issue, copyright 2026, Condé Nast. On the cover this week, a digital illustration of a dark and menacing scene. we see a broad, dark expanse extending back to a distant horizon. That horizon is curved, suggesting we're seeing a scene so broad and extensive that we can see the curvature of the Earth. Behind the horizon rises a red sky and the New Yorker's masthead logo, though the words New Yorker are partially eclipsed by the arcing horizon. That entire expanse is filled with a dense crowd of giant, dark, blocky, menacing robots. Each has a blocky head set atop square shoulders that rise from a rectangular torso. The top of each robot is rendered in gray, but the fronts are all pure black. Each robot has a blocky gray mouth and rectangular glowing red eyes. The inner corners of the eyes are lowered, suggesting angry scowls. As the mass of robots recedes into the distance, all we see are the glowing eyes covering the Earth, suggesting an endless multitude. One hulking robot looms in the front of the crowd, taking up the bottom half of the cover. It holds in its right hand a human, rendered in white and light gray in stark contrast to the rest of the dark scene. The robot's other hand extends an index finger in front of the person. The tip of the finger is a glowing white rectangle resembling a screen. The person in its hand smiles broadly as they reach toward the glowing fingertip and touch it, seemingly operating it like a touchscreen. The illustration is titled New Horizons and is by Christoph Niemann. The New Yorker Online provides this commentary on the image written by Francois Mullet. For the cover of the April 13, 2026, Future issue, the artist Christoph Niemann depicted an army of machines filling the horizon, one of whom cradles a human in its hand. That person is happily reaching toward a screen. AI seems to evoke doom, Niemann said. Not surprising, since the dominant narrative has been that AI is mainly good money for investors and a good excuse to fire employees. Next is the talk of the town. Comment, Warpass. There is no good way to call off a war that you started but which hasn't achieved what you'd hoped. On Wednesday night, Donald Trump, in his address to the nation on the Iran war, sought to counter reality with hyperbole. We've beaten and completely decimated Iran, the president said. Never in the history of warfare has an enemy suffered such clear and devastating large-scale losses in a matter of weeks. Of course, Iran's Revolutionary Guard retains control not just of the country but of the Strait of Hormuz, and therefore of an alarmingly constricted global oil supply. A month of airstrikes had killed many leaders but had not changed the regime. Even so, Trump suggested that the mission was nearing completion and that the U.S. military would soon be pulling back. But if Tehran did not accept a deal, he added, we are going to hit them extremely hard over the next 2 to 3 weeks. We're going to bring them back to the Stone Ages where they belong. Big talk. But the announcement also sounded like a concession, since 2 to 3 weeks probably isn't enough time for Trump to follow through on some of his prior threats, and armed invasion of the oil ports of Karg Island, or an even more ambitious raid to extract uranium likely stored in tunnels near nuclear facilities. The morning of Trump's address, media reports had suggested that he was considering withdrawing the United States from NATO. Instead, the president taunted America's allies, some of whom had been pleading for a settlement over Hormuz. Build up some delayed courage, he told them. If they want the oil to flow again, they should go to the Strait and just take it. It has been a central conviction of Trump's second term that the nations of the world now operate on self-interest and brute force rather than on principle or alliance, and the White House has been eager to spread the news. The mockery that the administration directed at its own less warlike allies this week. Last time I checked, there was supposed to be a big bad Royal Navy, the Secretary of Defense Pete Hegseth said on Tuesday, recalled its jeering of Volodymyr Zelensky in February 2025. You're buried there, Trump told the Ukrainian president about his nation's battlefield prospects. This penchant for what Saul Bellow called reality instruction, the cynical delight taken in explaining to idealists how the rough-and-tumble world really works extends from Trump throughout the administration. But perhaps the most eager reality instructor has been Hegseth, one of the administration's more politically fragile figures, who, when he'd been picked to join Trump's cabinet, was a co-host of Fox and Friends Weekend. Hegseth is so committed to a vision of the world defined by winners and losers that he once wrote that Joan of Arc was a loser because of her last battle, ended disastrously and eventually with her execution. Hegseth came out of his own service in Iraq and Afghanistan with the seeming conviction that what had stood in the way of a fuller victory in those wars had been the restraints supposedly placed on how soldiers could kill. In 2019, he successfully lobbied Trump to pardon two soldiers charged with or convicted of alleged war crimes. "We unleash overwhelming and punishing violence on the enemy," Hegseth told a large gathering of senior military officials whom he had summoned to Quantico in September. "We also don't fight with stupid rules of engagement, just common sense, maximum lethality, and authority for warfighters," he said. "You kill people and break things for a living." On Iran, Hegseth has led the administration's periodic press briefings, at which he has called on Americans to pray to Jesus Christ for the military success. His slogan has been maximum lethality. But even in the first hours of the war, it was clear that this approach could backfire. The initial strikes, which began on February 28th, killed the supreme leader, Ayatollah Ali Khamenei, but were so indiscriminate as President Trump noted, they also killed many of the political figures who the White House had hoped would form a new, more amenable cadre of leaders. "Most of the people we had in mind are dead," he said a few days later. The ones remaining, even if Trump didn't want to acknowledge it, were generally described as more hardline. One of the president's stated aims has been to inspire a popular uprising among those Iranian citizens sick of the repression and the autocracy enforced by the Revolutionary Guard. Yet that requires taking care to distinguish between the regime and its civilians and to avoid collateral damage. But according to a preliminary investigation, on the same day that U.S. forces assassinated Khamenei, they also dropped a bomb in the wrong place, inadvertently killing 200 people in an elementary school. Trump and Hegseth might wish that they lived in a world where whoever dropped the most bombs got whatever he wanted. But the Iran war has shown that this isn't true. The old liberal institutions may be teetering, but that doesn't mean that all that's left is the law of the jungle. The fact that the president is now signaling a messy retreat has nothing to do with insufficient lethality and everything to do with politics. In particular, the alarm in the global oil markets and the American public's widespread opposition to the war. One tragedy of Trump's war is that in January, the Iranian regime was under extreme pressure from protest, which it quelled by murdering thousands. The right kind of coordinated push might have toppled it. Instead, the White House offered frequently shifting rationales for its war and little outreach to the Iranian resistance. It treated the military operation as something to brag about to its political base, a way to show exactly how unrestrained it was willing to be. The day before the president's address, Hegseth gave a press conference in which he recounted a recent visit he'd made to bases in the region. "It was the American warrior unleashed," he said. He seemed to view the trip as a parable. As the sun was going down and a chill was setting on the tarmac, he encountered an airwoman and asked her what the troops needed. She simply looked at me with a sly smile on her face and said, "More bombs, sir, and bigger bombs." That might have been what the airwoman asked for, but what Trump and Hegseth really owed her, the nation they lead, and the Iranians whose country they bombed, was a plan. A real solution to the disaster that they have created. And that article was by Benjamin Wallace Wells. The next article, from Brave New World Department, it's titled Pick Your Poison. Why are people injecting themselves with peptides? And this is written by Dhruv Kullar. About a decade ago, a group of competitive CrossFitters in Charleston, South Carolina, went looking for ways to improve their athletic performance without taking steroids. At the time, members of the fitness community were starting to inject themselves with peptides, short chains of amino acids, sometimes called microproteins, that often act as signaling molecules in the body. Certain peptides were said to enhance strength, energy, endurance, and recovery. They hadn't been officially approved for use as drugs, however, and many had never been studied in humans. Some of the CrossFitters were patients of a local doctor named Craig Conover, who had trained in family medicine but went on to offer Botox treatments and skin fillers, as well as IV drips that were supposed to slow aging. People are really enjoying the benefits, the CrossFitters told Conover, of peptides. Would he help the group figure out which to inject, in what doses, and how often? Conover began ordering peptides from compounding pharmacies, which produce custom medications. He tinkered with various doses, often extrapolating from animal studies, and tried some on himself. He gained a reputation for peptide wizardry. My name got passed around, he told me. Rick Rubin, the music producer, introduced Conover to the neuroscientist and podcaster, Andrew Huberman, who invited him onto his hugely popular show in 2024. You're going to get blitzed, Conover remembered Huberman saying. On the podcast, Conover said that almost everyone I could think of can benefit from peptides, and he highlighted an awesome, super safe example called BPC-157. In the month that followed, 800 new patients requested appointments. He now sees a total of about 1,000. 6,000 more are on a wait list. A membership to his practice can cost $15,000 a year, suggesting a revenue in the tens of millions. I could charge more, Conover said, but I want to sleep well at night. In February, I flew to Charleston and met with Conover in a modern red brick building that houses his clinic. He and his wife, Kelly, have a sort of his and hers practice. She co-founded a wellness spa next door. Conover greeted me in his waiting room, which featured a soft rock soundtrack and brochures for serums and stem cells. His bald head, goatee, and glasses made him look like a friendlier version of Walter White from Breaking Bad. Peptides are usually the opening question we get, Conover told me in his office. He described many of his clients as the well who want to be super well, celebrities, politicians, models. We don't take insurance, obviously. I spotted a Raiders helmet signed by Howie Long, a defensive end turned Fox Sports analyst, on a bookshelf. On a computer, Conover showed me an electronic ordering system that looked much like the one I used to treat hospitalized patients. But his system, unlike mine, allows him to request unapproved peptides in bespoke combinations, or stacks. Next, Conover led me to the clinic's IV infusion room, where he offered me a poke bowl for lunch. Concoctions were scrawled on a dry erase board like specials in a diner. One was described as Dr. Conover's blend of vitamins, minerals, and amino acids. He asked me if I'd like a complimentary drip of methylene blue, a chemical dye that is increasingly marketed for improving longevity and memory. I knew it as a last resort blood pressure drug that at high doses constricts blood vessels so much that it can cause gangrene. I accepted the pokey, but declined the drip. After lunch, a new patient, a handsome middle-aged man I'll call Toby, eased into a recliner topped with a fluffy pillow. A nurse inserted an IV into one arm. Conover shook his hand, other hand, saying, "Welcome aboard." Toby and his family had recently been in a car accident, but he'd lost trust in most doctors, he said, after they became obsessed with viruses and vaccinations during the pandemic. He was glad that Robert F. Kennedy Jr., the Secretary of Health and Human Services, was getting the country on the right track. "I'm not a big vaccine guy," Conover replied. "A lot of them don't have the data." Toby wasn't here for a peptide injection, but Conover advised him to try one on a future visit. I've seen tremendous results, he said. He also said that one of his IV drips, which includes methylene blue, makes his patients feel like they've been plugged into an electrical socket. Love that, Toby responded. I was puzzled, perhaps naively, that little-studied peptide shots had earned Conover's trust, while meticulously studied COVID-19 vaccinations had not. Anecdotal data means a lot to me, he said. 2 days after a vaccine, someone had a stroke. 2 days later, they're dead. You see enough of that, it makes an impression. In recent years, federal efforts to control peptides have placed Conover at odds with public health agencies. In 2023, during Biden's presidency, the Food and Drug Administration placed 19 peptides, including BPC-157, on a do-not-compound list, citing potential significant safety risks that included immune reactions, pancreatitis, and accelerated growth of cancerous cells. In response, Conover began offering a peptide that differed by a single amino acid. So far, we're getting very similar results, he told me. In 2024, Conover was sanctioned by South Carolina public health officials who found, among other things, that he'd failed to maintain his registration with the Drug Enforcement Administration while prescribing controlled substances, and that he'd neglected to check patient vital signs before administering ketamine. Conover attributed these lapses to charting issues and said that no patients were harmed. There was never a clinical complaint, he added. He paid a $10,000 fine and agreed not to administer ketamine or testosterone for a year. The state of New York, where he was also allowed to practice, ordered him to surrender his medical license there. As far as peptides go, Conover seemed to support America's public health agencies coming under new management. Some of my patients are very high up in the government, he said. They're extremely concerned about what the FDA is doing to peptides. In the era of Make America Healthy Again, the popularity of peptides has risen. Many compounding pharmacies are experiencing soaring demand. The Times reported that U.S. imports of gray market peptides and hormones from China roughly doubled last year. The podcaster Joe Rogan has credited BPC-157 with healing a case of elbow tendinitis in 2 weeks. Beauty influencers who want deeper tans and enhanced libidos are taking melatonin 2, also known as the Barbie peptide. Even New York Magazine recently published a freelance writer's account of self-injecting peptides titled Life on Peptides Feels Amazing, which failed to cite any peer-reviewed research or academic scientists. In February, RFK Jr. said on Rogan's podcast that he had taken peptides himself and that under his leadership, the FDA would stop restricting many of them. Kennedy, who has railed against the agency's aggressive suppression of unproven treatments, has vowed to end the war. The human body produces thousands of peptides. Many are portions of proteins which send messages or regulate systems in the body, often in ways that scientists don't fully understand. Researchers have known about some peptides for decades, and dozens have been turned into safe and effective drugs. The hormone insulin is a peptide that moves sugar from the bloodstream into cells. GLP-1, or glucagon, like peptide 1, spurs the pancreas to release insulin and slows the passage of food through the gut. Peptides are usually defined as having about 50 amino acids or fewer, more than that, and their proteins. But the science underpinning the current peptide craze dates to the turn of the century, when Pinchas Cohen, a respected pediatric endocrinologist at the University of California, Los Angeles, started to focus on age-related diseases. For one project, Cohen tried to disrupt a protein associated with insulin resistance and diabetes. By injecting human DNA into yeast cells, he was able to produce several chains of amino acids that clung to his target. Cohen told me that the first two chains were known proteins, but the third was this ridiculous little thing made up of only 24 amino acids. Strangely, he couldn't figure out where it had come from. According to the conventional wisdom of the day, the DNA he'd injected shouldn't have coded for it. The peptide, humanin, was ultimately traced to a tiny snippet of mitochondrial DNA, part of the 98% of the human genome that had long been dismissed as junk DNA. Cohen's work helped reveal that in the 3-billion-letter book that is our genome, even obscure one-liners can be an important part of the story. Junk DNA, it turned out, wasn't junk. It contains instructions for numerous peptides and proteins that had never been studied. The public conception of peptides doesn't grasp what's going on from a scientific perspective, Cohen told me. This is not a dozen or so things you can buy at the gym. This is a revolution in science. It's going to start a new era of drug discovery. Cohen had little control over how his groundbreaking research would be used, however. After he published a series of animal and cell studies on humanin's potential benefits, the peptide seemed to curb inflammation, control glucose, and possibly even provide protection against Alzheimer's. So-called biohackers began ordering it on the gray market. Cohen himself tried to develop it as a drug, but the peptide was so unstable that it broke down within minutes. More concerning, humanin was eventually linked to breast and brain cancers. Nonetheless, it continued to be sold online. Conover told me that he has taken it. I have no idea what people are injecting, Cohen said, probably fragments of degraded material. Cohen is now the dean of the gerontology school at the University of Southern California, and his lab has identified many more peptides. The rule in my lab is, if you discover it, you get to name it. But I have veto power, he told me. I like Yiddish names. SHLP stands for Small Humanin-like Peptide. SHMOOSE, S-H-M-O-O-S-E, stands for Small Human Mitochondrial ORF over Serin tRNA. Other discoveries include MENCH and PUTS. His team is best known for identifying MOTS-C, which has been called an exercise mimetic. It activates cellular pathways that are usually turned on during exercise. Strikingly, older mice treated with the peptide can run for twice as long as their untreated counterparts. Cohen deemed MOTS-C promising enough that he founded a company to take it into a Phase 1 clinical trial, an early step on the road toward FDA approval. The peptide caused skin irritation, but otherwise appeared to be safe. Its short half-life, however, required it to be injected several times a day, which limited its appeal as a drug, and the company ran out of funding. MOTS-C is now on the FDA's Do Not Compound list, owing to the potential risk of immune reactions for certain routes of administration. Yet it, too, continues to circulate on the gray market. One Redditor said that, since he started taking it, energy and stamina are through the roof. Cohen reacts to these trends with dismay. As enthusiastic as he is about the potential of peptides, he told me people should not be taking them until they're fully tested. The history of shortcuts is not a happy one. The evidence in favor of many other unapproved peptides is even sparser. BPC-157, which is short for Body Protection Compound 157, was discovered in human gastric juice in a lab led by Predrag Sikorić, a Croatian scientist. It appears to be a fragment of a larger gastric protein, but no one has traced it to a human gene. Cohen thinks it's probably a product of bacteria that live in the gut. Studies have touted a staggering variety of benefits in cells and animals. It reportedly heals ulcers, regenerates nerves, aids muscle and tendon repair, counters neurodegenerative diseases, and protects organs from injuries. But most of this research is co-authored by Sikorić, who holds several patents related to BPC-157, and some experts have accused him of cherry-picking evidence. Science advances through critical verification rather than by repeatedly affirming findings within the same research group, a team of scientists in Poland wrote in response to Sikorsky's BPC-157 claims. In the usual course of things, a promising drug candidate would be ushered into human trials. Yet in the three-plus decades since BPC-157 was discovered, no controlled human trial of the peptide has ever been published. In the 90s, Sikorsky licensed the compound to a Croatian company called Pliva, which sought a treatment for ulcerative colitis. The results were never released. In 2006, the research and development arm of Pliva was acquired by GlaxoSmithKline, which has ample resources for clinical trials, but the company has not commercialized the peptide. According to Sarah Talpos of the science magazine UnDark, a company partly owned by Sikorsky sponsored a 2015 trial at a hospital in Tijuana that tested the safety of an oral version of BPC-157. The results still haven't been published. Sikorsky assured me that the trial had been absolutely successful and that the data would be available very soon, but he declined to let me see it. Independent scientists have said that BPC-157 appears promising in lab studies, but with major caveats. The peptide seems to stimulate the production of nitric oxide, which enhances blood flow and reduces certain forms of inflammation, but it also generates free radicals that damage DNA and proteins. In addition, the peptide seems to promote angiogenesis, the development of new blood vessels, possibly via a signaling molecule expressed in many human cancers. You don't want to just willy-nilly stimulate angiogenesis. Paul Neffler, a biologist at the University of California, Davis School of Medicine, told me. Sikorsky argues that it does these things in a balanced way. He has written that when it comes to nitric oxide and angiogenesis, all criticisms of BPC-157 should be dismissed. At the inaugural MAHA summit last year, a compounding pharmacy executive told the audience that his grandmother was taking BPC-157 and that this was just one example of these products that can change people's lives. Andrew Huberman said on a podcast that two shots had healed a back injury, even as he warned listeners about the peptide's potential risks. In online forums, people have credited the peptide with boosting energy and curbing pain. They have also reported strange rashes, increased fatigue, depressed moods, and vision problems. It's possible that BPC-157 is useful and that the potential gains are worth the potential pains. But absent human trials, it's next to impossible to know what it does in the body. Some health consequences might not become apparent for years, and anecdotal evidence is rife with confounding factors. If a peptide stack is popular among weightlifters, who's to say which peptide did what? Maybe the perceived benefits are actually attributable to deadlifts or protein shakes or a good night's sleep. Neffler warned of placebo effects. When people think a medicine is pricey, they frequently report benefits, even when it's actually an inert substance. You pay all this money, Neffler said. You get a set of vials. You inject yourself. It hurts. You really want this to work. In some cases, peptides have been clearly linked to harms. Last year, at the Revolution Against Aging and Death Festival in Las Vegas, two women received peptide injections at a conference booth. Shortly thereafter, they developed elevated heart rates, swollen tongues, and trouble breathing. By the time they reached the hospital, one of them had lost control of her neck muscles, and the other had been intubated. Both were ultimately connected to ventilators. The peptides involved here have not been disclosed. The doctor who administered the injections defended himself by citing an AI-generated report telling ProPublica that it basically says that it is impossible it was the peptides. When I asked Sikorsky whether people should be using peptides like BPC-157, given the lack of data in humans, he said, "As a medical doctor, I should reply negatively. As a human person, I'm not sure. You have to do what's right for you." Regulatory agencies have a role to play, he said, but the final judgment of whether something works belongs to the people, not the FDA. Let's say you want to make money on health-related products without feeling the squeeze of FDA regulations. You have two main options, Peter Lurie, a former FDA official, who now leads the Center for Science in the Public Interest, told me. The first is to adopt a clever marketing strategy. If your company were to claim that its product treats COVID, it would be selling a drug. Boom, the FDA can come down on you, Lurie said. But if the company described its product as an immunity booster, the agency's authority is less clear. You usually don't need to conduct clinical trials to sell dietary supplements, sometimes referred to as nutraceuticals. A second loophole involves compounding pharmacies, which are largely regulated by state pharmacy boards. Sam Ahn, a pharmacist at a compounding pharmacy until 2021, told me that his workplace employed about 20 people, pharmacists, technicians, cashiers, couriers, in what resembled a chemistry laboratory. At first, he said, I felt like I was making a difference. He might create a liquid drug for someone who couldn't swallow pills or a fertility drug tailored to a woman's hormone levels. With time, though, Ahn grew disillusioned. For many such pharmacies, he said, it seemed like the focus became how to make a quick buck. During the pandemic, compounders charged exorbitant prices for ivermectin, even after the drug proved ineffective against COVID-19. Many started profiting from GLP-1 drugs during widespread shortages. They'll add a vitamin and say, look, we've customized it for you, with a wink and a nod, Ahn said. The barriers to doing these things are laughable. He considers the peptide craze even more troubling. They're taking advantage of a population that's looking for a solution and charging them lots of money for something with no proven benefit that could potentially cause harm, he continued. How is that okay? The FDA began taking a more assertive approach in 2012 when steroids from a Massachusetts compounding pharmacy led to hundreds of cases of meningitis and more than 60 deaths. The agency is well aware that there's plenty of activity out there that is likely illegal, Lurie told me. But the FDA, like the IRS, has the resources to go after only a fraction of serious violations. By the time you put BPC 157 on the list, there's probably a BPC 158, Lurie said. There has not been a war on peptides, he added. There has been a war on unapproved products making improper claims. Trump's FDA, which reports to Kennedy, is also unlikely to aggressively enforce restrictions on peptides. Neither HHS nor the FDA responded to requests for interviews with Kennedy or Marty Makary, the FDA commissioner. A request to speak with a top FDA compliance official was met with a boilerplate statement that said in part, Americans deserve to know the quality of the products they are buying and deserve drugs that have been proven to be safe and effective. Fans of peptides are increasingly cutting out the middleman and ordering directly from gray market suppliers. Last year, a 20-something man I'll call Michael, who regularly lifts weights and practices jiu-jitsu, began struggling with fatigue and weight gain after starting a new job and recovering from a bad bout of COVID. Friends of his had taken peptides. He remembered one of them telling him, bro, you should really try them out. But Michael was initially wary. He spent weeks reviewing animal studies and reading testimonials on various online forums. He ultimately decided to order some retatrutide, an experimental GLP-1 drug that Eli Lilly has advanced to phase 3 clinical trials from a company that sells chemicals for research. He received a container of powder, mixed it with water, and injected it into his stomach. He felt so nervous that he almost passed out. But he soon lost weight, and that made him curious about what other peptides could do. Michael had a nagging foot injury, possibly related to jiu-jitsu, so he ordered a stack of supposedly healing peptides known as the KLOW, spelled K-L-O-W, blend, which includes KPV, GHKCU, TB500, and BPC-157. You pretty much use the general consensus of what people have taken before you, Michael told me. Luke Turnock, a sociologist at the University of Lincoln in England, has described this phenomenon as folk pharmacology. Michael's foot pain improved, but strangely, he also noticed that his skin was changing color. KPV derives from a hormone that contributes to skin pigmentation. Next, Michael ordered a peptide called Semex, which in Russian is short for 7 amino acids. In parts of Eastern Europe, Semex is prescribed for brain trauma and other neurological conditions. People use it kind of like an Adderall, Michael told me. Although he found himself procrastinating less, he started to feel like a pincushion, he said. He decided to save it for when I felt like I really needed it. Finally, Michael began taking MOTC. He said to himself, okay, if my mitochondria got effed up in some way from COVID, hopefully this fixes the system. The peptide seemed to give him more energy, but he noticed that he was sweating a lot. When I asked Michael if he felt uncomfortable putting untested products into his body, he too invoked COVID shots, calling them a vaccine that also had no long-term studies. So it's like pick your poison, he said. If the healthcare system fails to meet the needs of patients, people will look for their own solutions. This stuff is going to get a lot more popular, he told me. I decided to procure some peptides of my own. Michael recommended a company called Swiss Chems. It's legit, he said, not one of those trust me bro situations. A quick search told me that in 2024, the FDA sent the company a warning letter that said in part, despite statements marketing your products as research chemicals only, evidence obtained from your website establishes that your products are intended to be drugs for human use. I spent $107 on some BPC 157, CJC 1295, and TB 500. At checkout, 30 capsules of democytosin, a synthetic hormone that doctors use to induce labor and to treat postpartum bleeding, were added to my cart for free, as though they were lotion samples from Kiehl's. I ordered $300 of MOTC from the Ultimate Human, a website run by Gary Brecka, a prominent biohacker who has hosted RFK Jr. on his podcast. In my cart, a photograph showed a futuristic blue vial labeled with the words, research use only. Yet an order of bacteriostatic water and syringes was automatically included, and I was asked to fill out a questionnaire and meet with a medical provider. A video chat with someone named Cynthia appeared on the screen. You did great with your answers, so I'll approve it, she told me. The consultation lasted less than 30 seconds. Finally, I searched for peptides on TikTok. On a page called Peptide Nexus, which had more than 10,000 followers, I watched animated vials of personified peptides that looked like the emotion avatars in the movie Inside Out. Yo, I'm TB 500, a smirking red vial declared, a fire raging in the background. I'm the recovery peptide people call Wolverine Mode. A vial labeled PT-141, which is marketed as a treatment for low libido, was depicted in a tuxedo shooting a Cupid's arrow. I target desire pathways, it said. People call me the date night peptide. When I submitted an inquiry on WhatsApp, the vendor responded with a guaranteed of 99% purity. I made a few selections from a PDF menu. Most payment platforms will flag peptide sales, the vendor said, and sent me a video explaining how to pay in cryptocurrency. My bank initially flagged the transaction as concerning. I had to give my assurance that I really did want to convert $185 into Bitcoin. The idea of medical freedom, that we should be allowed to decide what to do about our own health, has long had a special status in the United States. A significant portion of Americans have embraced freedom of therapeutic choice as a constitutional value for most of the country's history. Louis Grossman, a medical historian, writes in his book, Choose Your Medicine. Benjamin Rush, a founding father and a physician, criticized the medical establishment for being closed-minded about treatments recommended by non-physicians. Many of our most useful remedies have been discovered by quacks, he argued. In the late 19th century, the psychologist and philosopher William James wrote, "If the word sacred can be applied to any personal right, surely the right to treat one's own body as one chooses may claim this title." Few years later, the Postmaster General stopped delivering mail to the American School of Magnetic Healing, arguing that the organization was committing medical fraud. The school sued, contending that its methods were legitimate, and the Supreme Court ultimately ruled in its favor. There is no exact standard of absolute truth by which to prove the assertion false and a fraud, the majority opinion said. In the 20th century, however, scandals involving unregulated medical products helped swing the balance of power toward regulation. In the 30s, elixir sulfanilamide, an antibiotic mixed into a toxic solvent, gave patients intense pain, kidney failure, and neurological problems. After more than 100 people, including many children, died across 15 states, Congress passed the Federal Food, Drug, and Cosmetic Act of 1938, which authorized the FDA to evaluate a medical product's safety before it could be sold. The agency's modern-day role was defined in 1962, after thalidomide caused birth defects in thousands of babies around the world. The act was amended to include a much higher standard. Drug makers now needed to conduct controlled trials in order to demonstrate that their products were effective. The gap between the two standards was immense. Around two-thirds of drugs that met the 1938 safety requirements failed the 1962 efficacy bar. It is becoming possible to imagine a future in which American regulators lose their grip on the safety and the efficacy of drugs. The venture capitalist Jim O'Neill, Trump's former acting director of the Centers for Disease Control and Prevention, and the current nominee to lead the National Science Foundation, has said that as soon as drugs are proved to be safe, Americans should be able to start using them at their own risk. Let's prove efficacy after they've been legalized. Most states have enacted so-called right-to-try laws, which enable patients with life-threatening diagnoses to receive treatments that have completed Phase 1 safety testing. More than 90% of such treatments will not be FDA approved. In recent years, Montana state laws have gone even further, granting all patients access to an even wider array of experimental treatments. The state may become a hub for medical tourism.

people who urgently need them. The economist Alex Tabarrok has written that when an approved drug harms people, there are front-page stories. But when the FDA fails to approve a good drug, the bodies are buried in an invisible graveyard. On the other hand, if we're making medical decisions in an information vacuum, are we really choosing freely? The through line of history is that people will try to sell anything with all sorts of fantastical claims. Joshua Sharfstein, a health policy professor at Johns Hopkins and a former principal deputy commissioner of the FDA, told me, if you're for patient choice, you should be for a system that requires companies to show that their product does what they say it does. My first two peptide orders arrived quickly. The third, from Peptide Nexus, did not. A company that claimed to be handling the shipping process contacted me, saying that it wouldn't send the peptides unless I paid a refundable insurance fee, another $83 worth of Bitcoin. The vendor didn't let me cancel my order, so I warily paid the fee. 2 weeks later, neither the seller nor the shipper was responding to my messages, and I still had not received my order. Reader, I did not inject myself with the peptides. Instead, I delivered them to Finrick Analytics, a company in Austin, Texas, that tests powdered peptides for purity, potency, contaminants, and toxins. Results are posted on the company's website, which gets more than 1 million hits a month. In the company's telling, it is providing a public service, creating transparency and accountability where FDA enforcement has fallen short or been stymied. We test peptides to make sovereign health safer, its website says. If you're going to use, use safely. At the same time, insofar as the company promotes a kind of self-regulation within the peptide world, it also enhances the industry's legitimacy. If a drug seems safer to take, maybe give it a try. Finrick's office is compact and sits on the second floor of a co-working space. On a filing cabinet, a fierce-looking figure of Goku, the protagonist of the Dragon Ball manga franchise, appeared to be shooting a battle of semaglutide out of his hands. On a table were scores of vials and trays. Beneath it was a box stuffed with incoming packages. Jake Anderson, a recent college graduate, opens most of the packages, takes a photograph of the vials inside, and replaces the labels. That's so the lab doesn't know where it's coming from, he said. We've been getting packages like madmen. Kanan Towns, the company's operations manager and a former college wrestler, said. He joined the company after using peptides to treat a hip injury. In the past year, the number of packages that Finrick receives has increased more than fivefold, and since December, it has more than doubled. The crazy part is that we've put out zero marketing, Towns added. But peptides are like a hobby. People don't just take peptides. They want to talk about them with their friends. Towns and I drove my peptide samples to a squat gray building about 10 minutes away. Krauss Analytical, a family-owned laboratory that Finrick hires for much of its testing, also works with the FDA to test food and pesticides that cross the Mexican border. I spotted a forklift and some sacks of corn flour inside. Mark Krauss, the lab's jovial broad-shoulder director, walked me past dishwasher-size chromatography and mass spectrometry machines. Sometimes you don't need all this fancy stuff to know something's not right, he told me. He held a vial of pale blue powder in one hand and a vial of white powder in the other. GHK copper should be blue, he said. If they send you something white, I don't know what it is, but it ain't GHK copper. Krauss, who seemed peptide skeptical, estimated that about 10% of the peptides Finrick sends him have serious anomalies of purity, dosage, or sterility. Some vials contain endotoxins, fragments of bacterial cell walls, suggesting poor manufacturing practices and a compromised supply chain. But hey, these are research chemicals, right? He said, winking. Nobody's injecting them into their bodies. On a computer, Krauss pulled up a chromatography analysis which separates mixtures into individual components. The graph showed a flat line with a single sharp spike in the middle.
"That's pure," Krauss said, pointing to the

spike. Just one thing. Next, he showed me a graph that looked like a jagged roller coaster. All sorts of stuff in this one, he said, or whatever was originally in there has degraded. A third graph had two spikes, one for a known peptide called ipamorelin, and another for something mysterious a few inches away. We don't know what that is, Krauss said. About a week after my visit, Krauss shared his analysis of the peptides I'd given him. According to his testing, my order of MOTC from the ultimate human was 98% pure and contained 87% of the dose on its label. Of course, this didn't mean that the peptide itself was safe or effective. All the peptides I'd order from Swiss Chems had significant issues. The vial of BP-157 contained lead, the vial of TB-500 contained endotoxins, and the vial of CJC-1295 contained less than 42% of the advertised dose. Many of our era's health trends have something in common. They strive not only to mitigate disease, as mainstream medicine has always been expected to do, but also to optimize health, an aim that many doctors shy away from. I'm not convinced I can offer unproven treatments and still uphold my oath to do no harm. And even if I knew how to help people attain peak performance in their fitness, their careers, or their sex lives, I'm not sure that's my job. If traditional doctors don't promise their patients these things, however, others surely will. Timothy Caulfield, a law professor at the University of Alberta, said that health influencers increasingly engage in science-ploitation. They generate hype by making speculative claims that extrapolate wildly from limited research. You take a genuinely exciting area of science and overstate and misrepresent it to sell bunk, Caulfield said. In his view, Wellness 1.0, which focused on alternative ways of knowing and on spirituality, has been replaced by Wellness 2.0, which often co-opts the language of science. It's almost too easy with peptides, Caulfield told me. Even just the word peptides sounds sciency and legit. On a rainy day this spring, I entered a large hotel in Midtown Manhattan that was hosting the Integrative Health Symposium, an annual conference for forward-thinking practitioners. I walked through a buzzing exhibit hall, passing booths for immunity-boosting mushroom and protein bars. For some reason, an online prescribing company was raffling off a Louis Vuitton bag. I approached the booth of a compounding pharmacy and inquired about the peptide business. The feds don't know what to do, a representative told me. It's like prohibition. I was on my way to meet Edwin Lee, an Orlando-based endocrinologist who has worked to bolster the scientific credibility of unapproved peptides. Before I could locate him, a fit, middle-aged man who turned out to be a former car salesman stopped me. Want more energy and less pain? He asked. He instructed me to just stand on what looked like a futuristic skateboard, a vibration plate that purported to decrease stress, build muscle, increase circulation, and even improve sex. The board began to shake and flash purple. My whole body jiggled. Get on this for 10 minutes a day, he said. It's the equivalent of being on an elliptical for an hour. He was willing to sell me the board for half off a sticker price of $3,600. I politely excused myself and found Lee in the hotel lounge. He was tall with short salt and pepper hair, thin-rimmed glasses, and a happy warrior disposition. Lee is known for having co-founded the Clinical Peptide Society, which offers a certification for people who want to administer peptides. He also started a petition called Save Peptides, which has collected nearly 10,000 signatures in an effort to loosen government restrictions. A lot of conventional doctors think this is all bull S-word, he told me, smiling. They think I've gone to the dark side. We agree to disagree because I still want to go hiking with them. A few years ago, Lee's son, a high school cross-country runner, developed a sharp pain down his leg. Daddy can inject you with peptides, Lee's wife told him. The boy replied, he's not effing injecting me. Then Lee showed him some photographs that Sikorić, the Croatian peptide researcher, had published.
They depicted a rat's bloody Achilles tendon, which Sikorik's team had cut into, healing after BPC-157 injections. Lee Sun ultimately acquiesced. He just needed to see the evidence, Lee said, and 2 weeks later he was running again. Lee now keeps peptides for his family in the butter compartment of his fridge. While we spoke, one of Lee's patients, a healthcare investor and a former soccer player, wandered into the lounge. One morning in 2024, the man had awoken with searing knee pain that turned out to be a meniscus tear. Several doctors had recommended that he get surgery. Then, at last year's conference, he met Lee. "This random dude says he can fix you," the man said. "Why do you trust him?" "Intuition. There's something about him. I've never seen a doctor be that confident." The man flew to Orlando, where Lee injected him with BP-157. Within days, his knee pain improved. "I don't care how many publications someone has," the man said, hopping on one leg for emphasis. "I don't want studies. I want results." "Not everyone gets better that fast," Lee said, beaming. Later, Lee and I both attended a talk on peptides by Stephen A.R. Murphy, a Connecticut concierge doctor whose website advertises telemedicine consultation and prescription for rapamycin, peptides, and other medicines. The room was so packed that some people were gathered outside the door. The title slide had a photo of a Ken doll with a syringe pointed at its forehead. "Which ones have you tried?" a young man standing next to me asked. "None," I said, feeling like a teetotaler in a frat house. He looked perplexed. Murphy asked how many audience members had prescribed peptides, and about half raised their hands. He reviewed some peptides that had been approved for specific indications and thus could safely be prescribed to patients for other conditions before turning his attention to gray market peptides. Ipamorelin, for example, was one of the cleanest growth hormone-releasing peptides. It could be given orally or illegally, a slide read, at a subcutaneous injection. Murphy advised us to stick to off-label use of approved peptides instead of prescribing their unapproved cousins. Otherwise, we might get a nasty letter from the FDA or even lose our medical licenses. At the end of the talk, Lee stood to address the room. "We really need to save peptides," he said. He exhorted the group to generate data on peptides, noting that he'd personally published 3 papers about BPC-157. "But I'm only one person," he said. Lee's papers were not randomized and did not use control groups. The largest included 16 patients and was published in a little-known journal. On his way out, Lee handed me a copy of a book he'd written. Inside, he'd signed his name along with a message: "Enjoy life with peptides." Well, that's all the time we have for today. This has been Dale with The New Yorker. I hope you've enjoyed today's reading from the audio reading service at the Allen County Public Library in Fort Wayne, Indiana.

0: If you came across someone struggling with hunger, how would you recognize them? 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
5: 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The Surgeon General issued another warning.
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8: Mommy, I'll get it.
5: Oh, I'll be right there.
6: Me too.

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1: This is the Washington Post for Friday, the 8th of May, 2026. This is Drew and Mike, and we'll be reading from the front section of today's edition. U.S. intelligence says Iran can outlast Trump's Hormuz blockade for months. This is an article by Warren P. Strobel, John Hudson, and Ellen Nakashima. A confidential CIA analysis delivered to administration policymakers this week concludes that Iran can survive the U.S. naval blockade for at least 3 to 4 months before facing more severe economic hardship, four people familiar with the document said. A finding that appears to raise new questions about President Donald Trump's optimism on ending the war. The analysis by the U.S. intelligence community, whose secret assessments on Iran have often been more sober than the administration's public statements, also found that Tehran retains significant ballistic missile capabilities. Despite weeks of intense U.S. and Israeli bombardment, three of the people familiar with it said. Iran retains about 75% of its pre-war inventories of mobile launchers and about 70% of its pre-war stockpiles of missiles, a U.S. official said. The official said there is evidence that the regime has been able to recover and reopen almost all of its underground storage facilities, repair some damaged missiles, and even assemble some new missiles that were nearly complete when the war began. Trump painted a rosier picture in Oval Office remarks on Wednesday, saying of Iran, their missiles are almost decimated. They have probably 18-19%, but not a lot by comparison to what they had. Three current and one former U.S. official confirmed the outlines of the intelligence analysis, speaking on the condition of anonymity to discuss the sensitive matter. Asked for comment, a senior U.S. intelligence official emphasized the blockade's impact. The president's blockade is inflicting real compounding damage, severing trade, crushing revenue, and accelerating systemic economic collapse. Iran's military has been badly degraded, its navy destroyed, and its leaders are in hiding, the official, who was not authorized to speak on the record, said in a statement. What's left is the regime's appetite for civilian suffering, starving its own people to prolong a war it has already lost. Trump, Defense Secretary Pete Hegseth, and other officials have consistently presented the war as an overwhelming U.S. military victory, despite Iran's rejection of Washington's demands that it abandon nuclear enrichment, surrender its uranium stockpiles, reopen the Strait of Hormuz, and take other steps. Trump called the blockade unbelievable on Wednesday. The Navy has been incredible. The job they did, it's like a wall of steel. Nobody goes through, he said. A day prior, he said Iran's economy is crashing, its currency is worthless, and it can't pay its troops. Treasury Secretary Scott Bessent, touting the president's sanctions regime, dubbed Economic Fury, noted in late April that Iran's main oil terminal would soon reach capacity, causing permanent damage to Iran's oil infrastructure. But Iran has proved resilient despite losing its supreme leader and many other top officials to missile strikes, as well as much of its military hardware. One of the U.S. officials who spoke to the Washington Post said they thought Iran's capacity to endure prolonged economic hardship is far greater than even the CIA estimate. The leadership has gotten more radical, determined, and increasingly confident they can outlast U.S. political will and sustain domestic repression to check any resistance inside Iran, the officials. Comparatively, you see similar regimes lasting years under sustained embargoes and air power-only wars. Since the war began February 28th, Iran has effectively closed the Strait of Hormuz, a vital channel for shipping oil from the Persian Gulf. A week after the ceasefire was reached April 7th, Trump imposed a blockade on Iran, applying it to all ships entering or leaving Iranian ports. His move followed the collapse of U.S.-Iran peace talks in Pakistan. I think Iran is in very bad shape. I think they're pretty desperate, he said at the time. I don't care if they come back to negotiations or not. If they don't come back, I'm fine. Sunday, Trump launched a mission he called Project Freedom with a goal to help commercial vessels transit the strait, including with U.S. Navy escorts only to say Tuesday the operation had been paused because of great progress in peace talks. Iran's foreign ministry confirmed Wednesday that it was reviewing a U.S. proposal to end the war and would relay its response via Pakistani mediator. Iran's economy is reeling from the effects of the war, as well as from persistent inflation and economic mismanagement. White House spokeswoman Anna Kelly said Iran is losing $500 million daily because of the blockade. During Operation Epic Fury, Iran was crushed militarily, Kelly said in a statement. Now they're being strangled economically by Operation Economic Fury and losing $500 million per day thanks to the United States military's successful blockade of Iranian ports. The Iranian regime knows full well their current reality is not sustainable, and President Trump holds all the cards as negotiators work to make a deal. But the CIA estimate says Iran can survive the U.S. blockade for 90 to 120 days and maybe longer before facing more severe economic hardship, the four people familiar with it said. Tehran is storing some of its oil aboard tanker ships that otherwise would be empty because of the blockade, one of the people said. It is also decreasing the flows in its oil fields to ensure the wells remain functional. Is nowhere near as dire as some have claimed, this person said, of Iran's economic situation. The CIA analysis might even be underestimating Iran's economic resilience if Tehran is able to smuggle oil via overland routes. Truck and rail convoys can't replace the volume of ships and open sea lanes, but might provide an economic cushion, one of the U.S. officials said. There's a belief that they could begin moving oil via rail through Central Asia, the official said. On the matter of Iranian weapons, the confidential intelligence assessment says that Iran's inventory of missiles and mobile launchers remains formidable. Iran is thought to have had roughly 2,500 ballistic missiles before the war began, as well as thousands more unmanned drones. Iran has used those weapons to launch retaliatory strikes against U.S. allies in the Gulf, as well as U.S. military sites across the region. A post-visual investigation found the Iranian airstrikes have damaged or destroyed at least 228 structures or pieces of equipment at U.S. military sites in the Middle East, a level of destruction far larger than what has been publicly acknowledged by the U.S. government. The timeline for when Iran can start again producing ballistic missiles in substantial quantities has shortened, one of the U.S. officials said. To control the traffic through the Strait of Hormuz, however, the missiles matter less than the low-cost drones, analysis inside and outside the government say. And unlike medium-range missiles that can strike, say, Israel, these drones can be built in small warehouses and easily concealable facilities. All it takes is one drone hit to a ship, and no one will give insurance to the oil tanker, said Danny Citrinowitz, a senior researcher at the Tel Aviv-based Institute for National Security Studies. In early April, the U.S. intelligence community assessed that more than half of Iran's missile launchers were still intact and that it had thousands of one-way attack drones in its arsenal. The Post and CNN reported, citing people familiar with the matter. Citrinowitz, a former head of the Iran branch in Israel military intelligence, said that even if the blockade lasted several months, it would not force the regime to bend to Washington's demands. The problem is they don't think they need to capitulate, he said. In the end, he said, despite U.S.-Israeli military successes in Iran, the war's outcome still could be strategic failure. What started as a war supposedly aimed at toppling the regime and dismantling its nuclear and ballistic missile capabilities, Citrinowitz posted Wednesday on X, may instead leave Iran's regime stronger than before, empowered by sanctions relief, still retaining significant missile capabilities, continuing support for its proxies, and almost certainly preserving uranium enrichment on its own soil. Mike?
2: Thank you, Drew. As U.S. blockades Iran, its oil still flows ship to ship and ocean away. Experts say covert transfers at sea are used to obscure the origins of oil that left Iranian ports in the Gulf of Oman before the blockade was imposed by imaging pipe. Since the U.S. blockade in the Gulf of Oman began last month, at least 13 tankers have offloaded Iranian oil in covert ship-to-ship transfers thousands of miles away, near a cluster of small islands in Indonesia known as the Riau Archipelago, according to a Washington Post analysis of satellite imagery and ship tracking data. The transfers are part of a backdoor arrangement that for years has helped Iran continue to sell oil despite crushing international sanctions, experts said. While the blockade appears to have stopped new shipments of Iranian oil from escaping the Persian Gulf, the ongoing transfers allow Tehran to leave that financial spigot open, if only temporarily, as shipments that are already at sea make their way to China or other markets. Satellite imagery since April 16th showed six laden tankers that were sailing under the Iranian flag pull up alongside six empty tankers. Seven additional laden tankers, vessels that appear to be sailing under false flags or to have undisclosed management, according to shipping information repository Equasis, were captured in imagery next to other empty ships. The 13 ships offloaded an estimated 22 million barrels of Iranian crude, according to the oil tracking firm Tanker Trackers, an amount potentially worth more than $2 billion at current market prices. Based on the sequence of events, the firm determined oil transfers had taken place, with the laden tankers now empty and the empty tankers now laden. The Riau Archipelago, on the way to China from the Middle East, has long served as a waypoint where vessels stealthily exchange Iranian oil to obscure its origins, according to the maritime intelligence company Windward. China buys more than 90% of Iranian crude oil, purchasing it at a steep discount, but still generating revenue that accounts for nearly half of the Iranian government's budget, the U.S. government says. Satellite imagery is one of the few ways to determine that such a transfer has occurred, as the tankers involved rarely broadcast their locations. A single shipment of Iranian oil can sometimes undergo several ship-to-ship transfers at sea before reaching its destination, according to the U.S. Office of Foreign Assets Control. The ships involved often have opaque registration information or fly false flags. Around 42 million barrels of Iranian oil remain floating on tankers near the Riau Archipelago, down from almost 90 million in early February, according to the global intelligence firm Kepler. The volumes are there for now. The replenishment is not, the firm said in a report Wednesday. Ultimately, the longer the blockade is in place, the fewer cargoes that Iran has in place to ship to China, said Michelle Weiss-Bachman, a senior analyst at Windward. The financial details surrounding the sale of oil that is transferred ship to ship, including precisely when Tehran is paid, are typically opaque and sometimes deliberately obfuscated, said Petros Katinas, an energy researcher at the Royal United Services Institute, a defense and security think tank in London. Some buyers appear to pay partially in advance, while others settle once a tanker reaches territorial waters or after it reaches port, he said. 3 days after the blockade began, the U.S. Navy expanded operations against Iranian exports beyond the Middle East. In doing so, officials said, U.S. forces have the authority to stop any ship tied to Iran or suspected of carrying cargo that could help the Iranian government, regardless of its location. The Defense Department referred questions about the ship-to-ship transfers to the White House. The United States military's forceful blockade has prompted over 50 vessels to turn around or return to port, contributing to the overwhelming success of Operation Economic Fury, a White House spokeswoman, Anna Kelly, said in a statement. As a result, the Iranian economy is completely strangled, and President Trump holds all the cards as negotiators work to make a deal. The White House did not answer a question about whether the ships involved in the transfers observed by the Post are considered subject to the expanded restrictions. Grant Rumley, a specialist in Middle East security at the Washington Institute for Near East Policy, said planners must prioritize how best to pressure Iran with finite resources. Ultimately, this is a question of trade-offs, Rumley said. Interdicting all Iranian oil shipments takes time and resources that might otherwise be needed in maintaining the blockade. 2 weeks ago, U.S. forces boarded the tankers Tifani and Majestic X in the Indian Ocean. The ships have engaged in transfers near the Riau Archipelago in recent months, and were probably on their way there when they were interdicted, experts said. Both vessels were laden with Iranian crude oil, according to tanker trackers. We will continue to conduct similar maritime interdiction actions and activities in the Pacific and Indian Oceans against Iranian ships and vessels of the Dark Fleet, General Dan Kane, chairman of the Joint Chiefs of Staff, said at a news briefing after the vessels were seized. Since April 16th, five additional Iranian-flagged tankers have arrived near the Riau Archipelago, laden with Iranian oil, according to satellite imagery and ship tracking data. Although satellite images do not show it offloading its cargo, one has since departed west and is empty, according to tanker trackers. It's not clear whether the other vessels have offloaded their cargo. To get there from the Gulf of Oman, ships usually sail through the Strait of Malacca, a narrow and busy waterway between Malaysia and Indonesia. Ships are required to broadcast their location while transiting the strait, providing a rare but brief glimpse of tankers that normally keep their transponders off. As of Monday, no larger tanker laden with Iranian oil has transited the Strait of Malacca for 10 days, the longest gap since the war began, according to Windward. Over the weekend, two Iranian tankers that appeared to be headed toward the Riau Archipelago bypassed the Malacca Strait, traveling several days south and east toward Australia before turning north and passing through the Lombok Strait near Bali, according to satellite imagery and ship tracking data. The shift suggests that vessels carrying Iranian oil are rerouting away from the Malacca Strait, where visibility is greater despite the increased journey time. Lombok is not improvisation, Kepler said in its report. It is the next step in a deliberate adaptation. Drew?
1: Thank you. AIDS site-friendly meeting as Rubio aims to mend U.S. ties with Pope Leo. This is an article by Anthony Faola, Stefano Petrelli, and Adam Taylor, Dateline Rome. Secretary of State Marco Rubio met Thursday with Pope Leo XIV, with relations between the Vatican and the White House at a low point over President Donald Trump's repeated direct criticism of the U.S.-born pontiff, who has emerged as a leading global critic of the war in Iran and of the administration's invocation of God in pursuing military action that has resulted in the deaths of thousands. Rubio was at the Vatican for roughly 2 hours on Thursday, meeting with both the Pope and Cardinal Pietro Parolin, the Vatican's Secretary of State. The small U.S. delegation included Sergio Gore, the U.S. ambassador to India, who is a personal friend of Rubio's and a prominent Catholic in the Trump administration. The meetings involved an exchange of views on the regional and international climate, according to a readout by the Vatican, with a focus on countries marked by war, political tensions, and humanitarian crises. The Vatican stressed one final point, the need to work tirelessly for peace. A State Department official, speaking on the condition of anonymity to discuss the private meeting, portrayed the meeting positively, describing it as constructive and friendly. U.S. officials also highlighted the pomp and circumstance with which Rubio was greeted at the Vatican and noted that the meetings ran well over their allotted time. State Department spokesperson Tommy Pagot said that Rubio and Leo discussed issues in the Middle East and the Western Hemisphere, and that their meeting underscored the strong relationship between the Vatican and Washington. The meeting with Parolin, meanwhile, saw a review of ongoing humanitarian efforts in the Western Hemisphere and efforts to achieve a durable peace in the Middle East, as well as efforts at advancing religious freedom, Pagot said. Thursday's meetings were held after Trump's criticism of Leo, including a new broadside on Monday, fomented an unprecedented rift that now divides the world's leading political superpower and the head of its largest Christian faith. Publicly, both sides have sought to minimize the rift, but the Holy See, in its stoic way, has taken deep offense at Trump's missives, even as the still-novice Pope has risen to the challenge posed by the unorthodox president and his unpredictable utterances. Asked before Thursday's meetings whether the breach between the United States and the Vatican is at its widest point, a senior Vatican official said Vatican diplomacy wouldn't say that, but in formal terms, I think it's fairly obvious. Speaking of Trump's sharp criticism of Leo, the official who spoke on the condition of anonymity to be candid about sensitive diplomacy added, I don't think such tones have ever been used. There is a rhetorical tension that could discourage conversation, a theatrical conflict that we can still move past very quickly, the official said. It's in both sides' best interest that a high-quality conversation should be had. Rubio's visit to meet the Pope, his second in just under a year, marked an unusually high level of engagement for a Secretary of State and the leader of the Catholic Church. Rubio, who is also the acting White House National Security Advisor, is one of only a handful of practicing Catholics to have served as America's top diplomat. John F. Kerry, who was raised Catholic but had public disagreements with the Church on abortion and some other issues, met twice with Pope Francis while Secretary of State in the Obama administration and twice while serving as a climate envoy during the Biden administration. Francis met with Mike Pompeo, an evangelical Christian and Secretary of State during the first Trump administration in 2019. However, the late Argentine Pope declined a second meeting with Pompeo the following year, citing impending U.S. elections. The Iran war and Trump's attacks have emerged as the catalyst of Leo's evolution. 1 year into his papacy, he has transformed in recent weeks from the quiet Pope to a more forceful, outspoken figure. The view from Vatican City is that in Leo, Trump has met perhaps his greatest antagonist, one potentially more damaging to Republican interests than virtually any other of the president's main targets of vitriol. In a manner shockingly persistent for a pope, Leo has responded repeatedly to Trump, calling out falsehoods and preaching peace in what he describes as the true gospel with humble reserve. It is perhaps a role that some cardinals envisioned when they elected Robert Francis Prevost, a native son of Chicago and adopted citizen of Peru, to be the first American pope about 3.5 months after Trump's second inauguration. Some MAGA Catholics have quibbled with Leo's interpretation of the gospel, arguing that he's being too dichotomous about God's will never backing war. But Leo has also found himself swimming downstream, carried by a tide of public opinion on both sides of the Atlantic that is resoundingly opposed to the Iran war. For Trump, the spat with Leo, like the Iran war, has provided distraction from unwanted headlines on, say, the Jeffrey Epstein scandal. But as the midterm elections approach, the president's poll numbers are tanking and his support among U.S. Catholics, a constituency he overwhelmingly won in 2024, has plunged 10 percentage points to 38% compared with 2024, according to a new Washington Post ABC News Ipsos poll. The same poll found that 2/3 of Americans surveyed reacted positively to Leo asking Americans to contact Congress to work for peace and reject war. Nearly 60% responded negatively to Trump's false claim that the Pope said that it's okay for Iran to have a nuclear weapon. The Reverend Antonio Spadaro, Undersecretary of the Vatican's Dicastery for Culture and Education, told the Washington Post that the White House is aware that sidelining the Church is not a viable option. With the midterm elections approaching, there is growing pressure to reconnect with Catholic voters, a key component of the MAGA coalition, many of whom have become unsettled by the present strains and disagreements, Spadaro said. For the Vatican, Trump's still notable support among conservative American Catholics is an important consideration given that the U.S. Catholic Church is one of the wealthiest in the world and helps finance charitable endeavors and other Holy See operations. By nature, defusing tension is also the Vatican's default diplomatic strategy. The meeting between Leo and Rubio is their second. A day after the Pope's inauguration mass last May, Rubio joined Vice President J.D. Vance, a Catholic convert, for a private audience at the Vatican. Vatican officials privately called Rubio a logical Trump emissary, and they assess him to be more diplomatic and nuanced than the Vice President. Ahead of the trip, Rubio said his audience with Leo was arranged before the recent dust-ups, though he conceded that we had some stuff that happened since the meeting was arranged. Rubio and the Vatican have said there are other practical points of discussion, including the Middle East, the persecution of Christians, and the situation in Cuba, where the Catholic Church has significant influence, and attempts to distribute U.S.-funded aid have been stymied. Look, I mean, the Pope is obviously the vicar of Christ as a Roman Catholic, you know, but he's also the head of a nation state for, you know, and it's an organization that has been, had a presence in over 100-something countries around the world, Rubio said ahead of the trip, and we engage with the Vatican quite a bit because we're present in many different places. Those who have long known Rubio said it is unsurprising that he would visit the Vatican at this time. Marco has always thought carefully about the role the Catholic Church can play in specific countries, and right now, Venezuela and Cuba are two very important files for him, said Cesar Conde, a Republican strategist who worked for Rubio as the then senator's chief of staff between 2011 and 2014. The Vatican was less circumspect about the evident tension and said it would be addressed with Rubio. Well, we'll listen to him, Perelin, the Vatican Secretary of State, told journalists Wednesday. The initiative came from them, so we'll see. Then, I imagine, we'll talk about everything that's happened in recent days. We couldn't possibly not touch on these topics. Asked about Trump's comment about the Pope, Perelin said, attacking him this way or criticizing what he does seems a little odd to me, at the very least, a little odd. He added, however, that if Rubio delivered a request for a call between Trump and Leo, I imagine Leo would have no problem accepting it. On Friday, Rubio is set to meet senior Italian officials, including Prime Minister Giorgia Meloni, an ally of Trump's whom he has recently turned against. Meloni has grown increasingly willing to criticize the president, chiding Trump, for instance, for his attacks on Leo. The administration is dispatching Rubio as tensions also simmer over Trump's frustration with the negative European response to the Iran war, his plans to withdraw some U.S. troops from Germany in the next year, and his threats to raise tariffs on European cars this week. The moves further strain U.S. relationships with Europe, a split that Polish Prime Minister Donald Tusk has described as the ongoing disintegration of the Western alliance. Tusk on Thursday was also in Rome to meet the Pope. Trump has also warned that the U.S. could curb its presence in Europe a lot further and signaled that he might withdraw troops from Spain and Italy, which have declined the use of their bases for the war in Iran. Last month, Trump blasted Meloni in an interview with the Italian newspaper Corriere della Sera, saying, "I thought she had courage, but I was wrong." One thing the Italians aren't doing is groveling. They have played down the notion of a rift, but been sober about a fundamental shift in Trump's commitment to Europe and the threat of a U.S. troop withdrawal. We know that the U.S. has long been discussing its disengagement from Europe, which is why I think we need to strengthen our security and increase our ability to respond to this, Meloni said last week. That said, it's a choice beyond my control, and I personally wouldn't agree with it. A senior Italian official who spoke on the condition of anonymity to discuss internal thinking said the Italians view Rubio's trip first and foremost as a bid to mend ties with the Vatican. Regardless of my fondness for the U.S., I don't believe U.S. troops have been in Italy from the post-war years until today out of love for the country, the official said. It's in America's best geopolitical interest to have a military presence in Italy. Mike?
2: Thanks, Drew. Democrats see Senate control within reach, but some big hurdles remain. The political terrain remains forbidding, but the president's crumbling approval ratings and the Iran war's weight on the economy offer the party an opening, by Theodoric Meyer. Democrats are increasingly optimistic about retaking the Senate in the midterm elections, an aspiration that appeared all but out of reach at the start of President Donald Trump's second term. The political terrain heading into November remains forbidding for Democrats, who need to win races in at least five states that Trump carried in 2024 to recapture the Senate. But Trump's crumbling approval ratings and the Iran war's weight on the economy have given the party fresh hope, less than 6 months from the election day, even as big hurdles remain. In an interview, Senate Minority Leader Charles E. Schumer, a Democrat from New York, said he is confident that Democrats can pull it off, citing Trump's weakness in polls and the strengths of the candidate Schumer has recruited to run in red-leaning states. "A year ago, no one thought we had a chance to take back the Senate," Schumer said. I was one of the very few, and I laid out a plan which is now working. For months, Democrats have been far more bullish about retaking the House, which requires flipping only a few seats. But Trump's unpopularity has made Republicans in both chambers appear more vulnerable. 37% of Americans approve of Trump's job performance, according to a recent Washington Post, ABC News, Ipsos poll. 62% disapprove, the highest level of either of Trump's terms. Trump's approval rating was even lower for his handling of the economy and inflation, which both parties view as crucial to the midterms. A recent Pew Research Center survey found Trump faring even worse. 34% of Americans approved of his performance, and 64% disapproved. Schumer said the political environment feels similar to 2006, when Democrats capitalized on discontent with the Iraq War and President George W. Bush's second term to pick up 6 Senate seats and flip the chamber against the odds. There's a very unpopular president, there's a war on, and it's a really hard Senate map, J.B. Poersch, who runs Senate Majority PAC, the flagship Democrat super PAC in Senate races, said in an interview. Those are all similarities to 06. We won in a scenario where we weren't supposed to win in 2006 because the map was so challenging, and this one's challenging too. A few conservatives have started sounding the alarm. AFP Action, a conservative super PAC, warned last week in a memo first reported by Politico, that the Republican Senate majority is at risk. Republicans have a 53-47 majority in the chamber. Democrats still face obstacles to retaking the Senate with little room for error. Republican super PACs have stockpiled hundreds of millions of dollars more than Senate majority PAC, even as Democratic candidates have outraised their Republican rivals in several crucial Senate races. And Democrats are dealing with a fractious primary in Michigan, which the party probably needs to hold to retake the majority. Republicans say they are confident they will hold on or even pick up seats. Senator Tim Scott, a Republican from South Carolina, chairman of the National Republican Senatorial Committee, said his party will benefit if gas prices decline in the coming months and as Republicans campaign on their accomplishments. I think there is a good chance that we will be able to expand the majority if everything goes our way, Scott said in an interview. Alex Latcham, who runs Senate Leadership Fund, the flagship Republican super PAC in Senate races, said he is confident Republicans will hold the majority, but that he is taking nothing for granted. The problem with Schumer's strategy, Latcham added, is that it relies on everything going right for Democrats. It's equivalent to pitching a perfect game and hitting a grand slam at the end, he said. The road to the majority. Schumer's strategy relies on Democrats holding all their Senate seats, including Michigan and Georgia, which Trump carried in 2024, and flipping 4 Republican seats. He views Democrats' best shots as Maine, North Carolina, Ohio, and Alaska. Polling indicates each of those races is competitive, but Democrats would need to win all of them to retake the Senate, so they are eyeing other states, too. Schumer sees Democrats as increasingly competitive in Iowa, where Republican Senator Joni Ernst is not seeking re-election, and Texas, where Republican Senator John Cornyn could lose a bitter primary runoff this month to State Attorney General Ken Paxton. He is even talking about trying to oust Republican Senator Cindy Hyde-Smith in Mississippi, where Democrats have not won a Senate race in more than 4 decades. Senate Leadership Fund has reserved $29 million for advertising in Iowa, underscoring that both parties view it as competitive.

charcuterie and yerba meat on Monday, but I do think it's something that is really possible. It will require intentionality. Half of teenagers spend 4 or more hours looking at screens every day for things other than schoolwork, according to a 2024 report from the National Center for Health Statistics. And the percentage of teens reporting symptoms of depression or anxiety in the past 2 weeks of the survey was higher among that group compared with those with less screen time. There is some hope and self-awareness. Young people have become more wary of social media, according to Pew Research Center findings. Nearly half of teens in a survey last year said social media sites have a mostly negative effect on people their age, up from just under a third in 2022. To deal with these issues, IRL ideas are bubbling up at schools across the country. Yale University has an offline oasis full of sunlight and plants where students hang out without screens. The University of Alabama offered tech-free Thursdays at its student center this spring. At the University of California at Berkeley, students helped create a class on limiting technology use. It quickly hit its enrollment limit, 450 students, and filled the wait list as well. They formed a Project Reboot Club that hosts events like phone-free hikes, and a crowd gathered on the school's central lawn recently for what they called a reclamation of the interperson social life their generation has lost, sealing their phones into plastic bags, playing volleyball, and listening to live music. Actually connecting with people or allowing yourself to sit with your own thoughts, doing things that were normal, is an act of defiance now, said Dawson Kelly, a junior who helped organize the event and hopes to help build a national student effort to change the culture around technology use. NYU, in many ways, is the center of this movement. The school's president, Linda G. Mills, is a professor of social work who for many years oversaw mental health and well-being at the university. She said she believes that students are missing spontaneity and the opportunity of the collisions that happen in college that are fundamental, whether you're going to meet your life partner or you're going to change your mind about something. The lack of connection can be particularly pronounced at a sprawling, roughly 60,000-student school like NYU, where it's easy to stay anonymous and the city offers a million lures from college life. The IRL effort here is based on research by NYU professor Jonathan Haidt, whose book The Anxious Generation helped prompt phone and social media limitations and bans around the world. After seeing an increase in anxiety and depression levels among students, Haidt created a class called Flourishing, in which students change their habits to feel happier. One student hadn't realized she was getting more than 400 notifications a day on her phone and shut them off. Another deleted Instagram and TikTok from his phone after realizing he was scrolling for 10 hours a day. The course does, by the end, sometimes have a kind of church revival feeling to it, Haidt said, and I threw out my crutches and I could walk. Inside the student center on a recent afternoon, many people wore earbuds and tapped on laptops, but two students walked into an area called the Nest, put their phones into a charging tower, and sat down to color tiles, the analog version of an online game, and catch up. At a nearby table, a group sat with plates of cookies to decorate, squirting brightly colored frosting onto them, piling on sprinkles, and getting to know one another. Yash Sharma, a graduate student, said he's addicted to his phone, but he is trying to use it less. Trying to, at least, he said. You also see other people trying to get off their phones, and that helps. The Nest is part of NYU IRL, a spot students can stop by if they want to meet others, work on crafts, read, or nap on a beanbag between classes. The effort keeps growing, both intentionally and organically. When people overseeing dining at the university heard about NYU IRL, they asked if they could designate some device-free tables to get people talking more at meals. Callahan and Hannah Schwartz created a group they call the Human Connection Club. 100 people signed up in 2 hours. Lots of people came to their board game and line dancing events this spring. Reservations also filled quickly for the Around the Longest Table dinner. People introduced themselves as they sat down, mostly students, but some faculty and staff members as well.

0: people from all over the world interested in all sorts of different things. Alejandro Ojeda Alarte, a graduate student from Columbia studying robotics, said he sometimes struggles to unplug because he needs to be hyper-connected to do his research. The best connections I've made with people have been face-to-face, said senior Baravan Ibrahim. She made her closest friend at NYU when the Wi-Fi went down, she said. They were both freshman resident advisors and trying to figure out what to do. The dinner guests filled plates with falafel, chicken, fettuccine, sweet potatoes, steaming in the cold air, and talked about Paris, film, Japan, nursing, cats, radio journalism, and how everyone remembers their freshman resident advisor. Do you want to share my blanket, Ibrahim, asked Runting Lau, a graduate student in management and analytics who was shivering next to her. They spent the rest of the meal with it wrapped around both their shoulders. Nearby, former strangers were laughing about a new inside joke and debating AI ethics. Long after the dinner ended, despite the cold, people kept talking, even as workers pulled purple tablecloth off the long tables pushed together. Schwartz came over to Callahan and told him people at her stretch of table agreed they wanted to meet more people in college. One of them told the group he would be playing at a jazz club in the Bowery soon. We should go. Hell yeah, Callahan replied. All around them, people were taking their phones out of their bags. They were making plans and trading contacts. Mike?
1: Thank you, Drew. Federal workers had their annual award show. Many were too afraid to show up. A year after the U.S. DOGE service dramatically slashed the civil service, government workers are still spooked about getting on the Trump administration's bad side. By Merrill Cornfield. The 25th annual Oscars-like ceremony for federal workers, the Samuel J. Hyman Service to America medals, honored the civil service under five previous administrations, with former presidents George W. Bush and Joe Biden making video appearances. But the current occupant of the White House specifically went unnamed Wednesday night, more than a year after President Donald Trump and Elon Musk's U.S. DOGE service dramatically slashed the civil service. The gala honoring the federal workforce, nicknamed the Sammies, has become a significantly smaller affair. The difference was noticeable as a crowd slimmer than in years past filled an auditorium at the National Museum of the American Indian to celebrate this year's winners. Fewer civil servants were nominated and received awards after many federal workers expressed a fear of retaliation if they drew too much attention, said Max Steyer, chief executive of the Partnership for Public Service. In total, the nonprofit organization received more than 140 nominations across 39 federal agencies and other offices, down from more than 350 nominations across 65 federal agencies and other offices last year. Steyer said some people who were nominated asked that their names not be considered at all, though the Partnership for Public Service declined to provide further information about those who did not partake in this year's event. The workforce that remains has worried about what might happen to them if they're recognized, Steyer said in an interview ahead of the ceremony. Fear of retaliation has worsened since Trump administration officials promised to crack down on employees who don't express loyalty. At several agencies, including the Environmental Protection Agency, the National Institutes of Health, and the Federal Emergency Management Agency, employees who signed dissent letters against policies they disagreed with were put on leave or fired. Other employees have been investigated for speaking to the media or left government roles after clashing with political appointees. The White House did not directly respond to a question about the reduced recognition of federal workers, but White House spokeswoman Liz Houston said the workforce has been more effective. President Trump has made the federal government work smarter and faster than ever before, she wrote in a statement. Last year's honoree, David Lebrick, who was the Treasury Department's top career official until a dispute with DOGE over access to sensitive payment systems, attended this year's event and warned that fear within the workforce may lead to great problems. In a very healthy environment, your frontline workers are going to raise their hand and say, something went wrong and we need to fix it, he said in an interview. And in this environment you have right now, no one's hand is raised. What you're going to have is situations that are small problems that are going to become big problems. While previous years had about 24 honorees, 2026 had just a handful. One, James Sisman, an EPA scientist who collaborated with NASA researchers to pave the way for an air pollution tracking satellite, offered credit to his colleagues at EPA's now defunct Office of Research and Development, which drew a groan from the audience. The colleague who nominated Sakesman, NASA scientist James Crawford, said it was his choice, not his agency, to celebrate Sakesman's work. We're not in the mood to hide, Crawford said. Shining a light on the work we do is the best way to defend the science. Some other cuts to agencies were specifically mentioned. Journalist Andrea Mitchell introduced an award category by first noting the firings this week of about 250 civil servants and foreign service officers at the State Department who had been stuck on administrative leave. The other winners were Jill A. Frisch, a former IRS lawyer who recovered billions of tax dollars but retired in last year's cuts, Garen Lacey, a cybersecurity expert who fended off Chinese-linked hacks at the State Department, and U.S. Department of Agriculture employees Paul Van Raden, Ransom L. Baldwin, the sixth, and Curtis P. Van Tassel, who shared an award for innovations that improved milk production in dairy cows. In the audience, Faravi Kolb, the CEO of the Nonprofit Leadership Alliance, looked at the current and former federal workers seated around her. All these folks are going to work every day wondering if they will be next, she said. More than worrying about themselves and their careers, they're worried about the work that they are devoted their lives to. Author Michael Lewis, who has written books on federal workers and government bureaucracy, walked out on stage and sighed at the sight of the audience. It's a relief to see all these civil servants are still alive, he said, to laughter. Toward the end of the ceremony, Lewis brought up the name we will not speak, referring to Trump, and asked Steyer why he had decided to criticize the president's dismantling of the civil service. Steyer told Lewis that civil servants have long avoided the spotlight and been devoted to the values of public good, so much so that it took convincing to compile the winners of the first Sammy's Award ceremony 25 years ago. Isn't it kind of crazy that the problem you had in the beginning, people are uncomfortable being recognized because they're just not used to that kind of attention, Lewis said, and now the problem you have is they are getting fired if they get the award. Drew?
0: Thank you. With that, we're just about out of time. This has been Mike and Drew with the May 8th edition of the Washington Post. Please stay safe, have fun, enjoy Mother's Day. We'll catch up next week.

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0: This program is intended for a print-impaired audience and is brought to you by Mind's Eye.
1: Welcome. This is Cheryl at the Talking Information Center. Thanks so much for joining me. Today is Wednesday, April 29th, 2026, and I'm reading first from the spring issue 2026 of Taste of Home. And here's an idea for breakfast. It is mushroom and egg breakfast tacos. It was submitted by Kathleen Gill of Las Vegas, Nevada, and she writes, breakfast tacos aren't unusual, but a rich and flavorful mushroom sauce takes these simple tacos from ordinary to extraordinary in no time. It takes 30 minutes to prepare. It makes 6 servings, and ingredients needed are 1 pound of sliced fresh mushrooms, 1 cup of slivered almonds, 2 tablespoons of dried minced onion, tablespoon of minced garlic, 2 tablespoons olive oil, 1/2 teaspoon of salt, 1/2 teaspoon of pepper, tablespoon of butter, 4 large eggs, lightly beaten, 12 mini flour or whole wheat tortillas that have been warmed, and some minced fresh tarragon is optional. First, in a nonstick skillet, cook the mushrooms over medium heat until they reduce in size and start to brown. Should take 8 to 10 minutes, stirring only occasionally. Add your almonds, followed by onion and garlic. Cook until the nuts are toasted and become fragrant. That should only take 1 to 2 minutes. Transfer that mixture to a blender or a food processor. Add the oil, salt and pepper, and process until it's a smooth consistency. Set that aside. Second, heat your butter in the same skillet over medium heat. Pour in the eggs. Cook, stir until the eggs thicken and no liquid egg remains. Divide the mushroom puree among the tortillas. Top with the eggs and tarragon, if you so choose, and serve immediately. 2 tacos will provide 360 calories, 23 grams of fat, 129 milligrams of cholesterol, and 468 milligrams of sodium. The next recipe was submitted by Anne Sheehy of Londonderry, New Hampshire, and it's her recipe for pressure cooker salsa London broil. She writes, I love using my pressure cooker for this recipe because it comes together so quickly, but it still has that long, slow-cooked flavor. The veggies semi-melt into the sauce, and it gives it an added savory taste. Prep time is only 15 minutes, makes 4 servings. Ingredients needed are 1 to 1.5 pounds of a beef top round steak, 1 jar, that's 16 ounces of salsa, 1 medium sweet potato that's been peeled and chopped, 1 large carrot, thinly sliced, 1 garlic clove, minced, lime wedges, and chopped fresh cilantro is optional. First, cut your steak into thirds. Place them in a 6-quart electric pressure cooker. Add the salsa, the sweet potato, carrot, and garlic. 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Then let the pressure release naturally. Second, slice your steak, serve with the vegetables, garnish with lime wedges, and if so desired, tops chopped cilantro. 1 serving is only 239 calories. 4 grams of fat, 63 milligrams of cholesterol, and 503 milligrams of sodium. How about buffalo shrimp with sweet potato grits? Almost sounds like some recipe from the South. And this comes from Julie Peterson, who lives in Crofton, Maryland. Shrimp and grits is a classic Southern comfort food at its best. But this dish takes a step further by adding another Southern staple, sweet potato. It makes for a fast, easy, delicious dish to serve for breakfast or lunch. One bite, and your guest will be smiling from ear to ear. It takes 30 minutes to prepare, and it makes 6 servings. Ingredients needed are 1 cup of quick cooking grits, 1 can, that's 16 ounces, cut sweet potatoes and syrup. Be sure to drain and mash. 3 tablespoons of butter, 1/2 teaspoon of salt, 1/2 teaspoon of pepper, 1/2 cup of reduced fat Monterey Jack cheese, 1 pound of uncooked shrimp that's in the 26 to 30 per pound range that have been peeled and deveined, 1 teaspoon of paprika, 1/4 teaspoon of cayenne pepper, 3 tablespoons of olive oil, 1/3 cup of buffalo wing sauce, and sliced green onions, optional. First, in a large bowl, cook the grits according to the package direction. Stir in the mashed sweet potatoes, the butter, salt, and pepper until everything is heated through. Then stir in the cheese until it melts. Second, toss your shrimp with paprika and cayenne pepper. In a large skillet, heat the oil over medium heat. Add the shrimp and cook until the shrimp naturally turns pink and becomes opaque. That's only going to take 2 to 3 minutes, and stirring occasionally. Then stir in your buffalo sauce, heat through, and serve the shrimp over the grits. And if you choose, you can top with the sliced green onions. One serving provides 361 calories, 16 grams of fat, 114 milligrams of cholesterol, and 837 milligrams of sodium. Million Dollar Soup was submitted by Nancy Mock, who lives in Southbridge, Massachusetts. She writes, "This soup may have a long ingredient list, but it pays off in each decadent, flavorful, and hearty spoonful. I make it on the weekends to enjoy for lunch or dinner during the week. Prep time is 20 minutes, and it makes 8 servings. The list of ingredients are as follows. 2 tablespoons of olive oil, tablespoon of butter, 2 medium sweet onions, thinly sliced, pinch of salt, Parmesan breadcrumbs, or Italian breadcrumbs, 1 cup of panko breadcrumbs, 1/2 cup of grated Parmesan cheese, 3 tablespoons of butter, melted. 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Add the onions, cook for 4 to 5 minutes, stirring occasionally. Stir in your salt. Now reduce the heat to low and cover. Cook until the onions are soft, should take about 15 minutes. Remove the lid, cook another 20 minutes or until very soft and browned, stirring occasionally. Transfer that to a small bowl and set it aside. Secondly, preheat your oven to 350 degrees. Line a 15 by 10 inch by 1 inch baking sheet with aluminum foil or parchment paper. And to make the breadcrumbs, in a small bowl you would combine the panko, Parmesan and melted butter, Spread it in an even layer on the prepared baking sheet and bake for 10 to 12 minutes, stirring once until it becomes golden brown, and then remove and let those breadcrumbs cool. Third, to make your soup, you would add the olive oil and butter to the same Dutch oven or soup pot over medium heat. Add your celery, fennel, cook until it's softened and begins to brown. That should take about 7 to 8 minutes. Add the garlic, cool until fragrant. Then add the white wine, bring to a simmer, scraping the brown bits from the bottom until it's mostly dissolved, another 1 to 2 minutes. Fourth, now add your caramelized onions, chicken stock, kale, 3/4 cup of crumbled bacon, the soy sauce, salt, thyme, pepper, all to the pot. Bring to a boil, reduce the heat, cover, and simmer for about 10 to 15 minutes. Fifth, remove the lid, stir in the shredded chicken and gnocchi, simmer uncovered until the gnocchi floats to the top, stir in the shredded cheese, place the cream in a small bowl, add a small amount of hot soup broth to the cream to temper it, and now slowly pour the mixture into the soup, stirring constantly, and add some cayenne pepper. Sixth, in a small bowl, whisk together the cornstarch and water. Stir into the soup. Simmer until it thickens. Should take 2 to 3 minutes. Lastly, ladle the soup into the serving bowls. Top each bowl with the remaining 1/4 cup of crumbled bacon and Parmesan breadcrumbs. Serve immediately. One serving provides 617 calories, 41 grams of fat, 133 milligrams of cholesterol, and 1,657 milligrams of sodium. I always enjoy finding chicken casserole recipes. And this one comes from the Taste of Home Test Kitchen itself. Everyone at the table will love this family-friendly dish. It's so easy to mix together and get on the dinner table on busy weeknights. 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Ingredients needed for the recipe are as follows. 4 ounces of cream cheese, softened, 1/2 cup of sour cream, 1 can, 10.5 ounces, of condensed cream of chicken soup, undiluted, 1/2 teaspoon onion powder, 1/2 teaspoon garlic powder, 4 cups of shredded cooked chicken, 1 cup of 2% cottage cheese, 25 Ritz crackers, crushed, 3 tablespoons of butter, melted, 2 green onions, chopped. 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Combine the crackers and butter. Sprinkle over the top of the casserole. Bake, uncovered, until it's heated through for 25 to 30 minutes. Sprinkle with green onions. 1.5 cups of this casserole provides 363 calories, 24 grams of fat, 105 milligrams of cholesterol, and 593 milligrams of sodium. How about your own from-scratch recipe for pound cake? George Dunn, who lives in Jasper, Texas, writes, "We've always included pound cake on our family menus through the years. I've tried many recipes. I can honestly say this one is the best. It has a very fine, rich texture that makes it unusually smooth. That texture plus fantastic flavor add up to a special treat each time we serve it. Prep time is 20 minutes, and it makes 16 servings. Ingredients needed are 2 cups of butter, softened, 3 cups of sugar, 6 large eggs at room temperature, 2 teaspoons of vanilla, 4 cups of all-purpose flour, 3 quarters of a cup of 2% milk. Confectioner's sugar, optional. First, preheat your oven to 300 degrees. In a large bowl, cream your butter and sugar until they become light and fluffy. That should take about 5 to 7 minutes. Add the eggs, one at a time, beating well after each addition. Beat in the vanilla. Gradually add the flour, alternately with the milk, beating just to make sure everything is blended well. Second, pour into a greased and floured 10-inch tube pan. Bake until a toothpick inserted in the center comes out clean. Should take a good hour and 40 minutes, so almost 2 hours. It's a big cake. Lastly, cool your cake for 15 minutes before removing from the pan to a wire rack. That way it will cool completely. And if you choose, you can sprinkle with confectionery sugar, some fresh strawberries, and a dollop of whipped cream. Mm-mm. Sounds good to me. One piece of this cake provides 499 calories, 26 grams of fat, 132 milligrams of cholesterol, and 215 milligrams of sodium. The next group of recipes and articles comes from the May 2026 issue of Food and Wine magazine. Have you ever heard of chicken salt? I know I haven't. Secret ingredient, meat chicken salt. It's the Australian seasoning that's great on just about everything. There are flavors you don't realize are culturally specific until you leave home. And for Chloe Braithwaite, she writes, now that I'm living in France, there's a Vegemite Tim Tass biscuits, Milo, and the very particular satisfaction of a flat white done right. And then there's chicken salt, which is a yellow-flecked Unami heavy seasoning, Australian sprinkle with total nonchalance over roast chicken. Hot chips, which are fries, sorry, and just about anything else. I grew up assuming this was normal, that when you ordered fries, they would arrive aggressively seasoned with something, salty in fact, savory, and faintly sweet. It wasn't until I moved overseas I realized the rest of the world had something that I'd been getting by without. Today, many restaurants and spice producers had their own variations. In Melbourne, Japanese restaurant Chodo Maru, it sells one with a Japanese curry powder. Then there's another spice house. Its version has coconut sugar and kelp for a natural boost of umami. And even Australian KFC's serves their fries with a chicken salt styling seasoning. So there are 3 essential chicken salts available in the U.S. The first is Mitanni Classic Chicken Salt. The original iconic seasoning is salty and herby with hints of garlic and onion. It's multi-purpose and particularly good with buttered popcorn. It's $15 and you can order it from Amazon.com. The second chicken salt is Anchor Chicken Flavored Chippy Salt. Anchor's chicken salt is bolder, sweeter than others, and it has a pronounced umami character from the addition of beef fat and soy sauce powder. It retails for $7 at thataustralianfoodshop.com. 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Okay, here's a recipe. It's for slab salad with a Parmesan dressing. Prep time is 20 minutes, and it makes 4 servings. Cut into thick slabs. A head of crisp iceberg lettuce becomes a knife and fork salad. Parmesan, anchovies, and Worcestershire give the creamy dressing umami and a crunchy celery relish with capers, lemon zest, and Dijon, all of which adds pop of facility. And you can let the relish stand for 10 minutes before serving so all the flavors meld together. For the celery relish, you need a cup of diced celery, which is about 4 stalks, plus the leaves for garnish, half a cup of capers that have been rinsed and chopped, quarter cup of fresh basil leaves, chopped, quarter cup of olive oil, 2 tablespoons of white wine vinegar, 4 teaspoons of grated lemon zest from about 2 lemons, 2 teaspoons of Dijon mustard, teaspoon of crushed red pepper. And for the salad, you would need 2 ounces of Parmesan cheese that's been finely shredded, 3/4 of a cup of sour cream, half a cup of whole buttermilk, 1/4 cup of mayonnaise, tablespoon of Worcestershire sauce, 1/2 a tablespoon of white wine vinegar, 2 oil-packed anchovy fillets that have been minced, 2 garlic cloves, grated, 1/4 teaspoon of kosher salt, 1/8 of a teaspoon black pepper, 1 2.5-pound head of iceberg lettuce that's cut into 4 2-inch thick slabs. To make the celery relish, stir together all the ingredients in a large bowl. Set that aside uncovered for at least 10 minutes so all the flavors combine. To make the salad, whisk together the Parmesan cheese, sour cream, buttermilk, mayonnaise, Worcestershire sauce, vinegar, anchovies, garlic, salt, black pepper in a large bowl. Place 1 lettuce slab on a plate. Spoon 1/4 cup of the Parmesan dressing over the slab. The slab should really be heavily dressed. Drizzle then 1/4 cup of the celery relish over the dressed lettuce slab and garnish with celery leaves. And you would repeat the process with the remaining 3 lettuce slabs and serve. This can be made ahead. That's the celery relish, and the Parmesan dressing can be stored in a separate airtight container in the refrigerator for up to 2 days. You may have had eggs Florentine out for breakfast at a breakfast restaurant, but have you ever made it from scratch yourself? If you're interested, here's the recipe for eggs Florentine. Total prep time, 40 minutes, makes 4 servings. Brown butter lends a nutty depth to the silky hollandaise sauce in this riff on classic eggs Florentine. Crack each egg into a small bowl to make it easy, so then you gently slide it into the simmering water. For the brown butter and hollandaise sauce, you would need 3/4 of a cup plus a tablespoon unsalted butter, 6 large egg yolks, 2 tablespoons of warm water, 1.5 tablespoons fresh lemon juice, 1/4 teaspoon kosher salt, pinch of black pepper. For the sautéed spinach, you would need 1.5 tablespoons extra virgin olive oil, 1 small shallot that's been minced, 1 large garlic clove, grated, 2 tablespoons of minced Fresno chili, 8 cups of fresh baby spinach, 1/4 teaspoon kosher salt, and 1/4 teaspoon black pepper. And any additional ingredients would consist of 8 large eggs, teaspoon of fresh lemon juice, 4 English muffins that have been split and lightly toasted, and black pepper for garnish. To make the brown butter hollandaise sauce, melt the butter in a large skillet over medium heat, continue cooking, swirling the skillet occasionally. until milk solids are lightly browned. Should take about 5 minutes. Then immediately transfer the butter to a heat-proof measuring cup. Set that aside. And you don't have to clean your skillet. You're going to continue to use it. Second, bring a large saucepan of water to a low simmer over medium-low. Whisk together the egg yolks, 2 tablespoons of warm water, lemon juice, salt, black pepper, in a medium-sized heat-proof bowl. Set the bowl over the barely simmering water in the saucepan. This ensures that the bottom of the bowl does not touch the water. And you want to whisk constantly, gradually the steam in the brown butter until the mixture thickens and becomes creamy. That should take about 3 minutes. Then remove that bowl from the saucepan. Third, season your hollandaise sauce with the salt to taste. And if you need to thin the sauce, you can whisk in 2 tablespoons of additional warm water. Be sure to do it, though, 1 teaspoon to a time. Keep your hollandaise sauce warm by setting the bowl over the saucepan of warm water. Turn off the heat and whisk occasionally. Don't heat the hollandaise sauce or it'll curdle. Fourth, to make the sautéed spinach, heat your oil in a skillet over medium heat. Add the shallot and garlic, chili pepper. Cook, stirring often until it softens. Should take about 2 minutes. Add your spinach, salt, black pepper. Cook, stirring occasionally until your spinach is wilted and there's no liquid in the bottom of the skillet. Remove from heat and season to taste with additional salt. Set that aside. Fifth, crack 4 eggs into 4 separate small bowls. Bring a large saucepan of water to a boil over medium-high. Reduce the heat to low. You just want to maintain a low simmer. Add your lemon juice. Stir the water in a circular motion so it gently swirls. Lower each bowl, 1 at a time. Gently slide the egg into the water and simmer until the egg whites are set. This is going to take about 2 to 3 minutes. Remove the eggs using a slotted spoon. Transfer to a paper towel-lined plate, and you'll repeat the process with the remaining 4 eggs. When it comes time to serve, divide the spinach evenly among the English muffin halves. Top each muffin half with a poached egg. Spoon about 1.5 tablespoons of the brown butter hollandaise sauce over the top. Garnish with black pepper and serve immediately. This can be made ahead. To poach eggs in advance, you would poach as directed through step 5. Cooking for about 30 seconds less. Then immediately transfer the eggs to a large shallow bowl of cold water. Store the eggs in the water, covered in the refrigerator for up to 12 hours. Reheat your eggs in a saucepan of barely simmering water for about 1.5 minutes. Well, that ends our segment for this day. Thanks again for joining me, and I wish you a wonderful week ahead.
2: 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You are listening to AfterSight. This recording is intended solely for individuals who are blind or have low vision.
3: Hello. You are listening to the Audio Information Network of Colorado. Thank you for joining us for Food and Stuff. The following recording is intended for the use of blind, visually impaired, and print format disabled individuals. My name is Gretchen Miller. Today we're going to start off with a recipe from smittenkitchen.com. Collard greens with cornmeal dumplings. One of my favorite cookbook purchases of the last year is Tony Tipton Martin's Jubilee, Recipes from 2 Centuries of African American Cooking. It's one of those incredible books that even from the pages of the introduction, quietly but irrevocably pivots some of the ways you think about food. Tipton Martin talks about growing up in the Black Beverly Hills of Los Angeles, one of several communities in the U.S. that she says are rarely discussed in the media, an omission of Black, middle, and upper classes that serves to stereotype African Americans as poor, uneducated, and possibly dangerous. Growing up, she had a diverse, that was in quotes, by the way. Growing up, she had a diverse culinary upbringing with her mother's homegrown fruits and vegetables at the center. But she found that culinary heritage and the larger story of the African-American food that encompasses the middle class and well-to-do, quote, was lost in a world that confined the Black experience to poverty, survival, and soul food, end quote. She found it frustrating. With this book, she hoped to tell a multifaceted story of African-American food that includes but also looks beyond what people call Southern and soul. And that's just the introduction. For each recipe, head notes explain the historical roots of the dish, cookbooks and literature that lend greater understanding, and the ways creative cooks are treating it today. While I'd already heard great things about the baked barbecued beans, peach buttermilk ice cream, biscuits, Benne wafers, hope I'm pronouncing that right, B-E-N-N-E, I still found deciding what to cook first nearly impossible because Jarell Guy's magnificent photos make what is already delicious even more luxurious until I remembered that my husband had been patiently requesting that I make collard greens for, almost all of almost 17 years we've been together. I'm one of the women she mentions in the intro that didn't grow up eating a lot of greens, but I've come to like them as much as he does. Collards are, I've learned, spectacularly easy to grow, cook, and eat. They get sweet and almost silky after a long simmer. Traditional Southern, soul, or country-style greens, Tipton Martin calls them a totemic soul food dish, are often simmered for a long time until quite tender. In a broth of ham hocks and other aromatics called pot liquor, but she says they needn't be cooked forever, just until they're as tender as you like them. So this recipe provides a range. Choose the state of doneness that suits your taste and the greens that you have. Where I've been, it's off topic, it feels like oversight not to catch you up. I'd intended this recipe for the days leading up to July 4th to go with the ribs, cornbread, baked beans, and conversations about what America is versus what we would like it to be. But that weekend, the New York Times ran a piece they'd asked me to write about some thoughts I'd tweeted the week before about the binds that many of us are in as we head into a new school year. I've since been on Good Morning America, The Today Show, CNN, radio shows, and podcasts, on phone calls with teachers, unions, and child care advocacy organizations, and it's been an honor to get to speak up for the people, kids, parents, teachers, essential workers, I think are being hurt the most by lack of funding and job protections. But it's also been very surreal, not at all the July I was expecting to have, which involved more orzo salads, s'mores, socially distant sandwiches, and frozen drinks, naturally. But as it slows down, I'm excited to get back to talking about cooking, too. Here's the recipe. Collard greens with cornmeal dumplings. This serves six. It takes about 4 hours, mostly hands-off. The source is Jubilee by Tony Tipton Martin. I was unable to get ham hock or smoked turkey wings the week I made these in the more unevenly stocked months of the pandemic and decided to use bacon, 8 ounces thick, cut in two inch segments instead for the smoky flavor. The broth doesn't have the depth of a broth made with bones, but the flavor was excellent. So for the smoky sole stock, you're going to need two smoked ham hocks or smoked turkey wings, see note, two medium onions, quartered, four celery stalks, including leaves, halved, two carrots, trimmed and quartered, two garlic cloves, peeled and smashed, 1/2 teaspoon of black peppercorns, two bay leaves. For the greens and dumplings, you're going to need 1.5 quarts of smoky sole stock that you just made above, 1/2 cup of chopped onion, 1 garlic clove, minced, 1 pound of collard greens, 2 small dried red chili peppers, or 1 teaspoon crushed red pepper flakes. That's a lot. 3/4 teaspoon of salt, plus more to taste. I used 2 teaspoons of diamond in greens. Black pepper, 1/2 cup of all-purpose flour, 1.5 cups of coarsely ground cornmeal, 1 teaspoon of baking powder, and 1 teaspoon of granulated sugar, and 2 tablespoons of unsalted butter and salt to taste. So first you're going to make the smoky sole stock. In a large, heavy stock pot, bring 3 quarts of water, smoked meat, onions, celery, carrots, garlic, peppercorns, and bay leaves to a boil. Reduce the heat and simmer, partially covered, until the flavors are well blended, about 2 hours. The broth develops a stronger flavor the longer that you let it simmer. Remove the meat from the broth. When cool enough to handle, pull it off the bones, discard the skin, fat, and bones, chop the meat, and reserve for another use. Use a fine mesh sieve to strain the stock. Refrigerate the stock until the fat floats to the top, and then use a slotted spoon to skim off the fat and discard. Store the stock tightly covered in the fridge or freezer. Next, you're going to make the collard greens with cornmeal dumplings. In a saucepan, bring the stock, onion, and garlic to a boil over high heat. Reduce the heat, cover, and simmer while preparing the greens. Thoroughly wash the greens and trim away the stems if desired. Discard the stems or chop small. Stack 2 or 3 leaves on a cutting board and roll tightly into a log. Slice the greens crosswise into 1/4 inch wide ribbons. I love that part. Place the greens and the chilies in the broth and return to simmer. Cook covered for about 1.5 hours for very tender greens. You may cook them for less if you have young greens or prefer greens with more chew. Season to taste with salt and black pepper. Spoon out about 1 cup of the pot liquor, which is the cooking broth, and set aside. Meanwhile, in a small bowl, whisk together the flour, cornmeal, baking powder, sugar, and 3/4 teaspoon of salt. In a small saucepan, melt the butter. Add the reserved pot liquor and heat to just below boiling. Remove the pot liquor mixture from the heat and whisk half of it, about 1/2 cup, into the dry ingredients, and more if needed. 1 tablespoon at a time. I needed almost the full cup to reach a thick batter consistency, by the way. And then you're going to let that stand for 5 minutes. When it's cool enough to handle, use wet fingertips, or in my case, big scoop, to shape the dough into 6 dumplings. During the last 15 minutes of the collards cooking time, carefully drop the cornmeal dumplings into the pot with the greens, making sure the dumplings rest in the pot liquor. Cover the pot and simmer until the dumplings are cooked through, 10 to 15 minutes. Sounds scrumptious. I wish I could, in fact, maybe I will make that for dinner tonight. So the next thing we've got here for you is an article from Goop.com, something called What's Your Chronotype? There we go. Gretchen, Chronotype. What's your chronotype? Have you always known that you hit your stride in the evening? Or that despite early morning attempts, you tend to solve creative problems around 5 p.m.? According to Daniel H. Pink, the author of When, The Scientific Secrets of Perfect Timing, there's research to show that your productivity pattern's not unusual. In fact, how you feel throughout the day can be somewhat predictable if you pay attention to the right details. The field of chronobiology is an attempt to understand biological rhythms of life and how they relate to psychology and economics. What these fields have together shown us is that our brain power doesn't remain static over the course of the day, Pink says. It changes in a significant way between daily peak brain functions and lowest brain function. Using this information, we can infer that the best time to do a certain activity depends on what that activity is. as well as your chronotype. Pink explains what a chronotype is and how to determine yours, and shares advice for the times you're most likely to be productive, creative, focused, and engaged. So here's a question and answer with Daniel H. Pink. First question, what are chronotypes? The answer, a chronotype is the label for people's innate biological rhythms. Whether they naturally go to sleep early and wake up early, a lark, or go to sleep late and wake up late, owls. Larks make up about 15% of the population, and owls make up about 20% of the population. The rest of us are somewhere in the middle, but lean in the lark direction. So, question, how can you determine your chronotype? Answer, there's a psychological instrument called the Morning Eveningness Questionnaire, MEQ, that you can take. There's also a simple back-of-the-envelope method. First, think of what chronobiologists call a free day, a day when you don't have to wake up at a certain time and you can go to sleep whenever you want. It's not the day after you just worked for 3 weeks and finally got a day off and are sleep deprived. Instead, you can control your schedule. What time would you wake up? What time would you go to sleep? Next, determine the midpoint of sleep. Let's say on a free day, you'd go to sleep at midnight and wake up at 8 a.m. Your midpoint of sleep would be 4 a.m. The general rule is that if your midpoint of sleep is before 3:30 a.m., you're probably a lark. If it's after 5:30 a.m., you're probably an owl. If it's between 3:30 and 5:30, you're in the middle. So in this example, you'd be larky, but not a full-fledged lark. So question, how does energy fluctuate during the day, depending on your chronotype? Answer, we generally move through the day in three stages, a peak, a trough, and a recovery. For about 80% of us, the peak comes early in the day, the trough in the middle of the day, and the recovery in the late afternoon or early evening. But owls are different. They hit their peak much later in the day, early evening, mid-evening, or sometimes even later. Question, can this information help us determine when to plan certain activities? Answer, during the peak, we're highest in vigilance. We're hard to distract and have a generally positive mood. That makes the peak the ideal time for analytical work that requires head-down focus and attention, going over data, reviewing steps of a strategy, or writing a report. People perform this type of work better during their peak. The research isn't granular enough to give us specific times that are best, but for larks, this means trying to do analytical work in the morning. Owls are better off doing this type in the evening. Larks and owls perform very differently at 8 a.m. than they do at 8 p.m. There's also some interesting evidence that for many people, therapy sessions can be more effective in the morning than they are later in the day because they can see problems more analytically. Early to mid-afternoon during the trough, most people show big declines in mood and performance.

stage. Our mood goes back up, but our vigilance does not. This makes it a good time to solve what psychologists call insight problems. Insight problems don't bend to mathematical logic. They require greater mental looseness, creativity, and divergent thinking. Research has shown that if you give people who aren't night owls an insight problem, they're more likely to solve it around 5 p.m. than they are at 9 a.m. You can experiment with specific times for certain activities, but the general rule is to do your analytic work during the peak, your administrative work during the trough, and your insight work during the recovery. So if you're a writer, write during your own peak when you're hardest to distract. If you're learning to play the piano or a new skill that requires attention, the peak is also the ideal time. But if you want to do a brainstorming session with your team, don't do it at 9 in the morning because most people will be more narrowly focused. Later in the day, when people loosen up mentally, is generally better. The key is to play around with timing and learn what works best for you. Question: what else has the research shown about the optimal time of day for certain activities? Answer: the best time to work out depends on your goals. Morning exercise seems to be the best for forming a habit, probably because you're less likely to be interrupted at 7 a.m. than you are at 4 p.m. But another strong argument for morning exercise is that aerobic exercise and weight training can give you a significant boost in your mood that can last 8 or so hours. If you exercise late in the day, you'll sleep through some of that mood boost. But by late afternoon or early evening, exercise is better for other goals. For example, you're less likely to get injured later in the day, possibly because the body temperature tends to peak then, and so people are more warmed up. People also report enjoying exercise most at this time of the day. There's really interesting evidence on performance and time of day. A disproportionate number of world records in speed events, such as speed skating, sprinting, and swimming, have all been set between 4 p.m. and 7 p.m. local time. If you're a caffeine drinker, it's not a good idea to have caffeine first thing in the morning. When we wake up, our cortisol levels are still rising, and coffee can inhibit their climb. You're better off waiting until an hour and a half after waking when your cortisol levels start to fall to have your cup of coffee or tea and give yourself a boost. Daniel H. Pink is the best-selling author of 6 books, including When, The Scientific Secrets of Perfect Timing. Pink holds a JD from Yale Law School and formerly served as a chief speechwriter to Vice President Al Gore. This article is for informational purposes only, regardless of whether it features the advice of physicians and medical practitioners. It's not a substitute for professional medical advice, diagnosis, or treatment, and should never be relied on for specific medical advice. We're going to have another recipe from smittenkitchen.com. This one for roasted tomato soup with broiled cheddar. One of my favorite lunches ever is tomato soup with a grilled cheese sandwich with pickles inside. My mom used to make for lunch, and I loved it. So this, lest you think I spend any part of my days doing important things, preparing and totally not at the last second or haphazardly for my only child's second birthday, this was written a while ago, or for his first week of pre-preschool, assembling warm, wholesome meals for his lunch each day, meeting my manuscript deadline, dealing with a shoe bomb that went off in my closet, etc., it's only fair and honest that I tell you that I've spent a significant portion of the last year considering ways to merge grilled cheese sandwiches and tomato soup in a single vessel. I feel like I've died and gone to heaven. This is awesome. In a way, though, it relates to all of those things. Well, not the shoes. There's something very back-to-schoolish about tomato soup and grilled cheese sandwiches, and because it's still September in the time this article was written, if you're lucky, you can still get some tomatoes worth eating, and if not that, at least worth cooking down. In my imagined intersections of grilled cheese and tomato soup, I dreamed of

0: grilled cheese croutons in 1-inch rounds, but rejected it for being overly precious. I considered grilled cheese bread bowls, but never worked out the logistics. But it was when I revisited the ne plus ultra combination of cheese and soup, French onion soup, this past spring, that I knew unequivocally that the very best solution would be to simply broil an open-faced grilled cheese sandwich on top of a bowl of tomato soup. The only thing left to do was to wait and wait and wait for the slim overlap of tomato season, soup season, and a gloomy, rainy week. And that, my friends, brings us to today. Beautiful photos of the yummy soup and this beautiful bread. I remember not too long ago explaining all of the many reasons we believed we were not soup people. The monotony of every spoonful tasting like the one before, the way so many of them carried this boiled limp vegetable smell to them, and the fact that a good lot of them were oversalted to compensate for flavor shortages or veritable bombs of heavy cream to make up for lack of body. But the funniest thing happened right after that. We became them. Suddenly, we had the tiniest perspective shift, and soup was not the enemy. It was our savior. It was something I could put up a big pot of a couple times a week and ensure us healthy meals that reheated perfectly. Nevertheless, I can't say we've ever reviewed our dinner options recently and said, "Yay, 3-day-old split pea soup," or "Sunday's Tuscan white beans." We're converted, but perhaps not reformed. But day-old soup with a broiled cheddar cheese lid? I absolutely cannot wait until dinner tonight. Here is the recipe for roasted tomato soup with broiled cheddar. I loosely adapted the tomato soup from an old Bon Appetit recipe, although more than quartering the oil, using less stock, no rosemary, and roasting rather than sautéing of the garlic cloves, and of course opening up a grilled cheese sandwich and broiling it on top. I think if the recipe could talk, it would forgive me. Oh, and by the way, there's a new note of January 2018. I just wanted to note in my second cookbook, Smitten Kitchen Every Day, I have an updated version of the soup with canned tomatoes since we eat it so often in the winter when the fresh tomatoes are underwhelming. So it can be done with canned tomatoes too. This recipe serves 4, though it's closer to 6 if it's served in mugs. For the soup, you're going to need 3 pounds of plum tomatoes, halved lengthwise, 2 tablespoons of olive oil, 2 large or 4 small garlic cloves, unpeeled, 1 teaspoon of finely chopped fresh thyme leaves, or 1/4 teaspoon of dried, 1/4 teaspoon or more to taste of dried crushed red pepper, and 4 cups of chicken or vegetable stock. For the lid, you're going to need 4 1-inch slices from a large loaf of rye bread, whole wheat sourdough, or bread of your choice. Or you can have 16 1-inch slices from a baguette. Toast it until hard and lightly buttered on one side. You're going to need also 1 tablespoon of grated raw onion and 1 cup of coarsely grated cheddar or more to taste. To make the soup, you're going to preheat the oven to 400 degrees Fahrenheit, wrap garlic cloves in a tight foil packet, place tomatoes cut side up on a large baking sheet, sprinkle generously with salt and pepper. I used 1 full teaspoon of kosher salt. Drizzle the tomatoes with olive oil. Add a foil packet of garlic to the tray and roast until the tomatoes are brown and tender. The garlic will be very tender, and that's going to be about 1 hour. Cool slightly. Unwrap garlic packet and peel cloves. Transfer cloves, tomatoes, and accumulated juices to a blender or food processor and pulse the machine on and off until the tomatoes are a chunky puree. Transfer the tomatoes to a medium pot and add thyme, crushed red pepper, and stock and bring to a boil. Reduce heat to a simmer and cook uncovered for 25 minutes. To create the cheddar lid, You're going to preheat the oven to 350, put 4 oven-proof soup bowls on a large foil-lined baking sheet, stir the grated onion into the warm soup, and float a toast slice in each bowl with the buttered side up, and divide the grated cheese generously over the top. Bake soups on tray for 15 to 20 minutes until cheese on top is bubbling and brown at the edges. This is the Audio Information Network of Colorado. Thank you for joining us today for Food and Stuff. My name is Gretchen Miller. We invite you to please stay tuned for our next program.
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0: Hey, Dad, your prescription will be ready in just a minute. Hey, Dad, your laundry will be ready in just a minute. 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

0: Hello, it's time to read the Des Moines Register for Sunday, May 10th. Happy Mother's Day. 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I'm Carol Hunter, and my partner at the microphone for the next 90 minutes is Nick Herter. 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Now let's take a look at the weather and headlines from today's Des Moines Register. The featured front page story today is Return of the Farm Crisis. Anxiety rises as some predict another 1980s-like agricultural economic disaster. And on the Metro and Iowa cover, the stories include Meet Congressional Auditor Candidates, one Republican and three Democrats vie for their party's nomination in Iowa's 4th District, and GOP officials, one Democrat lawyer, seek top fiscal job. And newly renovated Nomad returns to Papa John Sculpture Park site. As for the weather, today's forecast calls for a high of 68 and a low of 46, partly sunny and not as warm Sunday. Winds north 7 to 14 miles per hour, mainly clear Sunday night. Winds northeast 6 to 12 miles per hour. On Monday, the high is called for 77, low of 57, partly sunny and pleasant. And on Tuesday, it calls for a high of 82, low of 51, partly sunny and warm. Looking at the almanac for Des Moines through 2 p.m. Friday, the high was 71, low 46, normal high is 70, low of 49, record high was 94 in 1934, record low was 32 in 1954. And we had no precipitation in Des Moines in that 24-hour period. Now, I'll go ahead and start with our first article. Just a moment. Could the farm crisis happen again? As costs rise, so do Iowa farmers' fears. This is by Donnell Eller of the Register staff. In 1985, April Hemis decided to ditch Washington, D.C. stuffy committee meetings, power suits, and pantyhose for her family's North Iowa farm. Wide open spaces, blue jeans, boots, and a tractor. Said Hemis, "I made the call and I said, I want to come home," end quote. Hemis was then 25 and working for U.S. Representative Jim Ross Lightfoot, an Iowa Republican. Times back in Iowa were tough, and Hemis knew she would need to pay her own way on the farm. That meant adding to the family's income, so she bought 50 bred gilts, sows having their first litter, and, quote, "I worked for the corn to feed them," end quote, said Hemis, now 66. It was the height of the 1980s farm crisis, a nearly decade-long agricultural recession that remains one of the worst economic periods in Iowa's history. Farmers struggled with a U.S. embargo on wheat sales to Russia that crashed crop and farmland prices, while double-digit interest rates drove production costs sky high. Farmers filed hundreds of bankruptcies. Families watched as county sheriffs auctioned off their land, machinery, and homes. Suicides mounted. Grassroots groups placed crosses on courthouse lawns to mark the loss of generational farms. Rural Iowa's population plunged. Now, as thousands of Iowa farmers plant this year's corn, soybeans, and other crops, some farm and business leaders worry the state and nation could be in another farm crisis. Producers face a fourth year of losses and new projections that show U.S. farm income will continue to decline over the next decade. A Purdue University survey in April found about 40% of farmers expect tough times to continue over the next 5 years. Said Michael Langmeyer, of Purdue agricultural economist who leads the survey, quote, "That's different than just a short-term shock with farmers back to profitability in a few months. That tells me that they're expecting tight margins to continue for the foreseeable future," end quote. U.S. farmers already were struggling with high production costs and low prices when President Donald Trump placed tariffs on the country's largest trade partners last year, cutting exports of commodities like soybeans and leaving farmers with record-sized crops they struggled to sell profitably. Now his administration is sending $12 billion to farmers to help offset the tariff's impact and provide a bridge to beefier government safety net supports later this year. Congressional leaders are discussing sending $15 billion more to farmers to compensate for the war with Iran, driving farm fertilizer and feed fuel prices higher. Even with aid, many U.S. farmers are haunted by the prospect of unsustainable debt. Nationally, farm bankruptcies were 46% higher last year than in 2024, and in Iowa, they more than doubled. Hemi said she tells young growers, "This is your farm crisis." She urges them to keep repairing old equipment so it works another year, add a side hustle to boost cash flow, quote, "Do whatever it takes to make a go of it to keep your head above water," end quote. At the same time, she hears farmers around her age say they're ready to quit, unwilling to continue bearing the losses that eat into their family's assets. She said the downturn will likely lead to more consolidation, fewer farms that get bigger and bigger. Quote, "It's been happening since the 1800s, and it's just going to escalate," end quote. Statistics provide a snapshot of the farm crisis's devastation. As a lawyer in Mount Pleasant in the 1980s, Tom Vilsack counted among his early clients a man whose son hanged himself from a barn rafter, distraught because he thought he was responsible for the family losing their land. Vilsack told a Columbia University researcher for an oral history on the Obama presidency, quote, "Seeing a grown man cry, you can't help but be impacted by that," end quote. Vilsack said he was able to save a portion of the man's farm so his client could continue his life's work. At the World Food Price headquarters in Des Moines, where he now serves as CEO, the 75-year-old said the memories of the farm crisis have driven his work to improve income for farmers, first as the governor of Iowa and then U.S. Secretary of Agriculture under President Barack Obama and Joe Biden, both Democrats. Vilsack said, quote, "Those memories of the farmers in the 80s will never leave me," end quote. Statistics help explain why the farm crisis haunts Vilsack and others who experienced it. About 360 Iowa farmers filed for Chapter 12 bankruptcy during the period from 1986 to 1991, the first 5 years of a new bankruptcy code that more easily allowed them to reorganize. Dozens more occurred before the dedicated bankruptcy code, but are difficult to break out. Those 5 years of Chapter 12 bankruptcies nearly equal the number filed in the following 35 years, Iowa court data shows. Iowa banks struggled against insolvency, with 36 shuttering in the period from 1982 and 1988, according to an expert. The state lost nearly 25,000 farm operations from 1978 to 1992, the U.S. Census of Agriculture shows. In 1983, Iowa farmers posted a combined loss of about $69 million, the only time they had a collective loss since 1949, when complete U.S. Department of Agriculture farm income data for states first became available. The farm collapse hit ag equipment manufacturers, seed producers, and other related businesses. From 1980 to 83, about 110,000 Iowans lost their jobs, according to the U.S. Bureau of Labor Statistics. The state's unemployment rate shot to 9% and hovered there for 5 months, BLS data shows. It's only been higher once since, 11% in April 2020, during the brief recession that followed the start of the global COVID-19 pandemic. About 137,000 Iowans left the state in the 1980s, a 4.7% decline, and the only time in 100 years that the state lost population, the U.S. Census shows. Vilsack said the effects of the farm crisis continue, with national farm policies that drive consolidation by providing the most support to the largest farmers. Another set of national safety net programs is needed to support small and mid-sized farmers, he said. To illustrate this problem, Vilsack pointed to 2022, when farmers saw rocketing corn and soybean prices and record farm income. In the best of times, half of the farmers, good farmers, quote, didn't make enough money to support their families, end quote, and worked off-farm jobs for their income, he said. Quote, what do you think is happening today, end quote. 7% of U.S. corn growers plan to leave farming. The National Corn Growers Association, excuse me, in a survey released in February, asked 1,000 farmers about changes they were planning, given the economic downturn. Of those surveyed, 7% say they would retire or exit farming earlier than planned. If that happens, the group said, the U.S. could lose over 130,000 farms, 131,000 farms, in a single year, dropping total farms to 1.7 million. That pace would be seven times the average annual decline of the past decade and the largest single-year loss since 1982. Conversely, 13% of those surveyed said they plan to postpone retiring, given concerns about the next generation's ability to remain in the industry without their support. Altogether, nearly 80% of growers, quote, believe the next generation will not be able to succeed on their farm without support from the current generation, end quote, said a summary of the findings. The responses indicate both established and beginning producers are stressed, said Christian Swanson, the National Corn Growers Association chief economist. There's uncertainty about who will be farming in the next generation and that environment they're entering, she said. Purdue University's April Ag Economy Barometer echoed the pessimism, with 44% of those surveyed reporting they were worse off than a year earlier. Still, it was better than February, when 50% of respondents felt they were in worse condition. Langemeyer credits the improved outlook to federal aid payments and a temporary boost in commodity prices. Langemeyer and Chad Hart, an Iowa State University agricultural economist, said they see this recession playing out like a 2014-19 downturn. That six-year slump followed near record-high commodity prices that pulled production costs higher. As now, the higher seed, chemical, and other costs were slow to decline. Like now, farmers found themselves caught in the trade war that occurred in Trump's first term. That recession drove 125 Iowa farm bankruptcies, court data shows. The impact on the broader economy was negligible, however, with the state's unemployment rate never rising higher than 4.5% over the 6 years and falling below 3% during all of 2018 and 2019. Hart said, quote, there are a lot of parallels between the two, end quote. But there are also differences. This downturn is driven by, quote, sheer productivity, end quote, he said, with multiple years of record or near-record corn and soybean harvest since 2020 driving down prices. Last year produced a record corn crop, for example, and the country's seventh-largest soybean harvest. Luckily, corn is experiencing strong demand, helped by the lower prices, while soybeans lag, mostly due to tit-for-tat tariffs between the U.S. and China, the world's largest soy buyer. Hart said, quote, we've produced a tremendous amount of crops and livestock, and for the most part, that production has been large enough to not only meet usage around the globe, but also big enough to bring prices down across the board, end quote. He believes this downturn could be shorter than the six-year dive, with demand lining up with supplies. Quote, but there are a lot of things that could extend it, end quote, Hart said, pointing to the war with Iran, which is driving fertilizer and fuel costs higher. He said, quote, here we are, challenged financially with the war driving costs possibly even higher, end quote. This is a lengthy story, and Nick will continue with it.
1: Unlike the 1980s, Iowa farmland values are holding up. Like Hemes, Tom Adams started farming in the 1980s crisis. Adam, a producer in the southeast Iowa, said this recession doesn't feel like the 80s. There were farm sales left and right, he said, as land prices fell and banks foreclosed on farmers. Urged by Earl Butts, Agriculture Secretary in the Nixon and Ford administrations to get big or get out, many farmers bought farmland with little money down in the 1970s. By 1980, Iowa farmland values had climbed to a median of $2,066 per acre, nearly five times what they were a decade earlier. ISU data shows then the bubble burst, leaving farmers struggling with debt as interest rates soared. Farmland values plummeted to $787 an acre by 1986, a 163% decline. So far, farmland values have held steady, increasing less than 1% to $11,549 an acre last year from 2024. ISU data shows, and about 80% of Iowa farmland was owned debt-free, a 2022 ISU survey showed. Even with hundreds laid off over past 2 years at ag-related businesses like equipment manufacturers Deere & Co. and Kintz Manufacturing, Iowa's jobless rate has remained between 3% and 3.5% below the national average. Adam, the Iowa Soybean Association's board president, said it's unlikely Iowa will see the same magnitude of losses as it experienced before, but that's very little consolation to the farmers who are going out of business because the bank says he doesn't have the working capital, he said. Hems said when she starts to worry, she runs through her expected yields, crop prices she's secured, and her expenses so far. You take a breath and go, it's okay, I'll be okay, she said. I'm not the only one doing it. I talk with farmers who are very successful, and they say, God, it's going to be hard to make money this year, she said. Farm Credit Services of America in Omaha reports producers are relying more on debt to get through the downturn, with operating loans climbing about 45% to nearly $11 billion from 2023 to 2025. The Midwest Ag Lending Cooperative, primary serving Iowa, Nebraska, South Dakota, and Wyoming, saw non-performing loans triple over that time to $392 million, according to the group's annual report. But overall, non-performing loans were less than 1% of Farm Credit Services' loan portfolio, which includes lending to grain elevators, manufacturers, and other industries, in addition to farmers and ranchers. Lenders tell us about 10 to 15% or so of their portfolio is facing real challenges, while the other 85% is still in a really strong position, thanks to stable farmland values, Nate Kaufman, a senior vice president of the Kansas City Federal Reserve Bank, said at the USDA's Farm Outlook Conference in February. But Neil Hamilton, a Drake University professor emeritus of law, wonders what will happen if farmland values weaken. I think it has to be in a lot of people's minds, said Hamilton, former director of the Drake Agricultural Law Center. Could this land price bubble burst or start to leak? That's part of what we ran into in the 1980s. Land values going up and up in the 1970s, then falling in the 1980s, said Hamilton, who worked on government policies to help farmers in the 1980s. You start to ask yourself, how can you justify paying $25,000 an acre for land while growing corn and soybean at a loss, he said. It just doesn't pencil out. In February, about 30 former corn, soybean, milk, pork, and other commodity leaders, state and national ag secretaries, agribusiness CEOs, and farmers wrote congressional leaders warning that the ag economy is in crisis, given Trump administration policies. While noting that Biden's administration failed to secure new trade deals, the group said, "It is clear that the current administration's actions, along with congressional inaction, have increased costs for farm inputs, disrupted overseas and domestic markets, denied agriculture its reliable labor pool, and defunded critical ag research and staffing." At the same time that farm country is feeling from these blows to agriculture, rural health care cuts are threatening a vital safety net for America's farm families, the group said. Congress needs to assert itself on behalf of farmers if we are to avoid a widespread collapse of American agriculture and our rural communities. In September 1985, singers Willie Nelson, Neil Young, and John Mellencamp held their first Farm Aid concert in Champaign, Illinois. About 80,000 people came to hear them. Bob Dylan, Billy Joel, Bonnie Raitt, and other stars. The show raised $7 million for groups that helped distressed growers. Today, the group is still helping farmers. "We're seeing unprecedented levels of distress," said Hannah Tremblay, Farm Aid's policy and advocacy manager, citing calls to the group's national hotline. "They're being squeezed in a lot of different ways, and it's coming through in these calls." At the 40th anniversary concert last year, many farmers worried about their kids and grandkids' ability to continue farming, said Jennifer Fay, the group's co-director. "As we talked about the 1980s farm crisis, a lot of people said it's happening again," she said. "Farmers are making really hard decisions about whether they want to hang on," Fay said. Among them, she aided, should they sell off parts of their farms to generate cash to continue operating? Farmers told the group the government aid packages help, but they're mostly passed through to lenders and suppliers. The payments aren't making farmers whole, Tremblay said, adding that specialty crop farmers haven't yet received payments from $1 billion included from them in the U.S. aid package. Hems, the North Iowa farmer, said uncertainty around trade, farm policy, and the war in the Middle East adds to farmers' financial turmoil. "It adds to the pressure," she said. "We just want some stability."
0: Thank you, Nick. There's a companion story, "How Can Iowa Avoid Pain of Another Crisis?" by Danelle Eller of the Register. How deep would the pain and anger have to be for an Iowa farmer in 1985 to shoot and kill his wife, neighbor, and banker before turning a gun on himself, asked Tom Filczak, a former U.S. Secretary of Agriculture. That's where I start, end quote. Filczak, also a former two-term Iowa governor, said of gauging the emotional impact of the 1980s farm crisis as he thinks about solutions for current U.S. farming struggles. Then U.S. Agriculture Secretary Earl Butz, addressing farmers during the 1970s, the decade before the farm crisis calamity, told them they needed to get big or get out. The philosophy Butz voiced has created an ag system where large U.S. farms, about 10% of the 1.9 million total operations, get roughly 85% of the nation's net cash farm income, Filczak said. And given their size, large farms also receive about 75% of federal government support payments, he said. But Filczak, now CEO of the World Food Prize Foundation in Des Moines, said the nation needs to rethink the long-term trend of farm consolidation and to provide safety net programs that better support small and mid-sized farmers. The current system leaves about 90% of U.S. farmers sharing 15% of the remaining net cash farm income, he said. And about half those growers don't make money and must rely on off-farm income to support their families, he said. Large farms are important to feeding the world population, he said, but helping small and mid-sized farmers improve profits is key to reversing the deterioration of rural America, suffering from the continued loss of people, businesses, and jobs, he said. It's also important to the nation's defense, Vilsack said. While about 16% of the U.S. population is rural, that segment provides 40% of the U.S. military service members, he said. Quote, if food security is national security, end quote, then maintaining rural populations is key to, quote, maintaining our volunteer military, end quote. His proposal includes a small farmer farm bill to help growers adopt initiatives that can boost on-farm income, like capturing biogas from livestock operations to power vehicles, or growing grain or meat with conservation or animal welfare practices that consumers will pay more to support. It was part of the approach the Biden administration took with its Climate Smart Agriculture Initiative, he said, but, quote, we did it primarily for environmental reasons and not as a strategy for helping smaller farmers survive more profitably, end quote. He sees the Small Farmer Farm Bill as de-risking new approaches as well as providing the technical expertise producers may need. And it can be an alternative to the nation's broad farm bill, last approved in 2018 and extended three times. Here are some other possible solutions. Iowa U.S. corn growers want E15, ultra-low carbon fuel access. Iowa leaders in the National Corn Growers Association want Congress to give consumers year-round access to gasoline with 15% ethanol, called E15. The product is now taken off the market during the summer in some U.S. regions because of concerns it could add to smog. That leaves the more universally used 10% ethanol blend, E10, as the only year-round choice, though the Trump administration has granted a temporary waiver allowing year-round E15 sales. Ethanol advocates say the science behind the restrictions is outdated and estimate the higher ethanol blend would generate $14 billion more annually for corn growers and $7 billion more for ethanol producers. That would be good news for Iowa, the nation's largest corn and ethanol producer. The EF15 blend also is cheaper than other fuels for consumers. But the groups acknowledge its wider year-round availability would be a temporary solution to increasing yields and production. The world is turning increasingly to electric vehicles, even if the Trump administration has slowed that shift in the U.S. for now, with measures that include ending tax credits for EV purchases. The groups are encouraging the Trump administration to enact rules that would enable low-carbon ethanol and biodiesel to be used to make sustainable aviation and marine fuel, qualifying them for a share of lucrative federal tax credits. Farm leaders urge repealing tariffs, renewing trade agreement, saying national leaders do not fully grasp the depths of current farm crisis producers face. A bipartisan group of about 30 farm, business, and commodity group leaders sent a letter to members of Congress in February making several recommendations, including exempting farm supplies, from fertilizers to farm chemicals to machinery parts, from tariffs. The coalition said the Trump administration's tariffs, quote, have increased prices for farm inputs and have pushed the cost of production well above commodity prices, end quote. Repealing tariffs that the coalition said, quote, are disrupting agricultural export markets, end quote. It said U.S. soybean exports, quote, have fallen from 47% of world market share in 2018 to just 24.4% today, a 50% reduction, while Brazil has gained more than 20% market share during the same period, end quote. Encouraging the Trump administration to, quote, expeditiously complete the review of the U.S.-Mexico-Canada agreement, favorably resolve the pending dairy dispute settlement case with Canada, and ensure that the USMCA is extended for the next 16 years, end quote. Improving farm labor laws, including visa changes that enable farm workers to enter the country to work in fruit, vegetable, grain, and livestock production. Ag startups seek streamlining of process that can be a slog. Former Seed executive Paul Schickler sees ag-related startups helping farmers and rural America find long-term prosperity. Schickler was the president of DuPont Pioneer, the large seed operation in Johnston that's now part of Corteva AgriScience. He is working with seven companies whose products, he said, solve problems and create more money for U.S. farmers. For example, ZCal, based in San Diego, has developed technology to improve plant photosynthesis, boosting the oil and protein in soybeans. Quote, "It's great technology," end quote, Schickler said. But it's taken the company 7 years to find a seed company to use the technology, a distributor that will sell the seed to farmers, suppliers, and agronomists who will work with farmers to take advantage of it, and a buyer who will feed the harvested soybeans to his chickens, paying a premium because it will reduce the oil needed to feed the birds. The company is now ramping up seed production for planting across 100,000 acres next year in the Delmarva Peninsula. Schickler said, quote, "That demonstrates the hill we have to climb. It's been a slog," end quote. The company is working on creating a similar system in Iowa for corn. Quote, "Startups are great at science, great at driving innovation," end quote, he said. But the path to bringing ag products to market needs to be streamlined. He said, quote, "We want to bring innovation to rural America so we can improve the value of crop production," end quote.
1: Germantown braces for U.S. troop pullout. Military base provided support for economy. The picturesque Bavarian town of Vilseck has hosted U.S. forces since the end of World War II and could bear the brunt of President Donald Trump's decision to withdraw at least 5,000 troops from Germany, although details of the units affected by the order have not been confirmed. The 2nd Stryker Cavalry Regiment, the only permanent brigade combat team in Germany based at Rose Barracks in Vilseck, is expected to go. The consequences would be dramatic, said the town's new mayor, Thorsten Gradler, who took office last week facing the prospect of thousands of job losses in the rural area, where the base is one of the biggest employers for miles around. Over the years, he said, the presence of the base, with its thousands of well-paying jobs for local residents and steady stream of customers for local businesses, had produced a situation of dependence whose risks were now being felt. "Our entire town of Vilseck relies largely on the military training area for its livelihood, pubs, restaurant garages, supermarkets," he said. The decision to withdraw troops came amid increasing pressure from Washington on European countries to raise military spending, and accusations that reliance on U.S. forces had allowed them to neglect their own militaries. During Trump's first term, there was already talk of withdrawing the 2nd Cavalry Regiment, a brigade-sized combat formation built around Stryker-wheeled armored vehicles, but the plans were reversed under the former President Joe Biden. It's important to say that it hasn't been officially confirmed yet that the Strykers will actually be withdrawn, so I haven't given up hope yet, Gradler said. The government in Berlin, which has sharply increased spending to rebuild the German military after years of underinvestment, said the announcement of a troop withdrawal came as little surprise. But beyond the economic effects, the cultural shock from the news would be profound for a town whose 6,500 inhabitants are outnumbered by U.S. personnel and their families. Although numbers have declined since the height of the Cold War, when as many as 250,000 U.S. troops as well as tens of thousands of civilian staff were deployed to face off against the Soviet Union, their presence was an enduring reality for generations of West Germans. "I've never known Vilseck any other way than living side by side with the Americans," Gradler said. Only around 35,000 American troops now remain in Germany, the largest U.S. contingent in Europe. But even today, soldiers and their families leave a visible mark on Vilseck and nearby areas, eating at steak restaurants, shopping in local supermarkets, and joining local sports and car clubs. "I've been here since 2022, so about 4 years now, and there's nothing to dislike about Germany, said 31-year-old Culinary Sergeant Robert Moore, who lives about 12 miles north of Vilseck. He said people were friendly and respectful, and it's very, very safe. Many in Vilseck said there would be an emotional sense of loss if the Americans left. When the strikers arrived, we were worried they'd be a bunch of roughnecks, but they're actually really nice, said 66-year-old Albin Merkel, a pensioner who rents apartments to U.S. personnel. We've always done good business with the Americans, he said, adding that trains to nearby Nuremberg were filled in the evenings with younger soldiers heading out for off-duty entertainment. Vilseck resident Judith Gorgiadis, 63, who worked in base administration for 17 years, said life grew quieter following the drawdown of U.S. forces after the Cold War. Back in the 80s, life here was brilliant. There was a lively nightlife with bars and pubs, she said. With the latest news, many were apprehensive. People who work for the Americans are afraid. There's a lot of worry. The city government should have taken action long ago to address our dependence on the Americans, she said. When you're young, you either work for the Americans or leave. Local businesses that provide services to the base are also exposed. A lot of us here, business people, I mean, built our businesses around 100% American clients, said 64-year-old Robert Graysick, whose company, Vilseck Military Auto Sales, sells cars to troops and their families. For some older residents, however, the worry that the U.S. presence would eventually end is nothing new. Having grown up here, I can say it's always been a talking point. They're leaving and closing down, said 61-year-old Brenda Hutchinson, whose parents were among the many mixed couples produced by decades of close contact. It was already a talking point back when my father was in the Army, she said.
0: Thank you, Nick. Now we'll turn to stories in the Metro and Iowa section. Election 2026, meet congressional auditor and auditor candidates. One Republican and three Democrats vie for their party's nomination in Iowa's 4th District race. This is by Breanne Fonensteel of the Register. One Republican and three Democrats are running for their party's nomination in Northwest Iowa's 4th Congressional District. The 4th District is the largest in the state geographically, covering 36 counties across north central and northwestern Iowa. It includes Ames, Sioux City, and Council Bluffs. The seat is open as incumbent U.S. Representative Randy Feenstra runs for governor. Although the Republican primary initially attracted multiple candidates, Siouxland Chamber of Commerce President Chris McGowan is the only Republican who filed the necessary paperwork to appear on the primary ballot. Former state legislature and attorney Dave Dawson, Stephanie Steiner, and Ashley Wolf Turnabain are running for the Democratic nomination. To help voters, the Des Moines Register sent questions to all federal and Des Moines area legislative candidates running for political office this year. McGowan did not return the Register survey. The three Democratic candidates' answers have been lightly edited for length and clarity. Iowa's primary election is June 2nd. And first, here are thumbnails of the three Democratic candidates. Dave Dawson, age 52, current town of residence, Lawton. Occupation, prosecutor in the Woodbury County Attorney's Office. Education, law degree, political experience. Dawson served two terms in the Iowa House of Representatives in 2012 and 2014, where he represented former House District 14 in Woodbury County. Stephanie Steiner, age 44. Current town of residence, Sutherland. Occupation, small livestock producer, former women's health nurse. Education, Associates of Applied Science degree, Nursing, Northwest Iowa Community College. Political experience. As a union women's health nurse, I worked to improve patient safety, help implement national care standards, developed hospital policies, and train nurses and physicians to meet certification requirements, advancing outcomes for mothers and babies. Ashley Worth Turnabane, age 36, current town of residence, Storm Lake, occupation, stay-at-home mom, previously public ed instructional assistant and director of Christian education. Education, high school diploma, Storm Lake High School. Political experience. I've cared deeply about politics since I was young, always reading and staying as engaged with politics, even publicly taking Steve King to task at a town hall for one of his horrible quotes. Before I became a candidate last year, I was planning my hometown protest in Storm Lake and helping revitalize my Democratic County Party. What would be your top issue if elected? Dawson. My top issue is to expand healthcare options and research to make healthcare more accessible and affordable and ensure funding to address the increasing cancer crisis in Iowa. In 2025, Congress cut nearly $1 trillion in funding, which makes it more likely people cannot access healthcare close to home and puts rural hospitals, nursing homes, and clinics at risk of closing or cutting staff. I support restoring healthcare funding so farmers, small business owners, and workers can again afford healthcare coverage and so Medicaid funding is available to Iowa's most vulnerable citizens. Steiner, we've moved past the luxury of focusing on one issue. My priority is lowering costs for working families in Iowa's 4th Congressional District. Families are being squeezed by rising prices while wages fall behind. I support moving toward universal health care, strengthening rural care, and fixing water quality issues linked to cancer. I'll fight for strong schools, support our farmers and small businesses, and ensure equal protection under the Constitution while bringing communities back together as neighbors, not parties. Wolf Turnabane. There are many issues that are worrying voters right now, including protecting our democracy, stopping executive overreach, water quality, affordability, and much more. All are important, but those first two are the most urgent issues with the most widespread consequences. These will be my main focus immediately, if I'm elected. The instability of this administration is negatively impacting our standing with the rest of the world. The Iran war, just one of many executive abuses, has lost us 13 service members so far and is already causing us financial pain that will only grow. How can Congress help Iowans struggling with high cost? Steiner. Congress can lower costs for Iowans by reasserting its authority over tariffs and bringing stability to trade policy. Unchecked tariffs raise prices on farm inputs, trigger retaliation that hurts exports, and increase costs for families. Congress should require approval and impact reviews for major tariffs, while also tackling monopolies in agriculture and lowering everyday costs like prescription drugs and housing. Wolf Turnabane. Congress can stop the illegal tariffs that have raised costs for farmers, small businesses, and all of us. Congress can stop the Iran war, which is causing families on tight budgets like mine financial pain at the gas pump and grocery store. Once we have a Democratic president, Congress can implement publicly funded universal health care like the happiest countries on earth benefit from, and also raise the federal minimum wage, using a formula that's applied state by state and is indexed to the cost of living so that it's sustainable. If elected, I would work for all of this to get done. Dawson, inflation and tariffs drove up costs, and competition to lower prices has stagnated over the last decade. In Congress, I'd support raising incomes and increasing competition. We need policies that support working families and crack down on monopolies and illegal tariffs that hurt farmers, small businesses, and consumers. I believe in an economy where hard work pays off, so I support raising the federal minimum wage, which has been stuck at 7

In addition to humanitarian considerations, experts agree that immigrants are necessary to our economy, give more than they take, and are, on average, more law-abiding than citizens. Congress must implement comprehensive immigration reform that makes it more feasible to attain legal work status and citizenship. Dawson, as a prosecutor for 19 years, I support the rule of law. No one should enter the U.S. without authorization, so we need immigration enforcement against criminals who break the law. The executive branch has not followed the law by unilaterally revoking persons with lawful status, including refugees, asylum seekers, students with visas, and persons with temporary work permits, and ICE actions have resulted in deaths of citizens. The executive branch needs to follow the Constitution to ensure due process and equal protection. Congress needs to reform immigration laws to ensure adequate workforce. Steiner, I strongly disagree of President Trump's handling of immigration. We are a nation of immigrants, and no one's race, ethnicity, religion, or language should justify violating basic human rights or our Constitution. Congress must lead on sensible reform that ensures humane policies, due process, and accountability. ICE should be abolished in its current form and rebuilt from the ground up. While we must deport dangerous individuals, it must always be done constitutionally and with respect for human dignity. What steps should Congress take to make health care more affordable and accessible? Dawson, Congress needs to take actions to lower prescription drug costs, expand rural health care access, and invest in cancer research that saves lives. Congress needs to fund rural hospitals and nursing homes, ensure adequate funding for veterans' health benefits, and work to ensure quality mental health services are available close to home. I support a strong, publicly funded health care option, which would compete with private insurance, which would be available regardless of your income, your job status, or where you live, and which would be funded based upon your income level, like Medicare. Steiner, Congress should move toward a single-payer, universal health care system that treats health care as a human right, not a privilege. In the meantime, we must strengthen existing policies, invest in rural health care, and lower costs so no one avoids care or is crushed by medical debt. No family should have to put a price tag on a loved one's life. Making care affordable and accessible must be a national priority. Wolf Turnabane, universal health care is the only way to ensure health care for everyone. With this health care model, we would be able to pay every bill, which would allow us to keep health care facilities open and guarantee health care for farmers and others without employer health insurance. That would positively impact most Americans, from people who have lost out on raises because of rising health insurance premiums to small businesses that currently have a harder time attracting employees due to lack of health benefits. Until we can achieve this, we must expand and protect the ACA, Medicaid, and Medicare. Have President Trump's tariffs helped or hurt Iowans? What changes would you push for in Congress to shape the White House tariff and agriculture policy? Steiner, President Trump's tariffs have hurt Iowa farmers by triggering trade wars, raising input costs, and cutting off key export markets. Congress must reassert its authority over tariffs and pass a new farm bill shaped by farmers, not corporations, working with groups like the Iowa Farmers Union. We must enforce antitrust laws, invest in research and sustainable practices, lower energy costs, support young farmers, protect the right to repair, promote crop diversity, and offer immediate support to farmers at risk of bankruptcy while helping those who've lost farms recover them. Wolf Turnabane, when used strategically, tariffs can help protect domestic industries, but these illegal tariffs have hurt many Iowans, especially farmers. Congress alone is given the power of the purse in the U.S. Constitution and must end the senseless tariffs. Additionally, Congress must pass a farm bill that is good for small and mid-sized family farmers, our soil, water, wildlife, and all of us, rather than corporate farmers and out-of-state landowners. I'm a member of Iowa's Farmers Union and Practical Farmers of Iowa, and am dedicated to implementing solutions to our current farm and water crises. Dawson, the illegal tariffs imposed this past year hurt Iowa farmers by driving away seed markets, lowering commodity prices, reducing incomes, and raising prices on farm inputs like fertilizer. These policies impacted all of Iowa's economy, driving up food prices.
I grew up in a small town in a family with a farm background, and I still live in a small town.

0: We need Congress to invest in rural communities by expanding broadband, funding repairs to roads and bridges, and strengthening family farms. Congress must pass a long-term farm bill to stabilize the ag economy and support year-round E15.
1: Two GOP officials, one Dem lawyer, seeks top fiscal job. Two Republicans and one Democrat are running for Iowa State Auditor. Governor Chris Kornoyer and Iowa Courtney Supervisor Abigail Mace will compete in the June 2nd Republican primary. Attorney Taylor Wedock is unopposed for the Democratic nomination. To help voters, the Des Moines Register sent questions to all federal, state, and Des Moines area legislative candidates running for political office this year. Their answers have been slightly edited for length and clarity. What would be your top issue if elected? Kornoyer, Republican. It starts with showing up and focusing on the job to ensure that the employees of the auditor's office have the leadership tools and resources they need to get audits and investigations done in a timely manner. I would also work to modernize the office with technology and best practices to efficiently root out waste, fraud, and abuse, which includes working with local and state government to implement DOGE recommendations for government efficiencies. We can leverage AI to usher the office into the next generation of financial auditing, improving efficiency, accuracy, and depth of analysis. For Mace, Republican, my top issue will be working with the legislature to change Iowa code to require every entity levying taxes to be audited and on a yearly basis. We have over $51 million per year that is going unaccounted for because it's not required to be audited. Every tax dollar warrants an audit. Cities with fewer than 2,000 residents are only required to be audited once every 8 years, and it's no surprise this is where a lot of the fraud has been occurring. Yearly audits are standard in the private sector, and we need to run the state more like a business. Wedock, Democrat, I will work to ensure our government is transparent and accountable. Today, too many Iowans are stretched thin by everything from health care costs to housing costs. The last thing they should have to worry about is whether their tax dollars are being wasted or misused. This race isn't about left versus right. It's about right versus wrong. It's about making sure our government works for Iowans and isn't rigged by those at the very top against the rest of us. And I'm ready to stand up for Iowans. Mass Republican, what policies would you enact to ensure the auditor's work is transparent and accessible to the public? I have proposed implementing a statewide software system for accounting purposes for all entities levying property taxes. The goal is to eliminate accounting variables, increase auditing efficiency, and increase transparency to the public. This software will make all data available online for the public to see exactly how their hard-earned money is being spent dollar for dollar. Transparency will naturally curb the appeal to waste or steal public dollars and empower the public to be more informed in their local elections. Wedock, Democrat, just as the state auditor works to ensure our government is transparent and accessible, it is essential for the state auditor to give up to those same values. Town halls are a great tool to ensure folk can hear about our work, ask questions, and truly understand the state auditor's role in protecting taxpayer funds, fighting corruption, and going after waste, fraud, and abuse. I will also continue and expand the PIE program, which is an incredible tool to encourage public innovation and efficiency with easy-to-follow guidance for local leaders. And Kornoyer, Republican, as Lieutenant Governor a former school board member and state senator, I've worked every day to make Iowa's government leaner, smarter, and more accountable. The auditor's office should be led by example, implementing innovative technology like AI, working with local governments to find efficiencies, and giving citizens the transparency they deserve through enhanced promotion of Iowa's transparency portal. I will implement a grant program and provide technical expertise for local governments to modernize and implement technology that is transparent and shows accountability at all levels of government. And one more real quick, what priorities would you adopt to protect taxpayers and preserve the state auditor's role as the taxpayer watchdog? WEDOC, protect taxpayers by stopping waste, fraud, and abuse in government, wherever it might be. Fight corruption and efforts to weaken the audit authority and independence of the state auditor, no matter who's in power. Make government spending more transparent so Iowans can understand where their hard-earned money is going. Work with anyone, Democrat, independent, or Republican, who believes in accountability and what doing things right the right way matters. And Cornoyer, Republican, I would start by auditing the auditor's office to find out what is needed in the office by the employees to complete audits and investigations in a timely and efficient manner. And Mass, Republican, the auditor's office is funded by tax dollars, and I think it's important to first examine if those dollars are being stewarded well. The bulk of the expense is on salaries and benefits of the employees, and I will make sure we are running as efficiently as possible. All audits are also billed by the cost of the employees performing the work, so it's important we try to save other public entities money too. I have experience managing employees in the public and private sector and will work hard to ensure quality leadership starts at the top.
0: And we'll finish up with a short story before going to break. Newly renovated Nomad returns to Papa John Sculpture Park site by Cooper Worth of the Register. One of Des Moines' most beloved landmarks has returned. On May 5th, crews started reassembling Nomad at the John and Mary Papa John Sculpture Park in downtown Des Moines. One of the park's most photographed and admired sculptures, it has been absent from the park since October 2025, when it was removed for conservation work. Nomad, a crouching human form composed of painted stainless steel letters from the Latin alphabet, has been at the Papa John Sculpture Park since it opened in September 2009. Spanish artist Jaime Plensa created the 20-foot-tall sculpture. Here's what to know about the return of Nomad. A team of members from the Des Moines Art Center, professional conservators, and a Des Moines company specializing in metalwork removed the sculpture from the park and disassembled it bolt by bolt, according to a May 5th news release. Afterwards, they conducted a thorough inspection, which included 100 hours of sandblasting and meticulous repainting of each surface before reassembling the work. There will be a ribbon cutting to celebrate Nomad's return on May 20th at 11:30 a.m.

0: That music signals it's time for today's birthdays. We have one today on May 10th. Happy birthday to Nancy Jo Noel of Holstein. Again, we wish Nancy Jo Noel a happy birthday. If you haven't sent in your birthday to us, please give us a call at 515-243-6833. We would like to send out our best wishes to you on your big day. 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
1: Albert L. Knight, Sr. Albert Leroy Knight, Sr., Pink 92, passed away on May 6, 2026, surrounded by his loving family. A visitation will be held from 9 to 10:30 a.m. Wednesday, May 13, 2026, followed by a funeral service at 10:30 a.m. at Salem United Church of Christ at 320 Northeast 141 Street Avenue, or 141st Street Avenue, Hellman, Iowa. Burial will take place at Lincoln Township Cemetery in Hellman, Iowa. Memorial contributions can be directed to Salem United Church of Christ in Des Moines Police Burial Association or Baldwin-Patterson American Legion. 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Louise Virginia Ludlow, Louise Virginia Ludlow Nee Anders, 96, passed away peacefully on May 1st, 2026, in Traverse City, surrounded by the love of a family she spent a lifetime nurturing. Born on August 25th, 1929, in Montezuma, Indiana, Louise lived a life as rich and varied as the many places she called home. A service celebrating Louise's life will be announced by the family at a later date. Annette Fastjay Hildreth, 95, of Ankeny, Iowa, passed away on December 13, 2025. Annette was born on November 11, 1930, in Des Moines, Iowa, to Robert and Hermia Fastjay. She lived most of her adult life in Ankeny and worked for over 40 years as an obstetrics nurse at Iowa Methodist Hospital. Annette was a dedicated nurse who spent many years helping others. She was a caring mother, grandmother, and great-grandmother, whose family was an important part of her life. Fond memories or expressions of sympathy may be left at www.ankenyfuneralhome.com for the Hildreth family. Alfred P. Moore III, known to all as Fred, passed away on April 29, 2026, leaving a legacy of love, intellect, generosity, and wit. Fred spent most of his professional career as an executive in the life and health insurance industries, including at Amaris Life, formerly Central Life, and as CEO of WASA Benefits, which was subsequently acquired by Fiserv Health. He was widely respected for his principled leadership, mentoring young executives, cutting-edge adoption of technology, and prioritizing humans when making decisions. In lieu of flowers, the family asked that memorial contributions may be made in Fred's honor to American Players Theater in Spring Green, Wisconsin, St. Peter's or St. Paul Chamber Orchestra in St. Paul, Minnesota, Vocal Essence in Minneapolis, Minnesota, or an arts organization in your community. Daniel Leeming, 81, passed away at Unity Point Health, Iowa Lutheran Hospital. Daniel was born September 30th, 1944, in Dawson, Iowa, to Daniel and Irma Lansing Leeming. He served in the United States Navy from 1963 to 1967. A celebration of life will be held Wednesday, May 13th, 2026, from 4 p.m. to 7:30 p.m. at the American Legion Hispanic Post number 731-1511 South Union Street in Des Moines. Memorial contributions may be directed to a Veterans Association of the donor's choice in loving memory of Daniel. Condolences may be expressed at www.hamiltonsfuneralhome.com.
0: Thank you, Nick. Cloris Ellingson, Dateline, West Des Moines. Cloris Ellingson, age 99, passed away on April 20th. A visitation will be held on Friday, May 15th, from 1 to 2 p.m. at Caldwell Parish Funeral Home and Crematory, 8201 Hickman Road in Urbandale. A memorial service will follow the visitation. 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Perry William Whitmore, Dateline Fuquay, Varina. Perry William Whitmore, age 85, passed away at home in Fuquay, Varina, North Carolina, on April 5th. Born August 27, 1940, in Albia, Perry graduated from DM Technical High School and attended Grandview College. A memorial service will be Saturday, May 16th, at 10 a.m. at Grace Baptist Church, 112 County Line Road, Des Moines. To honor Perry, contributions may be made to NC Dementia Alliance, which is at dementianc.org. I guess that's dementianc.org. Alfredo Rivas, Des Moines. Alfredo Fred Rivas, Sr., 79, of Des Moines, died Sunday, April 26th, at home. A celebration of life will be held May 15th at Wakanda Christian Church in Des Moines at 5 p.m. Dinner will be provided after the service. Jason Paul Streeter. Jason Paul Streeter, age 46, passed away Saturday, April 25th, at his home in Des Moines. Jason was born April 16th, 1980, in Des Moines, to Danny Streeter and Cynthia Ills. He enjoyed sports, gaming, and target shooting. A celebration of life will be held on Saturday, May 16th, from 4 to 6 p.m. at Redeemer Lutheran Church, 3615 University Avenue, Des Moines. Memorial contributions may be directed to Gary, I'm thinking Isle, I-L-S-E, to assist with expenses. Condolences may be expressed at hamiltonsfuneralhome.com. Nancy Voorhees Harvey, Dateline Johnston. Nancy Voorhees Harvey passed away in Johnston on Christmas Day, 2025. Wonderful mom, grandma, and aunt, and a terrific schoolteacher to boot, Nancy was born February 20th, 1928, in St. Joseph, Missouri, and was raised there until moving to Des Moines in 1938, where she attended Roosevelt Junior and Senior High, graduating in 1945, and then graduated from Drake University, majoring in elementary education. She was a member of Kappa Alpha Theta sorority while at Drake. Nancy proudly, firmly, and lovingly taught in the Des Moines public schools until June 1988, most recently at Hannah Walt Elementary School. Nancy met John Jack Harvey while she was at Roosevelt and he at Dowling High School. They married in 1950 and had five sons from 1951 to 1956. A massive Christian burial will be held for Nancy, who elected cremation on Saturday, May 16th, 10:30 a.m. at St. Teresa Catholic Church, University Avenue and Merle Hay Road in Des Moines, of which Nancy and husband Jack were charter members, with a pre-mass gathering at St. Teresa starting at 9:45 a.m., burial after at Glendale Cemetery, and a reception to follow. Ellen Pearson Crow, Dateline Minneapolis. Ellen Pearson Crow, beloved mother, grandmother, and great-grandmother, passed away peacefully on April 26th. Ellen was born on July 17, 1936, in Sheraton, to Egner and Astrid Pearson. She was preceded in death by her husband of over 40 years, Richard Dick Crow. Ellen and Dick met while attending UNI, thus beginning their lifelong partnership. After graduation, Ellen enjoyed a long career as a school teacher in both Signal Mountain, Tennessee, Junior High, and North Polk, Iowa, Elementary School. Teaching was something she truly loved, Even after retiring, she continues substitute teaching for many years simply because she loved being in the classroom. The family plans to honor her memory at a Celebration of Life visitation on June 18th at one of Ellen and Dick's favorite restaurants, Trostel's Greenbrier, 5810 Merle Hay Road, Johnston, from 5 to 7 p.m. There are also a couple of death notices. William J. DeMoss, 78, of Des Moines, passed on May 2nd. Arrangements are being held by Simplify Cremations and Funerals. And Kevin Edward Sweeney, 67, of West Des Moines, who died on May 2nd. Arrangements are by Hamilton's on Westtown Parkway. Service time is at 11 a.m. May 13th at Lutheran Church of Hope, and interment will be at Oakwood Cemetery. And now Nick will continue with more news.
1: Moving on to the nation and world section. Fake rumors, real killings. Inside Congo's deadly health misinformation crisis. Democratic Republic of Congo in Chopo, a northeastern Congolese province blanketed in rainforest, rumors crippled through villages late last year, claiming a mysterious illness had caused men's genitals to atrophy. Within days, testimonials proliferated on social media that amplified the imaginary threat triggering a real-life panic that turned deadly before the government could react. Angry mobs attacked and killed four health workers conducting vacation research in an episode that took place in October. Four officials and a survivor told Reuters, a deadly example of the rising danger posed by online health misinformation in Africa. The violence has since spread to other parts of the Democratic Republic of Congo, and all at least 17 killings related to the atrophy rumor have been reported, including the health workers, according to the WHO Led Africa Infodemic Response Alliance, which monitors fake health information. Reuters could not independently verify the other deaths. In Congo, misinformation really led to death and murder, said the Nairobi-based Alliance Director Elodie Ho. It started in communities, it spread into social media and local media, it was amplified by those actors. An examination of over a dozen video testimonials by the news agency, one of them viewed hundreds of thousands of times, found that churches helped spread the rumors in Chopo. Overseas accounts and local news media also played a role. In two of the videos verified by the news agency, pastors and worshippers at two churches in provincial capital Kisangani stated prayer had cured alleged victims. To establish the October events in Chopo and the spread of misinformation elsewhere in Africa, Reuters examined medical studies and spoke to at least 20 people, including local and regional officials, health workers, and medical experts. In response to questions from Reuters, Chopo's government spokesman said local officials took the rumor seriously, investigating claims by five alleged victims and found no evidence the illness was real. The government has moved to punish those responsible for fueling the panic. A local court sentenced a man who accused another of spreading the disease to 12 months in prison, and around a dozen people were arrested, the spokesman and another local official said. Prevalent in many parts of the world, including the United States, a lack of faith in established medicine in parts of Africa is partly rooted in both the colonial era and more recent Western clinical trials. Such mistrust is turbocharged by cheap artificial intelligence and widespread social media use, according to the African Union's Africa Centers for Disease Control and Prevention. Uneven access to health care, weak rule of law, and social media use play a part in the proliferation of rumors. Dr. John Kaseya, Director General of the Africa Centers for Disease Control and Prevention, said false information was keeping people away from life-saving treatments. When populations do not trust vaccines, health workers, or government policies, it means they don't access service that can help them survive, he said. As well, and as in Congo, attacks on community leaders and health workers have been recorded in Mozambique and Malawi, linked to false cholera-related information. A WHO-managed health line aiming to combat health misinformation and provide authoritative advice has seen calls surge from 3,331 in the first quarter of 2025 to 31,636 in the fourth quarter. Another WHO project tracking interactions with communities recorded around 500 incidents since its launch last year related to rumors, conspiracy theories, and other false information. Dr. Bavan Tangunza, manager for the AIRA Alliance in Congo, received a warning about the fake illness in Chopo early in October. He said when a colleague flagged the rumor spreading in the province. Video testimonials by alleged victims soon appeared online. One showed a taxi driver on stage at a Christian gathering in Chopo recounting how megachurch Reverend Jules Mulindwa of the Pentecostal Church Light of the World, located in Kinsangwa, had cured him with prayer. The taxi driver presented no evidence, and Reuters was unable to identify him by name. The news agency could not establish who filmed the video, which bears the church's logo, posted on TikTok by a prominent church worker. It was widely watched and shared on the Facebook page of Boyoma Revolution, an online news site listed with an address in Marseille, France. The video has been viewed more than 300,000 times.
0: Thank you, Nick. Iowa Humane Society employee awarded $380,000 by Celia Brocker of the Ames Tribune. A Boone animal control officer was recently awarded more than $380,000 after being attacked by a pair of dogs nearly 3 years ago while she was pregnant. Katie Coleman, employed as an animal control officer for the Boone Area Humane Society, answered a service call in August 2023 for a residence along Tama Street in Boone that was housing three stray dogs. Two dogs eventually broke through a gate and attacked Coleman from behind, who was 29 weeks pregnant. She was attacked again after a neighbor came to assist, according to court documents. Coleman sustained injuries to her left elbow and left ankle, and according to court testimony, the pain persists 3 years later. In December 2024, Coleman filed a lawsuit against the dog's owners, Beth Hill and Michael McFadden. Coleman's attack was the 10th incident in which the dogs were involved in, and she was the 7th bite victim in less than 15 months, according to court documents. On April 15th, said the court ordered Hill and McFadden to pay Coleman $387,500 for past and future pain and suffering, loss of function, and punitive damages. According to Coleman's testimony, the person who called the Humane Society said there were three friendly stray dogs he had captured in his fenced-in backyard. There were two black dogs and one blonde when Coleman arrived. The two black dogs, quote, began barking furiously and eventually broke through the gate, end quote. Coleman said she was not holding a catch pole and had not made any moves or indicated that she intended to harm the dogs, according to her testimony. Boone law enforcement allegedly handcuffed and, quote, agitated McFadden to keep him from interfering when they arrived at the owner's house to remove the dogs. McFadden allegedly told the officers he, quote, would go to jail before giving up his dogs, end quote. McFadden was released from handcuffs once the dogs were removed. According to court documents, the Boone City Council unanimously determined in September 2023 that two of the dogs met the definition of vicious animals, and city ordinance mandated they be euthanized. The dogs were euthanized a few months later. Coleman had to undergo physical therapy to try to improve her ankle strength and testified that permanent nerve damage causes her to suffer from pain daily. The night before the trial, more than 2.5 years after the incident, she said her pain was 8.5 on the 10-point scale. Surgery is a possibility, according to court documents, but since nerve blocks did not work, Coleman's doctor, quote, is not optimistic that surgery would fully cure her pain either, end quote. Coleman was diagnosed with complex post-traumatic stress disorder and has therapy at least twice a month, according to her testimony. She said in her lawsuit that she is afraid to take her children on walks, fearful that a dog might attack. Coleman filed her petition on December 20th, 2024, saying Hill and McFadden were liable for the dog's actions. The court ruled that Hill and McFadden must pay her $150,000 for past pain and suffering, $100,000 for future pain and suffering, $50,000 for past loss of function, and $50,000 for future loss of function. The court also awarded $150,000 for punitive damages. Coleman will be paid $37,500, while the remaining $112,500 will be paid into a civil reparations trust fund. The Ames Tribune was able to verify that Coleman still works for the Boone Area Humane Society.
1: Two Iowa landmarks voted among the best in U.S. Two Iowa landmarks recently made USA Today's 10 Best Reader's Choice Awards list as some of the best river walks and recreational trails in the country. The Mississippi River Walk in Dubuque and the High Trestle Trail in central Iowa made USA Today's top 10 list for the best community spaces in the United States. The Mississippi River Walk in Dubuque, Iowa makes up part of the Heritage Trail, which links the Mississippi River to the Fields of Dreams movie site in Dyersville. USA Today's 10 Best wrote, "The Art of the River temporary exhibit features an array of public works of art that rotate each year. Dubuque's famed Riverwalk was number 2 on USA Today's 10 Best Riverwalks the previous 2 years in a row. The Mississippi Riverwalk stretches just under a mile through the port of Dubuque and is open year-round to the public. The Riverwalk connects visitors to nearby attractions, including the National Mississippi River Museum and Aquarium and the Diamond Joe Casino." How the High Trestle Trail ranked in USA Today's 10 Best list. Central Iowa's High Trestle Trail ranked number 6 among the best recreational trails in the U.S. A converted paved former railroad line, the High Trestle Trail stretches 25 miles from the Kearney Marsh Preserve in Ankeny through Sheldahl and Slater, then west to Madrid and Woodward. The trail's frame centers about 2.5 miles east of Woodward, with the High Trestle Bridge, a half-mile-long structure rising 13 stories above the Des Moines River. And the best riverwalks, number 1 was San Antonio Riverwalk, number 2 was Smale River Front Park, and that's in Cincinnati, number 3 was Waterfront Park in Louisville, Kentucky, number 4 was Tampa Riverwalk in Tampa, number 5 was Charles River Esplanade in Boston, number 6 was Elkhart Riverwalk in Elkhart, Indiana, number 7 was Wilmington Riverwalk in Wilmington, North Carolina, number 8 was Riverwalk Fort Lauderdale in Fort Lauderdale, Florida, number 9 was Riverfront Park in Spokane, Washington, and number 10 was Mississippi Riverwalk in Dubuque, just making it in. And for the best U.S. recreational trails, number 1, Pumpkin Vine Nature Trail in northern Indiana, number 2, Hugh South Brannan Backcountry Trail in Gulf Shores in Orange Beach, Alabama, number 3, Gitche-Gami State Trail in northeast Minnesota, number 4, Spokane River Centennial State Park Trail in Spokane Valley, Washington, Katie Trail in Missouri for number 5, and then in number 6 place, High Trestle Trail for Central Iowa.
0: I'll finish up this segment with a couple of shorter local stories. Hospital is accused of harvesting patients' organs without daughter's okay, by Clark Kaufman of the Iowa Capital Dispatch. An Iowa hospital is facing a lawsuit for allegedly harvesting the organs of a deceased patient without first consulting with the patient's next of kin. The lawsuit, filed in U.S. District Court for the Southern District of Iowa, seeks damages from Allegiant Health Community Memorial Hospital of Missouri Valley, which also does business as CHI Health Missouri Valley. The plaintiffs in the case, Christina Gubbles of McLean, Nebraska, and Dawn Stoddard of Norfolk, Nebraska, are the biological daughters of the late Martin Gillespie of Missouri Valley. The lawsuit states that in the early hours of April 1st, Gillespie arrived by ambulance at CHI Health Missouri Valley and was pronounced dead. Gillespie had never authorized anatomical gifts of his body in any manner, the lawsuit alleges. According to the plaintiffs, although the hospital had access to information showing Gillespie had biological children, the staff determined his aunt, Karen Holst, was the next of kin who had legal authorization to make any organ donation decisions on his behalf. At 4:50 a.m. that day, the lawsuit alleges, the hospital made a routine referral to the Iowa Donor Network, and within hours, the network had collected Gillespie's organs, skin tissue, and eyes. Under Iowa law, Gillespie's daughters had priority over his aunt in determining whether his organs were subject to donation, the lawsuit alleges. The lawsuit seeks more than $75,000 in damages for alleged malpractice, fraud, and negligent infliction of emotional distress. CHI Health Missouri Valley officials did not respond Thursday when contacted for comment. And from the business page, Retail Power Center coming to Altoona. Developer touts big deal for Metro, by Philip Sitter of the Register. The developer of a large retail center in Altoona wants construction to start within the next few weeks of what he said will be a big deal for the east side of the Des Moines Metro. Heart of America Group is building the Shops at Prairie Crossing, an $80 million complex of big box retailers that Mike Whalen said is known as a power center. Whalen is the founder and CEO of the Heart of America Group. The Shops at Prairie Crossing will be immediately south of Outlets of Des Moines on more than 38 acres of land ringed by Bass Pro Drive Northwest, Prairie Fire Northwest, and Tallgrass Parkway. The hope is for construction to start no later than June 1st, but it is too early to say what the retailer tenants will be, Whalen said. Tenants want to make those announcements themselves, but may do so in about 60 days, he said. Whalen said there are not many retail complexes like the Shops at Prairie Crossing around the country or in the metro. The Waukee Town Center is similar, but smaller, he said. Retailers at the Shops at Prairie Crossing would want to open their stores in fall 2027, he said, and some underground infrastructure work has already been done. The city of Altoona has agreed to incentives for the project. Economic Development Director Chad Quick said the city is offering $8.85 million in tax rebate incentives and would be paid over 11 years following the retail complex's completion. It's been our pleasure to read for you. Now we'll take a short break to allow our next readers to get into place.

0: Welcome back. Your new readers are Bobby Bailey and Molly Thorson. We'll continue with articles from the Des Moines Register and USA Today. And here's Bobby with our next article.
1: And good morning, everyone. Happy Mother's Day to all. It's Sunday, so we have a nice big beefy opinion section. So I'll kick it off with the Register's editorial for today. And the headline is, 10 years of GOP control hasn't gotten better under a decade of rule. Iowa's Republic trifecta, one-party control of the governor's office, the state Senate, and the state House, just wrapped its 10th legislative session. It's the longest such stretch for either party in Iowa since Republicans ran the show from 1939 to 1957, when Democratic Governor Herschel Lovelace took office. The state has not soared under this trifecta. That doesn't mean that changing parties at Terrace Hill or the Capitol would surely deliver better results. It just means that however Iowans approach their votes for state offices in June and November, they should remember that the status quo isn't delivering. Republicans have scored policy triumphs aplenty since Iowans handed them control in the 2016 election. It's been a decade of tax cuts, deregulation, limitations on safety net programs, rejection of LGBTQ plus inclusion and affirmative action, and special regard for gun rights. Republican elected officials argue that being a leader in tax cuts and school choice equals success for the state. Other metrics tell a more concerning story. Iowa has tepid population growth overall, with ongoing decline in rural areas. Medical care is especially difficult to find outside the state's largest cities. Economic growth is similarly lukewarm, with Democrats this year repeatedly touting an analyst's ranking of Iowa as in 50th place nationally. The state is using over $1 billion from reserve funds to balance the budget for the second straight year, as reduced tax revenues collide with expanding spending on private school tuition and Medicaid. Farmers in particular face numerous challenges. As Donnell Eller reports, commodity prices are low, with many unanswered questions about whether demand for Iowa corn and soybeans will ever rebound. Input prices are high. The communities that used to bind farm families are hollowing out. State-level Republicans have been often unwilling and always unable to persuade President Donald Trump to abandon two policies that have hammered the agriculture sector: stiff tariff policies and the war in Iran. Republicans have had 10 years to set up the state however they saw fit for future success. They've fallen short of the mark. Kim Reynolds is a subhead. Kim Reynolds touted water quality work early and late to little effect. Iowa's approach to water quality illustrates neatly the gulf between what state leaders have professed and what they've actually achieved. Governor Kim Reynolds celebrated in early 2018 that the first bill she was signing into law after replacing Governor Terry Branstad was a multi-million-dollar investment in water quality. 8 years and change later, Reynolds held a news conference on the third-to-last day of the legislative session to announce a similar multi-million-dollar investment. In between those bookends, many Iowa farms adopted conservation practices, but pollution from farm chemicals and other sources remained overwhelming. Lawmakers showed no interest this year in finding a few hundred thousand dollars to keep a well-regarded system of water quality sensors operational. Reynolds and her party put a lot of money and a lot of words behind their supposed commitment to water quality, but they relied on voluntary actions and, in the end, haven't made much of a difference. Tax rates are lower in Iowa, but at what cost? Iowa Republicans have been relentless about trimming spending, ostensibly to enable tax reductions and reduce waste. After they ousted six incumbent Democratic state senators in the 2016 election, they immediately flexed in 2017 by legislating away most of public unions' negotiating rights. add to that meager funding increases for public schools and universities, even while inflation was exploding and work requirements for some Medicaid recipients. The austerity had one major exception. Reynolds answered one of her few setbacks when Republican lawmakers wouldn't pass legislation to let private school students use state money for their expenses. By campaigning against holdouts in primaries and then launching the Education Savings Account program with a new legislature in 2023, it cost the state over $300 million a year. The result of all of this is a state with a perennial budget deficit and limited resources to invest in filling in the state's health care deserts or revitalizing rural Iowa. Iowa's focus should be on welcoming others. A segment of every legislative session under the trifecta has been devoted to exclusionary laws regarding social issues. This year, it was banning local civil rights rules and telemedicine abortions. Over the years, Republicans enacted laws that disallow teaching out divisive concepts involving race, gender, sexual orientation, and more, single out transgender Iowans for scrutiny, deputize local police to carry out immigration enforcement, stamp out public and private efforts to support diversity, equity, and inclusion, and make most abortions illegal. Iowa need not continue in this stagnant path of indefinitely. Iowans could try for leadership that emphasizes a spirit of welcoming, leadership that acts on opportunities for government to invest in services that is best situated to provide, leadership that respects local control whenever possible. Iowa needs a new direction. This was written by Lucas Grunmeier on behalf of the Register's editorial board. And back to you, Molly.
0: Thank you, Bobby. Next up, we have a Your Turn column from guest columnist Kenneth Quinn, titled How a Legacy of Peace Through Agriculture Can Help Avoid War. Two historic anniversaries on April 29th and May 7th may have gone unnoticed, but they need to be recalled for the lessons they provide for the current situation in the Gulf of Hormuz, President Donald Trump's forthcoming state visit to China, and preventing World War III. April 29th is remembered as the anniversary of the end of the Vietnam War. What needs to be recalled, however, is that conflict began August 2nd, 1964, when a U.S. Navy destroyer, the Maddox, exchanged fire with several North Vietnamese torpedo boats in the Tonkin Gulf. A report of a second incident on August 4th was subsequently determined to not have taken place. Despite that there were no U.S. casualties, and the Maddox reportedly sustained only one bullet hole in its hull, driven by strong anti-communist fervor, Congress overwhelmingly passed the Gulf of Tonkin Resolution on August 7th, giving President Lyndon Johnson virtually unlimited authority to respond militarily. This one small incident led to the deployment of over 500,000 American troops to South Vietnam and America's decade-long involvement in a war that had over 56,000 U.S. deaths and which ended tragically with the U.S. retreat out of Saigon on April 29, 1975, arguably the most ignominious foreign policy event in America's 250-year history. The second date, May 7th, recalls the torpedoing of the RMS Lusitania, a British commercial ship by a German submarine in 1915. That sinking of a foreign flag vessel played a significant role in the outbreak of World War I. The most important lesson from both anniversaries for the U.S. in 2026 is to be aware of how a single incident, no matter how small or inadvertent, can precipitate a dramatically larger conflict. It would thus be important to avoid any attack by a U.S. Navy ship on a foreign-flagged commercial vessel in the Gulf of Hormuz. Even more significantly, a Gulf of Tonkin type of naval incident between U.S. and Chinese military assets in the Strait of Taiwan, the Gulf of Hainan, or the East China Sea. Given the political attitude in the U.S. toward the Chinese Communist Party, even a small incident between Chinese and U.S. naval vessels could, just as occurred in 1964, set off a series of rapid escalations that, if unchecked, could contain the seeds of World War III. Military conflict between the U.S. and China could rapidly expand to hostilities involving North Korea and South Korea and Japan, Israel and Iran, and Russia and NATO. The date of April 29th, however, also offers another opportunity, one which can positively shape the future. It involves another type of seeds of peace through agriculture. April 29th is a key date in the historic citizen diplomacy legacy of Chinese President Xi Jinping's connection to the state of Iowa. On that date in 1985, 31-year-old Xi Jinping arrived in Des Moines as a member of an agricultural delegation from Hebei Province that called on Governor Terry Branstad in his office at the Iowa State Capitol. That visit was, in fact, a continuation of Iowa's unique connection to the Xi family, since 5 years earlier I had escorted Xi's father, Governor Xi Zongzun, around Iowa in 1980 when he visited at the invitation of Governor Robert Ray. Given that historic connection, I was honored to join Ambassador Terry Branstad and other, quote, Iowa old friends, end quote, to attend the dinner in San Francisco on November 15, 2023, where we heard President Xi pose this fundamental question to the American government and the American people.

0: including an additional 1 billion people on the Africa continent? Specifically, I have proposed a 25-year-long Sino-American collaboration to help uplift Africa by upgrading farm-to-market roads across that continent, which has an acute need for enhanced rural infrastructure. Iowa's Nobel Peace Prize laureate and World Food Prize founder Norman Borlaug, America's greatest agricultural scientist, famously said, "If you want to feed Africa, build roads." China and the United States can build a road to global peace through agriculture. With further Iowa inspiration, perhaps a third partner, the papacy, can be enlisted in this historic endeavor. I recall standing on the hill at Living History Farms in 1979 as Pope John Paul II told the 350,000 people assembled there that they are the stewards of the great agricultural gifts from God, with an obligation to use them to feed the hungry and all mankind. Given the recent visit to Africa by Pope Leo the 14th, there is the potential for this China-U.S. partnership to be expanded to be a triumvirate of the three most significant leaders on our planet joining together to avoid World War III by building a global peace through agriculture, or, as I phrased it in Latin, Pax Agricultura. Wouldn't this be a magnificent Iowa citizen diplomacy historic achievement as part of the 250th anniversary of American independence that Trump launched at the Iowa State Fairgrounds on July 3rd, 2025? And again, this column comes from Ambassador Kenneth Quinn, who is President Emeritus of the World Food Prize. In 2019, he chose Pax Agricultura as the theme for the Norman Borlaug International Symposium in Des Moines. It was a reference to the historic term Pax Romana, a 200-year period of peace and prosperity between 27 BCE and the year 180 AD. And back to you, Bobby.
1: All right, another Your Turn contribution before we head to a session with Dear Abby. This is by Noah Gratius. It's a love letter to the state motto that's worth keeping. And Noah Gratius is a seventh-generation Iowan from Waukee. A love letter to a state motto that's worth keeping. As the United States approaches its 250th birthday, the distance between the founding ideals and modern realities often feels vast. The language of the founders is frequently invoked, yet sometimes it feels distant or abstract. In Iowa, however, one phrase has endured with clarity since the state's founding, our state motto. Things designed by committee are rarely remembered for their foresight. Yet a committee of three Iowa state senators in 1847 selected a creed that still inspires 180 years on. Quote, "Our liberties we prize, our rights we will maintain," close quote. It strikes at the core of why our union was founded, for the love of liberty and the protection of inalienable rights. It has been invoked by folks across the political spectrum since its adoption because it captures the core principles of our country and its people. In 2022, Governor Kim Reynolds cited the motto in her response to President Joe Biden's State of the Union address. According to Reynolds, the creed represents the belief that, quote, "the greatness of this state, that the greatness of this country lies in our people, not government," close quote. Last year, State Representative Amy Wichtendahl invoked the motto following the removal of gender identity as a protected class in the Iowa Civil Rights Code. Indeed, the creed has been used again and again by politicians, protesters, and the courts. That so many Iowans keep the motto close at hand highlights the deeper principles it represents. These are the principles that bind the state and country together, even when it doesn't feel like it. The late Gilbert Cranberg, a former editor of the Des Moines Register, wrote in 2009 that the motto seems to be imprinted on the state's soul. He pointed to a series of decisions, including the 1868 Iowa Supreme Court rejection of separate but equal schools, the 1869 admission of women to the state bar, and the 2009 same-sex marriage ruling. Most other state mottos do not impose a standard to be lived up to. Minnesota chose L'Etoile du Nord, which

0: is French for Star of the North. Alaska followed with North to the Future, despite being ours in the past. Missouri chose Let the Welfare of the People Be the Supreme Law, which is a far cry from New Hampshire's Live Free or Die. While New Hampshire's motto may be more flashy than Iowa's, it wasn't chosen until 1945, which gave New Hampshire almost 100 extra years to mull it over. The Iowa state motto was drafted with the founding principles in mind, when the country could not agree on who the Constitution applied to. Right at 8 years before becoming a state, Iowa had already rejected slavery as a decision that found a slave named Ralph free 26 years before the Civil War decided the issue. Legislators declared in a statement, "Iowa is the only state motto that makes a clear commitment to, a clear commitment that is not in Latin, Spanish, or French. It does not reference silver and gold, Montana, or the highway system, Indiana. It made a promise that generations of Iowans have lived up to. Despite an abundance of skepticism today, by many measures, there is more liberty in Iowa today than ever before. Still, as the state and country continue to evolve, there will be plenty more prizing and maintaining to do. Thankfully for Iowans, our flag, seal, and soul hear a motto that reminds us what is required." And back to you, Molly.
1: Great. Thank you, Bobby. I'm going to read a couple letters to the editor before we jump into Dear Abby. We have one from Mark Mahoney in Urbandale titled, "Iowa Socializes the Cost of Polluter's Mess." $25 million. Think about that for a minute. Somehow the state government found $25 million to fund nitrate removal from drinking water. Is that $25 million taxpayer money? So where did the nitrate come from? Who put it there? Seems like somebody is getting a get-out-of-jail-free card here. Is this responsible use of your hard-earned dollars? I might be alone on this, but I don't like paying for somebody else's mess. Time to hold those causing the problem responsible. And again, that came from Mark Mahoney in Urbandale. A second letter to the editor comes from Dennis Pine of Sioux City. It's titled, "Nominal Pay Ranking Leaves Out Cost of Living." A May 3rd story said that Iowa ranked 30th in teacher pay. Maybe we need a ranking that also includes the cost of living of the states. Yes, the paycheck might be 30th, but Iowa is one of the cheapest states to live in. Add that into the equation and then see how we compare. California paid the best, but what is the cost of living there? And again, that came from Dennis Pine of Sioux City. And now it's time for Dear Abby. Our Dear Abby column today is titled, "Grandma Cannot Stand a Chaotic Mess of Family's Home." Dear Abby, while I love visiting my son, daughter-in-law, and grandchildren, I'm uncomfortable because their home is so untidy. I have offered many times to help with the laundry, dishes, picking up toys, and even cleaning. They always say no. They say it's their home and I'm not there to do chores. They know I enjoy cleaning and organizing, and that it gives me a sense of calmness. I try to look past the clutter, dirty dishes, and food particles left on the floor, and to enjoy spending time and playing with my grandchildren. But it's getting harder to block out the mess each time I visit. They live several hours away, so I usually spend a night or two while visiting. For them to visit me is difficult due to their schedules. How can I tell them how much visiting them under these conditions increases my anxiety without offending them? From Tidy Mama in Pennsylvania.
0: And Abby writes, "Dear me, visit, how about choosing one thing and doing it? If you do, it may calm your anxieties and still allow plenty of time to devote to your grandchildren. However, if this doesn't do the trick, you may have to cut back on the time you spend in your son and daughter-in-law's house or stay in hotel while you're there."
1: Dear Abby, my sister recently traveled across the country to visit my husband and me. We had a pleasant time together, but at our dinner party on her last night, she decided that my husband was not merely snubbing her, but had instructed other guests to snub her as well, to ignore her conversation and look away when she spoke. Abby, nothing like this happened. When he went to embrace her as she was leaving the next morning, she literally stiff-armed him. She then sent him a string of hateful texts from the airport. When she asked me later on the telephone what she had done to make him treat her so badly, I told her that her version of events had not happened. She responded by sending me an article about men gaslighting women. Is there any way to make her see the truth? From her confused brother in San Francisco.
0: And Abby says, "Dear brother, your sister appears to have had a break from reality during that dinner party. Could it have been alcohol related? If what happened wasn't alcohol related, it might be a symptom of a mental or physical health problem. If there are family members living with her or close by, they should be informed about what happened. She may need to be seen by a medical professional." Abby goes on, "Dear readers, I wish a very happy Mother's Day to mothers everywhere, birth mothers, adoptive and foster mothers, stepmothers, grandmothers who are raising their grandchildren, as well as dual role dads. Orchids to all of you for the love you give, not only today, but each and every day. Love, Abby." And Dear Abby is written by Abigail Van Buren, Jean Phillips, and was founded by her mother, Pauline Phillips. You can contact Abby at dearabby.com or P.O. Box 69440, Los Angeles, California, 90069. Back to you, Molly.
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1: Well, we're going to jump to the sports section, and there's a couple of retroactive pieces. I'm going to take the shorter one, see if Molly wants to take the longer one. This is wrestling. Cast your vote. Who is Iowa's all-time best? State has been hotbed of wrestlers for generations. This is by Eli McCown of the Register. Who is the best men's wrestler from Iowa? As the United States approaches its 250th anniversary, USA Today Sports will celebrate the 250 greatest American sports figures of all time. Alongside that national recognition, the USA Today Network will spotlight the roots of the country's sports culture, the high school athletes and sports figures who shaped communities and defined their states. During this process, we will examine athletes in their respective sports. We started with football, now we'll move to men's wrestling. These are selections for the wrestlers who defined Iowa. The 10 athletes were all standouts in their youth before reaching even greater heights at the collegiate and international levels, as well as in the coaching ranks. Vote online at the on the best of these 10, or even write in a candidate that we overlooked, as you feel strongly about, if you feel strongly. Athletes listed in alphabetical order by last name: Glenn Brand, Clarion, a state runner-up at Clarion High School. Brand joined the U.S. Marine Corps in 1942 after graduation. After serving in World War II, he returned and enrolled at Iowa State College, now known as Iowa State University. As a Cyclone, he was a three-time NCAA All-American with a 51-3 record. In his senior year in 1948, he won an NCAA title at 175 pounds and a gold medal at the London Olympics. He was the first wrestler from an Iowa college to win a gold medal. Terry and Tom Brands, Sheldon. Don't worry, we're counting them as two entries, but it's difficult not to talk about the impact of these wrestlers simultaneously. The Brands brothers began at Sheldon High School, where Terry Brands won two state titles in 1985 at 98 pounds and 1986 at 105 pounds, while Tom Brands won one state title in 1986 at 112 pounds. They enrolled at the University of Iowa to wrestle for the legendary Dan Gable, with Tom Brands becoming a three-time NCAA champion and four-time NCAA All-American with a 158-7-2 record. Terry Brands was a two-time NCAA champion and three-time NCAA All-American with a 137-7 record. Their legendary careers continued on the freestyle circuit, with Tom Brands winning Olympic gold in 1996 as well as his senior world championship in 1993. Terry Brands is a two-time world champion and won Olympic bronze in 2000. After that, the two entered coaching, with Tom Brands currently serving as head coach of the Iowa Hawkeyes and Terry Brands as an assistant head coach role with the Hawkeyes. Barry Davis, Cedar Rapids Prairie. Davis began his wrestling career at Cedar Rapids Prairie, where he was a three-time state champion with a 120-6-2 record. After graduating in 1980, he continued wrestling with Dan Gable at Iowa. As a Hawkeye, Davis was a four-time NCAA All-American and three-time champion. His 162 career college wins and 46 in one season still lead Iowa all-time. Internationally, Davis won a senior world silver in 1987 and a bronze in 1986. He was also a two-time Olympian, winning silver in 1984. Davis went on to have an illustrious coaching career at the University of Wisconsin, leading the Badgers to 15 top 20 finishes and coaching three individual national champions. His consistent success in high school, college, internationally, and as a coach makes him amongst the most successful on the list. Dan Gable, Waterloo West. Any list of greatest wrestlers of all time has to include Dan Gable. He's a three-time high school state champion from Waterloo West with a 64-0 record, two-time NCAA champion with Iowa State with a 101 ledger, a 1971 world champion, and 1972 Olympic champion. In the 1972 Olympics, his run to gold was legendary, as he did not give up a single point. Gable went on to become one of the all-time Iowa coaching greats, regardless of sport, winning 15 NCAA team titles and mentoring some of the sport's greatest athletes. Next, we move to Frank Gotch of Humboldt. Gotch, trained by Martin Farmer Burns, became one of the greatest catch wrestlers of all time. He defeated George Hackensmith, known as the Russian Lion, in 1908 to secure a world championship. In 1911, in front of then-record crowd of 30,000 fans in Kaminsky Park in Chicago, Gotch prevailed for a second time in a heavily anticipated rematch. While Gotch didn't compete at the high school or collegiate level, the Humboldt native's efforts made him a superstar in the United States. Mike Chapman, a devoted wrestling writer and historian from Iowa, has likened Gotch's popularity to that of Caitlin Clark or Dan Gable in interviews with the Des Moines Register. Behind that, Gotch was an inspiration for high schools across Iowa to start programs, with the Iowa High School Athletic Association beginning high school state wrestling tournaments in 1926. That type of impact, in addition to being an outstanding wrestler, makes him a must-add to our top 10. William Bill Cull of Fort Dodge. Fort Dodge High School, Cull began his career by winning back-to-back state titles in 1940 and 1941 before graduating. He enrolled at Iowa State Teachers College, now known as the University of Northern Iowa, to continue wrestling. His career was put on hold by World War II, and he served in the U.S. Army. When he returned, Cull went on to win 3 NCAA titles with an unbeaten 72-0 record. He also took 5th. At the 1948 Olympics. Cull's next step was becoming a legendary head coach. He coached at the University of Chicago, Cornell College, Northern Iowa, and Penn State. He coached 8 individual NCAA champions and 40 total NCAA All-Americans. Jeff McGinnis, Iowa City High, arguably the greatest high school wrestler of all time. McGinnis was a 4-time state champion at Iowa City High. His 172-0 record makes him just one of 7 boy wrestlers in Iowa history to have an unbeaten record, with 172 wins being the most victories of that group. McGinnis went to Iowa for college, winning 2 NCAA titles and securing 3 NCAA All-American honors. He's now the head coach of Simpson College's women's wrestling program. Dr. Harold Nichols of Cresco, after taking 3rd at the Iowa High School State Championship at Cresco High School in 1934, Nichols went on to the University of Michigan. He became an NCAA champion in 1939 with the Wolverines. After serving in the U.S. Air Force during World War II, Nichols began one of the premier coaching careers in wrestling. As head coach at Iowa State, Nichols won 6 NCAA team titles, had 11 runner-up finishes, 38 individual NCAA titles, and 7 Olympic medalists. His dual record of 454-75-11 is by far the most dual wins in Iowa State history, with Bobby Douglas's 198 wins being the closest to his record. Is Nichols one of the most accomplished athletes ever from Iowa? Perhaps not, but his legacy in coaching and overall impact on the sport make him an easy addition to the list. And finally, William Bill Smith of Council Bluffs Jefferson. Smith began his career at Council Bluffs Jefferson, where he was a 2-time state medalist and 1-time finalist. When he arrived at the Iowa State Teachers College, UNI, he flourished by going 52-0-2 and winning 2 NCAA titles. Perhaps the only reason he did not win a 3rd title in his senior year was that he competed in a handful of duels as a true freshman, which prohibited him from competing at nationals as a senior. Internationally, Smith won Olympic gold in 1952, cementing himself as one of the all-time greats from Iowa. And that's it for that wrestling history. Back to you, Molly.
0: Thank you, Bobby. Today, our sports cover story is covering University of Iowa athletics with the 15 greatest moments in a historic Hawkeye sports year. As the calendar charges into mid-May, it feels appropriate to reflect on what has been a rather historic athletics year of 2025-26 for the University of Iowa. For the first time in 38 years, the Hawkeyes finished ranked in the top 20 in football, men's basketball, and women's basketball. Kirk Ferentz's football team ended up 17th in the final Associated Press and coaches' polls after defeating Vanderbilt in the ReliaQuest Bowl. Jan Jensen's women's basketball team ended up 16th, and according to AP, and 12th, according to coaches, in the final rankings after earning a number 2 seed in the NCAA tournament. And Ben McCollum's first Iowa men's basketball team wound up 15th, according to AP, and 19th, according to coaches, after a stirring run to the program's first Elite Eight since 1987. Those three top 20 sport finishes hadn't occurred in the same year since 1987-88, when football was 16th, men's basketball was 17th, and women's basketball was 2nd. Toss in Tom Brand's wrestling team earning a top 5 finish for an 18th straight NCAA championships, and there were plenty of memorable Hawkeye moments. To revisit the year that was, here are the 15 best moments of the 2025-26 academic year in what Iowa considers its 4 major sports. Obviously, everyone's list would be different, but the idea here was to capture snapshot moments that spoke to bigger picture stories. Let's count it down from number 15 to number 1, which most of you can guess already. Hope you enjoy. Number 15, Chit Chat Wright's half-court heave triggers a top 15 barrage. Overachievement largely defined the story of Iowa's 27-7 women's basketball season. A collection of young players not predicted to finish in the Big Ten Conference's top 5 remarkably continued to reel off unlikely victories, including 3 in a row against top 15 opponents over a span of 8 days from January 18th to the 25th. The first of those was a 75-68 home win over number 15 Michigan State, in which Wright caught an inbounds pass with 2.5 seconds left in the first quarter, dribbled once, and with both feet behind the half-court line, launched a nearly 50-foot shot right through the net. Swish. The jubilation from the diminutive 5'4" Wright and her teammates reflected the unlikely run they experienced, which ultimately included a late-season 8-game winning streak and 6 total top 15 wins. At number 14, Caden Wettjen's putt return mastery and vindication versus Minnesota. From breaking Tim Dwight's long-held school record to being chosen in the 4th round of the NFL draft while on a golf course, former walk-on Caden Wettjen's consensus All-American season as a return specialist was an unforgettable ride. His game-breaking dominance was underscored in Iowa's 41-3 shellacking of rival Minnesota on October 25th, as he collected a short punt at midfield and zigzagged for a touchdown and a 31-0 Hawkeyes lead early in the second quarter. Fans inside Kinnick Stadium roared and relished the moment, witnessing K.J. Parker's pancake block at the 17-yard line that sprung Wettjen to his final untouched steps into the north end zone. The 50-yard run back matched Dwight's career mark of 5 return touchdowns, and Wettjen would get a record 6th 4 weeks later to a key 20-17 rally over Michigan State. But this was extra special because of what happened 2 years earlier at Kinnick against the Gophers when Cooper DeJean's It Wasn't a Fair Catch touchdown was overturned on a controversial ruling on video review, causing a 12-10 Iowa loss. This time, there was no doubt. The touchdown stood and Hawkeye history was made. Number 13, Gabe Arnold's long-shot All-American wrestling finish. It was a tough winter for Iowa men's wrestling, as emphasized by Brand's March interview with the Register, in which he described it as, quote, the worst year of my career, end quote. But the Hawkeyes wound up having a pretty impressive NCAA championships, posting 7 All-Americans in the same tournament for the first time since their last national title in 2021. And Arnold's unlikely run to a top 8 finish at 197 pounds was clinched when the number 27 seed out of 33 defeated Rutgers' Remy Cotton 4-3. Tears streamed down Arnold's face, who had lost his first-round match, then reeled off 4 straight consolation round wins, despite competing 2 classes above his usual weight of 174. Arnold later spoke in post-tournament interviews about his mental health struggles and past hospitalization amid suicidal thoughts during his redshirt freshman season at Iowa. His 7th-place finish was a powerful personal accomplishment that brought Arnold and Hawkeye wrestling fans an ultra-positive moment that they needed. Number 12, Dayton Howard's spectacular catch changes Iowa football's trajectory. While the January finish to the Hawkeyes' season was satisfying, the September start was troubling. Transfer quarterback Mark Gronowski's struggles against Albany and at Iowa State seemed to signal a long season ahead. And the 28-24 deficit midway through the fourth quarter on September 19th at Rutgers had Hawkeye fans wondering if they could expect any wins the rest of the way on a demanding schedule. Then came a 2nd and 6 from Iowa's 42-yard line with just over 7 minutes to play. Gronowski uncorked a deep throw down the right sideline to Dayton Howard against one-on-one coverage from top Rutgers cornerback Jacoby Henderson. The ball was perfectly thrown where only the 6'5 Howard could catch it, and he did in diving fashion at the Rutgers 11. That set up the first of 2 Gronowski touchdown runs in the final 5:39 to cement a 38-28 road win that kick-started a 6-3 Big Ten season against stiff competition. Suddenly, Iowa's offense, for the first time in a long time, was becoming a force. Number 11. Whoa! Ava Hayden's acrobatics raised the ceiling for Hawkeye women. The biggest individual story of the year for Hawkeye women's basketball was the 6'4" sophomore who figuratively sprung onto the scenes February 16th at Nebraska. With the shot clock running down, Addie Deal heaved a desperation three-pointer that was slightly blocked. Hayden charged from the right elbow of the free throw lane, diagonally across the paint, and leaped to catch the ball in midair and deftly hooked a shot behind her head, off the glass and into the hoop for a 35-18 lead. Hayden's remarkable emergence from a freshman bit player to sophomore star reached a new level on that President's Day. She scored 27 points in an 80-67 win. That opened a 10-game finishing stretch that saw Hayden average 21.8 points on her way to first-team All-Big Ten honors. Hayden's high-level play, including 55 points in 2 NCAA tournament games, carried the young Hawkeyes, who were limited in numbers after Taylor McCabe's season-ending ACL tear on January 25th, to new heights down the stretch. Number 10. Kirk Ferentz's leading of post-game swarm commemorates Big Ten wins record. There was little doubt that Iowa would defeat UMass on September 13th. But that didn't diffuse the meaning behind the 47-7 win. The outcome pushed Kirk Ferentz's Iowa total to 206 wins as a Big Ten coach, breaking a tie with Woody Hayes for most in conference history. The memorable images of the night include Ferentz getting doused with an orange sports drink, him getting choked up with BTN's Anthony Heron, one of his first Hawkeyes, in a post-game interview, and then the team allowing him to lead the post-game swarm to the tunnel, where his wife Mary was waiting to congratulate him. More than 7 months later, Ferentz's career win total was docked by 4 wins by the NCAA over the use of an ineligible player, Cade McNamara, in the 2023 season, but he still enters year 28 at Iowa as the Big Ten leader in victories with a revised 209-128 record. Mark Gronowski's salute to Nebraska fans reinforces Big Ten rivalry dominance. Once Iowa's offense got rolling, its dominance over Big Ten trophy game rivals was cemented. The Hawkeyes enjoyed clearing out Camp Randall Stadium after a jump around in a 37-0 road rout on October 11th, the Badgers' first home loss by shutout since 1980. They held Minnesota to 133 total yards in a 41-3 home dismantling on October 25th. And then came the 40-16 road demolition of Nebraska for Iowa's 10th Black Friday win over the Huskers in 11 years. And a third and goal quarterback draw call from Nebraska's 6-yard line in the third quarter resulted in Gronowski scoring one of his 16 rush touchdowns for the season, which tied Denard Robinson's Big Ten record. After scoring to put Iowa ahead 33-16, Gronowski playfully waved goodbye to the dejected and departing Nebraska crowd on a cold day at Memorial Stadium. Iowa was on its way to a combined 118-19 margin against Wisconsin, Minnesota, and Nebraska, results to relish among Hawkeye fans, and a ReliaQuest Bowl bid. Number 8. McKenna Wolitzko's commitment injects excitement to Iowa women's basketball. When Wolitzko, the number 6 overall recruit in the class of 2026, announced she would pick Iowa over South Carolina on October 1st, she became the biggest women's prospect to choose the Hawkeyes since someone named Caitlin Clark. But what was almost more significant than Clark, who came to Iowa City from West Des Moines as the number 4 overall recruit in 2020, was that Wolitzko was uprooting her life in San Bruno, California, with her father also confirming that she took less money at Iowa because she thought it was the right long-term fit. Wolitzko's commitment and eventual signing gave additional credibility to the still-young Jan Jensen era and gave Hawkeye fans a lot of hope for the future. Wolitzko would enjoy a dynamic season coming off ACL surgery, averaging 20.2 points and 11 rebounds, while earning first-team All-America status and appearing in lots of major All-Star games. The versatile 6'2" forward arrives at Iowa in mid-June to join a roster that also added elite Georgia combo guard Danny Carnegie from the transfer portal. Number 7. Mark Gronowski's sneaky keeper caper puts away Penn State in thriller. While there were satisfying blowouts, there were also harrowing moments and unlikely rallies from the Iowa football team in 2025. The Hawkeyes' 25-24 win over Penn State on October 18th certainly was an uphill climb after they faced an 11-point deficit deep into the third quarter. Gronowski's 67-yard scamper turned the tide late, and Wetgen's 8-yard TD run put Iowa ahead by 1 with 3 minutes 54 seconds left. But the game was still hanging in the balance on a 3rd and 6 with 1:01 to go. On a play call that only Gronowski and offensive coordinator Tim Lester knew was coming, Gronowski faked a handoff to Kamari Moulton and bootlegged left into open green space to gain 14 happy yards and a first down. Gronowski slid to a knee, knowing the game was won. Gronowski and Lester had been holding that play that they copied from a 2023 Syracuse game in their hip pockets until the right time. In that moment, they exhaled as the Iowa offense took another step forward in their "Be the Reason" mantra for winning games, after so many years of the Hawkeye defense being the program's only path to victory. Number 6. Carver Hawkeye Arena's court storm signals fan revival for Iowa men's basketball. From the beginning of the Ben McCollum era in late March 2025, the goal was to win fans back after so many had retreated into apathy in the final 2 to 3 years under Fran McCaffrey. McCollum and players made sure to thank fans after every home game, win or lose, by going around the court and smacking hands and bumping fists. On February 17th, a full student section and more poured onto the floor to thank the players after Iowa took down number 9 Nebraska, 57-52, in a game that saw the Hawkeyes deliver immense defensive energy and ride Bennett Sturt's 25 points to the first signature win of the McCollum era. While there was some animosity between the Iowa and Nebraska camps after the court storm, there was still satisfaction on the Hawkeyes' end, especially coming against ex-Hawkeye-turned-Nebraska star Price Sandfort. The raucous vibe from Iowa fans for 2 hours would be matched a few weeks later as Iowa took eventual national champion Michigan to the brink before falling 71-68 in the home finale March 5th at Carver-Hawkeye. And as it turned out, the fan enthusiasm and joy were only the beginning for what would happen in the weeks to come. Number 5, Journey Houston's bye-bye wave cements 2 signature wins over Michigan. Few noticed it in the moment, but social media account at Heavens FX captured and posted a brief TV clip that showed Iowa women's basketball freshman Journey Houston walking past Ashley Sofilikinich after the talkative Michigan post fouled out. The young forward waved goodbye with her left hand while also saying bye-bye with 2 minutes 28 seconds remaining in the March 7th Big Ten Tournament semifinal in Indianapolis. The Hawkeyes' 59-42 victory was their second pasting of the top 10 Wolverines in a span of 2 weeks. Iowa won at Carver-Hawkeye Arena 62-44 on February 22nd and clinched their unlikely spot in the Big Ten title game and a number 2 seed in the NCAA tournament. Houston's wave was emblematic of the feisty nature that Iowa consistently deployed amid Jensen's blue-collar, blue-blood mantra. A dominant 20-9 fourth quarter against Michigan, which was averaging 85 points per game, was the highest of many high points in Iowa's season. Number 4, Mark Gronowski's 6-7-for-6 delivers magic in rain versus Oregon. The only moment of these 15 that comes in an Iowa loss still ranks in the top 5, just because it speaks to so many emotions of the year all at once. On a rainy, cold November 8th against number 9 Oregon, Gronowski had delivered 2 big-time passes, 40 yards to DJ Vonnemy on third and six, 15 yards to Reese Vanderzee on 4th and 3, and had Iowa positioned for a 4th and goal at the 3-yard line, down 15-10 with 1:55 to go. Tim Lester's call had Gronowski take a short shotgun snap in a spread formation, leaving him one-on-one against a middle linebacker. He fled to his right and coasted into the end zone, capping a clutch 93-yard scoring drive while giving a 6-7 hand gesture celebration, a trend at the time. The electricity in Kinnick Stadium was off the charts as Iowa had taken a 16-15 lead with 1:51 remaining. Unfortunately for Iowa, the 2-point conversion failed and a clutch throw by Dante Moore and last-second field goal by Atticus Sappington gave Oregon the 18-16 escape. That result was symbolic of Iowa's competitiveness against the nation's top teams, including earlier in the season against eventual national champion Indiana, a heartbreaking 20-15 loss that the Hawkeyes nearly had in the bag. But Iowa didn't lose again, stringing together 3 wins over 9 great quarters to finish the season. Number 3, Carson Sherrar's smashing sack of Diego Pavia sets tone in Iowa's validating bowl win. Iowa was shouldered with so many narratives as it met number 14 Vanderbilt on January 1st in Tampa, with both teams fielding nearly full-strength rosters in a throwback bowl brawl. Could the Hawkeyes finally end a losing streak against ranked opponents? Could they validate their close losses with a breakthrough win? And how on earth would they stop Heisman Trophy runner-up Diego Pavia? Well, of the many signature moments in Iowa's 34-27 ReliaQuest Bowl win, one stood out that exemplified the growth of the team. Carson Sherrard's shot out of a cannon, per the ESPN telecast, sack of Pavia in the game's opening 6 minutes. Sherrard, Iowa's weak side linebacker, walloped Pavia on a delayed blitz that looked like a car collision. That forced a Vanderbilt punt, with Iowa already up 7-0. Sherrard would sack Pavia later in the quarter, setting the tone for the Hawkeyes' tenacious performance. Iowa would once again clinch a win with a nifty Gronowski third down keeper and celebrate under confetti at Raymond James Stadium. Then, to cement the year's quietly impressive Iowa football narrative, Sherrard, the former two-star recruit, was drafted in the sixth round by the Arizona Cardinals. He was among the program record 7 Hawkeyes chosen in the NFL draft in late April. Pavia went undrafted. Number 2. Bennett Sturt's Stone Cold 3 engages finishing Hawkeye flurry to the Elite 8. In Iowa's first Sweet 16 game in 27 seasons, Houston presented a road game environment with so many revved-up Nebraska fans making the journey. And the Huskers raced out to a 10-point lead in the first 3 minutes and 6 seconds, and didn't trail until Sturts, the guy Nebraska radio called not a great player a few weeks earlier, delivered a big-time shot. After carrying Iowa single-handedly through much of the season, Sturts was getting supporting cast assistance in the NCAA tournament. But with the score 65-65 and just over 2 minutes to play, it was Sturts' time to step up again. Cooper Cook swung a pass to the right wing, where Sturts stood about 26 feet from the basket. The senior point guard unleashed a quick trigger three that rattled home with 2 seconds on the shot clock, to give Iowa a 68-65 advantage. One possession later, Tate Sage splashed down a three for a 71-65 lead. And then Alvaro Folgueras put the finishing touches on Iowa's 77-71 win with a fast-break three-point play when the Huskers inexplicably put only 4 men on the court. Iowa was jubilantly headed to the Elite Eight for the first time since 1987, doing so with its latest win over a heated rival. And number 1, Alvaro Folgueras corner three to beat Florida ends Iowa's Sweet 16 drought. Was there any doubt about number 1? Folgueras, who earlier in Iowa's second-round NCAA tournament game in Tampa was given a technical foul after a dead ball bust-up with Florida big man Alex Condon, became a Hawkeye hero for life with his three-pointer from the right corner with 4.5 seconds left. That swished step-back shot gave Iowa a 73-72 lead over the top-seeded Gators, and that became the final score after a clinching defensive stop. On the winning play, Cook's precise inbounds pass to a sprinting Sturts sprung him into space. Even though McCollum drew up the play for Sturts to take the shot, the savvy and unselfish point guard sent a bounce pass to Folgueras in the corner, and the Spaniard delivered to push the Hawkeyes into the Sweet 16 for the first time since 1999. The moment instantly became one of the 3 most memorable shots in Hawkeye basketball history, joining Steve Waite's 3-point play against Georgetown that sent Iowa to the 1980 Final Four, and Kevin Gamble's 3-pointer to beat Oklahoma that got Iowa to the 1987 Elite Eight. The jubilation of breaking the Sweet 16 drought while dethroning the defending national champions still hasn't worn off for some Hawkeye fans. And that coverage comes from Hawkeye columnist Chad Listikow. And back to you, Bobby.
1: Wow, nice job, Molly. Take a break. Well, we're going from exciting sports to not so exciting what's going on in the Middle East. Feuds could outlast Iran war. Trump attacks on allies raise doubts over the U.S. With his decision to pull some U.S. troops from Germany, his threats to draw down forces elsewhere in Europe, and his downplaying of Iran's recent attacks on an important Gulf partner, President Donald Trump's latest moves foreshadow what could be the war's enduring legacy, the fraying ties with key allies. Even as the United States and Iran inch toward a potential off-ramp from their 10-week war, Trump's words and deeds have revived fears among Washington's long-standing friends, from Europe to the Middle East to the Indo-Pacific, that the United States might be unreliable in a future crisis. In response, some traditional U.S. partners are starting to hedge their bets in ways that may bring long-lasting changes in relations with Washington, while adversaries such as China and Russia are looking to exploit strategic openings. It's not yet clear whether Trump's war with Iran will mark a permanent turning point in U.S. relations with the world, but most analysts believe his erratic conduct since returning to office, essentially upending the rules-based global order, will further erode U.S. alliances, especially with NATO continuing to feel his ire for largely resisting his wartime demands. Trump's recklessness with respect to Iran is resulting in some dramatic shifts, said Brett Bruen, former advisor in the Obama administration, who now heads the Situation Room Strategic Consultancy. He continued, U.S. credibility is at stake, close quote. Tensions are especially high between Trump and the Europeans since he joined Israel in striking Iran on February 28th, claiming without evidence that Tehran was close to developing a nuclear weapon. Iran's retaliatory closure of the Strait of Hormuz unleashed an unprecedented global energy shock that's made European countries some of the biggest economic losers from a war they never asked for. Even before that, Trump had rattled allies by imposing sweeping tariffs, pushing to take over Greenland from Denmark, and cutting military aid to Ukraine. The rift widened when Trump announced recently he was withdrawing 5,000 of the 36,400 troops the United States had stationed in Germany after Chancellor Friedrich Merz angered him by saying publicly that the Iranians were humiliating the United States. The Pentagon then scrapped a planned deployment of Tomahawk cruise missiles to Germany. Trump, who has long questioned whether the United States should remain in the NATO alliance it helped create after World War II, said he was also considering reducing U.S. forces in Italy and Spain, whose leaders have been at odds with him over the war. The move followed Trump's acute accusations that allies have not been doing enough to back the United States in the war, and his suggestions that this meant Washington might no longer need to honor the alliance's Article 5 mutual defense clause. President Trump has made his disappointment with NATO and other allies clear, said White House spokeswoman Anna Kelly, noting that some requests to use military bases in Europe for the Iran war had been denied by host governments. While insisting that Trump had restored America's standing on the world stage and strengthened relationships abroad, she said he, quote, will never allow the United States to be treated unfairly and taken advantage of by so-called allies, close quote. Trump had earlier taken aim at British Prime Minister Keir Starmer, deriding him in March as not Winston Churchill and threatening to impose a big tariff on imports from the UK. And Trump's Pentagon has floated the prospect of punishing NATO allies it believes have failed to support U.S. operations against Iran, including suspending Spain as a member and reviewing U.S. recognition of Britain's claim to the Falkland Islands. European governments have responded by stepping up efforts to increase cooperation among themselves, shouldering more of their own defense burden, and jointly develop weapons systems to reduce reliance on the United States, while trying to convince Trump of the value of maintaining transatlantic allies. One European diplomat called Trump's threats a clear signal for Europe to invest more in its own security, but said leaders were resigned to having to roll with the punches for now. As middle powers, the Europeans have limited options, especially given their dependence on the superpower ally for strategic deterrence against any possible attack from Russia. And analysts say the transition is greater. Self-reliance will take years. In their efforts to mollify Trump, meanwhile, European officials have quietly stressed that many of their countries are allowing U.S. forces to use bases on their soil and that airspace during the Iran campaign. But European leaders, some of whom have used flattery with Trump to defuse earlier crises, are also becoming wise to his negotiating tactics and more emboldened in standing up to him, analysts say. Jeff Rothke, president of the American German Institute at Johns Hopkins University, said that while Merz had seemed to charm Trump during earlier meetings, now he is, quote, not trying to hide the critical assessment of what the United States has gotten itself into, close quote. But the Europeans are also mindful that Trump, barred from law from running again, could feel unrestrained to do whatever he thinks on the world stage before he leaves office in January 2029, the European diplomat said. As some European leaders sound the alarm about NATO's future, Polish Foreign Minister Radoslaw Sikorski told a conference in Warsaw there is no need to panic so long as Europe delivers on promised higher military spending, which Trump has long demanded. Even so, the strains on U.S. alliances extend well beyond Europe. When Iran this past week launched missile and drone attacks against its United Arab Emirates, a close U.S. ally, Trump and his aides seemed to turn a blind eye, causing further unease among Gulf Arab states already hard hit by the war. Trump was quick to dismiss a strike on May 4th as minor, though it set fire to the important Fujairah oil port, prompted the government to close schools, and even after further attacks later in the week, he insisted that a month-old ceasefire was still holding. Trump went to war against the advice of some Gulf partners, and though they soon lined up in solidarity, some now worry he could strike a deal that leaves them facing a still dangerous neighbor. The war has also stirred anxiety among Asian partners, many heavily dependent on oil that flowed freely through the Strait of Hormuz before the conflict. Countries like Japan and South Korea have already been unsettled by Trump's high tariffs and disparagement of traditional alliances. Some may now wonder whether the vulnerability he has shown to economic pressure at home, including high gasoline prices, could mean Trump might hesitate when asked to help in a conflict with China, such as an invasion of Taiwan. What worries us most is that trust in, respect for, and expectations toward the United States, the core partner in the alliance Japan values most, have been shrinking, Takeshi Iwawa, who served as Japan's foreign minister at the start of Trump's second term, told Reuters. He continued, it could cast a long shadow over the entire region. Yasutoshi Nishimura, a former Japanese trade minister, said it has become increasingly important for Tokyo to respond to the shifting global power dynamic by forging closer ties with like-minded middle powers such as Britain, Canada, Australia, and Europe nations. And back to you, Molly.
0: Thank you, Bobby. I'm going to switch over to the Iowa Life section and share the upcoming USA 250 events. 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Learn how the 13 colonies declared and won independence from Great Britain. And the Freedom Truck Mobile Museum is free to visit. On May 16th, Barnyard Readers, America's Founding Figures at 9:30 a.m. at Living History Farms. 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Program occurs both indoors and outdoors. Registration is required at lhf.org. For parent and child, $34. 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For each additional child, it is $12 or $10 for members. On May 21st, the 87th North Iowa Band Festival begins at 8 a.m. in downtown Mason City. Held in the home of the Music Man, the North Iowa Band Festival is the largest free marching band competition in the Midwest. This year's theme for USA 250 is Bands, Birthdays, and Brass. May 21st, the America 250 Book Club is reading Summer of 1787, and the book club is at 7 p.m. at Living History Farms. Summer of 1787 by David Stewart is this month's reading, with excerpts from the Federalist Papers. The book club is a read and discuss group focusing on the people and documents that shaped our American experiences. Secondary authors will provide context and insight, and primary works will provide perspectives on the ideals of the people of the Revolutionary Era and how those ideas have

0: President Herbert Hoover's humanitarian legacy with the exhibit Hoover on the Road at Living History Farms. The exhibit highlights his work as an engineer, global problem solver, and public servant whose influence extended far beyond his presidency. It's free from 9 a.m. to 4 p.m. on Tuesdays through Saturdays through April 29th, and included in general admission April 30th to May 30th. Through June 1st is the Choose Iowa Calendar Contest. Iowa Secretary of Agriculture Mike Naig invited school-aged Iowa students to participate in the 2026 Choose Iowa Calendar Contest, submitting artwork that combines Iowa agriculture with a patriotic theme. Naig will recognize the winning artists during an awards ceremony August 18th in the Agriculture Building during the 2026 Iowa State Fair. Winning submissions will also be included in the 2026-2027 Choose Iowa calendar distributed by the Department of Agriculture. For details and requirements, visit the Choose Iowa website at chooseiowa.com and click on the Kids and Teachers tab. Through June 3rd, Coolest Thing Made in Iowa will be... is at ABI on 400 East Court Avenue, Suite 100 in Des Moines. The Coolest Thing Made in Iowa highlights products made by Iowa manufacturers, many of whom have been in business for generations. The competition includes products that have been key to the success of our country and state in the last 250 years. For more information, go to coolestthingia.com. Through July 5th, in Flanders Field, the poppies grow. The Cherrywood Poppy Quilt Challenge and Quilts of Valor exhibit opens at 10 a.m. at the Iowa Quilt Museum in Winterset. The exhibit includes a collection of 6 Quilts of Valor, surrounded by 225 Cherrywood Poppy Quilt Challenge quilts that have a military or veteran theme. Also on display, an American album quilt featuring 50 states in the order of when. Through July 31st, there is a 250th anniversary of the United States trailer display in Sioux City. Wilson Trailer has created a custom vinyl-wrapped grain trailer featuring the American flag. The trailer is displayed on the roadside. Throughout the year, it will travel across the United States and be showcased at various farm shows. And through August 31st is the 40th anniversary Summer Iowa Games. The Summer Iowa Games, presented by Grinnell Mutual, will celebrate 40 years of sports with its annual multi-sport festival. More than 40 sports at sites throughout Iowa will be offered for athletes of all ages and abilities. 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Through September 5th is the 250 stops in 250 days along Iowa-Lincoln Highway, and this is an online event. The Lincoln Highway was America's first planned, improved, and promoted transcontinental automobile route. Over 250 days, the Facebook page, Lincoln Highway Heritage Byway, will highlight a different stop daily, from monuments and museums to restaurants and roadside markers on the Lincoln Highway Heritage Byway, a designated national scenic byway. And lastly, through October 2nd, the Farmhouse Museum in Ames will have the Prairie Plows and People's College college exhibit. And that is what we have going on for America 250.
1: And I'm going to wrap it up really quick here with a Who Has Iowa's Best Burger, same section. Molly wanted to share all that 250. But this is the real winner. 2826 winner hails from Decorah. Decorah can now claim Iowa's Best Burger for 2026. According to voters with the Iowa Beef Industry Council and the Iowa Cattlemen's Association, the annual Iowa's Best Burger contest, now in its 17th year, ended with more than 350 nominations for restaurants statewide from more than 5,000 fans. A panel of secret judges reviewed the top 10 vote getters and determined a final winner. Here's what to know. Oh, did I go to the wrong page?

0: I had it all planned out. Oh, here it is. The Iowa Beef Industry Council named the Beer Garden Smash Burger at Dixie's Beer Garden Decorah the best in Iowa. 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Unlike Pleasantville's Halftime Bar and Grill, which won last year, Dixie's Beer Garden serves just one burger on its menu. 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Iowa's Best Burger Contest celebrates both the quality of beef and the creativity of the restaurateurs who bring it to life for consumers. 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Their food hours are Wednesday through Saturday from 11 a.m. to 8 p.m. The best burgers, who are the other best burger winners in 2020? It was Twisted Tail Steakhouse and Saloon in BB Town. 2021, Bambino's in Ossian. 2022, The Flying Elbow in Marshalltown. 2023, Flight Bar and Grill in Huxley. 2024, JJ's Cavern and Grill in Ankeny. And last year was Halftime Bar and Grill in Pleasantville. We can all just lick our chops and look forward to the best burger next year. Back to you, Molly.
1: All right. And that brings us to the end of the Des Moines Register for today. I'm Molly Thorson, and my partner at the microphone has been Bobby Bailey. 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
6: Welcome. This is Smithsonian, and I'm your reader, Julie, with the audio reading service at the Allen County Public Library in Fort Wayne, Indiana. Today I'll be reading from the April-May issue, copyright 2026, Smithsonian Institution. And now I'll begin with The Fox Family of Mount Rainier. Our photographer spent a season documenting one of the most elusive and endangered animals in North America. This was written by Jeannie Rothenberg Gritz. The photographer was Gretchen K. Stewart. You never forget your first glimpse of a Cascade red fox. For the wildlife photographer Gretchen K. Stewart, it happened in 2020 while she was driving up the slope of Washington State's Mount Rainier. As soon as she spotted the bundle of fur on a snowbank, she says, "I knew she wasn't a normal fox." The animal's coat was tawny, pale, and extraordinarily bushy. She looked so different and so beautiful. I instantly fell in love, and I photographed her. But I was like, what is this fox? The picture of the two siblings on page 42 shows that the coat color is not always the same. One of the two is entirely dark gray to black, while the other has the same dark-colored body, but a more silver and tan face. The next picture shows another kit that is very dark gray, all except for a white tip on its tail. An online fox hunt revealed very little information. The one short write-up she could find was on the website of the Cascades Carnivore Project, a nonprofit founded and directed by the wildlife biologist Jocelyn Akins. A photo made clear that the animal Stewart had seen was a Cascade red fox. Somewhat confusingly, these animals aren't always red. Their name simply indicates that they're a subspecies of the standard red fox that lives in the lowlands. Only about 50 Cascade red foxes have been identified, all of them on or around Mount Rainier or nearby Mount Adams. Even Akins, who had been working to protect them since 1999, had rarely spotted one in the wild. Jocelyn told me, "We really only see them on our trail cameras, if we're lucky," recalled Stuart, who took those words as a challenge. She just laughed at me like, "Ha ha, good luck." She didn't think I would find them. But I found another individual that summer, and the following year I found another two. I became obsessed. Conservationists usually don't worry much about foxes. These adaptable animals, in the same family as dogs and wolves, live on every continent other than Antarctica. The ancestors of North America's foxes are thought to have crossed the Bering land bridge from Asia, just as early humans likely did. But during an ice age that ended 11,000 years ago, these foxes became isolated in separate populations. Some stayed in the lowlands and became the ancestors of ordinary red foxes that amble through suburban neighborhoods, sniffing around garbage cans. Others adapted to cold conditions, and as the climate warmed, they sought refuge at higher altitudes like the Cascade Mountains in what is now Washington State. They're just stuck in these high elevations without the ability to increase genetic diversity, Stuart says. They're becoming inbred, really. They have a lot of threats that they face. Some of the most dire threats come from humans. Foxes spend 3 to 4 months raising their kits in dens, sheltered sites, sometimes close to human communities where food is more plentiful. In June 2025, Stuart was excited to come across a Cascade Red Fox den at a ski resort, but she noticed right away that the location had many hazards. Indeed, the father ended up being hit by a car. Other members of the family died, apparently after ingesting rodenticide, which ski resorts often use to prevent deer mouse infestations. Aiken says the Washington state government has been working with resorts to minimize such hazards, but they're impossible to eliminate completely. People want to ski, Aiken said. That is a challenge for wildlife, as is a road, as is climate change. About a month after the dispiriting news about the ski resort den, Stuart got a call from Mount Rainier National Park. A volunteer had found another Cascade Red Fox den with 3 kits, 1 male and 2 female. Although Stuart is a photographer, not a scientist, researchers and park rangers knew that she had a special history with the famously elusive creatures. A few years earlier, she'd partnered with the Cascades Carnivore Project on a public awareness campaign, which helped persuade Washington State to list the Cascade Red Fox as endangered in 2022. When Stuart arrived at the new den, she realized she knew the mother. She'd even given the female fox a name, Shadow. Aikens, the wildlife biologist, says, "I always thought of foxes as not being identifiable as individuals. With a tiger or a leopard, you can identify it by its spots or stripes. But Gretchen was looking at subtler things. She was able to say, for instance, that one has a notch in its ear. Then we could look at the camera traps and say, that red fox we saw yesterday is the same one, or it's different. We could get a better sense of how many there are across the population." The new den site was a sloping piece of land around several big trees. Its main access points were drainage tunnels under a trail, but the foxes built their own tunnels, which allowed them to pop up all over the place. But during Stuart's first hour at the site, she watched tourists thronging around the fox family. At one point, the mother tried to bring a meal to her kits and was so spooked by the crowds that she ran off without making the delivery. When Stuart reported this to park officials, they swiftly barricaded the area and assigned volunteers to take turns guarding access points from 5 a.m. to 9 p.m. The next picture, on page 46, shows a Cascade Red Fox kit in its natural location. It is on rocky ground with evergreens and dried grasses in the background. A light snow is falling. The fox's perky ears are pointed upward, and its brown eyes look intently at the photographer. For the next few months, Stuart was the only person granted access to the den site. She spent long hours sitting behind a blind, taking photos and jotting down copious notes, documenting how Cascade foxes raise their kits in a den. When I'm living out of my van up on the mountain, my sleep schedule adjusts to sunrise and sunset, Stuart says. I was so anxious to be with the foxes that I didn't want to waste time heating up coffee, so I would just have cold coffee. I ate a lot of snacky stuff, bananas, oranges, apples, granola bars, bread with hummus, and I would just sit and watch and wait. Male foxes are involved in raising and feeding their kits, and Stuart soon realized she knew the father, too. She'd seen him a year earlier out in the backcountry and named him Craig because he was so good at scaling the mountains. He's got a bigger white portion on his tail, and he's got longer legs than a lot of the others, she says. Stuart watched Craig make meal deliveries to his offspring. He brought the kits a long-tailed weasel, and that was pretty surprising because long-tailed weasels are vicious. But this dad was a fierce hunter. The kits didn't eat the weasel. They just played tug-of-war with it. The funny thing was, the dad was insisting that the kits play with the weasel. They would play with it for a while, and then they'd drop it and start playing with each other. He would go and pick it up and bring it back to them and make them keep playing with it. Why was the father fox so enthusiastic about this morbid version of Pop Goes the Weasel? Parents who encourage their kids to play with dead animals are generally teaching them to hunt, though weasel seemed like an unusual choice because foxes generally don't eat them. Maybe a weasel was the dad's favorite childhood toy, Stuart speculates. I wish I could read their minds. The mother and father took turns bringing food, but every now and then, Stuart got to see the whole family of five together. One time, the mom was with the kits, and all of a sudden, she ran up the slope and scrunched down really quickly. I looked, and there was the dad. She was being really submissive, kind of rolling around, and he was just sitting there. The kits got all excited and ran over to him. Stuart hopes she'll be able to observe another den at the same site next year. Aiken says Stuart's work is a testament to how a photographer can integrate into a research project. There's only so much we can do, she says of her science team. We don't spend hours and days at dens. We're covering a bigger geographic scope and endlessly collecting scat and setting cameras across the landscape, trying to find out how many Cascade Red Foxes there are and what their genetic diversity is. I tromp through the woods at top speed, checking camera stations, and Gretchen's like, God, you walk so fast. She has complete patience, and she's always has her big lens. Our next article was written by Noah Letterman. It's entitled Drafting the Revolution. Taverns, public houses, and inns served as unofficial headquarters for the American rebels. Some are still standing, including these eight, where you can raise your glass in memory of the founders. We held our meeting at the Green Dragon Tavern, Paul Revere wrote in a letter, careful that our meeting should be kept secret. Soon to be founding fathers and other patriots, like Revere, found great value in the American public house. It was a place to trade stories, to learn of critical world events, and to strategize. They railed against British tyranny, plotted protest against loathsome policy, and read aloud from Thomas Paine's Common Sense or from the Declaration of Independence while sipping toddies. At taverns, militias recruited soldiers, held military tribunals, stored military supplies and rations, and hosted patriot groups like the Sons of Liberty. Most taverns supported these gatherings at their establishments because they often felt the crushing British tariffs on raw ingredients for spirits or on printed goods like playing cards. Revolution would be a boon for business. Today, most colonial-era taverns are gone, but as our country turns 250, a few stalwart pubs remain, holding the hopes and stories of the revolutionary Americans who fought to form a democratic nation. As we celebrate America's independence, consider lifting a foggy beer stein at one of these taverns. The first tavern is Wright Tavern in Concord, Massachusetts. There are two pictures representing the Wright Tavern. The first shows the outside, where red, white, and blue bunting is hanging below the name placard. It is a two-story, rust-colored building with a large front window on the second floor. The second picture is of a log holder in the fireplace. It is formed like a Hessian, the hired German soldiers who fought alongside the Redcoats. The Hessian stands jauntily with its chest puffed. He wears a pointed hat. Wright Tavern, Concord, Massachusetts. In October 1774, the first Massachusetts Provincial Congress met in Concord. Samuel Adams and John Hancock began the process of separating the 13 colonies from Britain, made plans to redirect the people's taxes from the Crown to the Provincial Congress, and established the idea that the government's power came from the will of the people. During and after the meeting, some reportedly went right next door to Mr. Taylor's Tavern, now Wright Tavern, to celebrate these bold steps by getting sloshed. On April 19, 1775, in the wee hours of the morning, having been warned of approaching redcoats, colonial militiamen gathered at the tavern to plan their maneuvers and then left, ending up in the nearby hills. Later that morning, 700 British regulars rode into Concord to capture the colonists' stockpiled weapons. The redcoats then commandeered Wright Tavern as their headquarters. Today, a replica of a line engraved by the colonial artisan Amos Doolittle, hanging just inside the entrance, depicts the British gathering before the tavern. When the redcoats met the militiamen at the North Bridge, about a mile down the road, both sides fired, resulting in the first casualties for the Crown. 6 decades later, Concord native Ralph Waldo Emerson would refer to the instigation of that skirmish as the shot heard round the world. By 1793, Wright Tavern had ceased operations, and over the next 2 centuries the building had dozens of other uses. It was a bakery, a wig manufacturer, and a kindergarten, where 195 kids signed the 1864 Little People's Petition to President Abraham Lincoln, calling for enslaved children to be freed. Today, it is a museum open to the public Fridays through Sundays and also hosts private events. In the fall, tavern service will return so that visitors can enjoy colonial-era drinks like Stone Fences, rum or rye mixed with applejack and hard cider, and Flip, a rum cocktail made with molasses, spices, and a raw egg that was once cooked into a froth with a hot poker from the fireplace. Wright no longer uses the hot poker. The next tavern is Francis Tavern. A table setting is shown in the picture of Francis Tavern. The table and chairs are wooden. The table is rectangular, and the chairs are spindle-backed. Pewter plates are placed on the table, along with pewter mugs. A candle in a glass globe lights the area. A walking stick is laid across the tabletop. Francis Tavern, New York City. Many of the original gray-yellow bricks of Francis Tavern hold firm with their original 18th-century oyster-shell mortar along Broad Street in Lower Manhattan. When Samuel Francis purchased the tavern in 1762, he marked his establishment with a sign bearing Queen Charlotte's likeness, and the public called it the Queen's Head Tavern. But inside, royalty was despised. During the 1770s, the Sons of Liberty met at Francis to plot out New York's Tea Party protests. Adams and Hancock visited to devour oysters, and the New York Provincial Congress used Francis to host meetings and one court-martial, as well as parties, including a barn burner on June 18, 1776. With George Washington in attendance, they made 31 toasts, drank 109 bottles of wine, and paid £91, equal to around $26,000 today, plus 16 additional shillings for broken wine glasses. It was also the site of perhaps the biggest party to celebrate Evacuation Day, November 25, 1783, when the British left New York City after more than 7 years, marking the end of the war and the birth of a nation. That evening, New York's Governor George Clinton gave a public dinner at Francis Tavern. General Washington joined in 13 toasts to the new nation, to lost heroes, to America's future as an asylum to the persecuted of the earth, and to hope that this day be a lesson to Princess. 9 days later, Francis Tavern hosted a more lachrymose occasion. The Patriot spymaster Benjamin Talmadge recalled the lamentations that followed Washington as the latter left New York to return to Mount Vernon. Such a scene of sorrow and weeping I had never before witnessed, and fondly hope I may never be called to witness again. Today visitors to Francis Cavern can toast like Washington with a punch cocktail of rum and whiskey flavored with peach tea and lemon juice, a nod to a time when fresh ingredients were rare. The next is the Ye Olde Centerton Inn. The Ye Olde Centerton Inn picture features a large fireplace found on the second floor. The dining chairs in front of the fireplace are ornate with a floral tapestry upholstery. Ye Olde Centerton Inn, Pittsgrove, New Jersey. Brian Good and his wife, Joanne, were chefs who had worked at some of New York City's most famous restaurants, including La Bernardine and Jean George, respectively. But when the Twin Towers fell in 2001, they sought a new start outside the city and moved to the town of Elmer, in one of the most rural parts of New Jersey, and in 2003 bought Ye Olde Centerton Inn in nearby Pittsgrove. Built in 1706, the two-story inn was a stop on the stagecoach route from Bridgeton, New Jersey, to Philadelphia, where travelers came for pints and a bed. Based on an 1803 deed, we can determine that the original 18th-century rooms comprised the bar area, the dining room behind it, and the second story. The inn may have held munitions for the Continental Army. Brian Good recounts the legend that Patriot militiamen once killed two loyalists here and buried the bodies under the fireplace. But there's no way to substantiate things, he laments. The next is Middleton Tavern. Middleton Tavern is shown in a contemporary picture. Two U.S. Navy officers stroll by the tavern on the walkway. The tavern is fronted with a long red and white awning. Tables and chairs await customers in front of the tavern. Middleton Tavern, Annapolis, Maryland. Traveling from Virginia to Philadelphia was arduous in the 1700s, but meetings of the Continental Congress in the North required Southern delegates to leave their plantations and make the long journey. To trim many hours and miles off the ride, Horatio Middleton's ferry out of Annapolis, Maryland, offered a shortcut across the Chesapeake Bay, while Middleton claimed in an ad in the Maryland Gazette that he keeps the best entertainment, as good boats and hands as any that cross the bay. Boats crossing the bay weren't so reliable. One ferry carrying George Washington's ran aground twice, nearly costing the president his life. Another boat got stuck while ferrying Tench Tilghman, one of Washington's aides-de-camp, while he carried surrender documents from British General Charles Cornwallis north to Philadelphia. As a ferry owner, Middleton needed a tavern where customers could gamble and drink while waiting for passage. In 1750, Middleton purchased a sturdy building erected on a stone foundation with brick walls and oyster shell grout. The construction helped the tavern survive a 1938 hurricane and two fires in the 1970s. In November 1783, Annapolis became the nation's capital for the better part of a year, and the tavern would have been busy with associates of Benjamin Franklin, one of whom once requested that debtors meet him at the tavern to make speedy payment. Middleton's bustled with members of the Maryland Jockey Club, the Freemasons, and the Tuesday Club, a social organization comprising the city's self-styled elite, such as Middleton's son Samuel. According to Tuesday Club records, raucous members visited Middleton's to sing, dance brisk jigs, play music, and drink good rack punch and claret. Today, guests can eat like colonists, enjoying daily rockfish offerings and oyster shooters served with a cocktail sauce and Natty Bo beer, a Maryland favorite dating back to the first Cleveland administration. The White Horse Tavern. The White Horse Tavern is a three-story red brick building with a gambrel roof. The floor in the bar features wide plank wood that has stains and grooves showing its age. Tall chairs line the bar. White Horse Tavern, Newport, Rhode Island. Built in 1652, this tavern served in its early days as a meeting place for the Rhode Island Colony's General Assembly, as well as the City Council and the Criminal Court. By 1702, William Mays, Jr., a notorious pirate who'd prowled the Indian Ocean, succeeded his father as innkeeper and received a license to sell all sorts of strong drink. 6 years later, the businessman's lunch was supposedly invented there as councillors began dining at the tavern and charging meals to the public treasury. By 1730, new owners trotted out the tavern's new sign, an image of a white horse. During the war, in 1776, the owners left Newport when British troops and Loyalist allies turned the White Horse into their accommodations. Today, you won't see much of a rabble at the White Horse. It's now an establishment for Newport's upper crust. Next is a picture of the Red Fox Inn and Tavern. The Red Fox Inn features beamed ceilings and stone walls. A large fireplace heats the room while wall sconces provide lights. Red Fox Inn and Tavern, Middleburg, Virginia. In 1728, using local fieldstone, Joseph Chin built Chin's Ordinary, a tavern in Middleburg, midway between bustling Alexandria and Winchester, on the Ashby Gap trading route. Being dead center gave rise to the town's name, Middleburg, when it was chartered in 1787. George Washington was Chin's cousin, and when the first president rolled through town to visit family, he might have stayed at the inn, or at least had a drink there. Chin's Ordinary became the Beverage House in 1812. In the Civil War, it served as a Confederate hospital during the 1863 Gettysburg Campaign, and the headquarters for General J.E.B. Stuart, who hatched battle plans upstairs. Today, visible square nails heads in non-uniform width floorboards appear consistent with 1800s design. In 1937, the property was revamped and expanded to become the Red Fox Inn, a more luxurious property surrounding the original tavern, which became popular with the Kennedys. Jackie Kennedy Onassis frequented the inn during her fox hunting outings. Next is a picture of the Griswold Inn. In one of the rooms of the Griswold Inn, antique firearms are displayed. There are 9 muskets in a display case. Several pistols are also in the case. 2 figurines stand with the firearms, a British and a colonial soldier. Griswold Inn, Essex, Connecticut. Beneath a domed ceiling made of horsehair and crushed clamshells, the Griswold Inn's tavern boasts a large and handsome collection of maritime art. In the other rooms, there's an antique firearms collection and a rich history of chaos and gaiety. The tavern room began life as a schoolhouse in 1735, but graduated to become a tavern in 1801, though not before townspeople watched the building roll down Main Street on logs pulled by a team of oxen to the tavern's current location. Owners maintain that the Griswold Inn has been in continuous operation since 1776. Although none of the famed revolutionary rabble-rousers are known to have visited the Griswold Inn, the tavern does have a musket that had in its barrel a note from a father to his son, encouraging Junior to take up arms and join ye ranks of ye Washington. The Griswold Inn was commandeered by the British during the 1814 raid on Essex. A site of temperance movement protests, the banners still hang inside, it was also where Frederick Law Olmsted is rumored to have celebrated his commission to design Central Park. The last is Pirate's House, Savannah, Georgia. The Pirate's House consists of a number of conjoined historical buildings, including the Herb House, which is considered the oldest standing structure in the state of Georgia. Built in 1734 on the site of the Trustees' Garden, the first public experimental garden in the colonies, where colonists grew cotton and peaches, the Herb House served as the gardener's accommodations. The Pirate's House started operating as a tavern in 1753. Its haint blue shutters and doors ostensibly ward off ghosts. In the mid-1700s, legends tell, pirates began using tunnels under the tavern to kidnap unwary imbibers, including one, per legend, a local constable. Pirate associations continued in the next century. It said Scottish writer Robert Louis Stevenson's visit to the pirate's house helped inspire his 1883 novel Treasure Island. Pages from an early edition of the novel are on display in a tavern chamber known as a treasure room. Let's go next to an article entitled Tales from a Prehistoric Death Trap. This was written by Richard Conniff. In Los Angeles, scientists at the La Brea tar pits are decoding one of the richest fossil records on Earth. A picture on page 81 shows the campus of the museum. In the background are tall buildings placed close together. Further back are hills covered with buildings. The campus itself is quite green with grass and trees. Walking paths are available. The museum has an entryway that leads below ground. Two stories above it are rectangular and horizontal. Unusually for a major tourist attraction, the phrase death trap features prominently in the signage and the lore at the La Brea tar pits, the celebrated fossil site in the heart of Los Angeles. Death trap for meat eaters, says the sign at one site, though in truth it's a death trap for plant eaters too. Over the past 60,000 years or so, animals by the millions, including giant ground sloths, saber-toothed cats, dire wolves, and 10-ton Colombian mammoths, were stuck in the goo and died here, and were quickly preserved in exquisite detail by the same stuff that killed them. For scientists, the La Brea death trap matters because the animals entombed here, now mostly extinct, are remnants of a lost North America. Not so long ago, big, scary animals, both predator and prey, dominated the landscape, much as they still do in parts of Africa today. Their abrupt disappearance roughly 13,000 years ago makes La Brea a tantalizing window into the American past, what the International Union of Geological Science calls one of the most important fossil localities in the world. Emily Lindsay, a La Brea paleoecologist with a passion for the strangeness of giant ground sloths, goes further. There is almost nothing on Earth of any time period that can match the number of fossils and the diversity of fossils. This range includes megafauna and microfossils, plants, insects, snails, even fungi, all preserved together. Lindsay and Regan Dunn, a former river guide and ski instructor turned paleobotanist, are the scientific leads at La Brea. The big question researchers hope these fossils can answer is why such a world suddenly disappeared when it did, and what, if anything, those findings can tell us about our own world. For non-scientists, though, La Brea's death trap image has a different appeal. Lots of screenwriters live in the area, says Dunn. Her eyes widen but do not quite roll. You sometimes see them around with their laptops. Act 1, Scene 1, often takes place at the sizable Lake Pit by La Brea's front gate, just after Wilshire Boulevard. The location is production-friendly, just 15 minutes from major Hollywood studios, and suitably apocalyptic with methane bubbling ominously from the surface and a statue of a desperate mammoth mired hip-deep in tarry liquid. In the recent NBC television series La Brea, a sinkhole opens here and drops attractive people into a primeval underworld. And in the 1988 movie Miracle Mile, a boy meets girl, boy loses girl, boy finds girl story, the happy couple are racing away from a nuclear apocalypse when their helicopter suddenly spins down into the tar. As the goo rises around them, they console themselves with the thought that their fossilized remains might someday be displayed in a museum. Such depictions may be Hollywood kitsch, but they live in the hearts of fans. "This is right where the movie Volcano happened, right?" exclaims a middle-aged man in a cowboy hat to two pals one morning as they stride past the tar pit, bound for the George C. Page Museum on the La Brea grounds. In that 1997 movie, La Brea gives rise to a volcano which flings flaming lava bombs and sends a river of molten rock flowing through the city. Perhaps as a nod to the site's morbid reputation, The man in the cowboy hat has dressed for his La Brea visit in a black T-shirt printed with lyrics from the heavy metal group Venom. We suck the blood of the beast and hold the key to death's door. For visitors, the first clue that there's something different about the land around the museum is in the bare patches among the trees, where the exposed earth is a little too dark and dead leaves are stuck in place. On one such patch, a stray soccer ball waits like an invitation to come closer. Don't. In fact, there are fences to keep you away. These dark patches have always been the real hazard, not the lake out front. Lindsay, who is the excavation site director, dismisses the lake as a giant hole in the ground left behind by commercial mining in the late 19th century. The almost ordinary patches of ground are more deadly for being less obvious. What they hide beneath the leaves is not a lake or even a pit, but a shallow seep. The dirt is saturated with asphalt, the lowest grade of crude oil. Long before commercial mining, Native Americans harvested the asphalt here to waterproof baskets and boats. Early Spanish colonists likewise used the asphalt to seal their roofs. They were the ones who named the place La Brea, which means the tar. The oil pushes up through narrow cracks in the rock from oil deposits between 500 and 1,000 feet underground. The asphalt didn't pull its victims down into the earth, as Hollywood likes to suggest. Even a shallow puddle was enough to lock creatures in its adhesive grip, where they died of exposure or starvation, or finished off by predators that then often got trapped themselves, as did many scavengers following behind. Inside the museum, schoolchildren and parents flock to an exhibit that invites them to pull up on the handle of a shaft stuck in tar and see what being trapped might have been like. These encounters suggest that most of these people would have gone the way of the perished mammoths. In another picture, a statue of a standing, short-faced bear is being admired by a young girl. She only comes up to the bear's knee. The bear's mouth is wide open and threatening. There are, however, quieter ways to approach La Brea. The museum is part of Hancock Park, a 23-acre refuge from the traffic and chaos of central Los Angeles. Parents wander with a child or two down winding paths shaded by live oak trees. School groups picnic under date palms. An exercise class works through its routine at the foot of a slope. Visitors can amble in through the museum's back gates and visit Project 23, a fenced-in area where paleontological excavation is in progress. The crates in Project 23 come to the museum from the Los Angeles County Museum of Art, which began building an underground parking lot next door in 2006 and excavated 16 pockets, loading the contents into 23 crates. The largest weighed 123,000 pounds. Now a wooden crate stands open, revealing what looks like a crude sculpture roughly 5 feet tall. It's a tableau of death, a cataclysmic mix of blackened ankles, teeth, femurs, and skulls jammed together. This mass grave was carefully excavated and set aside during construction at the site. The bones in the crates are still embedded in asphalt, just as they were underground. Before removing them from the crates, Sean Campbell, a paleontological preparator at the museum, uses a laser to measure each one and carefully documents its position relative to the others. Next, Campbell goes to work excavating a large rib, spraying on solvent to soften the asphalt that holds it in place. The asphalt yields to gentle scraping with dental tools and accumulates in glistening little heaps like couscous cooked in motor oil. So far, Campbell says as he works, I have a baby ground sloth, a baby bison, a baby horse. Visitors often pay special attention to the babies in the collection. People are just like, oh, God, that's so terrible. And I'm like, yes, but they would have died 40,000 years ago by now anyway. But at least they're now present for the scientific record for us to study and analyze them and learn more about their lives. He continues with his roster of the dead in the crate. One deer, a few dwarf pronghorns, tons of coyotes, at least three adult dire wolves, and at least one sub-adult saber-toothed cat, a partially articulated rodent. Time and geological upheaval below ground have left many of the bones battered, including the rib. Campbell wraps it in aluminum foil to keep it intact as he gently rocks it back and forth out of the dirt. Then he brings it to a bench and wraps it again, this time in orthopedic casting tape. A half hour in the sun will harden it, leaving it ready to be cleaned up and repaired more durably at a lab inside the museum. What comes out of the ground here is true buried treasure, a nearly intact saber-toothed cat skull unearthed nearby in the 1960s, sold at auction in 2009 for $334,600. But the museum doesn't sell its discoveries. A volunteer named Lynn Schneider, retired from a career as a government contractor, has been working for months on a dire wolf skull that's very broken up. Now, she says, she's almost getting to the point where I can start consolidating the bones and gluing it together. Barbara Hill, another volunteer and a former aerospace worker, stands on the opposite side of the same blackened mass of bones. Both women volunteer 2 days a week. Hill divides her time between Project 23 and the prep lab inside the museum, though the schedule can change depending on where she's needed most. It feels like a custody battle, Hill jokes of her split schedule. At the lab, preparators stand on a long, horseshoe-shaped bench facing out into the public area. Visitors watch through plate glass windows. Jars of Q-tips, toothpicks, and foam-tip makeup applicators stand at the ready for the cleaning and sorting process. Manicure sticks, the kind beauticians use for pushing back cuticles, are very nice for removing stubborn matrix, says Connie Clark, a staff preparator, referring to the sediment that hardens around fossils. An electric toothbrush is good for removing a clay layer. Alongside the bone consolidants and glues are degreasers for cleaning the bones. In the old days, they used boiling kerosene, Clark says, but boiling a flammable liquid, she adds, is not ideal. Like Schneider and Hill, the other preparators are mostly longtime volunteers, an anthropologist, a veterinarian, a software developer. A fun mix, Clark says. Today, they're working not on large, easily recognizable bones, but on shallow dishes of debris scooped from a gallon paint can. It's the oily couscous that originally surrounded the bones out at Project 23, now dried and thoroughly cleaned. When the preparators view them through a microscope, items in the mix sharpen into bits of sticks, shelves, bones, plants, and insects. They use the bristles of a fine artist's paintbrush to nudge pieces to one side or another, sorting them by type. Next to the gallon can, the results of recent sortings occupy clear plastic boxes. Clark carefully opens a box full of glossy, blackened heads of insects, some smooth, some pitted, their rounded skull-like shapes resembling the singed aftermath of a mass catastrophe. Sometimes a sneeze or a deep sigh will send things rocketing away, she warns. Dung beetle fossils have lately become Hill's specialty. A paleontologist helpfully told the volunteers that the underside of a dung beetle's head looks like a toilet seat. And so far, in a few days of microfossil sorting, Hill has found two dung beetle's heads that may represent previously unknown species. She hopes to find another today. It's treasure, Hill says playfully, giving herself a pep talk. You're going to find it. Open a whole new page of history. The big animals that thrill the popular imagination may have died at La Brea only once or twice in a decade, but across millennia, those numbers added up. In the museum's collection rooms, saber-toothed cat skulls fill a line of cabinets 8.5 feet high and 50 feet long, while drawers full of saber-toothed cat astrilogy, or ankle parts, and other bones are lined up like spoons. A public display wows museum-goers with 400 dire wolf skulls in almost military formation. Another 430 are stored in back for scientific research. Is it real? A visitor demands in front of a massive skeleton of a Harlan's ground sloth. It's a standard question at La Brea, and Becca Prater, an educator on staff, confirms that, yes, it's real. We have found over 9,000 of their fossils, so we do have a fully articulated skeleton of a Harlan's ground sloth here. Then, scrupulously, she adds that those 9,000 bones probably came from about 60 individuals, like nearly all skeletons at natural history museums. This one is a composite. The bones of individual animals rarely turned up intact or even in the same place, so whoever had that skull never knew the guy with those ribs and probably never was friends with the sloth that now holds his legs up. So we Frankenstein them all together and build these big composite skeletons with the pieces we find. The viewer goes away satisfied, but the "is it real?" question will inevitably recur. The challenge for La Brea, says Lindsay, is that it's a spectacle and it's also the middle of the worst city to be a spectacle. People come to L.A. expecting to see made-up experiences like Universal Studios or Disney's Hollywood Land, which builds itself as a place where movie moments come to life. When they come to La Brea, Lindsay says, they're like, oh, it's the La Brea Tar Pits experience. It doesn't always fully register that these fossils are real, and they're coming out of the ground in the third largest city in North America. Several seeps on the property are active enough to require fencing. Other, smaller seeps churn up from time to time, and green traffic cones labeled sticky and gooey warn pedestrians away. Workers scoop asphalt out of inconvenient areas and empty it into the lake pit, which is periodically pumped out by a hazmat service. There are seeps outside the museum grounds, too. Nearby homeowners, who do not realize they live above an oil field, sometimes call to complain, "Your tar is coming up in my garage." Old seeps, now cut off from their source, also lie buried in pockets around the neighborhood. As preparators continue to sort through the original batch of 23 crates, construction for a new wing of the Los Angeles County Art Museum recently brought 37 more crates to the museum. Faced with so many specimens, some seemingly insignificant, when does a paleontologist decide to stop excavating? La Brea is planning a major redesign with a new Center for Ice Age Research that will emphasize lessons from microfossil research. The aim is to get it done in time for the 2028 Olympics in Los Angeles. Microfossils are really cool, really important, Dunn, the botanist, tells an evening audience of museum donors. They're super abundant if you look hard enough, and if you know how to look for them. And these small critters are really important for ecosystem function. While the monsters for which La Brea is now celebrated roamed widely across the region, size kept their smaller counterparts mostly local. We study them to interpret what the environment was like right here at the tar pits and the surrounding area. And these small fossils really tell big stories. A 2023 paper published in the leading journal Science shed new light on the abrupt disappearance of species including the western horse, the American lion, a bison species, saber-toothed cats, and dire wolves. Lindsay and Dunn's collaborators at Marshall University and the University of California, Irvine, used updated techniques to remove all traces of asphalt from the fossils, which is crucial for accurate carbon dating. And then, says Dunn, they said, oh my God, we know the timing of the extinction event. But what was the extinction event? Botanists like Dunn thought that the phytoliths might hold the answer. These infinitesimal stones from when plant species take up silica from groundwater and channel it into shapes that are visible only under high-powered microscope, and then only

Certain phytoliths from the upper surface of a leaf can reveal, for instance, whether the plant lived under forest cover or in open grassland. By studying fossil phytoliths, seeds, pollen, and other plant remains from La Brea, the botanist constructed a timeline of what the habitat there was like in different time periods. The post-glacial pine forests of 54,000 years ago gave way to juniper and oak woodlands 30,000 years ago, and then, about 13,200 years ago, to open habitat populated by drought and fire-adapted plants. But again, the question is, why? The megafauna extinction event didn't happen only at La Brea. Ice Age fossils found scattered across the continents suggest that it was a global event. La Brea is different mainly because of the abundance and the extraordinary preservation of the evidence there. Scientists worldwide have had debated possible explanations for the sudden extinction. One is that at the end of the glacial period, the climate rapidly became warmer and drier, changing habitats in ways that put pressure on cold-adapted plants and wildlife. Other commonly cited explanation, the overkill theory, is based on the fact that human populations expanded around this time, including in Southern California, where evidence suggests that people were present in the Channel Islands by about 13,200 years ago. These growing human populations led to heavier hunting, which intensified the pressure on large animals. A third model, put forward by Lindsay, Dunn, and their colleagues in the 2023 paper, emphasizes fire. As humans traveled through this already drying landscape, they made fires wherever they went, causing conflagrations and adding to the stresses on vulnerable species. The same asphalt that preserved bones and insect parts so well was terrible at preserving ash and charred material. But a graduate student at UCLA named Liza Martinez has been assembling a detailed charcoal record from the critical time period using core samples from nearby Lake Elsinore. Her results are hidden at first behind an embargo, even from Dunn. And then, Dunn says, when I finally able to see the thesis and I saw her charcoal record, I just nearly fell off my chair. Martinez quickly became a co-author on the paper. What we saw by looking at her record is that there's hardly any fire in the system until about 13,200 years ago, Dunn says, and I was like, oh my God, it's humans. The resulting 2023 study found no evidence for the overhunting theory. Instead, the researchers proposed what they called a more nuanced approach, a climate-human synergy of humans and wildlife adapting, with a wide range of results to a climate that was rapidly changing around them. During previous periods of climate change, Lindsay says, animals were able to move freely to better habitats. If ice sheets were expanding over the northern regions of what is now the U.S., the animals could move south to greener pastures. But once humans began transforming the landscape, the animals faced new barriers. For Lindsay, Dunn, and their co-authors, these findings reveal not just what happened 13,000 years ago, but also what seemed to be happening now. Over the past century, they noted, Southern California's climate has warmed 10 times faster than it did at the time of the extinction recorded in such detail at La Brea. Frequent, prolonged droughts and wildfires are common again, as they were then. Ecosystems failing to recover after fires suggest, they warned, that critical thresholds for reestablishment have already been crossed. Last year, wildfires driven by fierce Santa Ana winds raced through neighborhoods all around metropolitan Los Angeles. Over more than 3 weeks, the fires incinerated more than 58 square miles of habitat for humans and animals alike, destroyed more than 16,200 homes, schools, and other structures, placed some 200,000 residents under evacuation orders, and killed 31 people. Economists estimated the damage to the local economy at more than $250 billion. A La Brea staff member was among the locals who lost their homes. Along with many other institutions, La Brea's Page Museum shut down for 2 days. The site itself was unharmed, and as the city gradually came back to life, it was almost possible to go on as if nothing had changed. Soon after the fires, let's imagine, a screenwriter shows up at La Brea. She opens her laptop to a script set at the tar pits. Working title, Death Trap. Heart and throat scenes of escape from catastrophe

begin to fill the page. But then she starts to noodle around with a new plot point. What if a small band of determined researchers came out of La Brea with a story powerful enough to save our world? Well, that's all the time we have for today. This has been Julie with Smithsonian. I hope you've enjoyed today's reading from the audio reading service at the Allen County Public Library.

0: From the Bureau of Economic Geology, this is Earth Date. Shortly after modern humans arrived in Europe, the Neanderthals disappeared, and scientists think we had something to do with it. Neanderthals, or their direct ancestors, migrated out of Africa and into the Middle East and Europe around 250,000 years ago. Soon, they were well adapted to the environment. Large eyes helped them see in the longer nights and darker winters. Stout bodies helped them retain heat and handle large prey, and provided space for the large liver and kidneys needed for a diet heavy in protein. Their brains were as big as ours, but spent processing power on their greater visual and motor abilities. This may not have allowed them to develop higher communication or conceptual thinking to match ours, which may have been their downfall. Modern humans arrived on the scene 45,000 years ago, less physically adapted, but more mentally adaptable. We had cooperative hunting methods superior to the Neanderthals, allowing us to outcompete them for food, and perhaps reducing the large herbivore populations that they depended on. We also had superior tools and weapons. When there were conflicts between the groups, as there have been among tribes throughout history, our superior technology probably allowed us to prevail. But we weren't only fighting. There must have been considerable interbreeding, since we can find 1-3% of the Neanderthal genome in modern man. Which means the Neanderthals never completely disappeared. A little bit of them is alive in us today. I'm Scott Tinker.
1: 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You can hear more Earth Date stories at earthdate.org.
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2: 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The Surgeon General issued another warning.
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I'm Jody Franco. Welcome to this week's edition of The Week. I'll be reading from the April 24th, 2026 edition of The Week, and the first story is one of the main stories. Iran avows retaliation after U.S. blockades ports. What happened? President Trump this week declared that the U.S.-Israeli war with Iran was very close to over, even as he ordered a naval blockade of Iranian ports, and Tehran threatened to strike back by attacking shipping routes across the Middle East. The blockade is intended to force Tehran to accept terms after direct talks between U.S. and Iranian officials in Pakistan ended without a deal to halt the conflict or to reopen the Strait of Hormuz, a Persian Gulf waterway that carried a fifth of the world's oil before it was closed by Iran during the war. Vessels attempting to access or leave Iran's ports will face interception, diversion, and capture, said U.S. Central Command. More than 15 U.S. warships and 100 aircraft are enforcing the blockade, which turned back 9 vessels, at least 5 of which were carrying oil, in its first 48 hours. After 10,000 troops are expected to arrive in the region over the past 2 weeks, Iran warned that if the blockade continues, it will halt all marine traffic in the Persian Gulf, Sea of Oman, and Red Sea, and strike ports and other targets across the region. Trump said if Iran escalated, we could take out every one of their power plants in an hour. We don't want to do that. Meanwhile, Pakistan mediators worked to extend a 2-week ceasefire due to end April 22nd and to restart talks. Vice President J.D. Vance, who led the U.S. delegation in Islamabad, said the sticking point was Iran's refusal to end its nuclear program. Vance proposed a 20-year moratorium on uranium enrichment. Multiple outlets reported. Iran countered with 5 years. We've made very clear that our red lines are that, said Vance. The U.S. announced that Israel and Lebanon had agreed to begin direct negotiations to end fighting between Israel and the Iran-backed militia, Hezbollah, which threatened to derail the ceasefire. Trump, who attended an Ultimate Fighting Championship match in Miami during the negotiations, said he was confident the economic pressure generated by the blockade would force Tehran to open the Strait of Hormuz and agree to never have a nuclear weapon. Trump said other nations would join the U.S. flotilla, but none did, and some pointedly refused. The blockade makes no sense, said Spanish Defense Minister Margarita Robles. Since this war started, nothing makes sense. Here's what the columnist said. Vance's failure to reach a deal was inevitable, said Fred Kaplan in Slate. Such negotiations can take months, not the 21 hours he spent at the table. And we sent 3 envoys, Vance, the president's son-in-law Jared Kushner, and special envoy Steve Witkoff, with no deep grasp of nuclear issues or experience at real diplomacy. Iran has expressed willingness to restrict uranium enrichment to 1.5% purity. Weapon grade is 90%. That's an opening for deal-making, but instead Vance walked. It's clear Trump, who's deluded enough to think he's winning, didn't want a deal that required any U.S. compromise. Iran wasn't about to crack either, said the Wall Street Journal in an editorial. It took Trump's eagerness for a ceasefire as a sign of desperation and confirmation it has the upper hand. The resulting U.S. blockade makes sense as long as Trump is willing to accept the energy market pain that's coming. Iran's economy will buckle from the collapse of oil exports, the main revenue source of the regime. It now has an incentive to fully reopen the Strait of Hormuz, as does China, whose tankers had been given priority. The blockade is a throwdown the U.S. can't win, said Mark Champion in Bloomberg. Trump wants to squeeze Tehran without escalating the war, but that works only if you believe the mullahs will fold under the resulting economic pressure before Trump does. In reality, the regime has the whip hand because it's willing to inflict more economic pain on its populace than Trump, whose approval rating is falling as the war's shockwaves hit home. Iran's parliamentary speaker warned Americans this week they'd soon be nostalgic for $4 to $5 per gallon gas. Overwhelmingly skeptical of the war, Americans have no stomach for sacrifice, said Martha McCarty in the Daily Beast. In a new Ipsos poll, only 24% of voters said the war has been worth the cost, and 60% oppose it. In dozens of interviews on the war with voters in military towns, many expressed anger, frustration, even bewilderment, said Jack Healy in the New York Times. Some are baffled about what Trump,
who vowed to keep the U.S. out of war, wants to achieve in a conflict he did not prepare them for. Meanwhile, enforcing the blockade could put American service members at risk, said Bryn Tannehill in The Atlantic. Vessels trying to evade it might hug Iran's shoreline, exposing responding U.S. ships to missile and drone attacks. If a vessel refuses to stop, the Navy will have to decide whether to order search and seizure teams to board without cooperation, a risky venture, or to disable the vessel by firing on it. And what will happen if that ship is Chinese? 7 weeks into Trump's war, things are looking bad, said Ryan Evans in The War on the Rocks. And it's hard to see how the path ahead gets much better. The strait is shut, energy markets are in turmoil, a hardline regime remains in charge in Tehran, and its battered forces remain capable of waging warfare. This is what happens when you blunder into a war with no coherent political objective and then mistake tactical success for victory. Negotiations may continue, but Trump must realize he's not a victor imposing terms. Until he does, we aren't just walking the path to defeat, we are blindly sprinting down it. That main story was Iran vows retaliation after U.S. blockade ports. And the next main story is MAGA takes a hit as Hungary's Orbán is voted out. What happened? Hungarian voters booted out the long Prime Minister Viktor Orbán in a general election this week, dealing a blow to the European far right and robbing the Trump administration of its biggest cheerleader in the EU. Though the Kremlin-friendly Orbán had held power for the past 16 years, partly by tilting the electoral system in his favor, his far-right Fidesz party lost to the center-right Tisza party of anti-corruption campaigner Peter Magyar. With turnout at a record 80%, Magyar took a two-thirds parliamentary majority, which will allow him to undo the changes Orbán made to Hungary's courts, elections, and press that had restricted the country's democratic freedoms. While Orbán had been expected to cry fraud if he lost, the trouncing was too complete. Instead, he conceded quickly as pro-Magyar crowds celebrated across the country. Magyar pledged to work more closely with the EU and NATO and restore checks and balances. Together we liberated Hungary and took back our country, he told cheering supporters. Those who commit the sin of dividing the nation must leave power. Ahead of the vote, the Trump administration had made a show of supporting Orbán, with Vice President J.D. Vance visiting Budapest last week to campaign with him. President Trump even called in to rally to praise Orbán's anti-immigrant policies. I love Viktor, he said. He didn't allow people to storm your country. Russia, too, had an interest in keeping Orbán in power, as he had consistently advanced Kremlin aims by blocking EU aid to Ukraine and vetoing EU sanctions on Moscow. This is not a repudiation of Russian influence, said Ian Bremmer, head of the Risk Advisory Forum Group, Eurasia Group. It's also a repudiation of Trump. Here's what the columnist said. Why was the White House so invested in seeing Orbán prevail, asked Nick Cattagio in the Dispatch. Because MAGA elites looked to his liberal Christian democracy as a model, even holding an annual observative confab in Budapest. Orbán was the Trump who proved back in 2010 that voters would flock to an anti-immigrant and culturally reactionary strongman. And crucially, he showed that such a person could entrench power by packing courts and loyalists, handing the press over to friendly oligarchs, and rigging the election system for his own party. Yet eventually Orbán forgot the basic rule of politics, said Andrew Higgins in the New York Times. A populist must actually be popular to win elections. But as Hungary's economy became deformed by corruption, voters grew angry. Hungary today has the slowest growth in the region, and unemployment is at a 10-year high. In the end, even Orbán's near-total control of the media, which effectively barred Magyar from TV during the entire campaign, was no match for reality. That's why Fidesz's shellacking could be an omen for Trump's MAGA movement, said Max Boot in the Washington Post. Like Orbán, Trump presides over flagrant corruption while inflation is rising and economic growth is slowing. He could face a similar smackdown in the November midterm election. That would be more likely if Democrats were to follow Magyar's script, said William Galston in the Wall Street Journal. The Hungarian challenger's disciplined and energetic campaign focused on bread-and-butter issues, cronyism and corruption,
economic stagnation and inflation, and decaying public services. Wisely, he avoided discussing divisive social issues or attacking his opponent as an enemy of democracy. "Don't read too much into Orban's defeat," said Jamie Detmer in Politico. "Sure, it's tempting to see Hungary's result as a symbolic setback for populists everywhere, especially given the effort that Trump and Vance have put into juicing far-right European parties. Yet elections reflect local political and economic circumstances much more often than broad and lasting transnational trends. This vote in a nation of only 10 million isn't a devastating blow to the far right, not in Europe and not in the United States." "Perhaps not," said Ann Applebaum in The Atlantic, "but it does show that illiberalism is not inevitable. There's been a belief that MAGA movement, one that's also present in Russian President Vladimir Putin's rhetoric, that it and its international brethren are somehow destined not just to win, but to hold power forever because they have the support of the real people. But that's no longer the case. Hungary showed that real people grow tired of their rulers. Old ideas become stale. Younger people question orthodoxy. If Orban can lose, so too can his Russian and American admirers." That article was "MAGA Takes a Hit as Hungary's Orban Voted Out." Next is the controversy of the week, Trump versus Leo, why the president took on the Pope. A countdown began as soon as the Chicago-born Robert Prevost was elected Pope last year, said Nick Cottaccio in the Dispatch. President Trump was never going to let another American challenge his moral leadership, so it was only a matter of when, not if, he'd pick a fight with the new pontiff. That moment arrived last week after Pope Leo XIV denounced Trump's genocidal threat to end Iran's whole civilization as truly unacceptable. Trump shot back with a post accusing Leo of being weak on crime, terrible for foreign policy, and catering to the radical left. 46 minutes later, for good Pope-baiting measure, Trump posted an AI-generated image of himself as a robed Jesus, bathed in golden holy light, miraculously healing a bedbound man. Even for many MAGA diehards, this blasphemous image was too much, said Jeffrey Blahar in National Review. Trump later deleted it, claiming he thought it depicted him as a doctor. But he doubled down on his criticism of Leo and was joined by Vice President J.D. Vance, a Catholic convert, who advised the Pope to be careful when talking about theology. For an unpopular administration embroiled in several other global messes, this seems like an odd moment to declare a MAGA fatwa on the leader of the planet's 1.4 billion Catholics. Among them, 20% are in the United States. Did Trump pick this fight, or did Leo? Asked Paul Eli in The New Yorker. Vatican Convention holds that the Pope should be neutral in international conflicts, but on Palm Sunday he said God rejects the prayers of those with hands full of blood, a clear shot at the crusadish rhetoric of Defense Secretary Pete Hegseth, an evangelical Protestant who recently called on Almighty God to grant U.S. forces overwhelming violence of action against those who deserve no mercy. And last week, Leo referenced Trump by name for the first time, calling on the president to find an off-ramp in Iran. "The spat didn't start with Iran," said Kira Butler in Mother Jones. Leo also criticized Trump's immigration crackdown and his January raid on Venezuela, and channeled the mounting anger of many Catholics over Israel's brutal campaign in Gaza. With the U.S.-Israeli attack on Iran, that frustration turned to opposition, and the war is now tearing apart the Catholic evangelical coalition that elected Trump. He had hoped to forge a special bond with an American pontiff, said Mattea Ferrassi in the Free Press. After all, the president gave the Supreme Court a Catholic supermajority, and his administration has a striking number of Catholic top officials. But relations with the Vatican have instead deteriorated so severely that during an unusual January meeting at the Pentagon with the Holy See's U.S. ambassador, one U.S. official reportedly invoked the Avignon Papacy, a period in the 1300s when the French crown used its military might to dominate the papal authority. "Leo's not looking for a fight with Trump," said David Gibson in the New York Times. "He's looking past him. A fit 70-year-old with a lifetime appointment, Leo sees it as his mission to shape the post-Trump global order and help Catholics rediscover the virtues of peace, compassion, and common decency over jingoistic bullying,"
Leo's quiet, confident witness is already resonating with American Catholics, and Gustavo Arellano in the Los Angeles Times, giving them the courage to reject Trump's cruelty and selfishness. Pope Leo declared this week that he has no fear of the Trump administration, and we shouldn't either. That was this week's controversy, Trump versus Leo, why the president took on the Pope. And in a sidebar section entitled In Other News, Automatic Military Draft Registration to Take Effect. American men will be automatically registered for the military draft starting this December, according to a new rule proposed by the Selective Service System. The agency has maintained a list of draft-eligible 18- to 25-year-old men since 1980. Individuals have long been responsible for signing themselves up, although in many states men are automatically registered when they apply for a driver's license. Not registering constitutes a felony, but registration has declined. In 2024, 81% of eligible men registered, down 3 percentage points from 2023. To expand the draft pool, lawmakers added the automatic provision to the National Defense Authorization Act for fiscal 2026. Representative Chrissy Houlihan, Democrat of Pennsylvania, who sponsored the automatic enrollment language, said the change saves taxpayer dollars by eliminating the need to advertise. The U.S. has not activated the draft since 1973 during the Vietnam War. That sidebar section is entitled Automatic Military Draft Registration to Take Effect. And from the U.S. at a glance, Atlanta, vaccine report withheld. The acting director of the Centers for Disease Control and Prevention delayed releasing a report on the effectiveness of the COVID-19 vaccine, the Washington Post reported last week. The study, scheduled for publication on March the 19th, had already cleared the agency's scientific review process, but then acting director Jay Bhattacharya held up publication over concerns about the methodology. Scientists said, even though the same methodology had been used by the CDC and top medical journals to evaluate vaccine effectiveness for decades, the move has bolstered suspicions among scientists that information about COVID shots is being limited by Health Secretary Robert F. Kennedy Jr., a vocal vaccine skeptic. The report showed that healthy adults who received the COVID shot were 55% less likely to be hospitalized last winter, and emergency room visits decreased by 50% compared with those who did not. And from the world at a glance, in Kyiv, a robot victory. Ukrainian forces have for the first time retaken territory from Russian control using only ground robots and aerial drones, without infantry involvement and without losses on our side, President Volodymyr Zelensky said this week. Faced with the unmanned weapons, the Russians surrendered, he said. Ukraine has used drones and robots in 22,000 frontline missions in the past 3 months, both for assaults and to retrieve wounded troops from the battlefield. The weapons are typically controlled by humans from a safe distance, but Ukraine is also developing combat robots that will kill enemy soldiers without human input. The future is already on the front line, Zelensky told Ukrainian defense workers, and Ukraine is building it. And from Tehran, the supreme leader disfigured. Iran's supreme leader, Mujahedin Khomeini, suffered severe injuries to his face and may have lost a leg in the early airstrike of the U.S.-Israeli war in Iran, three sources in his inner circle confirmed to Reuters this week. All three said his face was disfigured, and while they did not provide detail on the wounds in his leg, Iranian newscasters have referred to him as Jonbaz, which can mean someone maimed in war. Still, the sources said Khomeini remains mentally sharp and in charge, saying he had been directing the peace negotiations with the Trump administration from an undisclosed location via audio conferencing. Khomeini was named leader by the Assembly of Experts, Iran's top clerical body, after the initial strikes killed his father, Ali Khomeini, the previous supreme leader. Next is this week's briefing, Cuba Goes Dark. The U.S. oil blockade is pushing the island and its communist regime to the brink of collapse. What's the situation in Cuba? The country is running out of fuel, and fast. Oil shipments from Venezuela, Cuba's main fuel supplier for the past 3 decades, ended in January after the U.S. attacked the South American country and captured its president, Nicolas Maduro. President Trump then declared a full oil blockade, threatening severe tariffs on any country that sent Cuba fuel.
The blockade has exacerbated a long-simmering economic and humanitarian crisis for Cuba's 11 million people. Blackouts of up to 20 hours are routine, and their consequences are severe. Running water has been cut off in many urban areas because the systems rely on electric pumps. Trash is piled up for lack of gas to run garbage trucks, and doctors say preventable deaths are rising as equipment fails. In late March, the U.S. Coast Guard allowed a single Russian oil tanker carrying about 730,000 barrels of oil to pass through the blockade, providing Cuba with at best a few weeks of fuel. It's not going to have an impact. Cuba's finished, Trump said, and whether or not they get a boat of oil, it's not going to matter. How did Cuba get here? The island has been under U.S. sanctions for nearly seven decades. What began with an arms embargo during the Cuban Revolution in 1958 was broadened in a full trade and travel embargo after Fidel Castro established his communist government. While Castro's rule saw an expansion of access to education and health care, along those gains came political repression and confiscation and nationalization of private land, businesses, and homes, prompting millions of Cubans to flee. The U.S. trade embargo, the longest in modern history, intensified Cuba's chronic economic woes, which deepened after the collapse in 1991 of its main foreign backer, the Soviet Union. The Cold War-era embargo continued until the second term of President Barack Obama, who sought to ease what he called a rigid policy that's rooted in events that took place before most of us were born. What did Obama do? Believing a rapprochement could reduce repression on the island and provide economic opportunities for ordinary Cubans, he opened discussions in 2014 with Raul Castro, Fidel's brother and successor. The Obama administration restored diplomatic relations and struck Cuba from its list of state sponsors of terrorism. In March 2016, Obama became the first U.S. president to set foot in Cuba since Calvin Coolidge in 1928. Americans were allowed to travel to Cuba for educational purposes for the first time in decades, and direct commercial flights resumed and embassies opened. Cuba's tourism revenue jumped 15% in the first half of 2016, and a record 4 million foreigners visited that year. But few Cubans reaped benefits, as increased demand for food and poor planning caused shortages and price hikes. It's a disaster, said Lisset Felipe, a government-employed air conditioner seller, in 2016. We never lived luxuriously, but the comfort we once had doesn't even exist anymore. Why did the thaw last? On the campaign trail in 2016, Trump pledged to undo Obama's policies, promises that helped him win the votes of majority of Cuban Americans in Florida. In office, he imposed a maximum pressure campaign against Cuba and put the country back on the list of state sponsors of terrorism. Though President Joe Biden reversed that move in his last week in office in January 2025, Trump quickly reimposed it after returning to the White House last year with a newfound interest in Latin America, heavily influenced by Secretary of State Marco Rubio, a foreign policy hawk and the son of Cuban immigrants. Trump's first target was Venezuela's autocrat Maduro, a close ally of Cuba, and many Cuban Americans saw that intervention as a step toward realizing Rubio's desire to topple the island's communist government. If I lived in Cuba and I was in the government, I'd be concerned, at least a little bit, Rubio warned, hours after the January raid that captured Maduro. What does the White House want? The end of Cuba's communist government. The Trump administration has been negotiating with President Miguel Díaz-Canel's regime and seems inclined to avoid using military force, hoping the blockade will inspire Cubans to rise up against their government. Protests are spreading and furious residents banging pots and chanting, "We've had enough, freedom, and put the lights back on." In the central city of Morón last month, protesters set the Communist Party's local headquarters on fire, the biggest show of dissent in years. But the blockade is also inflicting pain on ordinary Cubans. The U.S. is trying to punish the Cuban government, said one Havana resident, but it's the people who are suffering. How do Cubans feel about the blockade? They're desperate. In a country where the official average monthly wage is about $15, gas is now nearly $40 a gallon, if you can find it. There were three major blackouts in March, and the United Nations has warned the blockade will result in a severe humanitarian crisis,
with fuel shortages hitting every aspect of the island's food system, from irrigation and harvesting to refrigeration and distribution. Health experts predict diseases such as dengue and chikungunya will return. Cuba's once vaunted health system is collapsing. There's little fuel for ambulances, doctors and nurses are unable to commute to work, and pharmacy shelves are bare. Many refrigerated medicines spoil when the power goes out. Doctors say premature births are increasing as an antibiotic shortage leads to rising infections. It's also getting harder to administer chemotherapy amid blackouts, and patients on ventilators now rely on backup batteries or hand pumps. I don't know how long we can keep going, said Xenia Alvarez, whose 21-year-old son's lungs can't pump air on his own. His life depends on electricity. That article was this week's briefing, Cuba Goes Dark. Next are two of the best columns in the United States this week. Democrats Knew About Swalwell by Jeffrey Blahar in National Review. Everybody knew Eric Swalwell was an adulterous lech, except you, said Jeffrey Blahar. The highly visible Democratic California congressman was the leading candidate to replace Gavin Newsom as governor until this week, when he dropped out of the race and resigned from the White House after allegations by multiple women of sexual harassment, assault, and rape. When the allegations surfaced, Swalwell's staff and nearly all Democrats immediately abandoned him because the inside buzz for a decade was that the married father of three was a sex pest who hit on female staffers, interns, and female fans. Swalwell's predictions were ignored as he rose in national prominence as a gaseously self-righteous fixture on cable TV and scourge of Donald Trump and Republicans. He once even tweeted, "Believe survivors." If Democrats and the political media knew he was a sleaze, why did they say nothing, even as he set his sights on becoming the largest state's governor? He was useful as a TV talking head and Democratic narrative pusher. Once the rumors became public, Swalwell was no longer useful, and now everyone is saying they're not surprised. Golly, thanks for keeping the rest of us informed. That article was by Jeffrey Blahar in National Review, Democrats Knew About Swalwell. And the next by Matt Lewis in The Hill, Why Israel is Losing U.S. Support. Israel is winning wars, said Matt Lewis, but it's losing something just as important, the American public. A new Pew Research Center survey found that 60% of Americans viewed the Jewish state unfavorably, up from 53% in just a year. Hamas's October 7, 2023 massacre of 1,200 Israelis created sympathy for Israel that Prime Minister Benjamin Netanyahu squandered with a hyper-aggressive response, including the killing of thousands of civilians in Gaza, Iran, and Lebanon. Netanyahu's bromance with President Trump has pushed mainstream Democrats away from Israel, and the two countries' joint war in Iran has left many non-interventionist Republicans feeling betrayed. It won't help that the New York Times last week revealed that Netanyahu secretly came to Washington to persuade Trump to go to war with Iran. Netanyahu painted an overly optimistic picture, telling Trump a bombing campaign would be quick and decisive, leaving Iran ripe for regime change and incapable of retaliating or closing the Strait of Hormuz. Trump's own advisors told him the Israeli scenario was farcical, but he bought it. Trump is responsible for his own decisions, but this messy war drags on. Public anger will grow, a flashing warning sign for Israel. That by Matt Lewis, Why Israel is Losing U.S. Support. And from a sidebar section entitled, It Must Be True, I Read It in the Tabloids. An unusual sport is taking Japan by storm. Street racing office chairs. The sport involves competitors propelling themselves backward using standard wheeled office seats with teams of three competing to finish as many laps around a circuit as possible in 2 hours, traveling about 12 miles in the process. Chair racing originated in 2010, but its popularity has recently surged. Annual races are now held in 10 cities. Founder Tsuyoshi Tahara told CNN he created the sport to get workers out of their offices. People in Japan may work too much, he said, but they can still become fully dedicated to something silly like this. And from the best columns internationally, How They See Us, Nobody Trusts America Now. Donald Trump's war on Iran has been madness from the start, said Mahfuz Anand in The Daily Star in Bangladesh.
He apparently expected Iran to crumble after the first wave of U.S. and Israeli bombardment, when the regime kept fighting, attacking America's Gulf allies, and shutting down the Strait of Hormuz oil gateway. Trump went berserk. He first pledged the eradication of the country's power plants and bridges, a probable war crime, then vowed to destroy Iran's whole civilization, an utterly unacceptable threat that revolted the entire world. Yet all this bombing and genocidal posturing did was wreak havoc on global energy markets, making countries that had nothing to do with the conflict suffer immensely. Because of Trump's war, Bangladesh will see a slowdown in GDP growth this year that will erase 600,000 jobs and prevent 1.2 million people from rising out of poverty. Worst of all, neither we nor other people can feel safe with such an amoral narcissist as U.S. President. As long as Trump remains in power, we're all on the brink of a nuclear catastrophe that could lead to World War III. This is no longer the United States that Australia had long, maybe too long, looked to for security, said Geraldine Brooks in The Age in Australia. Under Trump, America is a dangerous, destabilizing force. This is a man who can threaten all 93 million Iranians with genocide mere weeks after promising them help. If we remain allied with the U.S., Trump will suck us into future wars we should have no part of. It's time to rethink that alliance. South Korea is also reconsidering its dependence on America. In an editorial, since Trump threatened to quit NATO merely because its members refused to join his offensive war, what's to say he won't abandon us too? The foundation of the peace and prosperity we have enjoyed is being shaken. What a bitter irony, said Matthew von Rohr in Germany. Trump came to power obsessed with the decline of America, yet he's actually managed to accelerate that decline. He's tossed aside the alliances that sustained America's power for decades and depleted American military might by squandering huge quantities of weapons on a doomed war against Iran. This is what you get, said Andrew Coyne in Canada, when you hand the keys to the world's most powerful military to an insecure, deeply ignorant, endlessly manipulatable, and pathological narcissist. Iran has called his bluff. Where once we feared that Trump's America had become a predatory hegemon, now we wonder whether it's any sort of hegemon at all. Sure, the U.S. military can bomb anything with great precision, and that's impressive. But it can't change the geopolitical reality that Iran, with its seemingly endless supply of low-cost drones, can close the Strait of Hormuz at will. Trump has both shattered America's credibility as an ally and destroyed its reputation as a military superpower. No one trusts it. No one will work with it. Worst of all, after this, fewer will even be afraid of it. That article was How They See Us. Nobody trusts America now. Next are this week's talking points. First, Trump. Why even old allies are questioning his sanity? Every day and every week, it becomes more alarmingly evident that in the White House, a mad king reigns, virtually unchecked, said Jackie Combs in the Los Angeles Times. Since he launched the frustrating war in Iran, President Trump has reversed and contradicted himself repeatedly about its goals while descending into enraged, profanity-flecked threats of genocide. On Easter Sunday, with Iran defying his demands to open the Strait of Hormuz to all tankers, our commander-in-chief posted on Truth Social, and I'm quoting directly, "Open the fucking strait, you crazy bastards, or you'll be living in hell." He threatened to completely destroy Iran's power plants, bridges, and infrastructure, leaving 93 million Iranians without electricity, running water, or functioning hospitals, and followed 2 days later with this genocidal vow, "A whole civilization will die tonight." In everything the nearly 80-year-old Trump does, he shows the world he is mentally unstable, unfit for the office. When Pope Leo XIV criticized the war in Iran and Trump's brutal immigration roundups, Trump posted that the pontiff was weak on crime and terrible for foreign policy before following up with an AI-generated image of himself as a robed Jesus Christ healing a sick man, later claiming it depicted him as a doctor. That was too much even for one-time accolades, said Makena Kelly and David Gilbert in Wired. Former Representative Marjorie Taylor Greene and podcasters Tucker Carlson and Alex Jones, among others, denounced Trump's depiction of himself as the Messiah and called for him to be removed from office, with Greene suggesting that Trump may actually be the Antichrist.
Green told former MAGA allies, "I know all of you and him, and he has gone insane, and all of you are complicit." It's no longer just Democrats and late-night comics questioning Trump's sanity, said Peter Baker in the New York Times. Retired generals, former Republican officials, and foreign leaders are expressing deep concern about the state of mind of the oldest president ever inaugurated. In his second term, Trump seems even less restrained and more incoherent, publicly using profanity, wandering off at official meetings to odd tangents about poisonous snakes, Sharpie pens in his White House ballroom, and repeatedly calling Greenland Iceland while insisting it should belong to him. He appalled allies when he gloated that liberal Hollywood director Rob Reiner had been allegedly stabbed to death by his son, and when, after the death of former FBI director and special counsel Robert Mueller, he said, "Good, I'm glad he's dead." After Trump's genocidal threats against Iran, Democrats have called on the cabinet to invoke the 25th Amendment to remove Trump from mental unfitness, but he surrounded himself with fawning loyalists, rendering that idea moot. Trump's chest-thumping and semi-coherent bluster are nothing new, said Beckett Adams in National Review, but now that he started a war of choice in the Middle East, he's provided the added bonus of a ticking body count, including more than 3,600 Iranians and at least 13 Americans. It's fully reasonable to question why our president keeps teetering frantically between talks of peace and threats, promising terrible outcomes that no American has had time to consider, let alone endorse. Trump haters may clutch at their pearls, said Hugo Gordon in the Washington Examiner, but he has a long, successful track record of issuing bellicose threats and making outlandish demands to get the other side to negotiating table. Hasn't anyone learned that he should be taken seriously, not literally? Sorry, said Janan Ganesh in the Financial Times, but it smacks of desperation to claim Trump is cleverly using Richard Nixon's madman theory to intimidate Iran into concessions. Trump's wild, irresponsible threats achieved next to nothing. Iran did not reopen the strait or surrender to his other demands. All this is utterly exhausting for Americans in the world, said Sarab Amari in Unheard. Trump owes his presidency to voters who grew tired of technocrats such as Hillary Clinton and Barack Obama overriding the public will to make trade, economic, and immigration policy, often to the benefit of themselves and other elites. But Trump went into Mad King mode, and the results make liberal technocrats look better by comparison. This is life under a personalist regime, said Lisa Needham in Public Notice, where all power is held by a cult-like leader, not accountable to the military or to a political party. Trump reverses decisions based on nothing but whims. He demands that aides and followers show loyalty by agreeing to believe the same lies he does. When Congress and the Supreme Court simply step aside and abdicate their power, then it's all Trump all the time. Personalist government has brought us nonstop chaos, corruption, bitter division, and foreign conflict, and it's wrecking us. That talking point was Trump, why even old allies are questioning his sanity. And the second talking point today is Artemis II, bringing awe to Earth. When the crew of Artemis II splashed down off the coast of San Diego last week, it felt as though the entire world was watching, said the Free Press in an editorial. Crowds gathered on California beaches, children on the East Coast stayed up late for the broadcast, and millions of people across the planet waited for the safe return of the four astronauts who had ventured further into space than any human before them, some 252,756 miles from Earth. The 10-day NASA mission captured the public's imagination in a way that no expedition has done in decades, perhaps because this was the first time since 1972 that humans have traveled around the moon. Or maybe it was the stunning images that the crew took of the moon's far side, with the blue-green Earth rising above the gray, pockmarked lunar surface. Or perhaps it was the very human moments we saw inside the 300-square-foot capsule, like when the crew embraced in a tearful group hug after naming a crater for Commander Reed Weissman's late wife, Carol. These were not robots sent into the unknown. They were us. This mission was a reminder of the sheer vastness of outer space, said Ruth Graham in the New York Times. Many of us here on Earth became children at camp, lying supine and looking up at the stars, thinking very big thoughts. And this was just a test flight for other giant leaps.
The Artemis program aims to put the astronauts back on the lunar surface by 2028. The science that makes such feats possible is spectacular, said Lisa Jarvis in Bloomberg. Yet the ability to do this kind of work has never felt so tenuous. The Trump administration last year slashed funding for federal scientific agencies, including NASA, and Trump's latest budget proposal, released 2 days after Artemis II blasted off, would shrink the space agency's funding by another 23%, or $5.6 billion. If that cut goes ahead, the U.S. won't be at the center of the next awe-inspiring event. Let's hope that never happens, because NASA has just shown us what truly makes America great, said Rick Wilson in his Substack newsletter. Not arrogance, not bluster. It's scientists, astronauts, and engineers spending years accumulating experience and deploying toward goals that matter. Amid the chaos and dysfunction of the Trump administration, Artemis II reminded us that there is still an America that knows how to do hard things, that plans ahead, that checks its work. It's competency porn, and God, we're starving for it, dying for it. That talking point was Artemis II, bringing awe to Earth. The third talking point today is Melania, resurrecting the Epstein files. What on earth is Melania Trump thinking? Asked Arwar Madawi in The Guardian. For reasons that nobody can quite understand, the notoriously private First Lady last week called a surprise press conference where she told the world to ignore the lies linking me with the disgraceful Jeffrey Epstein. She insisted she had never been friends with the sex offender, was not Epstein's victim, and that Epstein did not introduce me to Donald Trump. If Melania had hoped to shut the door on the issue, she failed utterly. The war in Iran had largely distracted voters from the scandal and her husband's year-long friendship with Epstein. But as soon as Melania stopped talking, social media lit up with users sharing old photos of the Trumps partying with Epstein and his accomplice Ghislaine Maxwell, as well as a chummy 2002 email in which Maxwell calls Melania sweet pea. There can be only one explanation for this shock press conference, about which the president was given little advance notice. The Trumps are very, very stupid. This could be Melania's attempt to flee the sinking ship, said William Crystal in The Bulwark. After all, she made no attempt to clear her husband, saying her purpose was to defend my reputation, and even called on Congress to investigate powerful men connected to Epstein. Or maybe Melania is trying to get in front of an ugly upcoming news story, said Maureen Dowd in The New York Times. Just hours before the press conference, an old friend vowed on social media to tear down the First Lady. Amanda Ungaro was deported to Brazil last year after her ex-boyfriend, Paolo Zambini, a Trump ally and former modeling agent who brought the Slovenian-born Melania to the United States, asked ICE to detain her amid an ugly custody battle. Be careful, bitch, Ungaro wrote online, clearly upset Melania, didn't stop her deportation. Maybe you should be afraid of what I know of who you are and who your husband is. There's another more likely explanation, said Adam Cancren and Kristen Holmes in CNN.com. Sources say that Melania has long had a habit of searching out and focusing on negative coverage of herself, and in recent months has become fixated on stories in random blogs linking her to Epstein. In her isolated bubble, she thought everyone else was obsessed with the same rumors. Outside the White House, most of us had moved on, but the story never subsided for the First Lady, and now it may not for the President either. That last talking point this week was Melania resurrecting the Epstein files. And this week's poll watch, 46% of Americans believe the facts on vaccines are up for debate and that it's damaging to mandate shots. 39% say the science is clear and that it's dangerous to question it. 49% of GOP voters say the return of vaccine-preventable diseases is a price worth paying for the ability to refuse shots. Next is the health and science section. First, a plastic threat to babies. Two chemicals used in plastics have been linked to nearly 2 million premature births and 74,000 newborn deaths worldwide per year, reports CNN.com. The chemicals, DEHP and DINP, belong to a family of synthetic compounds called phthalates, known as everywhere chemicals because they turn up in everything from food packaging and vinyl flooring to shampoos and children's toys. Phthalates interfere with hormone production and have been linked to reproductive problems, obesity, and cardiovascular diseases.
Scientists believe they may contribute to premature birth by disrupting the placenta. The new study examined data from 200 countries in 2018 and found that the worst affected regions were Africa, the Middle East, and South Asia, all of which have rapidly growing plastic industries and high levels of plastic waste. "We're playing a dangerous game of whack-a-mole," said lead author Leonardo Trasandi of NYU Langone Health. Concerns come up about one chemical, and industry simply replaces it with a chemical analog that may have the same, if not worse, effects. Next, hope for arthritis sufferers. Researchers may be close to a cure for osteoarthritis, the painful wearing away of joints that affects 32 million Americans, reports the New York Times. Three teams funded by the federal agency, ARPAH, have developed treatments that regrow bone and cartilage in animals. At Duke University, researchers created injections that stimulate cartilage cells to divide and remodel bone. A team at University of Colorado Boulder identified a repurposed drug that regenerated the knees of rabbits with a single injection. And engineers at Columbia University built a 3D printed scaffold filled with bone and cartilage cells that could potentially regrow an entire knee. All three approaches have so far been tested only in animals, but the teams are contractually required to begin testing in patients within 18 months. If any of them reach the market, they will cost just a quarter of the price of current treatments. "It's hugely promising," said Scott Rodeo of the Hospital for Special Surgery in New York, who is not involved in the research. "Right now, everything we have just modifies symptoms." And finally, the drought threatening crops. Farmers in the lower 48 are reeling from a September to February stretch that is the hottest on record and the third driest. As of late March, nearly 60% of the country was experiencing drought, including most food-producing territories. Some 96% of the peanut-growing region in the South has been affected, along with 83%

Combination of low rainfall and high heat continues, it will drive up the cost of many foods. Beef prices, which have risen 14.4% since February 2025, are projected to climb a further 10% by year's end. We're going into the growing season and into the spring with record low or near record low soil moisture across the country, Agriculture Department meteorologist Brad Rippey tells The Washington Post. Things are bad and getting worse in a hurry. That was the health and science section this week. The following is an article in the art and music section, Trump's revised victory arch. New renderings of President Trump's triumphal arch has just been released, and it will be a big as feared, said Philip Kennicott in the Washington Post. The monstrous monument will stand 250 feet tall, counting a crowning golden statue that resembles an AI mashup of the Statue of Liberty and Nike. The arch will block views of the 99-foot Lincoln Memorial just across the Potomac River, and if this is a victory arch, what victory is being honored? Sited on a roundabout on the Virginia side of the river, it'll frame outbound drivers' views of a mansion once owned by slaveholding trader Robert E. Lee. The project was due for a review this week by a panel now stacked with Trump appointees. Meanwhile, it must also survive legal challenges, including a suit filed by military veterans who object to its effect on views to the heart of D.C. from Arlington Cemetery. None of the design changes address the arch's greatest flaw. In America, we celebrate the end of wars and the achievement of peace, not groundless claims of victory. That was the sidebar section entitled Trump's Revised Victory Arch. Next are the obituaries. First, Jim Whitaker, the Everest summiter who built up REI. Jim Whitaker braved a blizzard to become the first American to summit Mount Everest. One May morning in 1963, with nothing but freezing dried crab meat, jello, and tea fueling his 6'5" frame, Big Jim and his climbing partner, Tibetan-born Sherpa Nawang Gampu, forged ahead of the rest of the expedition team during whiteout conditions and 60-mile-per-hour winds. Whitaker got frostbite on his face that swelled his eyes shut, and the two men were running out of oxygen. But after 7 hours, they became the 10th and 11th people to reach the peak of the world's tallest mountain. In an iconic photograph, Whitaker appeared triumphant, waving his flag-draped ice axe, with another U.S. flag planted in the snow behind him. But inside, he was all business. It wasn't sublime or a moment of clarity, Whitaker said in 2010. I just suddenly thought, we've got to get down. James Warren Whitaker was born in Seattle, where he and his twin brother Lou developed an early love for the outdoors. They began climbing in their early teens locally as part of the Boy Scouts, the Explore Climbing Club, and the Mountaineers, said the Seattle Times, and they later taught skiing and mountaineering to Special Forces troops in Colorado. After a mandatory Army stint, Whitaker became the first full-time employee of the outdoor gear retailer now known as REI, but the job didn't keep him away from the mountains. During a 1961 Mount McKinley expedition, Whitaker and his team, including Lou, found themselves stranded above 17,000 feet for 4 days. They emerged unscathed, and Whitaker was invited to the 1963 American Everest expedition. That success turned him into a genuine 20th century American folk hero, said the Cascadia Daily News, a mountaineer who was interviewed everywhere and sought after as a kind of celebrity guide. All the while, Whitaker was working his way up at REI, eventually becoming president and CEO in 1971. By the time he retired in 1979, he built it into a $46 million business and the largest consumer co-op in the country. The company benefited from free advertising thanks to his mountaineering fame, said the Washington Post, with photos of REI-branded tents appearing in National Geographic. Despite all his records, Whitaker never believed he had conquered the peaks he climbed. The mountain is forever, he wrote of Everest. Gumbu and I, meanwhile, were dying every second we lingered. That article was about Jim Whitaker, the Everest summiteer who built up REI. And next is the obituary of David Sklansky, the poker player who brought math to a bluffing game. When David Sklansky started playing professional poker, it was a game of instinct and guile. But Sklansky was a math nerd, and he saw each hand as a probability problem.
with his seminal 1978 book, The Theory of Poker.

He modernized poker strategy by introducing quantifiable concepts like implied odds, the chance of winning more in later rounds of betting. Forget hunches, he told his devotees. Calculate what your opponent is likely to be holding. The approach won him over $1.4 million in poker winnings, three World Series of Poker bracelets, and royalties from over a dozen influential books. If there's something I know about the game that the other person can't learn or understand, Schlansky said in 1983, then I take his money. Born in Teaneck, New Jersey, David Bruce Schlansky was the son of a Columbia University math professor who taught him calculus at the dining room table when he was only 10, said the New York Times. Bored with academia, he dropped out of the University of Pennsylvania's Wharton School and worked briefly as an actuary before moving to Las Vegas to play poker professionally. Poker as a career seemed to be perfectly suited to his nature. He was highly competitive but didn't want a 9-to-5 job. When he arrived in Vegas, the pros treated the game as psychological warfare, said Pokerology. Strategy literature barely existed. Schlansky wrote a shelf of textbooks, forever transforming the game. While he never won poker's top tournament, the WSOP main event, his best performance was 27th in 1988. He was revered as a guru. The goal of each hand, Schlansky said in 2024, is to win more than your cards deserve to win. And if you know how the other guy plays, you will. That was the obituary of the poker player who brought math to a bluffing game, David Schlansky. And from the making money section, facing a downright hostile job market, some parents are taking a radical step to help their children get hired, said Joe Constanz in Bloomberg. Moms and dads across the U.S. are now paying for career coaching services that can cost anywhere from a few hundred dollars an hour to upwards of $10,000. Career coaching for students, even those who are still in high school, is becoming a lucrative niche for an industry best known for helping mid-career workers uncover their true purpose. According to the International Association of Career Coaches, college students or recent grads now make up a core segment of clients for more than a quarter of coaches, up from 5% in 2019. Parents believe that investing in extra tutoring for interview rehearsals and application strategies is worth it if their children land high-paying roles, and it's cheaper than keeping kids on the payroll at home. That article was Career Coaches for Kids. And from the bottom line sidebar section, citing the impact of the Iran war, the International Monetary Fund downgraded its forecast for global growth in 2026 from 3.3% to 3.1% and said it expected inflation to rise to 4.4%, an increase of more than half a percentage point from January. In a severe scenario in which the war lasts for months, global growth could drop to 2%, the IMF warned. Hampshire College, a 56-year-old small liberal arts school in western Massachusetts, announced it will close after the fall semester due to financial pressure and falling enrollment. From 2008 to 2024, more than 300 U.S. colleges and universities have closed, according to the Hessinger report. Just before it shut down for good, shoe company Allbirds this week decided to change its name to Newberg AI and take on $50 million of financing to acquire data service to lease to AI hyperscalers. The company's stock popped as much as 700% from $3 to $17. One in seven people who signed up for Affordable Care Act plans this year failed to pay after premium costs rose sharply, about 14% of enrollees nationally. In some states, the share was 25% or more, with millions at risk of losing insurance. And finally, raising a child from birth until age 18 costs $303,418 for a family earning the median U.S. income, or an average of $16,857 per year. It's the first time the figure has topped $300,000 since LendingTree began the analysis in 2023. Child-rearing costs in three states, Alaska, Kansas, and Montana, jumped more than 20% from a year earlier. That was the bottom line this week. That concludes today's readings from the week. This has been Jody Franco for Vocal Point, home of the Georgia Radio Reading Service. Thank you for listening to Vocal Point.

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Welcome to this reading of the Business Record, Central Iowa's Business Weekly. I'm Pat Steele. All material heard on IRIS is intended for the use of listeners with print disabilities. Now, here's our first story from the May 8th edition of the Business Record. Polk County Conservation has launched a new conservation nonprofit. Polk County Conservation and Great Outdoors Foundation are collaborating to launch the Conservation Foundation of Polk County, or CFPC, this month, creating an independent organization to raise funds to support Polk County conservation operations. Before the creation of the CFPC, the Great Outdoors Foundation functioned as the fundraising vehicle for Polk County conservation. Quote, this collaborative partnership will equate to a strengthened conservation ecosystem, advancing complementary efforts both here in Polk County and across our entire state. And that's a statement from Great Outdoors Foundation CEO Hannah Inman, and she said that in a news release. The new foundation will support initiatives such as nature programming, accessible recreation, and prairie restoration. Addison McCown has been hired to lead fundraising efforts for CFPC. During the first 3 months in her role, McCown has integrated with Polk County Conservation to understand its operations and needs, set a strategic fundraising plan, and launched the organization's website. Polk County Conservation Director Rich Leopold said in a prepared statement, "This is an exciting full circle moment for Polk County Conservation. Staff often get asked by park visitors how they can support our work. Now there's a clear path for them to financially contribute in a way that aligns with their giving goals." Next article is entitled Embassy Club Plans Renovations to Prepare for the Next Generation of Members While Maintaining Ties to the Past. This is an article written by Michael Crum of the Business Record. The Des Moines Embassy Club on the 34th floor of the Rouen Tower with expansive views of the city is planning a series of upgrades to prepare the club for the next generation of members. Michael Bailey, president and CEO of the Des Moines Embassy Club, said the club has a long history in the community. He said, "A lot of what you see in the skyline was decided in agreements that were made over a martini lunch at the Embassy Club. Oftentimes, there weren't any lengthy contracts. It was done on the back of a cocktail napkin, and all of a sudden, the next large building is going up in Des Moines." So the club has a really rich cultural and social background with the city of Des Moines. Bailey said the club's 21-member board has approved renovations to the approximately 13,000-square-foot space that has hosted numerous community and philanthropic events over the years. He said the Embassy Club just signed an extended lease, and with the growth in membership, especially among younger professionals, the time was right to make upgrades to the facility. According to Bailey, planned improvements include opening up the space and taking down some walls and creating a view to the west similar to the view people see when they look to the east toward the state capitol. Bailey said that the reception area will be redesigned, the bar will be remodeled with updated furniture and enhanced lighting. The club's catering space will be expanded, and the dance floor will be replaced, and new floor coverings will be installed throughout, Bailey said. He added that we're still analyzing some projects. We're also looking to add a family restroom and remodel our current restroom, but we're still in the planning process of some of those large projects, so we'll see where everything lands. What will remain unchanged are the crystal chandeliers, Bailey said. He said, "I believe they were purchased in 1918, and we're going to keep them and keep that club feel and some of the shared history. So we're making changes, but still recognizing our ties to the past." Bailey said the Embassy Club has more than 1,000 members who have use of the downtown location and the Embassy Club at 520 Market Street in West Des Moines. No major improvements are planned to the West Des Moines location. The Embassy Club was founded in 1946 with its first home in what is now the Hotel Fort Des Moines. It merged with the Des Moines Club in 2002. The Des Moines Club was founded in 1909 in what is now the Deluxe Hotel. The Des Moines Club moved to the top of the Rouen Center in 1975. The Embassy Club went through several locations until it settled at the top of 801 Grand in 1992. The merged club operated in two downtown locations until 2010, when it closed the 801 Grand location
It moved into a location in West Des Moines to better accommodate the move of its membership to the western suburbs. Bailey said the club's membership includes young professionals in their 20s to people in their 90s. He said it's a cross-section of business leaders holding every title you can imagine. It's been a place where Des Moines has done business. Bailey said improvements are estimated to cost up to $750,000, an expense that would be footed by the membership. He said the work will be done in phases to limit interruptions to the club's members. The goal is to have the improvements completed by early 2027. Bailey said, "This is my 26th year with the club, and I've seen a lot of changes. I'm excited for this fresh look for our membership. Our board of directors has very visionary leadership, and our members are really excited to see these upgrades and to see what the next 100 years of the Embassy Club is going to bring Des Moines." And our next story is also written by Michael Crum in the Business Record, and its headline is, "Developer says new Altoona Retail Center will spur additional developments in the East Metro." Mike Whalen said seeing his shops at Prairie Crossing Retail Development in Altoona come to fruition is the culmination of a vision he's had for two decades. The Altoona City Council approved the final plat and site plan for the shops at Prairie Crossing Development at its meeting on Monday with no discussion. Whalen, president and CEO of Heart of America Group, said he is in talks with 13 different companies to fill space in a 250,000-square-foot building that will be built on a 39-acre site south of the outlets of Des Moines. Whalen said it's a sizable retail center that will complement the outlets of Des Moines and Bass Pro Shops that will definitely help establish Altoona as a major East Metro retail hub and destination. He said the total cost of the project is about $80 million. Among the tenants he's in talk with are national and international tenants, some of whom have had a presence in the Western Metro and want to expand to the east side. Others, he said, would be new to the metro. Whalen said he acquired 230 acres, including the site of the retail center, back in the 1990s. Heart of America has built a couple hotels and restaurants, Johnny's Italian Steakhouse, and Burger Shed on the site. The nearby Bass Pro Shops and outlets of Des Moines, which are not owned by Heart of America, have boosted activity in the area, and Whalen said his development will spur even more growth on the east side of the metro. Heart of America Group is a hospitality and real estate company and also operates the Machine Shed restaurant along with other restaurants and hotels across six states. Whalen said this is really kind of a culmination of more than a quarter of century effort to develop a 230-acre mixed-use project, and I can tell you it will be a catalyst for even more development. According to City Council documents, more than 1,000 parking spaces are planned for the parcel where the center will be built. Each tenant facade will be finished to match its national branding. The building will be constructed of precast panels with the facades along the front being a different color with each tenant space. There will also be horizontal banding around the building with color changes providing additional aesthetics, documents state. The building and parking lot will face Hubble Avenue and U.S. Highway 65, with the rear of the building facing the outlets of Des Moines. The site is bordered by Prairie Fire Northwest to the south, Tallgrass Parkway Northwest to the east, Bass Pro Drive Northwest to the west, and the outlets of Des Moines to the north. Whalen said he expects to break ground on the shops at Prairie Crossings in the next couple of weeks. He described the development as a dream come true. He said, "We stuck to this vision that we're going to do a high-quality mixed-use development on this large parcel rather than just break off pieces and do some kind of a jigsaw puzzle development there. It's just exciting when you see your dream come to fruition. This will be a major catalyst and the last gigantic piece before we get into residential and some non-retail and non-residential uses out there." Whalen said he originally had plans for developing the site in 2008 and 2009 before the Great Recession brought everything to a halt. He said, "I had some big retailers lined up, and then the whole thing crashed. There were some days when we wondered if we were searching for the lost city of gold, but it seems like we're going to make it happen now."
And yet another article by Michael Crum of the Business Record, and it's headlined, Des Moines Halts TIF Projects in Wake of New Property Tax Laws. The property tax bill that was passed by the Iowa legislature over the weekend will cause the city of Des Moines to, quote, reevaluate its economic development strategies and how the city of Des Moines can grow in the future, and end quote. And that's from Des Moines City Manager Scott Sanders, and he said that in a statement released earlier this week. As a result of the new property tax regulations, at least one proposed redevelopment project has been put on hold. Sanders said the city was still analyzing the final version of the bill, which was passed Sunday following a marathon meeting by lawmakers, is on its way to Governor Kim Reynolds for her signature. The bill that was passed caps growth in city's general services levy at 2%, excluding new valuation tied to new construction, debt service, and school funding. It also limits revenue growth for transit services to 3%, and hospital levies will be limited to 4% growth. The bill defines new valuation as new construction, the addition or improvements to existing structures, and are not normal and necessary repairs, and boundary changes including annexation, severance, incorporation, or consolidation as defined in state code. It also caps all tax increment finance districts at 23 years and limits revenues used for TIF districts without sunsets to 60% and limits use of urban revitalization and urban renewal programs combined. The bill also shifts the burden to multifamily development, which will have a new rollback set at 6% over the residential rollback rate and be phased in over 3 years. It does not have exemptions for seniors and does not tie a gas tax increase to the consumer price index, provisions that were included in previous proposals. It also does not give cities permission to increase their local option sales tax. In a statement, Sanders said he is disappointed in the changes contained in Senate File 2472. He wrote, our team is still analyzing the final version of yesterday's property tax legislation and the last-minute changes that were passed without time to provide input on its potential negative impacts. I am exceedingly disappointed with many elements of the new legislation, including the hard caps, lack of alternative revenue sources, and the new valuation definition impacting TIF and tax abatement. He said the new regulations remove the very tools that the city has used successfully to transform downtown Des Moines into a vibrant city center that our residents and visitors today love. Sanders said the new changes will necessitate a complete reevaluation of our economic development strategies and how the city of Des Moines can grow in the future. As a result, one project the city council was supposed to consider Monday was pulled from the agenda, and what Sanders indicated would be the first of many projects potentially affected by the new property tax legislation. That project was RIPMA Properties' proposed redevelopment of the former Nicholas and Shepherd building on Southeast 4th Street in the East Village, where the company made agricultural building threshing equipment. The developer has proposed a $13.7 million project to redevelop the two-story, 27,696-square-foot warehouse at 108 South 4th Street into office space similar to the project the developer undertook with the former Carpenter Paper Building. The council was set to consider a resolution approving preliminary terms of an urban renewal development agreement with properties that would provide tax increment financing to help fill a funding gap. According to documents, the TIF financing would not exceed $1.75 million over 20 years, or about 12.7% of the total project cost. Sanders said, I will also be holding any new TIF deals for the city until we can better understand complete ramifications of this legislation and its impact on Des Moines. Because the RIPMA proposal was taken off the council agenda, an Urban Design Review Board meeting scheduled for this morning had to be canceled. Carrie Cruz, development administrator for the city, said the city needs to further review the new bill before making any recommendations. She said, before we can proceed with any recommendation on any new development agreements, the city needs to complete a full analysis of the impacts of the property tax bill on TIF.
Efforts to reach Tim Ripma, President of Ripma Properties, late Monday were unsuccessful. The topic of property tax reform was a primary talking point during the Business Records 2026 Commercial Real Estate Forum, where panelists raised concerns about the impact bills being debated at the State House would have on development and land and lending. Cruz was one of those panelists at the April 23rd event, where she warned that restrictions on the ability to use TIF would have a negative impact on growth. She said at the forum, just the TIF piece would be a whole 15% of TIF off the table, and that's a huge number to have to go out and source with private equity. That's a lot of projects getting put on hold. I think property taxes need to be simplified, but there also needs to be alternative revenue streams that are figured out and how we can continue to attract economic investment across our state. Limiting or reducing tax increment financing without some kind of backfill or alternative revenue source to attract investment will have a negative effect on our ability to compete nationwide. Our next story is entitled Pella Corp Names Vedetto Next CEO as Yagi Retires. Emily Vedetto will become Pella Corp's next president and CEO. That will be effective July 1st, succeeding Tim Yagi following his planned retirement, the company announced Wednesday. Vedetto currently serves as president and chief operating officer of Pella and has spent nearly 10 years in leadership roles at the Pella-based window and door manufacturer. According to a news release, she has played a key role in the company's growth, product innovation, operational performance, and brand development. Before joining Pella, Vedetto held progressive leadership positions at GAF, North America's largest roofing manufacturer, where she became vice president of residential marketing and new product development. She serves on the boards of American Woodmark and the Window and Door Manufacturing Association, including a previous term as chair. Vedetto earned her undergraduate degree from Indiana University and completed Harvard Business School's Program for Leadership Development. Adam Farver, chairman of Pella's board, said in the release, Emily is a visionary leader who has been central to shaping Pella's growth strategy and operating model. She brings deep knowledge of the business and industry, proven results, and an unwavering commitment to Pella's customers, culture, and people. Vedetto will help lead industry-first product launches and expanded distribution channels and operational improvements during her time as chief marketing officer and later as CEO, as COO. Yagi has led Pella since 2016. During his tenure, Pella more than doubled its revenue and quadrupled its profitability while growing its workforce from about 6,000 employees to more than 10,000. Yagi said Vedetto has been a trusted partner and driving force behind our growth and operations. Yagi said, after 10 years, I'm incredibly proud of what we've built and the team across our family of brands who made it possible. Vedetto said she plans to continue building on the company's growth strategy and culture. She said, our success is grounded in an ambitious growth strategy and a culture of bold caring, and I'm committed to carrying that forward while championing our broader purpose of providing great careers for our team members, exceptional experiences, and innovative solutions for our customers, and continued investment in the communities that Pella serves. Elsewhere in the May 8th edition of Business Record, Des Moines-based senior living facility operator LCS announced it has finalized its merger agreement to acquire VI, creating a combined senior living organization with 27,000 employees serving more than 45,000 residents in 29 states. The transaction brings together two established operators with more than 90 years of combined industry experience. According to a news release, VI will continue to operate as a distinct luxury brand within the LCS portfolio, with its management team and communities remaining under the leadership of President and CEO Gary Smith. Smith will report to LCS CEO Chris Byrd and will join the company's executive leadership team. Rising energy costs and the war slow Iowa job growth. Hiring across Iowa remains sluggish in March, with most industries at a standstill, with employers holding off on adding workers because of higher energy costs and uncertainty tied to the Iranian conflict.
Ben Ayers, senior economist for Nationwide, wrote in an analysis of Iowa's March employment record that the recent spike in energy costs could limit hiring in the near term until the supply shock abates. We expect soft hiring to continue into the summer, a trend which could extend into the fall if the conflict goes longer. In March, Iowa employees shed 500 jobs from their payrolls, lowering total non-farm employment to 1,575,800, new data from Iowa Workforce Development shows. In the past, Iowa's total non-farm employment has shrunk by 20,700 workers. Sectors that added jobs include health care and social assistance. They were up 1,100 workers in March. In retail trade, up 400 workers. Sectors that lost jobs include professional and business services. They're down 800 jobs. Financial activities, down 600 jobs. In manufacturing, down 300 jobs. Ayers said higher operating costs and the spike in uncertainty due to the Iranian conflict have many employers in a wait-and-see mode regarding staffing. Fortunately, there is little sign of widespread layoffs, so a low-hire, low-fire environment should linger across the state. Iowa's unemployment rate in March was 3.3%. That's slightly less than the 3.4% rate recorded in February, January, and December. Unemployment rate by city ranged from 2.4% in Iowa City to 8.6% in Marshalltown. Unemployment rate by county ranged from 2.1% in Taylor County to 7% in Marshall County. Iowa's labor force participation rate in March was 67.7%. That's down slightly from February's rate of 67.8%. The U.S. unemployment rate in February, U.S. unemployment rate in February was 4.3%. The Iowa Association of Business and Industry has named the four finalists advancing to the final round of its 2026 Coolest Thing Made in Iowa competition following another round of public voting. The remaining products are the MyTM e-Power Station, Weller D1075 Blast Host Drill, Pella Steady Set, and Ironclad Tornado Shelter and Gun Safe. Voting is now open until May 15th, with individuals allowed to cast one vote per day per device. The top vote getter will be named the winner during ABI's Taking Care of Business Conference, and that is scheduled for later this year in Coralville and Iowa City. And the regular column of the Business Record, written by Kathy Bolton, goes over real estate transactions in Polk and Dallas counties. Our first one is Vermeer Manufacturing, which, of course, is headquartered in Pella, paid Donald C. Timmons, L.C., $8.8 million for 113 acres north of Interstate Highway 80 and west of Eisenhower Drive Southeast in Bondurant. Vermeer plans on building a 300,000-square-foot production facility on the site, a move that will significantly increase its footprint in Iowa and allow for future expansion to meet the demand for the company's agriculture and industrial products. Facility is expected to hire 182 workers. The site is part of the Timmons Industrial Park, which is a 187-acre site that has received certification from the Iowa Economic Development Authority. Next is IALCO Polk County LLC, located in Denver, Colorado, paid Brock and Kristen Rude, $1.8 million for property on Northeast 62nd Avenue in Ankeny. The 15-acre parcel includes nearly 9 acres of cropland, a single-family home built in 1996, utility buildings, and steel grain bins. IALCO Polk County acquired surrounding property a year ago, and that transaction was recorded on April 29th. JJC Holdings, LLC, located in Alleman, paid Iowa Plain Signaling Incorporated $1.35 million for property at 2325 Delaware Avenue. The property includes an 8,109-square-foot warehouse built in 1980. Fortress Bank, which is located in Clive, paid Stratford Partners, LLC, $5.4 million for property on University Avenue in Clive.
The 2.4-acre parcel includes a three-story, 39,732-square-foot office building constructed in 2000. The property is valued at $5.8 million. Celebrate Holdings Highland Park, LLC, located in Henderson, Nevada, paid Birch Princeton Holdings, LLC, $1.2 million for property on Euclid Avenue in Des Moines. The one-story, 4,946-square-foot building was constructed in 1981. A U.S. branch, a U.S. bank branch office is located in the structure, and that property is valued at $1.2 million. Zachary and Rebecca Ehrenholz paid Randall and Victoria Keys $1.2 million for property in Northeast Sherman Court in Ankeny. The property includes a 3,297-square-foot home built in 2020. MLY Real Estate, LLC, located in Cedar Rapids, paid Threshold Development, LLC, $1.6 million for a 1.7-acre lot on Northeast Threshold Drive in Ankeny. The lot is immediately south of Costco. And finally, Tonnages PR2, LLC, based in Ashland, Nebraska, paid SLM Properties, LLC, $4.1 million for property on Southwest Vintage Parkway in Ankeny. The nearly two-acre parcel includes a 12,487-square-foot building constructed in 2019, and Primrose School is located in that building. The city of Clive's population has increased by over 9% in the past 6 years to 20,277 residents, according to results of a special census. According to the U.S. Census Bureau, the city has added 1,676 residents since the 2020 census. The special census was conducted in partnership with the Census Bureau between February and April. The Clive City Council certified the results at its April 26 meeting. Clive Mayor John Edwards said in a prepared statement, "The updated count will enhance Clive's eligibility for federal funding for services like transportation planning, road rehabilitation, public safety, and more." The Polk County Housing Trust Fund has announced the next phase of its Developer Launchpad, a new program to support emerging multifamily developers. Three graduates of the boot camp have been selected for an intensive co-development fellowship with the local firm DEV Partners while simultaneously working toward their own housing development proposal. Participants include Jasmine Brooks of Brook Homes, Elizabeth Schelling of HBU Development, and Chris Wilson of C3 Equity Partners. As part of the project, the fellows will participate in the development of a 12-unit housing project with local firm DEV Partners in the Drake neighborhood of Des Moines, with an anticipated opening in September 2027. A second session of the two-week developer boot camp is planned for December. ChildServe announced it will open its relocated and expanded Des Moines facility on May 11th. The site, located at 1750 48th Street, consolidates multiple services under one roof, including outpatient speech, physical and occupational therapy, medical child care, an autism day program, applied behavioral analysis, and mental health therapy. The new facility is expected to increase capacity compared to ChildServe's Woodland location, which currently serves 60 families. The new location will serve more than 600 families, helping reduce wait lists and improve care coordination. ChildServe has its main campus in Johnston and three additional locations statewide. Premier Credit Union will celebrate the grand opening of its new Ankeny branch beginning at noon Friday at the office at 1430 Southwest Tradition Drive. The event will begin with ribbon cutting in partnership with the Ankeny Chamber of Commerce, followed by a community celebration where guests can meet the premier team and tour the new full-service branch. The event will include food and drinks, music and prizes from a local radio station, goodie bags for the first 25 guests, and the opportunity to enter for a chance to win one of two grand prizes. The Ankeny branch is Premier Credit Union's sixth location. Premier Credit Union selected Ankeny for its newest location because of the community's growth, momentum, and existing member base.
Megan Turgenal, CEO of Premier Credit Union, said, with thousands of members already living and working in the community, the demand was clear. And you're listening to this week's edition of the Business Record. Our thanks to the folks at Business Publications for providing a copy of the Business Record to IRIS so that we can read it for you. If you have any comments on this or any other IRIS program, please give us a call at 515-243-6833. And now back to the May 8th edition of the Business Record. And coming out of the break, our first story is Des Moines Menace. Des Moines Public Schools announced a partnership for the upcoming season. The Des Moines Menace soccer team and Des Moines Public Schools have announced a new partnership for the 2026 season focused on student engagement and community access. The collaboration includes the Des Moines Public Schools night on May 30th at Mediacom Stadium, where Des Moines Public Schools students and staff can request up to 2 complimentary tickets and participate in recognition activities during the game. The partnership also establishes a student athlete of the match program, honoring 1 male and 1 female student at each home game during the season, as well as a series of free soccer camps and skills clinics for Des Moines Public School students. The Menace will play their home matches at Des Moines Public School's own Mediacom Stadium. That's located on the Drake University campus, with their first game set for May 9th against the Capital City Roots. And our next story is about the Greater Des Moines Leadership Institute. It prepares leaders from across Central Iowa to be effective stewards for the community's future. The 9-month curriculum offers a view of Greater Des Moines from different vantage points, heightens participant awareness of current community conditions and issues, and enhances individual and group leadership skills, and helps class members see themselves as partners for change. And so the Greater Des Moines Leadership Institute class of 2026 includes Ryan Boatman, Gilbert and Cook, Emily Brady of OPN Architects, Mike Brooks of the Samuels Group, Miranda Caldwell of Newton 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Dudley of Palmer Group, Haley Evans of Business Publications Corporation, Lisa Grief of First Community Trust, Elizabeth Heffernan of Ayers and Coney PC, Olessa Holker of HHD Production LLC, Jordan Jewel McCone of the Iowa Hospital Association, Sam Kessel of Bolton and Menk, Megan Kruger of Shazam, Amy Landrigan of The Beacon, Tony Leo of Big Brothers Big Sisters of Central Iowa, Jen Lindberg of Brown Winicky Law Firm, Jamie Logan Evans of Project Iowa, Lisa Mapes of Deloitte, T.J. Meyerholtz of Ryan Companies, Jill Molinex of Bankers Trust, Prisha Maguna of NISA African Family Services, Amber Prignitz of Federal Home Loan Bank of Des Moines, Adam Rich of Athene, Mallory Riesberg of Lead DSM, Allison Riley of Des Moines Area MPO, Stacy Robles of Greater Des Moines Partnership, Maddie Roca Smith of One Iowa, Leah Rudolphy of Substance Architecture, Jessica Samuelson of the Stelter Company, Lindsay Schlatter of R&R Realty Group, Madeline Schmidt of Felsberg Holt in Ulevig, Paul Schutt of Marco Technologies, Kayla Sherwood of the Waldinger Corporation, Kate Simon of Denton's Davis Brown, Amy Snyder of Amazon, Kyra Sorensen of Iowa Health and Human Services, Damian Spillman of SVPA Architects, Rochelle Talbot of United Way of Central Iowa, Mark Thompson of Newman Brothers Incorporated, Melissa Vinstry of Raise the Bar Initiative, and Addison Williamson of Des Moines Area MPO. Corteva announced this week a new name for the company that will comprise its current advanced seed and genetics business after the corporation's planned split in the fourth quarter this year. Previously referred to as Spin Company, the seed business will be branded Vylor Incorporated.
According to a news release, the vision for Vylor will be anchored in germ plasma and biotechnology innovation, including proprietary hybrid wheat, leadership in gene editing, multi-disease resistant corn, and next generation biofuels. The name is derived from the word valor and meant to honor the generations of employees and farmers who have helped feed the world. It also reflects the company's mindset of vying for every opportunity. Future Vylor CEO Chuck Magro, who was named to the role in April, said, "Vylor traces its roots back a century to a single idea that innovation could transform agriculture and with it the world. This belief in the power of science to advance agriculture and help farmers feed and fuel a growing population remains our North Star." And again, that's a quote from Vylor CEO Chuck Magro. In a story written by Business Records Kathy Bolton, the headline is Wells Fargo donating $750,000 to ByDegrees Foundation. Students who currently are ninth graders at Des Moines North High School will each receive a tax-free college savings account thanks to a $750,000 grant from Wells Fargo. The ByDegrees Foundation announced this week. The grant is from a national Wells Fargo initiative to help students in low to moderate income families increase their ability to save money to pay for post-secondary education or training. In addition, the grant will also be used to provide college savings accounts to students in the next three incoming ninth grade classes at North. Each account, known formally as 529 College Savings Plans, will be seeded with $200. Additional money from the grant will be added to the accounts when students achieve grade point average and attendance goals as well as other milestones. Wells Fargo's focus is on helping students start saving early for post-secondary expenses, which is why they choose to support ninth graders, according to a foundation spokesperson. Emily Westergaard, CEO of ByDegrees Foundation, and that's a nonprofit that works with students to improve high school graduation and post-secondary readiness rates through future-focused planning, saving programs, and other activities. Westergaard said, "We see that kids who have these accounts are motivated and incentivized to be successful in high school. This is a huge opportunity to expand our program and have an even bigger impact on our students." The nonprofits currently serve students at both Findlay Elementary and Harding Middle School, as well as North. The nonprofit began in 1990 as part of the national I Have a Dream Foundation. In late 2018, the group disaffiliated with the national network, becoming a local nonprofit under the name ByDegrees Foundation. The foundation launched its college savings account program in 2014-2015 at Findlay after studying research that showed the accounts play a role in increasing high graduation and post-secondary completion rates. A subsequent analysis showed that students with the accounts understood that they had a tailwind behind them. Westergaard said that students who didn't start with us at Findlay felt a little like they were left behind. That's part of why we're excited about the grant. It tells students that it's not too late to start saving. The grant from Wells Fargo is part of a larger effort by the foundation to expand the 529 program to all North students. For the past 8 months, ByDegrees Foundation has quietly raised $4.3 million that will be used in part to start 529s for North's 10th through 12th graders who do not have an account. The foundation, whose goal is to raise $5 million in the campaign, hopes to expand the college savings program to other schools in the Des Moines district. ByDegrees Foundation also plans to use $250,000 from the Wells Fargo grant to pay for costs associated with staffing and operating a two-year financial health coach pilot program. Students would receive financial coaching and post-secondary planning through school-wide and small group activities, as well as individually. And coming in next week's Business Record, be more information about the ByDegrees Foundation, and noting three students who have benefited from the program. Our next story from the May 8th edition of the Business Record, Hockman has been named their new CEO at Dart. Michael Crum of the Business Record wrote this article. Aaron Hockman has been named the new CEO of the Des Moines Regional Transit Authority, succeeding Amanda Wanky,
who is leaving to join Metro Transit in the Twin Cities. Hockman will begin her new duties today, actually, leading an organization she has served for 10 years, most recently as Chief Administrative and Strategy Officer. Erin is a proven leader, said Connie Bozen, who's chair of the DART Commission. She added that Erin's been a heart of DART's work for years and has earned the trust of this commission and the member communities that DART serves. She's passionate about what public transit makes possible and has helped shape it with a deep commitment to the personal and economic impact it has on people's lives. In her new role, Hockman will guide the regional transit agency that provides 3.75 million rides each year and serves 11 central Iowa communities. She was instrumental in the recent Reimagine DART initiative to redesign the transit system. The newly redesigned transit network is scheduled to launch in June. As we get ready to roll out Reimagine DART and whatever follows in the years ahead, we're confident she's the right person to continue advancing the public transit's impact in Greater Des Moines, according to Bozen. Hockman joined DART in 2016 as Marketing and Communications Manager. Before DART, she worked at Kemen Industries for 8 years, where she served in multiple roles focused on strategic communication, executive counsel, employee relations, and public relations and marketing. At DART, Hockman has played a key role in shaping organizational strategy and worked closely with the CEO to align priorities and guide both short and long-term planning. Hockman said the decision to move into the CEO role was an easy one because of the exceptional team she will continue to work with. She said, "Our success is driven by talented, dedicated employees at every level who are committed to delivering their best for our riders and the communities we serve. I am excited about the transformative changes we're making to our bus routes next month, which will expand access to more people while delivering a stronger return on investment and lowering costs to taxpayers." Hockman earned her bachelor's degree in communications from Truman State University with a minor in business administration. Hockman said, "I'm honored to serve as DART's next CEO and continue doing work I'm passionate about, especially at such an important time for DART." Septagon names new construction manager at Grimes' office. Brian Bielfeldt has been named construction manager at Septagon Construction's Grimes' office. According to a news release, he will oversee field operations, workforce coordination, and project execution. He recently served as chief operating officer at Freedom Framework, where he led field operations, estimating, and project management. A re-audit of the Des Moines School District's finances revealed some areas in which the district needs to strengthen guidelines to avoid conflict of interest situations and questionable financial transactions. In October 2025, the district asked the Iowa State Auditor to review the district's spending practices after former Des Moines Superintendent Ian Roberts was arrested by federal immigration officials the previous month. After Roberts' arrest, it was revealed that he had asked the district to pay for a consulting contract with a company that marketed Roberts as a consultant and speaker. The contract was not approved, but Roberts did hire the firm to lead a team-building exercise. The district specifically asked the auditor to investigate concerns during the period Roberts was superintendent, and that time period was July 1, 2023 through September 25, 2025. The district has received the re-audit, which was released today, and announced steps it is taking in response to the findings. They are, first, the revision of the district's conflict of interest policy for employees to include required annual disclosure of actual or potential conflicts from administrators and other personnel. All district employees will be required to complete annual conflict of interest training. The policy revision is in response to Robert's use of an outside firm with which he did business. Second, an update to the district's travel reimbursement policy on ride shares. The revision is a response to $46.79 reimbursement to Roberts for a Lyft transaction. And finally, a more explicitly stated prohibition of the use of district funds for donations to nonprofit groups. The re-audit uncovered four instances in which a total of $2,160 in district funds were donated to nonprofits. The prohibition will be reinforced through training.
Kim Martorano, school board chair, said in a news release, while these findings may be considered relatively minor, given the size and scope of our district's operations, we are determined to continue doing everything possible to adhere to all regulations, especially any involving the use of taxpayer and public money. Roberts has pleaded guilty to federal charges of being an illegal alien in possession of a firearm and making false statements for employment. Roberts, 55 years old, is scheduled to be sentenced on May 29th and faces up to 20 years in prison. America's Cultivation Corridor has announced the inaugural cohort of its Cultivate 360 program. It's a new statewide professional development initiative for Iowa's food and agriculture sector. The program includes 42 mid-career professionals representing a wide range of companies, universities, and organizations, including John Deere, Corteva, Iowa State University, and Syngenta. Participants will attend 4-day-long sessions held across Iowa from May through August. Billy Hunt, executive director of America's Cultivation Corridor, said, collaboration is at the heart of Iowa's agricultural leadership, bringing together more than 40 professionals to build networks, strengthen leadership skills, and enhance understanding of our industry. And this will pay dividends as these leaders apply what they've learned in their communities and organizations. And that 2026 Cultivate 360 participants include Aaron Anderson of Sukup Manufacturing, Eric Anderson of Iowa State University, Nathan Behrens of Corteva, Kelly Belknap of Grain Processing, Katie Bloom of Chevron, Christine Bond of Iowa State University, Amy Bush of Cut Bank Production House, Katina Bush of John Deere, Skylar Corcoran of Corteva, Michaela Dolch of National Pork Producers Council, Joshua Falch of John Deere, Allison Fendrick of Midwest Dairy, Amanda Flesher of Corteva, Brad Frisvold of the Iowa Economic Development Authority, Zeb Gore of John Deere, Katie Greiner of Iowa State, Casey Helsko of Sukup, Karen Hetzel of Ag Innovation, Nathan Kuhl of Kent Worldwide, Ann Krause of Practical Farmers of Iowa, Andrew Leighton of John Deere, Rachel Luum of Dragotech USA, Carter

University Extension, Sarah Walker, or Walner, I should say, also of Iowa State, Karen Zanker of Jewel Market, and Stephen Zimmerman of Syngenta. In our next story from the May 8th edition of the Business Record, technology employment in Iowa is forecast to grow at a modest rate this year, and that's according to the State of the Tech Workforce 2026 report published by CompTIA, and that's a global provider of vendor-neutral information, technology, training, and certifications. CompTIA estimates net tech employment in Iowa will grow 1.5% in 2026, which would create 1,042 new jobs and expand the state's tech labor force to more than 68,000 workers. In 2025, tech employment in Iowa was essentially flat, decreasing by 0.1%, resulting in the loss of 39 jobs. Every U.S. state and Washington, D.C. are projected to see tech employment job gains in 2026, with 25 states expected to surpass or match the projected national growth rate of 1.9%. Seth Robinson, Vice President of Industry Research at CompTIA, said in a prepared statement, "While our forecast reflects the most up-to-date data available at this time, we acknowledge that many factors, domestic and international, known and unknown, may impact economic conditions and labor markets. Still, the fundamentals, according to Robinson, of tech employment remain on solid footing as companies continue to invest in AI, cybersecurity, data analytics, infrastructure, and other areas. They will also need skilled tech professionals to make those investments pay off." The impact of artificial intelligence on tech employment is ongoing and increasing, according to the report. Employer hiring activity, as measured by job posting, shows a labor market increasingly dominated by AI skills hiring. In January 2026, more than 275,000 active job postings nationally referenced they need for some level of AI skills. This included dedicated AI positions such as AI engineers or AI architects and jobs that required AI influencing the ability to use and optimize AI tools to perform tasks and boost productivity. Other highlights from the report include, one, the estimated median wage for a tech worker in Iowa is $91,677, and that's 94% higher than the median metro wage for all occupations. Secondly, there are more than 5,700 tech business establishments in Iowa. Next, the tech industry contributes an estimated $10.4 billion to the state economy. Next, there were 23,509 employer job postings from January 2025 through January 2026. Active postings total for each tech occupations. And finally, there were 7,649 employer job postings requiring AI skills, and that's over a time period from January 2025 to January 2026. Casey's has opened applications for its 2026 Innovation Summit, an annual event aimed at identifying emerging food and beverage brands for potential distribution across its stores. Applications are open through today, May 8th. Finalists will be invited to the summit in Ankeny on July 9th. The summit serves as a pipeline for new product introductions with past participants such as Neuro Gum and Mints, Magic Spoon Snack Bars, and Archer Meat Snacks, and those are all now carried in Casey's stores. Oak Studio Teen Tech Center has received a $10,000 grant from the Athene Charitable Foundation to enhance digital access and technology equity by upgrading equipment and software for student use. Located at Mainframe Studios and operated as a program of Oak Ridge Neighborhood, the center offers free access to youth ages 13 to 21, and provides tools for exploring areas such as audio production, robotics, virtual reality, 3D printing, and graphic design. As part of the Clubhouse Network, Oak Studio also offers mentorships, workshops, and collaborative project opportunities. In 2025, the center served 379 youth across the Des Moines area and supported an additional 18 participants through its 9-month Career Pathways program and internships. Lee D.

ASM has announced the graduation of the Youth Leadership Initiative Class of 2026, comprising 29 students from 16 public and private high schools across central Iowa. The program provided participants with monthly sessions focused on leadership development, regional issues, and community engagement. Amy Jennings, Executive Director at Lead DSM, said, "We challenge YLI students to use their enhanced leadership skills to find new ways to impact the community, putting into practice our vision of a thriving community for all." The Outreach Program, a nonprofit based in Union, Iowa, distributed 100,000 meals this month to local organizations including Des Moines Public Schools, Des Moines Refugee Support, JAPA, the Des Moines Area Religious Council, in the Iowa National Guard Warrior and Family Services Branch. The meals were assembled during community meal packing events to be distributed to vulnerable populations such as students, refugees, low-income families, and service members, with distribution facilitated through established community partners. The outreach program focuses on providing meals both locally and globally. Founded by Floyd Hammer and Kathy Hamilton, the nonprofit is aiming to pack $1 billion by the end of the year, and that's according to a news release. The Greater Des Moines Partnerships Out to Lunch events will return next week, May 13th, offering local food vendors and live entertainment at spots throughout downtown Des Moines. The seven-week series, held Wednesdays from 11 a.m. to 1:30 p.m. through June 24th in downtown Des Moines, is free and open to the public. And the kickoff event will take place at Principal's Campus on High Street. Subsequent out-to-lunch events will be hosted at various downtown locations, including Kohl's Commons and multiple sites along 12th Street. And for more information, review the full event schedule and vendor lineup, you can do so at the partnership website. And in our final story from this week's Business Record, nominations are now open for the 2026 Iowa Character Awards. These nominations are presented annually by the Robert D. and Billy Ray Center at Drake University. The awards honor individuals, organizations, and communities across Iowa who exemplify the six pillars of character, and those are trustworthiness, respect, responsibility, fairness, caring, and good citizenship. Since 2005, the program has recognized more than 250 Iowans for their positive contributions to their communities. Award recipients will be celebrated at the Iowa Character Awards Banquet in August. And you've been listening to the Business Record on IRIS, the Iowa Radio Reading Information Service for the Blind and Print Handicapped. I'm Pat Steele. It's been my pleasure to read for you, and thank you, as always, for sharing your time with IRIS.

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0: This program is intended for a print-impaired audience and is brought to you by Mind's Eye.
1: 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Today we'll start in Better Homes and Gardens, Embracing Your Age. This is Justine Bateman, age 57. Justine Bateman, writer, director, producer, and author of Face, One Square Foot of Skin, has spent decades in and around Hollywood. Maybe you remember her as Mallory, Alex P. Keaton's younger sister on Family Ties. It's an industry that can definitely challenge a person's self-image. That might be one reason Justine has such a grounded way of pushing through insecurity. Everyone has a completion to this sentence. If people think I look old, then therefore... It might be that you'll lose your job, not find a mate, or not be listened to, Justine says. Whatever fear that comes up was already inside you before your face started changing. Deal with that fear. You can apply this to anything. If I'm feeling insecure, I journal about it and figure out why. I get at that underlying fear. That's what my film, Violet, is about. Are you living a life that has a foundation of fear-based or instinct-based decisions? You can get from one kind of life to the other. In exposing your core fears, by writing them down or saying them out loud, they'll start to erode. And you'll see that the truth is the opposite of fear. As we get older, we should be even more confident that everything will work out. Next is Carolina Contreras, who is 36. She's an entrepreneur, salon owner, and activist for celebrating curly hair. Carolina Contreras knows herself well enough to know exactly what tactics to employ in moments of low self-esteem. Depending on how bad I'm feeling, I will do one of two of these things, or all four, she says. Her go-to boost list. I video chat with my sister. She always has something motivating to say. Or I hop on the group chat with my girlfriends and let them know how I feel, because they just know what to say. Next, I let my hair out big. Something about letting my big afro expand freely gives me so much confidence and security. I put on a beautiful red lipstick. My two favorites right now are Valdi Beauty in the color Ebulance and Sephora I Always Red. And I remind myself of what I've achieved, remembering that I've served as inspiration to thousands of women, grounds me in my life's purpose, and makes me feel strong. She says, when things get really hard, I allow myself to feel all the feels and go through whatever I'm going through without trying to act like everything is fine. I feel like fake positivity only makes things more difficult in the long run. Denise and Katie Austin, 66 and 29. Fitness icon Denise Austin has built a brand and her own life around healthy living. It's no wonder her daughter Katie followed in mom's footsteps, first as a college athlete and now as a fitness and wellness influencer in her own right. The two women share how they've gotten to know themselves better over the years and what keeps them happily looking ahead to the next stage. Katie, I feel like with every year I'm living more presently. I used to focus a lot on other people's opinions, but now I'm not comparing myself to anyone else. It's an exciting time in my life. I'm engaged. I'm looking forward to getting married and starting a family. My mom has instilled in me a desire to live a full life. She has amazing girlfriends and an amazing marriage. I learned from the best to know what a life filled with fun doesn't stop at any age. Denise, staying in shape, traveling, and enjoying my life. That's longevity, baby. It's important to stay healthy and spend quality time with my family and friends. I'm still working full-time, and I never want to retire. The kids are both on their own, and I love the time I have now with my husband. We have wonderful trips planned, and I look forward to more gatherings with family and friends. Katie, I'm almost 30 and coming more into my own. Every year, I feel more authentically myself. I've had a beauty mark on my face my entire life, and growing up, I was insecure about it and asked my mom to get it removed. Now I embrace it. It makes me unique and stand out in a good way. You can think of whatever you're insecure about as what makes you genuinely who you are. In college, I started to understand who I was and what I am passionate about. I got to decide what path to pursue, and that gave me a lot of self-worth. Denise, at 66, I'm even more excited about life than ever before. Here I am still doing things I did at 30. For 40 years, I've been in the fitness and health business, working out 30 minutes most days, and it's kept me feeling young. I pay special attention to my abs and core because strong abs help keep our spine healthy so we don't start to slouch as we age. And I practice good posture. It shows confidence no matter how old you are. Denise says, I have tried hard to make it a priority to be with my family. When my kids were growing up, we lived in Washington, D.C., but the rest of the family was in California. I always aim to take extra work in California and bring my daughters. Emma Lovewell, about the 30s. This past spring, Peloton instructor Emma Lovewell published her first book, Live, Learn, Love Well, Lessons from a Life of Progress, Not Perfection. In it, she reflects on the life events, people, and passions that have brought her to where she is today. We should all move through the world with grace. It's okay to pivot and not be too hard on ourselves, she says. Here's how she does exactly that. Have more, quote, best days, unquote. Not long ago, I threw my mom a 70th birthday party at my house. We had a chef and a mariachi band, and we were all outside all day. Afterwards, she said, that was the best day of my life. It made me happy and also kind of sad because I wanted her to have more best days. We put so much pressure on ourselves to have certain best days, weddings, graduations, having a child. But why not strive for every day to feel like a best day because of the little things? For me, it can be as simple as a day where I worked out, went to dance class, was greeted by my cat at the door, and my partner cooked a delicious dinner. Have a date with yourself. I take myself out to dinner regularly. At first, it felt awkward, but then I realized I should be able to spend time with myself. The relationship you have with yourself is the most important one. Direct your energy wisely. My mom is a professional gardener. I've learned a lot from her. I have my own flower and vegetable garden, and I've realized deadheading, or removing spent blooms to make way for new growth, is a great metaphor for life. Clear out the old so you can put energy into the new. Next is Nikeo Greco. She is age 49. There's no such thing as too late, says beauty industry entrepreneur Nikeo Greco. She should know. She launched her first beauty line, Nikeo, in 2002 and sold it to Unilever 15 years later. At age 47, she launched not one, but two new businesses, 13 Loon, an e-commerce site that aims to give BIPOC beauty brands more visibility, and a new line, Relevant, Your Skin Seen, serving all skin tones and types. You're never too old or too young to start the life you want, she says. Each decade gives you insight on who you are and who you are becoming. There is power in being in an industry over time, taking those key learnings and moments to create something new that fully aligns my passion and purpose. The opportunity to start over as I move into a new decade is a testament to my resilience and community and an example of, if I can do it, anyone can. She also says, in our 40s and beyond, we are in the prime of our lives. We have the wisdom to do better, friends we know we can trust, and gratitude not to take any of it for granted. In the know, news and notes to boost your well-being. Drinking cranberry juice or taking cranberry supplements can reduce your risk of repeat UTIs by 26%. Cranberries have long been a home remedy for UTIs. A review of the research underlines that they are effective in preventing infections as well. Experts think chemicals in the berry may keep bacteria from sticking to the lining of your urinary tract. Look for unsweetened juice to keep sugar low. 1 in 4 women experiences a UTI more than once a year. 66% of Americans say they aren't fully prepared for a natural disaster. September is Natural Preparedness Month. To make sure you're ready, put together an emergency kit, including water, food, and batteries. 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Visit ready.gov for more info and a full checklist. Having depression raises your risk for 29 other health conditions by 150%. If you've been feeling off, you're not alone. Since the pandemic, reported rates of depression and anxiety have risen 25%. Don't hesitate to reach out to a healthcare provider. If you've been sad or tired for 2 weeks or more, in addition to in-person therapy, there are now many online therapy options, including BetterHelp, Talkspace, and Cerebral. Getting more magnesium may boost brain health. The recommended daily amount is 400 to 420 milligrams for men and 310 to 320 milligrams for women. But researchers found that people who got 550 milligrams daily had less age-related brain volume shrinkage by age 55, which is associated with better cognitive function and a lower risk of dementia. You can't get too much magnesium via food, but you can with a supplement, so check with your doctor before taking one. Ramp up your magnesium intake with food, including almonds, spinach, and black beans. September was Ovarian Cancer Awareness Month. There's no routine test to check for ovarian cancer, so talk to your doctor about your risk. Also, keep an eye out for symptoms. If you experience bloating or pelvic or belly pain, feel full quickly, or have frequent urges to urinate for 2 weeks or more a month, ask about getting screened. One time a day, that's how often experts advise wiping down your smartphone. Cleaning your phone kills cold-causing viruses and may ease allergy symptoms. Each phone manufacturer may have specific directions, but going over your phone with a 70 to 75% alcohol wipe can do the trick. Try this. Wear a sleep mask. It can help your memory. In a recent study, scientists had one group sleep in an eye mask that blocked out light fully, and another group in a perforated mask that let light in. Those who wore the blackout mask spent more time in slow wave, deep sleep, and performed better on memory and cognitive function tests. In Style Maker, it's Iris Apfel. The stylish centurion can still cut a rug. Iris Apfel turned 102 this August and is working harder than ever. The fashion icon and longtime textile designer, she ran Old World Weavers with her husband for 40-plus years, recently created a collection of chic and colorful rugs for Ruggable. We caught up with the self-described, quote, generic starlet, unquote, at her home in New York City to talk about her approach to design and how she stays creatively inspired. Design for the future. Though she's known for her risk-taking style, Iris is also pragmatic about decorating. What good is anything if it's pretty, but it doesn't last? You're living in a home, and it has to be sturdy and practical, she says. To that end, she recommends buy the best quality you possibly can, spend only what you can afford. Lay a foundation. When decorating a room, Iris advises starting with the rug and building from there. A rug is pregnant with possibilities. You can do so many different things, she says. That's the logical place to start. Don't be shy. Iris lives by her motto, more is more and less is a bore. In her home, she embraces pieces that are bold and colorful and not run-of-the-mill, she says. She also has a thing for animal motifs. I look at them and I smile. A zebra print rug she designed was inspired by the pelts her mother had when Iris was a girl. On Safari, Sapphire Rug for Ruggable from $129 at ruggable.com. Stay curious. I find inspiration everywhere, Iris says. My life has been filled with love, wonder, and a very deep sense of incurable curiosity that influences my style. She documented her life and inspirations in her book, Iris Apfel, Accidental Icon. She says, I've never been one for trends. I don't care what other people do. I'm a great believer in working from the gut. Choose what speaks to you and go with it. In the September issue of Real Simple, the editor's note from Lauren Iannotti, the editor-in-chief. I recently got new glasses. I'd been flipping between my distance pair and my readers, and my eye doc finally talked me into progressives. While I don't always act my age, my eyes apparently do. I decided to splurge on prescription sunglasses, too, for the first time. And let me tell you, when I put those things on and I stepped outside, I saw clarity. I looked up at our neighbor's big old oak, and the leaves were vivid and defined, their edges crisp against the cornflower blue sky. It hit me that for years, on bright days, I'd been either wearing my regular glasses and squinting against the glare, or sporting non-prescription shades and seeing everything out of focus. At age 48, I saw the world differently, in a cool way. It was a little reset. Human beings crave routine. We fill our lives with patterns and predictability, habits started for reasons we can't remember and cemented over time without our noticing. Routine can lull us, which is helpful when we're busy. It can also put blinders on us, obscuring the periphery of life, where a lot of the stuff we awe and wonder can be found. Routine can make us stick to the program when there may be a new program for glasses that would serve us better. I propose a reset of our schedules, sure, because autumn and all its obligations are coming, but also of our minds, our hearts, and our homes. This issue is full of ways to do it. Simple, head-smacking ideas to make life more joyful, and advice for doing those things you already do even better, like laundry and lunching and saving money. It also features my sit-down with the smart, thoughtful, and wise beyond her years, Jennifer Hudson, who's resetting in her own right. As the weather cools and we're all getting back to business, let's look around, clear-eyed, and decide what's working and what could use an adjustment. Get stuff going in our favor so we can be present for those we care about and, crucially, for ourselves. Reset and thrive. Your words. What tops the list as your cringiest mistake on email or Zoom? Daniel Peck from Clawson, Michigan says, I was dog-sitting while teaching an online class. Out of nowhere, the dog hurled a toy right at my head. With impressive aim, I recorded the class, so luckily this moment is immortalized. DeClark Lutz from Florida says, I got up and walked away from the computer while on a Zoom call, forgetting that the camera could broadcast my exit in only a t-shirt. Nothing was exposed except for my embarrassment when I came back into the room, I learned my lesson that day to always wear pants. Susan Markowitz from Doylestown, Pennsylvania says, I totally embarrassed myself when I logged into a Zoom meeting under my rock group fan club name, Wharf Parrot, a reference to both my feathered pet and a favorite Grateful Dead song. It was a board of directors meeting. Mortifying. Ellen Jo Lung, I accidentally forwarded an email about a family reunion I didn't want to attend to the sender instead of my husband. There were some hurt feelings, but in the end, it all got resolved. Susan Winkelbach from Unionville, Indiana says, I was testing out a new keyboard, just messing around with typing. Autocorrect turned my gibberish into words, and I accidentally sent an email saying, quote, ass, unquote. I didn't even know until the recipient told me. TJ Emerson from Homelstown, Pennsylvania says, my husband stopped by while I was in a Zoom meeting. I thought I was on mute, but I wasn't. I told him and the rest of my team how a coworker hadn't done anything to contribute. Later, my teammates thanked me for saying what they wanted to say. Guess I nailed it in a messy way. Dory Polito from Manatawan, New Jersey, says my office only has one bathroom and our boss was in it, blowing it up. My coworker and I looked at each other, and I emailed her saying, he's funking up the bathroom again. She never got the email. I checked and realized I sent the email to my boss. I ran to his desk and deleted it before he saw it. We laughed so hard. Martha Miles from Meridian, Idaho says, I used to work at a manufacturing plant where we had shifts. In an email that went to many people, I typed shits. Hannah Medina from Seattle says childcare had fallen through for the day, so I brought my kids to the office with me. I was in a very tense Zoom meeting with upper management when my potty training daughter walked into the frame and yelled, I pooped my pants. Leaders still remind me of this moment a year later. David Hankhaus from Iowa City, Iowa says, instead of suggesting we send out a survey asking for, quote, public comments, unquote, I asked my boss about soliciting pubic comments. Spell check failed me big time. Instagram at Helen A. Sullivan, photographer. Back when we were doing virtual cocktail parties, I thought it would be funny to sign into Zoom as the cat lawyer meme. We all had a good laugh. Then I didn't use Zoom for a while. A month later, I had an interview, and I was once again the Zoom cat lawyer. Emily Hillman from Concord, New Hampshire says, during the pandemic, I held a virtual bachelorette party for a friend. The next day, I joined a Zoom meeting with a background banner saying, same penis for life. Instagram at travelchild12 says my four-month-old hung up on a staff meeting not once, but twice. Sally Brukrek of Pinckney, Michigan says I let my grandson use my laptop for school. The next time I opened Zoom, everyone snickered. I realized my name was Ankylosaurus and my background was Jurassic Park. Kelly Hydett from Prescott Valley, Arizona says, like I would tell you. The next question, what makes you feel at home? Send an email and a photo if you want to yourwords@realsimple.com and let us know your answer. Your response could appear in the magazine. The reader of the month, Lakia Nova, 45, literacy coach in Townsend, Delaware. What's the coziest thing in your home? The sofa in my family room. It's the best place to take a nap, especially when the fireplace is going. Your go-to karaoke song? I would sing anything by Adele or Beyonce, but I prefer to skip karaoke in public and stick to my private car concerts. What's your favorite family recipe? My mom's macaroni and cheese. She tried to teach me once, but of course she doesn't measure anything. I've never been able to replicate her recipe. What's something you've recently stopped doing? Expecting to have it all together. I've found that prioritizing my mental health helps lower my anxiety level. Where's your happy place? Surrounded by my family in our home with nothing to do but relax. And what's the book you reread all the time? I can read anything by Brené Brown over and over. With each additional reading, I find new insight relevant to my life. Stuff we love for self-care, home care, and all your other cares. 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Space of the month, raising the bar. This nook isn't just an at-home watering hole. It's also a self-care station, says designer Bobby Burke, whose new book, Right at Home, How Good Design is Good for the Mind, came out September 12th, breaks down how to arrange your surroundings to improve your well-being. Any space, bar or not, that allows you to unplug, relax, and reset is good for your mental health, he says. This bar area in the Los Angeles home of two of Bobby's friends, actor Frida Pinto and photographer Corey Tran, features a dazzling chandelier original to the 1950s bungalow, as well as a moody paint color and copious dark walnut wood and glass shelving. We'll have a double, as in, two of these bars, please. On trend, colorful marble. 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Mistakes you didn't know you were making. Indoor lighting. Joe Boris, president of TriStar Electric and Automation in Malibu, California, shares his bright ideas to correct your biggest blunders. The color is too cool. Light bulbs vary from warm, soft and golden, to cool, brighter and bluish, and they're measured in degrees on the Kelvin scale. For residential use, we recommend 2,700 degrees. Boris says cooler bulbs at 3,000 or higher will likely be too harsh for your space. You're focused on the ceiling. Too many recessed lights will make your living room look like an operating room. Use different layers of lighting, Boris suggests. These layers include ceiling lights, yes, but also options like floor and table lamps, wall sconces, picture lights, and more. You're not using dimmers. Every light should be on a dimmer, Boris says. Lighting is for two things, seeing and creating a mood, and dimmers make the latter possible. He likes the ones by Lutron from $25. If you're not all that handy, consider just turning on one less lamp this evening. 2023 Real Simple Home Preview. Steal these mood boards. Some of this year's Real Simple home designers tell us what's inspiring them right now. Linda Hazlett. Linda creates modern, bright spaces with undeniable cool girl vibes. It makes sense, considering the Los Angeles-based interior designer's badass background. She got her start as an assistant at VH1, where she helped with a little bit of everything. She also worked at fashion and beauty magazines, including In Style, and helped dress Charlize Theron for a red carpet events. 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Megan Hopp. There's never a dull moment in any room designed by Megan. 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Her flair for dramatic design partly stems from her prior career in theater. After 4 years of writing and performing in productions, including a one-woman show, she became a full-time designer in 2017. 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If you're looking for old house inspiration, just check out Chicago-based husband and wife design team, Scott and Kim Vargo. They've been posting online about their DIY adventures with five homes since 2009. In that time, they've updated electrical work in a 130-year-old house, raised some very low ceilings, brought vintage sconces back to life, and so much more. In short, they can make over pretty much anything, which is why we asked them to turn the real simple home, big blank kitchen and dining space into a cozy respite. Learn a new trick. Make pizza on the grill. Don't put your burger machine away just yet. Stephen Raiklin, author of the Barbecue Bible, books, and host of the TV series Project Fire and Planet Barbecue, shares how to whip up pies under the sky. Prep the ingredients. 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Use tongs to draw it across the grates. 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A good stainless steel skillet is a kitchen all-star, standing by to brown meat, saute veggies, simmer sauces, and more. It's safe on the stove, in the oven, and under the broiler. It also heats up faster than cast iron and seems about 82% lighter. Because this pan is so important, and because there are so many to choose from, testers at our food lab in Birmingham, Alabama, set out to find the very best of the bunch. They rounded up 19 stainless steel skillets, then seared salmon, made delicate butter sauces, and even subjected the pans to a shock and bang durability test, which involved heating them in a red-hot oven, dropping them into an ice bath, and banging them multiple times against a cinder block. You know, the usual kitchen wear and tear. The overall winner? Made In's stainless steel clad frying pan. Testers liked that it felt comfortable to hold, and they praised its gently sloped sides, a sharper angle can reduce the cooking surface area, and rolled rim for easy sauce pouring. Constructed with 5 layers of metal, the pan heats up like a champ and stays hot, ensuring a deep and even sear on proteins. It was very easy to clean during testing, and we know you're wondering. Aced the shock and bang, with no warping or denting, and only minor scratches. Add to the cart. 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Down the middle. Great for round faces or anyone looking to play up their eyes or nose. Ideal placement? Find the tip of your nose and move up to your hairline. Styling tip. Grab a small section of hair from both sides and blow dry them over your forehead. Part, then use clips to press sides down until it's time to go. This forms a curtain that adds depth. Deep side part. Great for round or heart-shaped faces as it adds height and slims. Ideal placement, the end of your eyebrow. Styling tip. Bragger recommends blow-drying with a round brush, then securing a large Velcro roller on the heavier side, wrapping hair away from your face. Remove the roller for a bouncy, deep side part. Soft side part. Great for square faces because it softens the temples and jawline, Bragger explains. Ideal placement, above the arch of an eyebrow. Styling tip, place the heavier side on a paddle brush and dry it toward the temple on the same side. On the other side, after drying, form a finger curl to create a slight swoop. Diagonal part. Great for square or heart-shaped faces in need of softness. Those with fine hair can get volume too, Bragger says. Ideal placement? Start at the arch of your brow, then cross hair over the top of your crown. Styling tip? Pair it with waves to add body or pull your hair back into a sleek ponytail for some edge, Bragger says. Got a long or oval face shape? Bragger says you're in luck because they're so symmetrical, these shapes work well with any part. Play around. What to know about drugstore reading glasses? They're decent cheats. As long as you don't need a strong prescription for distance and the vision in both your eyes is about the same, drugstore glasses are safe, says Breanne K. Adair, a clinical instructor of ophthalmology at New York University's Grossman School of Medicine and an optometrist at the NYU Langone Eye Health Center. If you need lenses for both distance and close-up vision or a different prescription for each eye, go with custom glasses. Stronger isn't better. When you're trying on glasses at the drugstore, grab a magazine or greeting card so that you can test them out on reading material. If you find it difficult to choose between two strengths, Adair says you're surprisingly better

in the air. If you often feel sleepy and scattered at work, your job may not be the problem. The levels of carbon dioxide in a stuffy office can be high enough to affect productivity and mood, says Esther Sternberg, MD, a professor at the University of Arizona's College of Medicine. As she explains in her new book, Well at Work, Creating Well-Being in Any Workspace, when we're sitting at our desks, especially in an old building or enclosed space with poor ventilation, every exhale helps create the CO2 bubble, which can cause drowsiness and brain fog if it's not dispersed. Researchers found that the more people present, the longer they stayed, and the poorer the ventilation, the higher the CO2 buildup. Some levels can reduce cognitive performance by up to 50%. Crack a window or get a fan and keep meetings short and sweet. 26 million, the approximate number of U.S. women ages 15 to 50 with uterine fibroids. These cysts are usually benign, but take this as a reminder to get your annual pelvic exam. In the book list, top picks for book club and beyond. LOL Essays. R. Eric Thomas had career success and a happy marriage in Philadelphia, not to mention a very popular Twitter feed, when he did something he never could have predicted. He moved with his husband back home to Baltimore. Like being regaled by your funniest friend. Congratulations, the best is over. Chronicles his return to his hometown, examining what happens when the life you have doesn't resemble the one you pictured, but, spoiler alert, might be even better. Survivor's Story. Alice Carrier, the daughter of a renowned artist and a European actor, grew up in the 1990s in a sprawling 17,000-square-foot home in Manhattan, where major celebrities were regular visitors. Sounds glamorous, right? In her beautifully written memoir, she reveals a childhood marred by abuse, neglect, and abominable treatment by so-called mental health experts, told with visceral candor and in heartbreaking detail. Everything, nothing, someone will stay on your mind for a long time. Fun thriller. In Lucy Clark's The Hike, Liz persuades her three best friends to forgo their annual resort vacation for a camping trip in the mountains of Norway. While it's not exactly what they all had in mind, they're longing for a reprieve from the stresses they've left back home. As they set out into the wilderness, where there's no cell service and a storm is looming, they soon learn that what's hiding in the lush landscape that surrounds them could be more sinister than they expected. A Motherly Tale. Amazing Grace Adams opens with Grace stuck in snarling traffic on the morning of her estranged daughter's 16th birthday. She is 45 and feeling the weight of midlife on her shoulders. As her anger ratchets, she hits a breaking point, gets out of her car, and sets off on foot across London, determined to reconnect with her family. With this hilarious debut novel, Fran Littlewood delivers a fantastic ode to female rage and how it wildly plays out over the course of a single day. Family Portrait. It's a typical morning in suburban Virginia, when Mia's dad takes her brother Eugene for a walk in a nearby park. But when Eugene, who has a rare genetic disorder that makes him unable to speak, returns alone and bloodied, it's clear that the quiet life the family leads is over. More than your average mystery novel, Happiness Falls by Angie Kim gets to the heart of the characters whose crisis is a watershed moment for them all. Historical fiction? The Fraud, the latest by Zadie Smith, is based on an actual 1873 trial in which an Australian butcher claimed he was the rightful heir to a huge English estate and the title that came with it. In the novel, a Scottish housekeeper and one of the trial's star witnesses, a man who grew up enslaved on a Jamaica plantation,
became entangled in the question of who is telling the truth.

written in short vignette style chapters, this fast-paced read is rife with deception and British class drama, ultimately asking, how easy is it to spot a fake? Tender romance. Emma Donoghue's new novel was inspired by her investigation of a secret journal written by Anne Lister, who attended a posh boarding school in York, England, in the early 19th century. There, Anne met Eliza Raine when they were both 14, and the two fell into a complicated affair. Learned by Heart gorgeously reimagines Anne and Eliza's relationship, conveying the intense, heady experience of discovering your first love. Emotional epic. Deneen Milner's One Blood is the story of three women linked by adoption. A young woman forced to give up her child, the adoptive mother, and the daughter who binds the two. Spanning the Great Migration, the Civil Rights Movement, and the 21st century New York, the novel weaves the three women's tales together over time, exploring how our collective histories inform who we ultimately become. Again, those books are Congratulations, The Best Is Over by R. Eric Thomas, Everything, Nothing, Someone by Elise Carrier, The Hike by Lucy Clark, Amazing Grace Adams by Fran Littlewood, Happiness Falls by Angie Kim, The Fraud by Zadie Smith, Learned by Heart from Emma Donoghue, and One Blood by Nadine Milner. In Game Changers, Work Culture. More and more entrepreneurs are launching businesses that celebrate their heritage. These are just a few of the people helping others feel seen. The Beauty Pro Packaging, an ancient hair care ritual. Back in her native country of Chad, Salwa Peterson's mother, grandmother, and great-grandmother performed a beauty ritual called Chebi, grinding the seeds of an African shrub into a fine powder and applying it to their hair for growth, protection, and strength. My family's been doing it for at least several centuries, Peterson says. I learned it pretty much from the day I was born. She went on to graduate from the Sorbonne University in Paris and Harvard Law School, but she harbored a passion for all things cosmetic. So she pivoted and started working in product development for some of the world's largest beauty brands. Over time, though, she grew frustrated by the lack of high-quality hair care options for curls and coils in America. Between 75 and 80% of the world's population has textured hair, she estimates, and that's not reflected on shelves. Peterson decided to fill the gap in the market. In 2017, she launched her beauty line, beginning with a high-end hair cream, the first and only authentic Chibi product in the mass market, Peterson says. Her line honors African beauty customs and features Chadian ingredients sourced from her family's land. This has been Living at Home. I hope you've enjoyed listening and have a blessed week.

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Hello and welcome to Polk County Senior on IRIS, the Iowa Radio Reading Information Service for the Blind and Print Handicap. I'll be reading articles and lunch menus from the Polk County Senior Bulletin. 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I'm your reader, Sean Reynolds. Let's get started with the lunch menus from the May issue of the Polk County Senior Bulletin, beginning with Monday, May 11th. Country fried steak served with country gravy and mashed potatoes, herbed green beans, a slice of whole wheat bread, and fruit cocktail. And milk is always available with lunch, with the exception of Fridays when chocolate milk is available. Tuesday's menu, May 12th, a Philly chicken with peppers and onions served on a hot dog bun, also with shredded mozzarella cheese, and served with baby red potatoes and whole kernel corn, celery sticks, and a chocolate chip cookie. Wednesday's menu for May 13th, a bowl of turkey, ham, and white bean soup with parsleyed carrots, a tossed salad and salad dressing, Waverly crackers, and a banana. Thursday's menu for May 14th is meatloaf with a tomato glaze and served with scalloped potatoes, California vegetables, a wheat roll. And it's Thursday, which means pie day. And the flavor for the 14th is a Boston cream pie. And finally, Friday's menu for May 15th is a cheese omelet served with a hash brown casserole, vegetable medley, and applesauce. And the flex meal choice is a sliced turkey breast sandwich on whole wheat bread served with Swiss cheese, lettuce, tomato, and onion, and a vegetable medley with applesauce, and mustard and mayonnaise is available for your sandwich. And here is a note from the Senior Bulletin accompanying the menu. The Senior Nutrition Program is for those 60-plus years of age and or an eligible spouse. Monetary contributions to help offset the cost of meals provided are optional, appreciated, and at your own discretion. If you have questions, call the site nearest you. All services are available without regard for income. 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And Polk County appreciates the partnership with Aging Resources of Central Iowa, ARCI, who assists with partial funding of several programs that the senior services offer. Aging Resources of Central Iowa, the experts on aging. And check this out. Senior Services is on Facebook. 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And here's the dates. Here are the dates coming up for the blood pressure checks. These services are provided by Every Step Community Health Team nurses. Do check the specific center for the time of the actual clinic and realize that dates are subject to change.
the 11th of May at East, the 12th of May at MLK Jr., the 13th of May at Northwest, and the 15th is at Altoona. And continuing on with the bulletin, free community afternoon meals are offered. There's no age or income retirement requirement. Grab and go. Here are the four locations that they are available. There is a one-time intake form required to receive the meal. Here are the locations. Central, and that's at 2008 Forest Avenue. Norwoodville, and they are located at 3077 Northeast 46th Avenue. South, located at 100 Peyton Avenue. And West, at 134 6th Street in Valley Junction. No reservations are needed, and it is a first-come, first-served. It's Monday, Wednesday, and Friday. Pick up only. There is no dining in at the center. The serving starts at approximately 3:15 until 3:45. Do realize that times are subject to change, and call the site to verify. Free community afternoon. A first come, first served. And also just a reminder, the Polk County Senior Fest, Wednesday, May 20th. It's almost here, from 9 a.m. until 2 p.m. And it's being held at the Paul R. Knapp Animal Learning Center at the fairgrounds. Doors open at 9. The Animal Learning Center is located south of Gate 2, which is off of East University and East 33rd, and it is located north of the East Grand Avenue entrance. There will be plenty of parking just west of the building. Do check with your site on how to sign up for transportation and receive other information. Also, reserving your lunch for the day. And that is also the day where the senior centers are closed on Wednesday the 20th, and lunch is at the fairgrounds. And here's more for your calendars. Upcoming library events and adult programs, classes at the Des Moines area library branches. For more programming information, you can call this number, 515-283-4152, or visit www.dmpl.org for more program information. And here are the sessions at the Eastside Library. They are located at 2559 Hubble Avenue. A book discussion. Enjoy conversation with fellow readers. You can email at email this person, hjfrisch@dmpl.org, to learn the title of the book. It is scheduled for Monday, May 11th, from 2 until 3. How to grow a garden. Learn gardening basics, including planting seeds, soil prep, and simple maintenance, from Master Gardeners. Scheduled for Tuesday, May 12th, from 6 until 7:30. Make and Mend Meetup. Bring a sewing
or craft project and work alongside others using shared tools and space. That is scheduled for Wednesday, May 13th, from 5 until 7. And here are two sessions coming up at the Forest Avenue Library. They are located at 1326 Forest Avenue. The DART New Route Open House. Learn about upcoming bus route changes and get help with trip planning from DART staff. This is scheduled for Monday, May 11th, from 1 until 3. And a board game open play. Drop in to play board games or puzzles in a relaxed social setting. Friday, May 15th, from 12 until 5. Here are sessions from the Franklin Avenue Library. They are located at 5000 Franklin Avenue. The Afternoon Book Club, Tomorrow and Tomorrow and Tomorrow, by Gabriel Zevin. Discuss a novel about friendship, creativity, and ambition in the world of video game design. On Monday, May 11th, from 1 until 2. And here is a session entitled Kitchen Sink Herbalism. Learn how to use everyday herbs and spices to create teas, tinctures, and other wellness remedies. This is scheduled also for Monday, May 11th, from 6 until 7:30. And registration is required for this session. And a third session at the Franklin Reading on the Margins Book Club, The Postcard by Anne Brest. Explore a powerful story of family history and the lasting impact of the Holocaust. Thursday, May 14th, 6:30 until 7:30. The Northside Branch Library, located at 3516 Fifth Avenue. Community Craft Night. 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This is scheduled for May 12th from 6 until 7:30. And Job Seekers Help at the Evelyn K. Davis Center. Get one-on-one help with resumes, job applications, and interview preparations from a career coach. This is scheduled for Wednesday, May 13th, and also again is scheduled for May 20th and May 27th, and also June 3rd. These are all scheduled for 3 until 12. Excuse me, just at 12 o'clock. And the Friends of the Northside Library meeting is scheduled for May 19th on Tuesday from 1 until 1:45. Attend the monthly Friends group meeting and learn how to support the library. And finally, the Southside Library at 1111 Porter Avenue. Journey to Home Ownership. 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This is scheduled for Wednesday, May 13th, and sponsored by the NIFC. Wednesday, May 13th, from 6 until 8. And also here is the Southside's Library DART Open House. The DART New Routes Open House. 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
This is scheduled for Thursday, May 14th, from 5 until 7 at your area closest branch library. Last week's issue of the Senior Bulletin started the article from the May Bulletin from ACL, the Administration for Community Living, on Older Americans Month. The top social activities for seniors in 2026 to boost aging well. Under the technological innovations that enhance senior social interaction, there had been digital literacy programs, community gardening, walking groups also, and bird watching and ecotourism groups. Interest in eco-conscious activities has grown among seniors, with bird watching clubs and nature excursions encouraging both environmental stewardship and social interaction. Cultural and arts-based activities, music and dance classes, senior dance classes, including ballroom, salsa, and line dancing, foster joyful movement and interactions. Singing groups and choirs offer opportunities for creative expression and community bonding. Visual arts and crafts workshops, exploring painting, pottery, quilting, and other crafts, nurtures creativity and provides social outlets. Such workshops typically culminate in community exhibitions or fairs, giving seniors a platform to share their talents. Theater and storytelling groups, participating in theater productions or storytelling clubs, promotes confidence, memory, and communication skills. These group endeavors also forge strong social connections through collaborative creativity. Travel and learning opportunities for seniors. A group travel and excursion. Senior-friendly travel programs in 2026 focus on accessibility and group camaraderie. The trips might include a cultural tour, cruise, or local day excursions, offering shared experiences that build lasting friendships. 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Universities and community colleges have expanded their offerings for seniors, including online classes and campus programs on a wide range of topics. 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
And that's it for today. You've been listening to Polk County Senior, an IRIS original program. 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And thanks for listening.

This is Tom Hatton with an Irish short take from the book A Culinary History of Iowa. And this article is entitled Rhubarb Offers a Taste of Spring. A taste of the Amana colonies also lives on in recipes for traditional dishes, including radish salad, dumpling soup, apple bread, and strawberry rhubarb pie. Just as strawberry rhubarb pie was a classic dessert from the Amana colonies' communal kitchens, it remains a popular treat in many Iowa kitchens. Rhubarb is a sure sign of spring in Iowa. Although it is classified as a vegetable, rhubarb, also known as pie plant, is used as a fruit because its high acidity gives it a tart flavor. While rhubarb doesn't grow in more temperate climates, this hardy perennial thrives in Iowa. Although the leaves contain poisonous oxalic acid, the deep red stems can be harvested in the spring. For generations, many Iowa farm families and gardeners have used rhubarb in a variety of dishes, from sauce to jam to cakes and pies, that often accompany meals and special events like picnics. Rhubarb pairs especially well with another springtime favorite, strawberries. This award-winning recipe came from Mary Ann Colson of Jefferson, who won first place overall in the 2013 Machine Shed Pies competition at Iowa State Fair. And rhubarb strawberry pie, here's the recipe. 2 cups sliced rhubarb, 2 cups sliced strawberries, 1 1/4 cups granulated sugar, 3 tablespoons tapioca, 2 tablespoons butter or margarine, pastry for double crust 9-inch pie, milk, granulated sugar. Combine rhubarb, strawberries, sugar, and tapioca. Let stand 15 minutes. Pour into pastry-lined pie pan. Dot with butter or margarine. 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Flute and crimp edges of pastry. Cut slits on the top of crust to vent steam. Brush crust with milk and sprinkle with sugar. Bake in 400-degree oven for 15 minutes. Reduce heat to 350 degrees and bake 40 minutes more until top is lightly browned and filling is bubbly. And that was an excerpt from A Culinary History of Iowa by Darcy Doherty Mulsey and Other Offbeat Stuff by Eric Jones Bancroft and Barrett Thorkelson.

This is Tom Hatton with an Irish short take from the book A Culinary History of Iowa. And the article we're going to read right now is entitled Meskwaki Tribe Purchases Land in Iowa. Some of the early inhabitants of Iowa were firmly established by the time the Dragoons arrived. These included members of the Meskwaki tribe, who had migrated to the Iowa Territory after they were forced to abandon their villages in east-central Wisconsin starting in the 1730s, according to the University of Iowa. The Meskwaki, a tribal name meaning red earth people, were historically a semi-nomadic culture, electing to live together in a single concentrated area during the summer months, but scattering into smaller independent areas throughout the winter season. The Meskwaki economy combined hunting, gathering, and agriculture. Since the Meskwaki were not totally dependent on one single way of making a living, they could better adapt to changes that devastated many other tribes. This adaptability would provide invaluable as settlers pushed west into the Iowa Territory. Treated by the U.S. government as a single Sac and Fox tribe, the Meskwaki and the Sauk lost all lands in Iowa through a series of treaty cessions. By 1845, most had been removed to a reservation in east-central Kansas, although some Meskwaki remained in Iowa and others soon returned. In 1856, the Iowa legislature enacted a law permitting the Meskwaki to remain in Iowa, and in 1857, the Meskwaki purchased the first 80 acres of their current settlement in Tama County. Today, the Meskwaki, called the Sac and Fox Tribe of the Mississippi on the Meskwaki Nation's website, is the only federally recognized Native American tribe in Iowa. They continue to play a unique role in Iowa's cultural and culinary heritage, much like the descendants of the European immigrants who sought a new life in Iowa when they began settling on the prairie more than 150 years ago.

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Welcome to Daybreak on this Motivation Monday. For the next 30 minutes, we'll focus on taking care of your mind, body, and spirit. Get yourself ready by sitting in a chair and wearing comfortable clothing that you can move in. Let's kick it off with a story about motivation. Once there was an older man who was broke, living in a tiny house and owning a beat-up car. He was living off $99 Social Security checks. At 65 years of age, he decided that things had to change. So he thought about what he had to offer. His friends raved about his chicken recipe. He decided that this was his best shot at making a change. He left Kentucky and traveled to different states to try to sell his recipe. He told restaurant owners that he had a mouth-watering chicken recipe. He offered the recipe to them for free, just asking for a small percentage on the items sold. Sounds like a good deal, right? Unfortunately, most of the restaurants did not think so. He was rejected over 1,000 times. Even after all of those rejections, he didn't give up. He believed his chicken recipe was something special. He heard the word no 1,009 times before he heard his first yes. With that one success, Colonel Hartland Sanders changed the way that Americans eat chicken. And Kentucky Fried Chicken, popularly known as KFC, was born.

Here's another story about motivation. Walt Disney's father was a heavily abusive figure to both Walt and his family. Financial pressures and trying to just survive were a constant worry. Eventually, Walt would grow sick of his father's abuse, and he left to join the war in World War I. He lied about his age to get in. Years down the line, Walt would miss his father's funeral, prioritizing a business trip over it. Walt Disney's first animation studio was a failure. He had formed a company named Laugh-O-Gram Studios, only to see it go into bankruptcy at the turn of the 1920s. He set out for Los Angeles in an attempt to start over. He tried to make a living in acting, where he would also fail. But in this same decade, his first breakthrough in animation began, when he formed the concept for Mickey Mouse. Even with that magical mouse, it would take over 300 rejections before someone would agree to the idea of funding his concept for the now legendary Mickey Mouse. During the Second World War, his animators went on strike and refused to work. He accumulated massive debt, but he kept moving. He adapted his concepts of Mickey Mouse and other animation and studio-based efforts into television after the Second World War. Steps he took to recover from his massive debt were steps that not only diversified the company, but led to its explosion, not just as a successful animation studio, but a true icon for entertainment. But his most ambitious and successful venture was still to come. In 1955, Walt Disney would open Disneyland. This concept of a magical land that people could escape to for a while exploded in popularity and contributed to the iconic image of Disney and the perception that it received from the public eye. Disneyland would go on to become the most popular and iconic theme park in history. Since its opening, it has seen over 700 million visitors. As far as individual successes, he had many. He still, to this day, holds the record for the most Academy Awards received. He earned 22 Oscars from just under 60 nominations, a phenomenal record for anyone, let alone an animator. Later in life, he received not only the Congressional Medal of Honor, but also the Presidential Award of Freedom. What are the lessons we can take from the life of Walt Disney? Number one, bad situations are never forever. Walt found himself trapped in an abusive household that was barely struggling to get by. His family's troubles motivated him to seek his own independence rather than sit by. He picked up and left home to search out his own route in life. He realized that the only way his life was going to improve was for him to change it himself, and he did. Number two, learn to adapt and overcome. Remember that Mickey Mouse received over 300 no's before it was given a chance. With this and other obstacles, he had to accept and adapt over and over. He had to adapt his company many times, moving from film to television, and then stretching out to the unthinkable, a world based entirely off the Disney franchise. Disney's motivation created successes that he never could have dreamed of in a million years at the beginning of his independent life. Remember, never give up and always believe in yourself. Now let's keep our motivation going and get our blood moving with some beginning cheer.

Hi. So today's class is a basic class for beginners. I will get started with the music. It's only about 10 minutes, just a little bit over 10 minutes. So do what you can and go at your own pace. Okay, so let's get started. I'll start the music. And we're going to start by tapping the toes. So try and have a chair that's comfortable. Try and sit up straight. Bring your shoulders back. Tapping the toes and tapping the heels. And let's rock back and forth. So toes to heels. So it's best if you have running shoes or sneakers on, something that's comfortable. You can sit on your couch if that's all you have to be able to work out. Just sit up straight. Toes in and out. And let's bring our heels in and out. Let's slow it down a bit for the heels. And let's just go into a gentle march. So you can have your hands on your thighs. You can have your hands on the side. If you feel like that's not enough, you can bring your arms into it. Keep going a little bit longer, and then we're going to take a bit of a break and go into some of the upper body workouts. Okay, all right, let's bring our arms forward. Stretch those arms out. So really reach and stretch out. Good. Let's bring our hands forward as if we're washing windows. Not that that's something we want to do today. Other direction. Good. Okay, let's bring our arms forward, reaching back, pushing forward. So if you want to increase this one, just really think about there being something heavy that you're pulling and pushing. So think of there being resistance here. If that's too hard, then just move the arms back and forth. And let's do two more. Let's give that upper body a bit of a break. We're going to move to lower body. So I want you just to lift that one leg, switch to the other side. So when you bring that foot up, think of concentrating on tightening that quad muscle. Your quads are right here, so you're squeezing that muscle. Squeeze and down. Four. We're going up to eight today. That's six. One more on each side. Relax that lower body, and let's just punch forward. So you can go at any pace here. If you feel this is too slow, then you can bring those arms going. You can get them going a little bit faster. And then let's just bring the arms out to the side. You're going to do little circles. So small circles, arms are as straight as they can be. Switching the direction. So try and go as fast as you can. Excellent. Switch the direction again. If you need a break, take a break and then come back into it when you can. Last time, opposite direction. Excellent. We're going to reach up and you're going to pull down and push up. So really pull down, get those biceps working. Pull and push. Pull. Three more. Last one. Excellent. Let's switch to the other side. So reach up and pull down. Push and down. Three. Four. Four more. Seven. And eight. Okay, let's bring both legs up. I want you to point your toes away from you, and I want you just to flutter kick as if you're swimming. So kicking those feet, try and have your legs as straight as you can make them. A little bit more, five more seconds. Four, three, two, and relax those legs. Good. Okay, hands together. You're just gonna bring those arms up and down. Up and down. Three, four, two more. Excellent. Let's just rotate those wrists. Other direction.
Switching to lower body again. This time we're going to do a calf raise. You're going to lift those heels up as high as you can and down. Two, three, going up to eight, seven, and eight. Let's go into our raises again. Two, three, four more on each side. This is six already. Seven and eight. Good. Okay, arms down at the sides. We're going to do a lateral raise. So bringing those arms up to the sides and down. So if you want to make this more challenging, think about pressing against something. So you're pushing up or pulling up and then pressing back down. So it's as if there's a weight going against you here. So pressing down, pulling up. And if that's too hard, then just move your arms back and forth. Last one. Good. Back to lower body, doing a calf raise again. One, two, four more, and seven. Last one. Good. Bringing those legs up again and flutter kick again. So, since we're swimming, let's move our arms as well. So bringing those arms back and forth, like you're doing breaststroke. A few more seconds. And relax those legs and arms. Okay, let's bring one leg out and back in. Out and in. Three, four, five. Three more. Seven, last one, and eight. Out to the other side. One, two, three, four. If you have armrests and your armrests are in the way, then you can just scooch to the front of your chair and then you should be able to do this exercise. If you're not able to do it because you're in a wheelchair, you can just bring your legs out in front, okay? You're still getting a workout doing that. Okay, let's go back to doing our back workout for our back. So leaning forward, arms are down, bringing those elbows up, squeezing something, like squeezing an orange in your shoulder blades, and down. Squeeze and down. So this is for your upper back. Four, six, two more, and eight. Good. Okay, bringing one arm overhead, drop the hand behind. I just want you to press up to the ceiling and back down. Press up. And again, think of there being a resistance here. Three, four, so you should be feeling it right here. Six, and two more. Last one. Excellent, switch to the other side. So arm goes straight up, drop the hand behind, press up. Two, three, five, and three more. Last one. Excellent. Let's just move the arms back and forth. And we're soon going to go into our stretching. Okay, so let's bring the palms together. I want you to bring those hands back as far as you can, feeling that stretch in your upper chest. Pushing those hands out to the walls. Fingers are pointed up to the ceiling. Bringing those hands together. You can either do it this way or this way. It's whatever's comfortable for you. So pressing out in front as far as you can go. Feet are flat on the floor. I want you to reach forward. Now you should feel a really good stretch in your lower back here. So reaching forward, head is up. Now lean to one side. You should feel that stretch in your side, in your lower back. Coming back center. Opposite side. Back
back to the center, sitting up straight, bringing the shoulders back. And then going down to our legs, you're flexing your foot so toes are pointed towards you, feeling that stretch in the back of your leg. And then pointing those toes away from you. Switching to the other side, so flexing that foot. And pointing them away. Bringing that leg back down, dropping the ear down to the shoulder for a neck stretch. So taking a deep breath in through your nose. Closing your eyes if you wish and breathing out. Breathing in again. Big breath out. I want you to bring your chin forwards. Your chin is towards your chest. Keeping your head down. You're looking down or keeping your eyes closed. Taking a deep breath in again. And breathing out. Stay in that position. Looking down. Deep breath in. Big breath out. And then dropping your ear to the other shoulder. Again, closing your eyes.

This is your Monday morning reminder that you can handle whatever the week throws at you. And here's a quote from Audrey Hepburn about motivation. Nothing is impossible. The word itself says, I am possible. Now here's the program schedule for the rest of your Monday. Coming up at 9 a.m., it's the Des Moines Register. At 11, you'll hear the Quad City Times. Noon brings you readings from the Mason City Globe Gazette and the Fort Dodge Messenger. At 1 p.m., you'll hear the Waterloo Cedar Falls Courier. 2 p.m., it's the Dubuque Telegraph Herald. 3 p.m. is the Cedar Rapids Gazette. At 4, you'll hear the Sioux City Journal. 5 p.m. is the Council Bluffs Daily Nonpareil. 6 p.m. is a replay of today's reading of the Des Moines Register. 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Thanks for joining us for Daybreak this Motivation Monday morning. In the words of Mark Twain, the secret of getting ahead is getting started. Your Des Moines Register is coming right up.

0: From the Bureau of Economic Geology, this is Earth Date. Previously, we talked about how early humans outcompeted Neanderthals. One big reason for their success might be sitting right next to you. I'm talking about dogs. When humans arrived in Europe, they were at the top of the food chain, along with Neanderthals, big cats, bears, and wolves. Archaeological records suggest that humans soon began to domesticate wolves, which quickly evolved into proto-dogs and joined the hunt. The dogs did what they did best, chasing large prey over distance, tiring and cornering them. Man stepped in with spears and arrows to close the deal, sparing dogs the dangerous part of the kill. Then they shared the meat. Butchering sites for large animals like mammoth would have attracted other carnivores. Scientists believe early dogs also helped keep scavengers away. Fossilized remains show early dogs were similar to huskies, but bigger. The skeletons show healed broken bones, suggesting a rough hunting life, but also care afterward. By contrast, Neanderthal sites show no evidence of a partnership with dogs. Humans and dogs became such a dominant hunting force, researchers believe, that they simultaneously eliminated large prey and outcompeted not just Neanderthals, but most other large predators. So the next time you see a dog, give them a big thank you belly rub. They were essential to human success, and with that, they guaranteed their own and a friendship lasting 50,000 years. I'm Scott Tinker.
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0: Hello, it's Monday, May 11, and time for the Des Moines Register. 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My name is Twyla Glenn, and my partner at the microphone for the next 90 minutes is Connie Isaacson. 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Now let's take a look at the weather and headlines from today's Des Moines Register. According to AccuWeather, across the state today we'll see clouds and some sun. Winds south-southwest 6 to 12 miles per hour. On Tuesday, partly sunny with a shower in some areas, and it should be warmer on Tuesday. Winds west 12 to 25 miles per hour. And looking at the more detailed forecast for central Iowa for the next few days, today, clouds and sun with winds south-southeast 6 to 12 miles per hour. A couple of showers late Monday night, winds south 10 to 20 miles per hour. High today, 76 and a low of 59. On Tuesday, warm with a morning shower, high 82 and a low of 53. On Wednesday, sunlit and very nice, high of 75 and a low of 50. And on Thursday, sunny, breezy, and again a nice day, high of 75 with a low of 58. Tracking precipitation in the 24-hour ending at 4 p.m. on Saturday, there was zero precipitation. For a month to date, we've had 8/100ths of an inch against a normal of 1.5 inches. Our year-to-date, 10.82 inches of precipitation against a normal of 10.11 inches. Last year on this date, we had had only 6.54 inches of precipitation. Sunrise today was at 6 a.m. sharp. Sunset tonight, 8:23 p.m. Turning now to the front page section of the Register, here are the headlines. Federal water aid request sparks Dallas Center rift. And in the governor primary news, a crowded GOP field braces for a tight race, and the GOP infighting slows Trump's agenda in Congress. And now here with the first story is Connie.
1: The first story this morning, headline is Federal Water Aid Request Sparks Dallas Center Rift. And along with this feature story in the front page are two photos. One is a view down Walnut Street in Dallas Center to show where this issue is. And the second is the water tower of Dallas Center. National health fights seep into local battle. On the heels of its mayor's abrupt resignation, Dallas Center leaders say the city is at a crossroads, grappling with internal conflict, stymieing progress, and risking spiraling out of control, as it has in other central Iowa towns. The issues center on a federal funding proposal that has drawn scrutiny over its claims, allegations against neighboring businesses, procedural missteps, and has fueled tensions between council members, staff, and residents. Millions of dollars and the future of critical infrastructure are at stake as the city of about 2,000 residents faces broader debates over water quality and science that have divided the country. Dallas Center, a Dallas County community about 30 miles from downtown Des Moines, sits on the western edge of the metro area. It carries agricultural roots, but is increasingly shaped by the growth pressures spreading through one of the Midwest's fastest growing counties. Now, a roughly $5 million community project funding request through the office of U.S. Senator or U.S. Representative Zach Nunn for a new water treatment plant has become a test of how Dallas Center handles those pressures. The request is large by local standards, equaling a little more than half of the city's projected 2027 annual budget and nearly five times its budgeted public works spending. The push to assemble the strongest possible case for competitive federal money has generated a fight over the claims in the proposal and whether they reflect the city's priorities and consensus. The water proposal began with council member Shelley Flockhart, who took the lead on assembling the application. By the time it reached public discussion at an April 21st council meeting, City Administrator John Cook had taken a yellow highlighter to several sections, flagging language he said had become a problem for the city. A lot of the questions are going to be directed to you, Councilwoman Flockhart, because you have been the driver and architect of the process, Cook said at the meeting. One of the issues, Cook said, was that the city had not yet decided whether to pursue a much more expensive reverse osmosis system or upgrade its existing zeolite softening system. The proposal, he said, read as though the decision to go with reverse osmosis had already been made. Flockhart said she had 4 days to finish the application and did not get help from others. I was told to do it to the best of my ability right now, Flockhart said. No one said, hey, let me help you, or let's review this together. Cook said Flockhart never asked for help and that he did not see the application until the day of the meeting, 20 days after it had been submitted. It would have been preferable to see the language before it was submitted, Cook told the Register. That would have allowed for review and correction before it was sent forward. He said the result was not just a rushed application, but a flawed one. When you ask the federal government for funds, your information should be accurate and up to date, Cook said. The materials that were provided were clearly inaccurate. He questioned how the proposal had been written, saying parts of it appeared to resemble artificial intelligence-generated text, and even included prompts. Flockhart acknowledged using AI. Mayor Pro Tem Angie Boudreau called for efforts to correct what had gone wrong. To be clear, we are not against water and we are not against federal assistance, Boudreau said at the meeting. We are against a flawed process with inaccurate information. Flockhart, in a statement to the Register, said her focus remains on, quote, delivering real, tangible results for the people of Dallas Center, end of quote. She did not respond to detailed questions about the proposal's claims. The fight is unfolding against the backdrop of Mayor Brett Vanderpool's resignation in April, only a few months into his term, after a contentious April 14th City Council meeting. Vanderpool did not cite the water proposal in his resignation letter posted on the city's Facebook page, but said hostility, conflict, and escalation tied to the mayor's job had left him no longer confident in the safety of himself, his family, or others serving in city government. Dallas Center resident Job Hinders previously told the Register he was accused of threatening the mayor during public comments at the meeting, but said his comments were not a threat. Instead, he said they were a reminder that it is our duty to stand up to corruption. He said he was not proud of my demeanor or the way I carried myself during the meeting. The Dallas County Sheriff's Office said it opened an investigation into the incident and that reports could not yet be made public. The initial proposal did more than ask for money to replace and upgrade a water treatment plant. It named two of Dallas Center's largest local businesses, Stein Seed Company and Highline International. Dallas Center is partially surrounded by experimental farmlands operated by two of the world's largest farming innovators, Flockhart wrote in the application, naming both companies. The proposal stated that although the city valued the company's work, their presence raised concerns. The city recognizes the potential risks associated with innovative practices, such as unknown impacts on water quality from experimental applications. Another section tied those operations to the case for a reverse osmosis system. This proximity to experimental agriscience land heightens the need for an advanced RO system to effectively address potential emerging contaminants and ensure long-term water safety, the proposal said. At the April 21st council meeting, Cook called the claims problematic. There is no evidence to indicate that the activities of Stein Seed or Highline have impacted the water quality, Cook said, including the claims could expose the city to lawsuits. Highline International, which provided a letter of support for the project, was not aware of the proposal language until the Register shared it. Regarding the references from Councilwoman Flockhart, no, we were not aware that they had been added to the proposal, Tom Dixon, head of global marketing for Highline International, said in a statement. We are investigating the matter with the Dallas Center City Government to understand this issue better. Highline has been a mainstay in Dallas Center for more than 60 years, and many of its employees live in the community, Dixon wrote. The company does not understand what those comments mean or how they apply to its Dallas Center operations, he said of the references to experimental farmlands and potential risks associated with innovative practices. Stein Seed Company president Myron Stein said modern agriculture is regulated and monitored. Today's farming operations, whether traditional or innovative, operate under strict testing, regulatory oversight, and ongoing improvement, Stein said in a statement. Protecting natural resources, including water quality, is not optional. It is a core part of how modern agriculture functions. And now, Twyla will continue with this longer story.
0: Yes, the headline, as the subheadline for the next section reads, evidence does not back claims on fluoride water quality, expert says. The city's proposal also raised concerns about fluoride and children. Our town includes two schools where children are at risk from fluoride levels that recent studies have associated with slower brain development, Flockhart wrote in a letter of support. Another support letter from State Senator Jesse Green, a Republican of Boone, said Dallas Center's aging system faces, in the words of Mr. Green's letter, real challenges, including lingering public questions about long-term fluoridation effects. The claims about fluoride and nearby businesses do not match existing research or the city's data, said Gerald Schnoor, a University of Iowa environmental engineering professor. Their level is around 0.4 or 0.5 milligrams per liter, Schnoor said, of city water fluoride levels. That is actually close to what many cities target for preventing cavities, he added. Cities across the United States have added fluoride to drinking water for decades to reduce tooth decay, and the Centers for Disease Control and Prevention named community water fluoridation one of the 10 great public health achievements of the 20th century. Schnoor said no research indicates such fluoride levels pose any risk. At very high levels, fluoride can be a problem, but the reports of brain development impacts are at much higher levels than these found in Dallas Center, he said. I would not have any concerns about that level for children, he added. Emerging contaminants in drinking water are a real concern, but tying them to specific local businesses requires evidence, Schnoor said. Unknown chemicals in drinking water are always a concern, Schnoor said. The draft went further than the evidence allowed, he said. He went on, until they really have data to show chemicals in the water coming from industry, it is speculation. I would call it anecdotal until there is measurable proof, he said. Dallas Center's most recent water quality report, which was included in the April 21 council meeting packet, shows no reported violations and that regulated contaminants were below federal limits. Fluoride averaged about 0.47 parts per million in 2024, below the EPA limit of 4.0 parts per million, while lead, copper, and disinfection byproducts also measured below federal thresholds. The report does show hard water characteristics, including naturally occurring minerals and sodium, which can affect taste, leave buildup in plumbing, and wear down appliances. But those are not identified as safety violations. The dispute landed as water quality, cancer rates, and fluoride have become political flashpoints heading into the 2026 election cycle. High nitrate levels in the Des Moines and Raccoon Rivers last year prompted Central Iowa Water Works to impose its first mandatory lawn watering ban across much of the Des Moines metro to reduce demand and preserve treatment capacity. Those concerns reached Dallas Center, which draws water from an alluvial aquifer near the Raccoon River that naturally filters much of the nitrate. It is still considered susceptible to contamination. Iowa continues to report the second highest rates of new cancers in the country and is one of two states with a rising cancer incident rate, according to the Iowa Cancer Registry. The fluoride language in the Dallas Center proposal also echoed a renewed national fight over fluoridation. Health Secretary Robert F. Kennedy Jr., a leading voice in the Make America Healthy Again movement, has made fluoride a target, saying in 2025 that he planned to tell the CDC to stop recommending fluoridation in drinking water. Dental and public health groups continue to defend fluoridation as a cavity prevention measure. Flockhart is vice chair of Moms for Liberty's Dallas County chapter, part of a conservative political nonprofit that has pushed for book removals and so-called parental rights legislation. She is an advocate of Kennedy's MAHA movement. Kina Clark, a Dallas Center resident like others in the community, sees a connection between the proposal Flockhart submitted and Nunn's 2026 reelection goals. He can claim a victory that he does not care about water quality, and she can claim a victory that we're removing fluoride from the water, she said. On the other side, local activist Julie Becker cast Flockhart as a person who, in her words, brought us to the dance, and accused Cook of trying to undercut her work. Dallas Center needs to fire its city administrator, Becker wrote on Facebook, capitalizing the word fire, after the April 21 meeting. Becker said Cook, in his words, or her words rather, interrogated Flockhart about the process of getting the $5 million request and accused him of controlling, in her words, a scripted narrative ambush. She deserves the city's loyalty and support to see it through, Becker wrote of Flockhart. Nunn's office rejected the idea that political considerations were involved and said the request was a straightforward infrastructure project. This is a clean water project for a small Iowa town with documented infrastructure needs and a bipartisan list of local backers, Nunn's office said in a statement to the Register. Representative Nunn requested federal funding because clean drinking water is a basic priority for Iowa families and a priority reflected in 62 pages of letters of support from local businesses, officials, and residents submitted with the Dallas Center application, the statement from Mr. Nunn said. Nunn's office, as part of the congressional process, receives proposals and letters of support from local governments before revising and repackaging them into formal federal funding requests. Dallas Center's application was forwarded for consideration. If approved, Dallas Center would still need to finalize the treatment system and secure more than $1.5 million in local funding if it chooses the more expensive reverse osmosis system. A so-called corrected version of the proposal obtained from the city through an open records request shows the earlier narrative-style draft had later been reformatted into a standardized application spreadsheet with structured tables and factual entries. The revised version, prepared with Nunn's office, no longer included the earlier references to fluoride concerns or allegations tying nearby businesses to possible water contamination. Cook said he sees broader politics bleeding into local decision-making. It definitely feels that way, Cook said. There is a sense that broader political dynamics are influencing local decision-making. At the April 21 meeting, Councilmember Cody Nielsen said the dispute had become too confrontational. There is a little bit of me versus you mentality right now, he said. That is not what we should be as a council. Cook said the city is trying to lower the temperature. We are just trying to run the city and get clean, safe water to people, he said.
1: A crowded GOP field braces for a tight race. This is the governor's primary. It's unclear if the June vote will deliver a decisive win. Five candidates are competing for the Republican gubernatorial nomination in a closely watched race that could turn into a general election barn burner. U.S. Representative Randy Feenstra, who is serving his third term, is the best-known candidate in the race, with millions of dollars worth of fundraising, as well as the backing of some of Iowa's top elected officials. But he's had difficulty connecting to the party's grassroots, and he has been unable to comfortably consolidate widespread support going into Election Day. That's left an opening for his challengers, but it's unclear whether any have gained enough traction to seize it. With early voting set to begin May 13th for the June 2nd primary, each of the candidates are making a final push to energize their supporters and reach undecided voters. State Representative Eddie Andrews, businessman Zach Land, former State Representative Brad Sherman, and former Department of Administration Services Director Adam Steen all are seeking to topple Feenstra on primary night, or at least keep him from earning more than 35% of the vote. If no candidate can hit that benchmark, the race would instead be decided by Republican delegates at a June 13th state convention. There's been scant independent polling of the Republican primary race for governor to help show whether that's a real possibility. A poll conducted April 14th and 15th by Victory Enterprises, an Iowa-based Republican consulting firm associated with Feenstra's campaign, found that Feenstra led the GOP primary field with 41% of the vote. No other candidate topped 10% in the poll, which had a margin of error of plus or minus 4.4 percentage points. Republicans who have dominated the state electorally in recent years are unusually nervous about this year's governor's race. The nominee they choose in June will square off against Democratic State Auditor Rob Sand in November's general election. They concede that Sand, the lone Democrat running for governor this year, is a formidable contender. Elections analysts at the Cook Political Report rate the race as a toss-up going into the general election. The battle for Iowa's governorship is officially a barn burner, wrote Matthew Klein, a Cook analyst who focuses on gubernatorial contests. Steve Scheffler, president of the Iowa Faith and Freedom Coalition, told Republicans at an April 25th event in Osceola that the party must unify after the primary to take on Sand, acknowledging some of the divisions that have come up in the primary race. "We cannot quibble about this," he said, "because with your least favorite candidate on the Republican side of the primary, you're going to get 98% of what you want with a Democrat in office. You will get zero." Water, cancer, education. These are Iowa issues which are dominating the gubernatorial race. In a political climate where elections have become more nationalized than ever, Iowa governor's race has been centered around decidedly Iowa issues. Dominating the GOP gubernatorial campaign trail are conversations about reining in property taxes, regulating eminent domain use for a proposed carbon capture pipeline, combating water quality problems, addressing skyrocketing cancer rates, shaping school choice policies, and addressing population declines. Kylie Clower, a 23-year-old West Des Moines resident and registered Republican, was still weighing her options in the primary race when she attended an April 23rd LAN campaign event. One of her top voting issues this year is holding big agricultural companies responsible for the things that they're telling our farmers that are safe to spray on our crops and on our gardens. She said her father was diagnosed with early-onset Parkinson's disease, which she believes is linked to pesticide exposure. Research is still investigating the ties between Parkinson's and pesticides. Iowa has the second highest rate of new cancers in the country and is one of a few states where those rates are rising. Discussions about how to reverse the trend have permeated the race. "We have to find the root cause of that, no matter what it is, and get rid of it," said Chris Reinbaron, a 59-year-old Republican from West Des Moines who is supporting Lane. Republican voters also routinely question the gubernatorial candidates about water quality after nitrate pollution became a major point of concern in central Iowa last summer. Jennifer Clark, a 52-year-old Corning resident and registered Republican, said water quality is very important this year. "I think the farmers have gone a little too far with the fertilizing," she said. Clark, who is supporting Feenstra, said she's also interested in defending the Second Amendment, addressing rising property tax rates, and just stopping the Democrats in general. Dan Heffernan, a 66-year-old Altoona resident and registered Republican, said his focuses include clean water, restoring competition in agriculture, and improving education. "I feel like I had a good education, but the kids today, they spend too much time doing stuff that's not educational, in my opinion," he said. "Way too much time doing other things like pronouns and all of that. Whatever happened to math and reading? It's a lack of priorities, but there's not a lack of money." Heffernan said he's undecided in the governor's race. He liked what he heard from Lane at the April 23rd campaign stop in Altoona, he said, and he's looking at Feenstra as well. Randy Feenstra promises business and ag-friendly administration. On the campaign trail, Feenstra promises to make Iowa the most business and ag-friendly state in the country. He said he plans to lower and freeze property taxes, and he said he wants to make changes to how communities leverage tax increment financing, or TIFs, to ensure those types of agreements are not being abused. "We can't do a one-size-fits-all property tax," he said at a December event in Creston. "Urban centers are different than small communities, so we have to look and start addressing, you know, what's going bump in the night in each of these communities. And that starts with tax increment financing." Feenstra calls for making Iowa education world-class by getting rid of diversity, equity, and inclusion initiatives and letting teachers teach. but he's drawn criticism from fellow Republicans for his stance on education savings accounts, which allow families to access about $8,000 in taxpayer funds to help send their children to private schools. Veenstra suggested private schools accepting public funding should be required to accept all students. Private schools can currently deny entry for any reason they choose, including if students have disabilities or identify as LGBTQ. If we have to compete on a level playing field, the playing field has to be level all the way, Veenstra told the West Side Conservative Club April 8th. Steen, in particular, has taken issue with that stance, instead pledging to expand the program to include homeschool families. Zach Lane brings MAHA movement to the Iowa governor's race. Lane entered the race as an unknown entity, but has made inroads by promoting many of the ideas espoused by U.S. Health and Human Services Director Robert F. Kennedy Jr.'s Make America Healthy Again movement. He was the first candidate the Kennedy-aligned MAHA Action PAC endorsed. On the campaign trail, that translates into support for repealing vaccine mandates and skepticism of major pharmaceutical companies. Lane has taken some non-traditional stances for Republicans in the state, including tying Iowa's rising cancer rates directly to the agriculture industry. I've said very, very clearly, I do believe that large agricultural companies have been lying about the safety of their products to our farmers and to our people, he said in an April 3rd appearance on Iowa Press. Lane has also linked the state's rise in cancer to its problems with water quality. On taxes, Lane calls for raising taxes on out-of-state landowners and businesses, including major data center projects, as a way to help lower Iowans' property taxes. He's been vocal in his opposition to the use of eminent domain, earning an endorsement from former U.S. Representative Steve King, who has been active on the issue. And as the co-founder of a non-traditional school in Kansas, Lane also focuses on education. He urges innovation in schools and a return to the basics. When I'm governor, we will reclaim the curriculum from the Marxists who've hijacked it, he says in a TV ad. Lane has poured more than $1 million into television ads across the state beginning in April. Veenstra has also mounted a major television advertising campaign, a key metric that helps drive name identification among lesser-known candidates. The Jesus guy, Adam Steen, casts the election as good versus evil. Steen led the Department of Administrative Services under Governor Kim Reynolds, but resigned to run for governor. He said he was honored to have worked with her. Endorsed by the family leader and its president and CEO, Bob Vanderplatz, as well as conservative commentator Steve Dace, Steen has put his Christian faith at the forefront of his campaign. I am the faith guy, he said, introducing himself at his August 2025 campaign launch. I'm a Jesus guy. I'm a Make America Great Again guy. On the campaign trail, Steen argues that Iowa's six-week fetal heartbeat abortion ban doesn't go far enough and should be expanded to protect life beginning at conception. He also touts his role in denying permission for a satanic temple event that was proposed to be held at the Iowa Capitol in 2024. And he has called for blocking Sharia law in Iowa, rules based on an Islamic framework derived from the Quran. In his campaign ads, he casts the race as a fight between good versus evil. Brad Sherman is ready to challenge the status quo. Sherman was the only candidate to announce he would run for governor before Reynolds said she would not seek re-election. He said he thinks his willingness to challenge the status quo resonates with primary voters. Sherman is a pastor from Williamsburg and has been involved in pastoral leadership and church ministry in Iowa. He was an early Trump endorser ahead of the 2024 GOP presidential caucuses. He also has campaigned on the idea that life begins at conception, and in the Iowa PBS debate, he said he believes there are some instances when abortion should be criminalized. Sherman said he has some money saved that he'll use wisely ahead of the primary, but he believes his connections with the grassroots will serve him well on Election Day. Some of these people feel like they can just buy this election, he said, and I decided early on it's not about how much money it is, it's about the people. Eddie Andrews touts receipts from winning in a purple district. Andrews argues he's the best candidate to take on Sand in a general election, pointing to his ability to win in a purple district. Andrews represents Iowa House District 43 in the Iowa House of Representatives, which includes Johnston, as well as parts of Urbandale and Sailorville. He was reelected to a third term in 2024. "Those are actual receipts," he said during the Iowa PBS debate. He said his priority, if elected, would be improving education, and he has been outspoken in opposing the use of eminent domain for a carbon capture pipeline. Andrews was the last candidate to make it onto the primary ballot, filing his paperwork with the Iowa Secretary of State just minutes before the deadline closed. Andrews survived a challenge to his paperwork. He publicly called out Steen's campaign for playing a role in the challenge and for later appearing to deny any involvement. Randy Feenstra leads in GOP fundraising. Feenstra led the Republican primary field in fundraising, according to January financial disclosures. He reported $3.2 million in cash on hand going into the year. Lane, who gave a $2 million loan to his campaign, reported about $2.1 million in cash on hand. Steen had about $336,000 in cash on hand. Sherman had about $85,000, and Andrews had just $5,000. Sand raised about $18 million through the end of last year. Statewide candidates in Iowa will not have to disclose their latest fundraising numbers until May 19th.
0: GOP infighting slows Trump's agenda in Congress. House Speaker, this is from Washington, D.C. House Speaker Mike Johnson, a Republican of Louisiana, said he is doing the impossible on Capitol Hill. Over the last few weeks, Johnson has been hard at work negotiating with House Republicans and Senate counterparts to enact President Donald Trump's legislative agenda in a critical midterm election year, despite a historically small voting margin. That's one way of looking at it. Another perspective, according to Senator John Kennedy, a Republican of Louisiana, Mike's having a tough time. "He's good," the often frank lawmaker said in April in the halls of the Capitol, "but he can't work miracles." That's the end of the quote from Senator Kennedy. Kennedy's observations came during a particularly challenging week in the House. Republican infighting was on full display as Johnson struggled to cobble together the votes needed to advance a farm bill, extend a government spying program, and end the partial Department of Homeland Security shutdown. Though the farm bill passed, it still faces an uncertain future in the Senate, where a provision over cancer warnings on pesticides continues to pit farm state Republicans against the so-called Make America Healthy Again proponents. The congressional gridlock, both within and between the Republican-controlled chambers, has already had clear consequences for the American people. Fierce disagreements between GOP lawmakers in the House and Senate were part of the reason the DHS shutdown dragged on to a record length, leaving tens of thousands of federal workers worried about their paychecks and travels fretting over the return of long airport security lines. But as the midterms draw closer, each public intra-party brawl carries greater risks for the GOP. Democrats, already favored to win back the House in November, are sure to seize on every such squabble to undermine Republicans' pitch to voters that Congress should remain fully under conservative control. Hanging in the balance is what could be Trump's last chance to notch big legislative wins. "Congress has been straining to do the basics of legislating for a while," said Representative Kevin Kiley. The California congressman, a Republican-turned-independent who still caucuses with the GOP, said the ongoing dysfunction is not the fault of any one person, including Johnson. "He's operating under, I'd say, especially challenging circumstances," Kiley said. At the moment, the speaker can afford only two defections from his caucus on any given vote. That leaves barely any wiggle room amid a tight legislative schedule, not to mention that another House Republican, Representative Chuck Edwards of North Carolina, could soon face an expulsion vote. There's a lot on lawmakers' plates, including a GOP plan to funnel more than $70 billion to immigration enforcement, plus an additional $1 billion for security in the new White House ballroom. The Pentagon is also preparing a supplemental defense spending request amid the Iran war, which has already cost taxpayers roughly $25 billion. There are bipartisan efforts afoot, too. Lawmakers on both sides of the aisle are clamoring to enact changes to rein in a spying law, Others want to put more guardrails on online betting, and a massive bipartisan housing reform bill is working its way through both chambers, though it has been stalled in the House for weeks due to concerns from some Republicans. When you're operating within such a small majority, especially, it may be a good reason to try and do things in a bipartisan way whenever possible, Kiley said. The math becomes a lot easier then, and it tends to lead to better policies as well.
1: And now we'll move to the Metro and Iowa section. The top article there is New Iowa Grants Target Skilled Trades. Federal aid expands certification access. Iowa colleges and universities can now apply to take part in a program which awards a new federal workforce Pell Grant to low-income students pursuing short-term non-degree programs. The state is the first in the country to launch the Workforce Pell Grant Program application, according to a joint Iowa Department of Education and Iowa Workforce Development news release. The approved programs must be for jobs in high demand by employers and require highly skilled workers. With the nation's first Workforce Pell application, Iowa will identify post-secondary programs with the best completion, employment, and earnings outcomes, ensuring students get a strong return on their investment and employers have the skilled talent pipelines they need here in Iowa, said Mackenzie Snow, Iowa Department of Education Director, in the news release. The Workforce Pell Grant, which goes into effect July 1st, is part of the Trump administration's 2025 One Big Beautiful Bill Act. The program expands the pre-existing federal Pell Grant to include students seeking short-term non-degree programs, which are between 8 and 14 weeks in duration, the release states. Some community colleges are hailing the move as a win, particularly rural Iowa. In rural Iowa, we don't necessarily always have the access to resources and programs that may be in metro areas, said Jesse Ulrich, Iowa Central Community College president. So by being able to keep people here, we reduce the brain drain, and short-term workforce, Pell, is certainly one of those programs that can keep our people here and be able to be trained here and serve local communities. The grant also opens up funding options for non-traditional or adult students who may not have previously pursued additional training or certification due to finances, Ulrich said. Iowa Central Community College is among the post-secondary institutions planning to apply for the program. In addition, now we have some information on how colleges and universities can apply. Post-secondary institutions can access the application, eligibility criteria, and technical guidance on the Iowa Department of Education's Workforce Pell webpage. Governors from each state approve eligible programs, and the U.S. Department of Education gives the final federal approval. The program is open to colleges and universities which participate in federal student aid programs. And short-term programs which could qualify for the grant include emergency medical technician, commercial driver's license, welding, and certified nursing assistant. Iowa Central Community College is already considering the addition of a large equipment certification following the program announcement, Ulrich said. Students must complete the free application for federal student aid, or FAFSA, and enroll in an approved Workforce Pell program to be eligible for the funds. Please note that all programs are currently pending state and U.S. Department of Education approval, which is expected later this year, the release states.
0: And before we go to the next story, I want to tell you about a photo spread on the front page of the Metro and Iowa section. And this is from Pella, because it's tulip time in Pella. The headline reads, "Flower fans flock to Pella for tulip time." And there's a large picture that shows Ivan Mulder operating a street organ called Goliath. And it's just what you would think it is. It looks to be portable, but it's a big, one direction you might call it a calliope. It's a street organ. They're calling it a street organ. But I can, if you think calliope, I think you can imagine what it might hear sound like. But it is in the Pella Historical Village during the Tulip Time Festival. And this picture was taken on May 8th. There's also a picture of Katie Jethwa taking a photo of her daughters, Lily and Charlotte, in Central Park during tulip time. And another photo shows, I believe that's the town square. Oh, they call it Central Park. That is where it is. The Duchesses. This is a looks to be a group of dancers in Dutch outfits, including clogs, performing in Central Park during tulip time. And the little blurb says this year's annual Tulip Time in Pella was held May 7 to 9. The busy festival featured one event every hour until 8:30 p.m. on Thursday through Saturday. Sunday concluded the event with a Thanksgiving and praise service. So I'm sure that everybody enjoyed themselves in Pella this weekend. So here's the next story. Blue Zoo ending a turbulent two-year run. Blue Zoo Des Moines, the interactive aquarium at the Jordan Creek Town Center that drew national attention in 2024 after an employee was bitten by a shark, has announced it is closing almost 2 years after opening. In a Friday, May 8 Facebook post, the West Des Moines facility said its final day is expected to be May 25, Memorial Day, describing the decision as difficult and sad. "This is one of the hardest posts we've ever had to write," the post read. "Please know this decision was not made lightly, and this is not what we wanted. Circumstances changed, and despite every effort, we are no longer able to continue operating this location," said the Facebook post. Blue Zoo opened May 21, 2024, as part of a small for-profit aquarium chain centered around hands-on animal encounters and family entertainment. The nearly 20,000-square-foot facility featured saltwater and freshwater exhibits, touch pools, a so-called bird forest with hundreds of parakeets, reptile habitats, and a sensory-focused undersea sanctuary. Children and families could feed stingrays and attend mermaid and pirate-themed events at the attraction. The aquarium initially did not specify why it was closing, referring only to so-called changing circumstances, but in a later Friday post attributed the decision to what was called substantial increase in rent. The facility also said employees had spent months working toward accreditation through the Zoological Association of America. "We were in the final stages of that process," the aquarium wrote about the efforts to secure the accreditation. "Countless hours of care, training, preparation, learning, and commitment went into reaching that milestone," they said. The ZAA is a smaller accrediting, It is a smaller accrediting organization than the Association of Zoos and Aquariums, which accredits major zoological institutions, including Blank Park Zoo in Des Moines. Critics, including the Humane Society of the United States, have argued that ZAA maintains less rigorous accreditation standards and has included roadside zoos and exotic animal exhibitors tied to animal cruelty and wildlife trafficking cases, including facilities associated with Tiger King figure Bogdan Docht Antle, who was convicted on wildlife trafficking-related charges. The aquarium's short time in West Des Moines was marked by controversy and national attention, particularly after a July 2024 shark bite incident that quickly spread across social media because of its unlikely setting, a shark bite in the middle of inland Iowa. During that incident, Blue Zoo euthanized an 18-inch bamboo shark after it bit an employee's hand while staff were transporting the animal during what the aquarium described as a medical emergency. The incident triggered backlash online and intensified criticism from animal welfare groups already scrutinizing the facility's interactive business model. The Humane Society of the United States called for Blue Zoo to be investigated and shut down, alleging the aquarium promoted what it called cruel interactions with stressed wild animals. Federal animal inspection reports had also raised concerns shortly after the aquarium opened. At a U.S. Department of Agriculture inspection documented an incident on May 22nd of 2024, one day after opening, in which a child accidentally killed a parakeet inside the aquarium's interactive bird enclosure after jumping from a parent's lap onto the bird. Blue Zoo later said it worked with the USDA on additional precautions and staff training. The issue of the fate of the aquarium's animals quickly surfaced in comments beneath the facility's Friday post. "Our animals are and always will be our top priority during this transition," Blue Zoo wrote in response to one commentator. Behind the scenes, our animal care team is working very carefully to ensure every animal goes to a safe, loving, and well-qualified home, the Post read. The aquarium said some animals will be transferred to other Blue Zoo locations, while others will go to so-called trusted zoos, aquariums, and professional animal care facilities. The facility also said it had already contacted schools and groups with booking schedules beyond the anticipated closure date. Before signing off, the aquarium encouraged families to return one final time. Come feed the stingrays one more time, the Post said. Stop and say goodbye to your favorite animals. Visit the bird room. Wave to the sharks.
1: And the final article on the front page of Metro in Iowa is regarding House District 46 and the candidates. House District 46 is in Polk and Dallas County. One Republican and three Democrats are running for Iowa House District 46. The district includes parts of Dallas and Polk counties. Representative Dan Gelbach is the incumbent, serving since 2023, running for re-election, and is unopposed for the Republican nomination. Ann Michelle Craven, Aaron Heliso, and Mandy Newton Rossenau will compete in the June 2nd primary for the Democratic Party nomination. To help voters, the Des Moines Register sent questions to all federal, state, and Des Moines area legislative candidates running for political office this year. Their answers have been lightly edited for length and clarity. So we'll begin with Dan Gelbach. Who is Dan Gelbach? His age is 48. His political party is Republican. His residence is Urbandale, and his occupation is as a small business owner. His education, a Master of Business Administration from Arizona State University. And his political experience, Iowa State Representative since 2023, Waukee School Board 2019 to 2022. Who is Ann Michelle Cravens? Her age is 36, political party Democrat, current town of residence, Urbandale, occupation, a chargeback analyst. Education, Associate of Applied Science, Marketing, Associate of Applied Science, Fashion Design, both from Des Moines Area Community College. And political experience, Precinct Captain for Bernie Sanders in the 2020 presidential primary, volunteered for Renee Hardman's state Senate race, and Lauren Campbell's reelection campaign for Windsor Heights City Council. Who is Erin Heliso? Her age is 47. Her political party is Democrat. Current town of residence, Grimes. Her occupation, a clinical social worker in Iowa's juvenile and family court systems. Her education, a Master of Social Work from Arizona State University, Watts College of Public Service, and Community Solutions. Political experience. No political experience. Worked in the public and nonprofit sectors with family services and managed care. And who is Mandy Newton Rossenau? Her age is 49, political party Democrat, current town of residence, Urbandale. Occupation is a physician assistant. Education, Master of Physician's Assistant Studies at Des Moines University. Her political experience, volunteer on previous campaigns, volunteer with Urbandale's Neighbor to Neighbor program. And now they were asked several questions. The first was, what would be your top issue if elected? Dan Gelbach, the Republican, says, my top issue is continuing on the progress we've made on tax relief, including property taxes, and making Iowa a destination where folks want to live, work, raise a family, retire, and start a business. Craven answered that, what would be your top issue, by saying, I'm running to make Iowa more affordable and fair for working people. I'll fight to lower costs, strengthen public schools, and expand health care, especially in low-income and rural areas. I believe in protecting personal freedoms and civil rights, including reproductive rights, and standing up for the LGBTQ plus Iowans. I'm committed to clean air and water and environmental protection so that the future Iowans can live safely and healthy lives. I also want to keep the government accountable to the people, not big corporations. Heliso answered that question about what would be your top issue as reform health care. I have spent much of my career working directly in healthcare, including my private practice. From 2015 to 2019, I worked at an MCO during Iowa's Medicaid managed care transition, traveling the state to help providers adapt. That work, including fraud, waste, and abuse investigations, showed how the system really functions. Managed care has added bureaucracy, delayed care, denied needed services, and driven providers away. Iowans pay more while insurers profit, and patients are forced to leave the state for care. Iowa should be leading, not falling behind. and Rossenau's top issue, I want Iowa to be a place that people want to live. Our economy needs to work well for Iowans, and we need to have safe drinking water, a great education system, and access to health care. The next question was, what policies would you support to improve Iowa's education system?

strengthening public schools, and ensuring every student has access to well-funded, quality schools. Helisso, also a Democratic candidate, responded by saying, "I support policies that fully fund Iowa's public schools, restore funding for AEAs, and trust educators with the autonomy to teach. Schools must be safe and trauma-informed while maintaining academic rigor. Because vouchers are now embedded in Iowa's system, I support strong accountability, like audits, transparency, income limits, and clear standards for any private school receiving public dollars. Public schools must not be weakened. I also support reasonable oversight of homeschooling to ensure children are safe and receiving an education. Proper funding is about priorities." And Rossenow responded, Rossenow is also a Democratic candidate, "We need oversight and limits on the ESA system. There should be income caps, a capacity limit, and the ability to make sure students are receiving the education they deserve. We need to fund our schools appropriately. Investing in education is the best thing our state can do for its current and future success. This includes serving the students who cannot thrive in a traditional school setting. We need to stop villainizing our teachers and librarians. They are doing the noble work of educating our children. Iowans can have disagreements without punishing those who do not agree with us." And Gelbeck, the Republican candidate, said, "I am passionate about student achievement and have worked hard in the legislature to reform reading and math in the state. This session, I floor managed a reform for talented and gifted pathways. I will continue to put the focus on students and parents to get the best education for their families." The next question was regarding taxes. "Do you support Iowa's recent tax policy changes, including lowering income taxes? And what additional tax law changes would you support?" Helisso said, "Iowa's shift to a 3.8% flat income tax may have simplified filing and lowered rates statewide, but it has also been a source for the major deficit Iowa is facing. Because higher earners receive larger dollar savings, the benefits are unevenly distributed. Policymakers and budget analysts have warned that relying more heavily on a single low rate could weaken revenue stability during economic downturns and limit the state's long-term capacity to sustain investments in education, healthcare, and infrastructure. We have now experienced this downturn firsthand, and it will continue without a change." Rossenow responded, "We need a graduated income tax in Iowa. We have already seen that the flat income tax is not meeting the state's needs. Increasing the state sales tax puts a higher burden on our lower-income Iowans. We need to reevaluate our tax rates for large companies that are contributing to water and air pollution. Tax breaks given to corporations should also be tied to providing good-paying jobs for our citizens. Corporate tax breaks must be connected to a way that Iowans will benefit." Gelbeck responded by saying, "Yes, I support Iowa's recent tax changes, and I voted for the 3.8% flat income tax, eliminating income taxes on retirement income, having the unemployment tax on businesses, and the current property tax reforms currently being discussed. I would continue to support legislation for more transparency and right-sizing the tax collections within our budget." Craven answered by saying, "I don't support Iowa's recent shift toward lower, flatter income tax rates. While tax cuts can sound appealing, I'm concerned these changes disproportionately benefit the wealthiest Iowans and reduce the revenue we need for public schools, health care, and essential services. I believe in a fair and sustainable tax system where people contribute based on their ability to pay instead of broad cuts. I would support targeted relief for working and middle-class families who are feeling squeezed by rising costs. Any tax reforms should ensure corporations and top earners pay their fair share." The next question was regarding our cancer rates in Iowa. "What actions would you support to address Iowa's high cancer rates?" Rossenow responded, "We need to actively look for areas of increased cancer risk. Our water and air quality need to be studied to see what chemicals are present, where they're coming from, and how their impact on our health can be minimized. Improving access to radon testing and mitigation is also critical. Every person should have the chance to get appropriate cancer screening. Supporting research on lung cancer screening for those with radon exposure will allow us to improve our state's health outcomes. We need to continue efforts to help Iowans make healthier choices." Gelbach said, "I support the continued funding of research, including a $3 million appropriation for pediatric cancer research in Iowa. I also support

0: supported radon mitigation efforts and studies to identify key risk factors for Iowa. Lung cancer is a major outlier for cancer rates in Iowa, and I would support increasing some taxes on tobacco products at a reasonable level. Craven responded, I'm deeply concerned about Iowa's high cancer rates, and I believe we need to treat this as the serious public health issue that it is. I support stronger protections for clean air and water, including reducing nitrate contamination and limiting exposure to harmful pesticides and PFAs. I would also push for funding our monitoring systems and transparency to the public. In addition, I support investing in cancer prevention, early screening, and rural health care access. We need stronger accountability for pollution, not just voluntary measures, to reduce risk and protect public health. And Helleso said, I would support urgent action to reduce Iowa's cancer rates by investing in prevention, early detection, and accountability. That means expanding access to screening, strengthening environment and public health protections related to Iowa's radon and water quality, and using transparent data to guide action. Behind every statistic is a family member hearing, you have cancer. This is devastating news, and Iowa cannot accept this as normal. Lives depend on acting now and keeping providers in our state and treatment accessible and affordable. The final question I'll report on is, how would you remedy Iowa's budget deficits driven by lost revenue? Are there certain services you would prioritize for cuts? And I may need to summarize just a little bit in this area because we're getting close to our 10 o'clock time. Regarding budget, Craven said, I would not start with cuts to essential services when addressing budget shortfalls. First, I would assess whether Iowa's tax system is fair and sustainable and whether recent tax cuts have reduced necessary revenue. My priority is protecting core services like public education, health care, public safety, and infrastructure. Helleso said, Iowa can remedy budget deficits by reclaiming revenue we already lose by eliminating the flat tax and legalizing recreational cannabis and medical psilocybin use. Illinois generated over $490 million in cannabis tax revenue in 2024. $385 million from out-of-state buyers, many from Iowa. Missouri now brings in nearly $70 million annually. Legalizing regulated recreational cannabis and medical psilocybin therapy would keep Iowa dollars in Iowa. Rossano said, we need to return to a graduated income tax and stop giving tax breaks to corporations for data centers. These hurt our local economies and require increased property taxes. We need to return Medicaid to a state-managed system rather than an MCO system. Since its onset, costs have increased, access to care has gone down, and there is overall less stability. And Geldblock responded by saying, Iowa was seeing a $2 billion ending balance with a growing taxpayer relief fund of over $4 billion in additional dollars, plus a nearly $1 billion rainy day fund. This amounts to overcollection of taxpayer dollars that need to be given back to hardworking Iowans. There have been headwinds from having to cover for Medicaid cuts, as well as for federal laws like the One Big Beautiful Bill. Even with those challenges, the budgets will continue to grow and spending will be kept in check as we line up tax collection with spending.
1: And we've got this very short item from the USA Today 50 State Roundup from Iowa City. The Iowa City Community School District is considering reducing its $14 million contribution to the new yet-to-be-built Coralville Recreation Center as it continues to wrestle with budget issues. The district previously committed to the project in 2023.

0: And a happy birthday today to Danielle Ferguson of Council Bluffs, to Harold Jensen of Ames, to Juanita Onimas of Des Moines, and to Angelo Valente, also of Des Moines. 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If today is your birthday and we do not have you on our list, we encourage you to give us a call because we would love to give you a happy birthday wish when your name rolls around on the calendar. And we've got this special announcement today. The Ballet Des Moines has generously provided a limited number of free tickets for their performance of Cinderella. This is in partnership with the Des Moines Symphony. Tickets are for the Saturday, May 16 performance at 7 p.m. at the Des Moines Performing Arts Civic Center. Iris will be providing live audio description of this wonderful performance. If you're interested in the free tickets, please call the Iris office at 515-243-6833. That's 515-243-6833. Those free tickets are on a first-come, first-served basis. So if you enjoy ballet, this is a big chance for you. 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
1: The first obituary this morning is Tom Gould of Osprey, Florida. Born William Thomas Gould on May 21, 1946, in Quincy, Florida, he passed away on April 25, 2026, at the age of 79. Tom was raised in Greensboro, a small farming town of 450 people, where shade tobacco grew under cheesecloth. Tom came from the most modest of beginnings. From these humble roots, he went on to become one of the most respected retail executives of his generation. After graduating from Florida State University, Tom joined Mass Brothers in Tampa in 1969, rising quickly to become the youngest divisional merchandise manager in Allied Stores history. He advanced through Gimbel's, Divisions, and Lazarus stores before being recruited to Des Moines in July of 1985 as president of Yonkers Department Stores. In 1986, inspired by Willie Nelson's success in creating Farm Aid, Tom launched the Yonkers Farm Aid Agricultural Scholarship Fund to support Iowa farm families facing hard times. The fund's beloved mascot, Yonkey the Pig, became a cherished Yonkers character and helped raise nearly $900,000 in scholarships, a testament to Tom's belief that a business has a responsibility to the communities it serves. Named president and CEO in 1987, Tom transformed Yonkers into one of Iowa's great retail success stories. As chairman and CEO, he took the company public in 1992. After defeating a hostile takeover by Carson Peary Scott in 1995, he completed a merger with Profits, Inc. in 1996, which later became Saks Incorporated. He retired as chairman of Yonkers in April of 1997. Before coming to Iowa, Tom was named one of 82 outstanding Philadelphians for his community service. In Iowa, he co-founded the Iowa Group for Economic Development, organizing nonpartisan groups across the state's 10 largest cities to successfully reduce Iowa's income tax from 13 to 10%. In 1992, Governor Branstad appointed Tom chairman of the Fisher Commission Education Task Force, which oversaw $1.6 billion of Iowa's $3.1 billion state budget, delivering significant savings while improving accountability across the state schools. Tom believed deeply in giving back. He established scholarships in Chippewa College and Florida State University for students who worked their way through school and helped create the Chippewa Alumni Legacy Foundation for scholarships, ensuring others could follow the path that had taken him so far. Tom was predeceased by his parents, William and Kathleen Gould, and by his brothers, Jimmy and Ray Gould. He is survived by his wife and devoted partner, Debbie, who rode her motorcycle to his Montana home on a summer day in 2003, and, as Tom put it, arrived to a double rainbow he had ordered especially for her. She was his greatest joy, his truest friend, and the woman who, in her own words, made him, quote, the only fish in the sea. He is also survived by his daughters, Tasha Gould, his sister, Sandra Andrews, His three stepsons, Todd Forsyth, Ryan Forsyth with partner Taryn, and Colby Jones with partner Rebecca, and his three grandchildren, Alexander, Connor, and Elizabeth. Tom was a poet and an avid fly fisherman, two pursuits that for him were expressions of the same quiet devotion. He wrote verse throughout his life, from his teenage years in the tobacco fields of Florida to mornings beside mountain streams in Montana. Tom lived by a simple creed: honesty, integrity, accountability, and doing right by others. He came from nothing, built something remarkable, and never forgot where he started. He prayed every morning and believed every problem held within it the seed of an opportunity. A celebration of life will be held at the Quincy Garden Center in Quincy, Florida, 3 p.m. on Thursday, June 18th.
0: Dean Lee Payton of Des Moines passed away peacefully at home, surrounded by family, on January 26th of 2026, after losing his battle with cancer. He was 77 years of age. Dean was magnetic. To know him was to love him. In lieu of flowers, the family kindly requests donations be made to the Animal Rescue League of Iowa, Brenton Arboretum, or Every Step Foundation. Please include a note indicating the donation is in honor of Dean. A celebration of life will be held at Echo Valley Country Club on May 16 from 4 p.m. to 6 p.m. with comments at 4:30 p.m. Dean found his joy in family and travel, and his family asks that you do the same. Dean's full obituary can be viewed and condolences left at the IslesCares.com funeral home website. Thomas Cummins of Urbandale passed away at the age of 98 on May 7 at Methodist West Hospital in West Des Moines. Visitation will be held from 10 a.m. until 11 a.m. on Thursday, May 14, at Caldwell Parish Funeral Home and Crematory in Urbandale. A memorial service will follow at 11 a.m. Interment will be held at the Ames Municipal Cemetery. For a complete obituary, please visit the Caldwell Parish Funeral Home website. And that concludes our obituaries. Returning now with more news, here's Connie.
1: From our Metro and Iowa section, this line: popular Iowa brewery prepares to close after 14 years in business. The Boone Valley Brewing Company, a Boone staple built on garage experiments and a love of craft beer, is preparing to close after 14 years in business. The brewery announced the decision on Facebook Tuesday, May 5th, sharing gratitude and a sense of bittersweet finality with its loyal customers. The business grew from award-winning founder and head brewer Rick Swingley's early home brewing sessions, where he spent hours in the garage with family, friends, and neighbors testing skills and tweaking beers, according to the brewery's original story. That passion eventually led the Swingley family to open a small tap room in 2012, later expanding production and distributing bottles and kegs across central Iowa. Their core brews include Roxy Irish Red, Boone Valley IPA, and Halligan Porter. Swingley and his daughter, Danielle Crook, said the time has come to close the doors and mark Rick's retirement. After more than 14 years filled with amazing memories and countless pints raised, it is with a heavy heart that we must make this announcement, they wrote on Facebook. We are forever grateful. The taproom's final day will be Friday, June 12th. Until then, the owners invite the community to stop in, share memories, and raise a glass to what they built together. The brewery can be found at 816 7th Street in Boone. It's open Thursday through Monday and closed on Tuesday and Wednesday.
0: And that concludes Iowa stories. We'll turn now to some national stories. Florida's history course is part of the so-called anti-woke push. Florida's war on the so-called woke is heading back to the classroom. The state announced a state development alternative to taking high school advanced placement courses in U.S. history that counts towards college credits. It's another move in Florida's year-long fight against ideological bias, part of a newly developed program called the Florida Advanced Courses and Tests, or FACT, spurred by a state law passed in 2023 against so-called woke ideologies. It's meant to offer high school students an alternative to AP courses to get college credit at a Florida college or university, according to a May 4 news release from the Florida Department of Education. Starting this fall, the U.S. history course will launch as a pilot program. It will be the second so-called FACT course available to school districts. The first was college algebra. The state law in question, HB 1537, was signed by Governor Ron DeSantis to allow a pathway for new advanced course options to be created. At the time, the governor was critical of the college board, which created the Advanced Placement Program, accusing it of pushing a so-called woke political agenda through a new AP African American Studies course. Florida has one of the highest AP exam participation rates in the country, and its mean score among students in the state has increased over the past few years. It's unknown, however, what impact this alternative course could have, since hundreds of thousands of high schoolers across the country take AP courses and exams to obtain college credit. While Florida students could use their assessment scores from this alternative course for state colleges and universities, it's unknown whether universities outside the state will give that credit. Florida Education Commissioner Anastasios, so-called, his nickname is Stasi, Kokmosis, said in a statement that this new option expands, so in his words, access to rigorous, high-quality advanced coursework for Florida students. He went on to say, the FACT U.S. history framework underscores our commitment to instruction grounded in the full scope of our nation's history, while ensuring materials are free from ideological bias or indoctrination. That's the end of his statement. Some of the key differences between AP U.S. history's 560-page framework and Florida's FACT U.S. history's 214-page framework are in learning goals and themes. The FACT course themes include political and constitutional history, economics and political economy, American identity and national character, and foreign policy. The AP course themes include American and national identity, politics and power, American and regional culture, and social structures.
1: Move leaves confusion on pot legality. The Department of Justice reclassification decision doesn't apply to recreational use. Despite years of momentum to loosen restrictions on marijuana, including a recent order from the Trump administration's Department of Justice, there is still a big disconnect between states and the federal government. On April 23rd, the Department of Justice said it was easing federal restrictions by moving some kinds of marijuana with medical use from Schedule 1, the most heavily controlled drugs under the Controlled Substances Act, to Schedule 3, which can be legally prescribed. The federal law classifies drugs from Schedule 1 to Schedule 5 based on their potential for abuse, addictiveness, and medical use. Schedule 1 drugs have high potential for abuse and the potential to create severe psychological and/or physical dependence, and no currently accepted medical use, the Drug Enforcement Administration says. But the Department of Justice's move doesn't apply to all marijuana, and it doesn't make recreational use legal at the federal level. The Trump administration said it was able to quickly make this narrow change while still pursuing a more sweeping rescheduling. Now, someone who uses medical marijuana in a state that has a medical use program, if they follow the state's rules, is no longer breaking federal law, said Heather Trela, director of operations and fellow at the Rockefeller Institute of Government. The change rescheduled products that fall under two categories, FDA-approved products containing marijuana and marijuana products regulated by a state medical marijuana license. But experts have told USA Today that the move to reclassify marijuana doesn't satisfy the years-long push to make it legal for other users and won't resolve conflicts between federal and state law. This does not make it legal to be used in any circumstances, Trela said. This will not make medical marijuana legal in states that have not legalized it. Despite federal laws, many states have taken the unusual approach of passing their own laws about marijuana, often ones far more permissive than the federal government's. That has left the nation with a confusing patchwork of state laws. Most states had been authorizing marijuana for medical use even before the rescheduling, and nearly half of all states also say recreational use is okay. Americans generally support legalization, according to public opinion polling. For the last decade, at least 60% have supported legalization. Former President Joe Biden announced his intention to reschedule marijuana and also issued federal pardons for certain marijuana-related crimes. President Donald Trump is also pushing for rescheduling. Technically, pot has been illegal at the federal level everywhere. The federal government could at any time choose to prosecute someone for recreationally using marijuana, even if they are in a state that allows it and are following all the state rules, Trela said. But the federal government tends not to do that and would rather use its resources pursuing crimes it deems more important. It will still sometimes discharge someone for marijuana possession when their actions draw too much attention, Trela said. For over a decade, Congress has passed provisions in budget bills that bar the DOJ from using taxpayer money to interfere with states' ability to implement medical marijuana programs. And administrations have discretion over how they will enforce their laws. During the Obama administration, policies dictated that the DOJ wouldn't interfere with state laws allowing medical or recreational pot use, effectively discouraging prosecution for nonviolent users who weren't involved in organized crime. Those were rescinded during Trump's first term. Rescheduling all marijuana to Schedule 3, something the Trump administration says it will continue to evaluate, could reduce the mandatory minimum penalties faced by those who are prosecuted for marijuana use. It would still not make all marijuana use legal at the federal level, however. Congress could act on its own, either to reschedule marijuana or fully legalize it. It's never had enough momentum in Congress to go very far, however. Otherwise, the executive branch can pursue a longer, complicated process to change how it classifies marijuana. Starting at the end of June, the DOJ said it will begin the process of more broadly rescheduling marijuana, which will include administrative hearings. By limiting the scope of the rescheduling order in April, the DOJ could bypass some of the formal administrative rulemaking process, allowing the order to go into effect immediately. Already, a federal lawsuit has been filed challenging the Department of Justice's authority to order the limited rescheduling. The group Smart Approaches to Marijuana and the National Drug and Alcohol Screening Alliance filed a petition on May 4th to block the April rescheduling move, arguing that it violates rulemaking requirements and that the administration overstepped its power. With this move, we are now confronted with the most pro-drug administration in our history, Smart Approaches to Marijuana said in a statement. The organization said marijuana should remain on Schedule 1 until research can prove it doesn't meet the criteria. Trela said the change will be hugely beneficial for research, the key reason Trump has said he favors rescheduling. When marijuana was strictly a Schedule 1 drug, that also meant there were major legal hurdles for anyone wanting to conduct research on its effects, she said. That created something of a feedback loop. It was hard to study pot to prove its medical value because the federal government said it had no medical value. The move to reschedule marijuana is due in large part to its lower public health risk, federal scientists have said. Its medical use includes helping with pain, anxiety, and glaucoma. But some studies point to health and psychological risks, such as IQ loss, heart issues, and temporary paranoia. What are the long-term effects? Are there any long-term effects? What good does it do? What is not good for? Does it help anxiety or does it not? We don't know a lot of those things.
0: Iran sends a response to U.S. proposal. This is Dateline Dubai and is from Reuters News Service. Iran has sent its response to a U.S. proposal to begin peace talks to end the war, Iranian state media reported on May 10, as two carriers were allowed to pass through the blockaded Strait of Hormuz. The response, sent to mediator Pakistan, which forwarded it to the United States, focused on ending the war on all fronts, especially Lebanon, and on the safety of shipping through the strait, Iranian state TV said, without indicating how or when the vital waterway might reopen. It followed a U.S. proposal to end fighting before starting talks on more contentious issues, including Iran's nuclear program. There was no immediate U.S. comment on Tehran's response. After some 48 hours of relative calm following sporadic clashes last week, hostile drones were detected over several Persian Gulf countries on May 10, underlying the threat still facing the region despite a month-old ceasefire. Still, the Qatar Energy-operated carrier El Kayrayat passed safely through the strait and was heading for Pakistan's Port Qasim, according to data from shipping analytics firm Kepler, the first Qatari vessel carrying liquefied natural gas to cross the strait since the United States and Israel started the war on February 28. Sources said earlier the transfer, which offered a modicum of relief to Pakistan after a wave of power blackouts caused by a halt in gas imports, had been approved by Iran to build confidence with Pakistan and Qatar, another mediator. In addition, a Panama-flagged bulk carrier bound for Brazil that had previously attempted to transit the strait on May 4th passed through using a route designated by Iran's armed forces, Iran's semi-official Tasnim news agency reported on May 10th. With President Donald Trump due to visit China this week, there has been mounting pressure to draw a line under the war, which has ignited a global energy crisis and poses a growing threat to the world economy. But despite diplomatic efforts to break a deadlock between the two sides and the passage of the two vessels, the threat of shipping lanes and the economies of the region remained high. On May 10, the United Arab Emirates said it intercepted two drones coming from Iran, while Qatar condemned a drone attack that hit a cargo ship coming from Abu Dhabi in its waters. Kuwait said its air defenses had dealt with hostile drones that entered its airspace. Tehran has largely blocked non-Iranian shipping through the narrow Strait of Hormuz, which before the war carried one-fifth of the world's oil supply. The waterway has emerged as one of the central pressure points in the war. Addressing whether combat operations against Iran were over, Trump said in remarks aired on May 10th, "They are defeated, but that doesn't mean they're done." Israel Prime Minister Benjamin Netanyahu said the war was not over because there was more work to be done to remove enriched uranium from Iran, dismantle enrichment sites, and address Iran's proxies and ballistic missile capabilities. Iran's president, Masoud Pezeshkian, said in a social media post that Iran would, in his words, never bow down to the enemy, and would, again in his words, defend national interests with strength. Despite diplomatic efforts to break a deadlock, the threat to shipping lanes and the economies of the region remained high. On May 10, the United Arab Emirates said it intercepted two drones coming from Iran, while Qatar condemned a drone attack that hit a cargo ship coming from Abu Dhabi in its waters. Kuwait said its air defenses had dealt with hostile drones that entered its airspace. Recent days have seen the biggest flare-ups in fighting in and around the strait since a ceasefire began. The United Arab Emirates, or UAE, came under renewed attack on May 8, and sporadic clashes were reported between Iranian forces and U.S. vessels in the strait. Clashes have also continued in southern Lebanon between Israel and Iran-backed militant group Hezbollah, despite a U.S.-brokered ceasefire announced on April 16. Hostilities between Israel and Hezbollah reignited on March 2, when the Lebanese group opened fire after Tehran came under U.S.-Israeli attack. The latest talks between Israel and Lebanon are due to start on May 14. Though Washington imposed its own blockade on Iranian vessels last month, Tehran has taken its time before responding to calls to end the war that surveys show is unpopular with U.S. voters facing ever higher gasoline prices. The United States has also found little international support, with NATO allies refusing to send ships to open the Strait of Hormuz without a full peace deal and an internationally mandated mission. Britain, which has been working with France on a proposal to ensure safe transit through the strait once the situation stabilizes, said on May 9 it was deploying a warship to the Middle East in preparation for such a mission, following a similar move by France. Iran's Deputy Foreign Minister, Kazim Garibaldi, said, I'm sure I didn't pronounce his name right, it looks more like Garibabadi, said on a social media that any stationing of British, French, or other warships around the Strait of Hormuz under the pretext of protecting shipping would be an escalation and would be met by force.
1: Blue sea creatures flooding beaches. Scientists are stunned by the surge of unique velella. Hundreds of thousands of shimmery indigo-blue sea creatures are washing up along the coasts of California, Oregon, and Washington, captivating beachgoers and scientists with their beauty and biology. The ocean is filled with jewels, but this jellyfish-like creature stands out, said Douglas McCauley, director of the Benioff Ocean Initiative at the University of California, Santa Barbara. Velella, or by-the-wind sailors, as they are commonly known, grab attention not just for their vivid bluish-purple color, but also for their sparkling sails that shine like diamonds on the ocean's surface. They can be found around the globe, but are seen most often in large accumulations off the U.S. Pacific coast and in the Mediterranean, said Rebecca Helm, assistant professor of environmental sciences at Georgetown University. When Macaulay went to the beach for a great white shark observation project in late April, he was surprised to see velellas stretched along the sand the entire length of the beach. Flotillas of them often come ashore along the Pacific coast in the spring, when offshore winds shift. But recent aggregations along beaches and just offshore have been especially dense along the California coast. In a lifetime of living and doing marine science in Southern California, I've never seen that many pile up on a beach, Macaulay said. Though miles-long swaths of velella may float in the open ocean, it's when the winds blow them onto shore that people really notice, said Stephen Haddock, a senior scientist at the Monterey Bay Aquarium Research Institute. Part of the fascination is just kind of the sheer spectacle, he said. Trying to describe the velella's biology can be a bit challenging, the researchers said. They are hydrozoans, part of the same phylum as jellyfish. But while they are closely related to jellyfish, they aren't true jellyfish. Studies have revealed velella eat zooplankton, fish eggs, and krill. Ocean sunfish called Mola Mola, one of the ocean's largest bony fish, have been seen feasting on large flotillas of velella at sea. Some scientists have described velella as floating colonies, but Haddock said it's easier for people to understand each raft, which generally fits within the palm of a human hand, as a single organism. Each is its own individual community, a collection of polyps with tentacles that stay attached and integrated with triangular sail-like structures that help them stay afloat and allow ocean winds to push them along. The velella at the surface are part of a complex life cycle, Helm said. If you flip them upside down, they've got this central mouth that looks like a volcano, with a field of squirming little noodles around the volcano, Helm said. Imagine a volcano pushing up through a forest and trees, but every one of those little noodle trees is a mouth in and of itself. There's one big, unique central mouth, but surrounded by hundreds of other mouths, so it's just like all eating. Each one can produce thousands of tiny, free-swimming, sesame seed-sized offspring by growing them off their body like flowers grow on a tree. When one of the velella is plucked from the beach and dropped into a bucket of seawater, you can see the tiny yellow golden dots jetting around. They sink to the seafloor, producing the single cells that keep the population going. Eventually, they return to the surface as new floating colonies. The rings that can be seen in photos hold bits of air that help keep them afloat. Adding to the complexity, individual species of algae live along the velella and get passed along to each of the buds that swim off. This photosynthetic algae lives inside of its tissues, so they're kind of like solar panels up at the surface. Although the by-the-wind sailors have been documented for decades, scientists don't yet fully understand them. As they float along, who else is hanging out with them? Who's eating them? Who are they eating? Another mystery is how they survive in the wind and waves and get turned around and seem to manage to pop up right every time. It's a very unusual adaptation for an ocean animal to harness the wind, right? She's looking at the coating that helps repel water and keeps the velella upright in the ocean. Try flipping a boat or a kayak over and then get it going in the right direction again, she said. These guys do that with no problem. They don't have paddles, they don't have hands, they don't have any agency, and yet they pop up right every time. A group of scientists in China have studied mimicking the velella as a prototype for unmanned surface vehicles, while a group at Johns Hopkins University have worked with the military on modeling them to create low-cost ocean sensors. The scientists hope to engage people on vessels at sea to begin reporting velella sightings and taking photos with GPS activated so scientists can track exact locations. Bystanders and sailors who see velella or other marine life can report them through the iNaturalist app.
0: Well, that's about the darndest thing I expect to hear today. They must be amazing little creatures. Well, that does it for this segment. For the last 90 minutes, your readers have been Connie Isaacson and me, Twyla Glenn. It's been our pleasure to read for you. Now we'll take a short break to allow our next readers to get into place.

0: Welcome back. Your new readers are Sarah Egge and Jeff Cassett. We'll continue now with articles from the Des Moines Register and USA Today. With our first opinion piece, here's Sarah.
1: Thanks, Jeff. The first piece is titled, Police Can Wrongly Raid Your Home, I Know. And this was written by Anjanette L. Young, who is a licensed clinical social worker who works with families who have experienced trauma. She recently released a book called Past the Pain on How to Emerge from Trauma with Purpose. It starts, when Chicago police came to my door on February 21st, 2019, officers said they were looking for a criminal. Instead, they found me, a social worker, alone in my home, naked as I was changing clothes, believing I was safe. Even though the warrant listed a man's name, they forced their way in, handcuffed me while naked, and left me standing there, humiliated, exposed, and terrified, and they searched every room of my home. I kept asking who they were looking for and why they were there, but my questions were met with silence and indifference. In that moment, I was not treated as a human being. I was treated as if my dignity did not matter. More than a year later, a police accountability board found that officers committed nearly 100 acts of misconduct during the search of my home, but no report can fully capture what it feels like to have your sense of safety shattered, your trust broken, and your humanity questioned in your own home. My story is not just about what happened to me. It is about what can happen to anyone when there is no accountability. Since that terrible night, I've dedicated myself to trying to prevent what happened to me from happening to anyone else. I don't believe we need to do anything radical to prevent mistakes like this from happening. The U.S. Constitution contains an important safeguard that has been ignored for far too long. If the U.S. Supreme Court considers a case recently appealed to it, Mendenhall versus Denver, warrants would be granted with more care. The Fourth Amendment requires that, quote, no warrants shall issue, but upon probable cause, supported by oath or affirmation, and particularly describing the place to be searched and the persons or things to be seized. Today, while probable cause is still required, the oath or affirmation has lost its meaning. Officers can rely on hearsay to obtain warrants. While many people are familiar with the idea that testimony should come directly from a witness, in practice, judges often never hear from the person with first-hand knowledge. In my case, the police relied on a confidential informant who pointed to the wrong home. That person never testified before a judge. I believe that a judge might have been more skeptical if the informant had to speak directly. A trained officer will often appear more credible than a private citizen, which is why we must ensure testimony is not filtered or misrepresented. I am not the only one. Families in Chicago, Atlanta, and Houston have experienced similar raids based on faulty or fabricated information. We cannot ignore the devastating consequences, including the loss of life in cases like Breonna Taylor. These are not isolated mistakes. They are systemic failures. Now, the Supreme Court has an opportunity to restore the original meaning of the Fourth Amendment. In the case before the nation's highest court, Michael Mendenhall was jailed after police relied on multiple layers of secondhand information to obtain a warrant. Charges were later dropped, but the damage had already been done. His case highlights how far we have strayed from constitutional protections. Today, police regularly execute warrants with military-style tactics. With that level of power must come greater responsibility. The Constitution already provides the framework. We simply need to honor it. I hope the court will take this opportunity to put our country back on the right path.
0: FIFA deserves a red card over predatory World Cup tickets. This piece by Greg Graber, who's the author of Slow Your Roll, Mindfulness for Fast Times. That's a mental performance and leadership coach. He supports the Arsenal Football Club. He writes, as a performance coach who frequently works with athletes and corporate executives on finding their purpose, the first step is asking them if their actions and their values are in alignment. If clients are considering taking action on something they're not quite sure about, I'll implore them to ask themselves this question. If I take a step in this direction, will this action be in alignment with my values? I often do this with myself. as well as if I'm having an analysis paralysis, that is indecisiveness, when faced with problems. I recently put this into practice when I was struggling with whether I should buy tickets for the upcoming World Cup in the United States. Soccer has been an integral part of my life for a long time. I was first introduced to the sport by my father in the late 1970s. He took me to watch our hometown Memphis Rogues compete in the old North American Soccer League. I was hooked instantly. Over the years, I've been involved in virtually every aspect of the beautiful game as a player, coach, referee, and fan. I love that all these years later, the game still connects me with people in often unexpected ways. Just the other day, I was chatting with an Uber driver from Cameroon. I had the best ride with him while talking about Roger Miller, the legendary striker for his country's national team, which is nicknamed the Indomitable Lions. I recently ate at a Colombian restaurant where the waiter and I had a blast talking about the passing and dribbling acumen of Carlos Valderrama, a former star player from his home country. It never fails to delight me when this happens. In a world that seems so divided these days, I'm grateful that soccer still enables me to connect with a vast array of people. I'm sad to say that I will not be attending the 2026 World Cup in my home country, though. This event's supposed to be a showcase the game on a global scale and give optimism for the growth of the sport in the United States. Instead, as recent headlines indicate, it's become an apparent greedy cash grab for seemingly every entity involved. The powers that be thought it would be a good idea to charge astronomical prices for tickets, change seating for many who bought reserved seats, allow restrictions on tailgating, charge a fortune for parking, and gouge on public transportation costs, to name just a few of the boneheaded decisions that have been made. FIFA officials have responded to the criticism by saying they're charging fair market prices. It sickens me that this World Cup seems to be more about maximizing profit to a gross degree than showcasing the sport and building goodwill between people from all over the world. My deep appreciation for soccer's ability to connect people has cemented at Monteverde Academy, traditionally one of the strongest high school programs in the nation. I spent time there as a player and later as the school's coach. During my playing days there in the 1980s, I had the distinction of being the only American in the starting 11. It would be an understatement to say that a boy from Memphis, Tennessee, playing on a top squad at a boarding school in Florida with teammates from all over the world, experienced a most impactful cultural education from this. Many years have passed since, and my teammates have all returned to their countries of origin, but I still consider those guys my brothers. On the 10th anniversary of our graduation from Monteverde, I reunited with some of my international teammates the last time the World Cup was held in the USA in 1994. We had a great time watching Germany play Spain at Soldier Field in Chicago. The average price of the World Cup ticket back then was $58. This year, ticket prices range from several hundred to several thousand dollars each. While most of us could probably dig deep into our pocket to attend, we've all decided that it's not worth it. Our next high school soccer reunion will have to wait for another event that's more feasible. From posts and articles I've read on this subject, my Monteverde brothers aren't the only fans who are opting not to attend the games. For example, the U.S. national team's World Cup debut on June 12 isn't sold out. Most of the tickets for this game are more than $1,000. That price is enough to keep even the most hardcore fans from attending. As a student of the game, I've read many books about the corruption and greed that often stain the sport at the top levels. As a fan, I have to compartmentalize the corruption and greed from the play on the pitch. I'll do this again when I watch the tournament on television from home. We all know the saying, don't hate the player, hate the game. In this instance, it's the exact opposite. Hate the players behind the scenes, not the game. My decision sits well with me, as my actions and values are definitely all aligned with this. Sarah?
1: And we have the sports on TV schedule for you for today, Monday, May 11th. Men's college volleyball will play tonight at 6 p.m. on ESPN2. In the NCAA tournament championship game, it's UC Irvine versus Hawaii, and they're playing in Los Angeles. On Major League Baseball games tonight at 5:10 p.m., we have ESPN Unlimited broadcasting the LA Angels at Cleveland. At 7:10 p.m., we have Seattle at Houston on Fox Sports 1. And at 9:10 p.m., we have San Francisco at the LA Dodgers on Major League Baseball Network. In the NBA basketball playoffs tonight at 7 p.m. on NBC and Peacock, we have the Eastern Conference second-round game Detroit versus Cleveland, which is their game four. At 9:30, we have on Amazon Prime the Western Conference second-round game of Oklahoma City at L.A., and that's also game four. National Hockey League playoffs tonight at 7 p.m. on ESPN is the Western Conference second round of Colorado at Minnesota, and that's their game four. And finally, soccer men's games today at 1 p.m. we have on Fox Sports 2, Saudi League Al-Ahli at Al Tawoun. And at 2 p.m. on CBS Sports Network, the English Championship playoffs, semifinal leg two, Hull City at Millwall. And on USA, we have the Premier League, Leeds United at Tottenham Hotspur.
0: Lions senior class is sparking a special year. On June 3rd, 2025, at the Iowa High School Girls State Soccer Tournament at Lade Recreational Fields in Ames, it's all coming down on Des Moines Christian. Down 5-0 to Hudson late in the second half, the season is undoubtedly coming to a close. It's also pouring, with rain turning the field into a pool of mud. Every player's uniform, hair, socks, and shoes are drenched as reality sets in for the Lions that this is their final game of the year. Despite the loathsome conditions, the Lions continue to battle in the waning minutes of the state quarterfinals, scoring two goals in before the final whistle. Even in a 5-2 loss that ended their season, the most miserable of conditions, the fight and the joy from Des Moines Christian remain strong. While it's a moment of despair, it's something none of them will soon forget. Nearly a year later, they hold that game close to their hearts. No one thought we were going to win, but it was that we will fight together until the end of the game, regardless of what the outcome is, Des Moines Christian head coach Jamie Price said. That's just the spirit of this class. We are not giving up until the last whistle's blown. 1 year later, the bulk of that team returns better than ever. The Lions are out to a 10-2-1 start as one of the top teams in Class 1A. The catalyst for success is a senior-laden squad that's motivated as ever to end on a high note. When Price was looking at last year's team, she wasn't sure there was a state tournament caliber squad initially. With ample youth on the squad and many key seniors graduating in 2024, they had to grow up fast. Lucky for Des Moines Christian, this year's senior class rose to the occasion, helping spark a run to the state tournament. One season later, they're at the heart of one of Iowa's special teams. Of the 11 players who've started at least seven games for Des Moines Christian in 2026, five of them are seniors. Addie Oetker, Hallie Evans, Addison Price, Kira Roberts, and Charlotte Erzin. Oetker, Evans, Addison Price, and Erzin are the team's top four goal scorers. Roberts is a team captain and starting center back, leading the team's defense. Those five have grown up playing alongside one another. With that comes incredible chemistry and an unspoken bond on and off the field that's translated into success. On the field, it really makes a difference, Oetker said. Things just click without having to say, make that run, make that pass. You just have that instinct, and it really helps us a lot. Oetker is the team's leader in goals and assists so far this season, an individual star in her own right. However, the style the team plays makes her no more important than any of the four other seniors on the roster. Still, she's an unselfish playmaker on the team, able to set up goals as easily as she can score them. Evans, who's second on the team in goals, has athleticism and speed that create problems for any defense. Roberts is the anchor of a defense that has shut out seven teams this year and not allowed more than two goals in a single game. Addison Price is the catalyst in the midfield, possessing the ball for long stretches and organizing attacks. Erzin brings an intensity in defense that allows her to get a touch on any ball within striking distance to disrupt any team's pressure. Oetker may get the acclaim as the leader in the box score, but it's the team as a whole that has seen the Lions vault into the into one of the best in Class 1A. Oetker will be playing basketball instead of soccer next year at Northwestern College. While she has a bright future ahead in hoops, she still wanted to return to create something special with her classmates. I knew I just couldn't leave, Oetker said. I couldn't be done with soccer. For Jamie Price, it's a coach's dream to have group like this on a special run. There's zero selfishness among them, and they're as tight-knit as can be. Those are qualities that cannot be instilled in a group, but rather be developed over time and in-game experience. It's rare that you have such a strong class that really pulls together all the pieces that you need for a solid team.

0: including a state semifinal as freshmen. With their experiences and the bonds they've built, the leaders of the team are hoping to end their high school careers on the best terms possible. Our seniors especially, we really want it, Robert said. We want to go back to the state championship. We know we can. Sarah?
1: We have a small brief here about the Hawkeye wrestling team and then a piece of analysis about the college football playoffs. Iowa wrestling picks up JUCO, an All-American from the transfer portal, according to the Hawk Central report. Iowa wrestling picked up a junior college transfer depth piece at heavyweight on May 9th. Two-time JUCO All-American Ray Griffin announced on social media that he will join the Hawkeyes. The former North Idaho College star is Iowa's third transfer portal add this offseason. Griffin will back up Iowa All-American Ben Cooter. And an analysis piece by Chase Goodbread, who's a columnist for Tuscaloosa News in the USA Today Network, says support of 24-team CFP is a money decision. He starts, anyone remember Missouri's Eli Drinkwitz pitching the zany notion of a 30-team college football playoff at SEC Media Days last year? And how convenient an idea that was for a coach whose nose has always been pressed against the window when it comes to CFP qualification. That's what first came to mind upon hearing reports that the American Football Coaches Association's Board of Trustees voted to support a revamped postseason that would bring an end to conference championship games, thank goodness, but also expand the CFP to 24 teams, thanks for nothing. The next logical question, who is on that board anyway? The AFCA board is quite the head coach collection, spanning in stature and influence from Power Four head coaches to an ex officio assistant to head coaches from schools called Lake Forest and Morningside. What motivation might they have collectively to dump a successful functioning 12-team format to instead support a 24-team monstrosity? The pragmatists' look at this comes down to a simple math. Schools are desperate for more money as NIL and revenue-sharing demands spiral upward. A 24-team playoff field would add hundreds of millions to the cash haul, more than enough to offset the revenue lost from the discontinuation of conference title games. The skeptics' view on it all? Some have pointed out that the coaches on the AFCA board stand to wet their own beaks, too, as CFP qualifications and advancements is a common contract bonus. In a similar vein, it's worth noting that the eight Power Four coaches on the AFCA board have qualified for the CFP just 3 times in 50 combined years of chances. Here's guessing they'd like to be invited to the party more often, or in Drinkwitz's case, just once. The SEC now stands alone in its support of a 16-team format, and it's beginning to seem like a patch of ice under Commissioners Greg Sankey's feet. Now, most of them are going back to the same well and doubling down on the 24 teams with the AFCA's stamp of approval. This time, their confidence might be misplaced.
0: Time now for Dear Abby. Siblings endured unimaginable horrors and abuse at home. Dear Abby, I'm the youngest of a family of 3 boys and 2 girls. The only person I had any connection with growing up was my sister, Sarah. We were both treated the same way by our mother. We were not wanted, and I always knew Sarah was sad about something else. Our mother's discipline took the form of when something happened, she'd line us all up and tell us if a person who did it didn't admit it, she was going to whip us all. Sarah usually got upset, and I couldn't take it, so I'd end up taking the beating. While Mom screamed about why I did something, I honestly didn't know what had been done, and she beat me until she wore herself out. Now that I'm an adult, I realize that no one who did the deed probably realized all he had to do was keep quiet until I took the blame, and the others probably still thought I was the guilty party. I know he'll never admit to anything. Sarah's sadness was because she was being raped by that brother, and Mom never believed her. I'm dirt to the rest of the family. The others don't want anything to do with me. Must I just accept this, or can I change this? Signed, Family Disaster in Indiana. Abby replied,

realize, dear family disaster, you and your siblings grew up in the very definition of a toxic environment. Your mother's abuse damaged everyone. While you cannot change your siblings' opinion of you, Sarah can by speaking up about what was really going on in that house when you were all growing up. All of you could benefit from counseling for victims of abuse. I would also encourage you to visit R-A-I-N-N, RAIN, at rain.org for additional support. Dear Abby, after my mother's death 10 years ago, my father moved in with me. He's 74 and in reasonably good health, but has always struggled with depression and social anxiety. He refuses to take medication. Dad does have some positives. He exercises and helps me with cooking and my kids. Nevertheless, his depression creates such tension in the household that most of the time I avoid talking to him because I don't want to hear the negativity that he is sure to spew. When I do talk to him, it's likely to turn into an argument or he will insult me. I know he can't live on his own, but I don't know what to do. He's been seen by doctors and mental health professionals, but he's not willing to engage. Signed, Getting Tired in New Jersey. Abby says, Dear Getting Tired, the next time you talk to your father and he argues or insults you, tell him that you've had enough. Tell him that you can no longer handle the tension his dependency and depression create in your home and that he must either get the help he needs or find another place to live. Then set a date for him to comply or move. If there's a senior center near where you live, you may be able to get assistance in dealing with your resistant dad. And that brings us to the end of the Des Moines Register today with this announcement. Ballet Des Moines has generously provided a limited number of free tickets for their performance of Cinderella in partnership with the Des Moines Symphony. Tickets are for the Saturday, May 16th performance at 7 p.m. at the Des Moines Performing Arts Center. Iris will be providing live audio description for this wonderful performance. If you're interested in the free tickets, please call Iris' office at 515-243-6833. That's 515-243-6833. The free tickets are first come, first served. Again, that brings us to the end of the Register for today. I'm Jeff Cassett. My partner at the microphone has been Sarah Egge. Earlier, you heard from Connie Isaacson and Twyla Glenn. 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

0: Welcome to the reading of the Quad City Times for today, Monday, the 11th of May, 2026. All material heard on IRIS is intended solely for the use of people with print disabilities. Your readers today are Sarah Egge and Jeff Cassett, and here's Sarah with our first story.
1: Good morning. Scott County, Dateline, for this article titled, Board OKs New Records Policy. Supervisors declined to take up local control resolution by Sarah Watson of the Quad City Times. The Scott County Board of Supervisors approved new public records policy in a split vote, despite concerns raised by one board member. The policy comes after the Scott County Attorney's Office settled an open records complaint filed with the Iowa Public Information Board over a six-month delay in producing a large request to a frequent requester. The new policy clarifies who should implement records request policies, that government communications on personal devices are public records, and how fees would be charged for records, including that a deposit may be required before work starts, and that if multiple requests by the same person exceed 30 minutes, the county may charge for that time. The policy also will no longer require the county to cite a provision of the law for each redaction or withholding of confidential records. The policy changes the language from will to may. Assistant Scott County Attorney Mallory Bagby told the Board of Supervisors on Tuesday that the policy had been given the okay by the Iowa Public Information Board, the state board that mediates disputes over public records. Supervisor Maria Burbiesco, the lone Democrat on the board, argued the county should go further than the proposed policy in the spirit of transparency. In particular, she said, the policy should require the county to cite the state law provision for withheld information. The other supervisors didn't agree. The policy passed in a 4-1 vote Thursday, with Burbiesco being the lone no vote. Supervisors declined to take up a resolution introduced by Burbiesco that would have underscored the county's support for local zoning decisions. Scott County voted down a zoning proposal earlier this year that would have allowed a pathway for a natural gas power plant in the county. The co-op is now pursuing an application through the State Utilities Commission, which could override the supervisor's decision and greenlight the power plant. Burbiesco says she wanted to introduce the resolution to put on the record the supervisor's support for local control over land use and zoning. Quote, I think that we believe, as elected officials, that we were elected to represent the interests of our constituents and that we know what's best for our community because we live here, Burbiesco said. So basically, it just states that we believe in local control. I think it tells people that we have the courage of our convictions, and it's something we need to do loudly and proudly to proclaim we're here to represent the interests of the people of Scott County. Among the statements in the resolution were that the county, quote, opposes any law, rule, regulation, or administrative action that would allow unelected state officials, agencies, boards, or commissions to supersede, reverse, or preempt zoning decisions made by the Scott County Board of Supervisors. It would also have directed a copy of the resolution to be delivered to the governor and state lawmakers representing Scott County. Other supervisors said, while they supported the sentiments expressed, they believed face-to-face discussions and relationship building with lawmakers was a better approach. Supervisor Jean Dixon pointed to state law, which states that the Iowa Utilities Commission has the authority to approve a project, even if it doesn't comply with local zoning laws. Quote, I have some reservations with this just because I don't know that it accurately reflects what the Iowa law says, Dickerson said Tuesday. Quote, I appreciate where you're coming from, but that's not what our legislators have said. Burbiesco said the commission under the law also needs to at least consider the local board's decisions. Also, the state lawmakers should know how the county feels about the issue, she said, as the law could change. Quote, I agree with most of the things you say here, but we've had counties that have voiced their opinions on many different things that the legislators have put forward, and it's turned out very bad for those counties and for the rest of the state, Supervisor Ken Beck said Tuesday. Quote, and if I think that your purpose here is to tell our legislators what they already know, this is the wrong way to do it. To me, the way is to be talking to our legislators.
0: From the Scott County courts, man gets 100 years for sexually abusing kids. The Davenport man who was found guilty by a Scott County jury of sexually abusing four children under the age of 12 has been sentenced to 100 years in prison. Daryl Lee Gwynn, age 55, was sentenced May 1st during a hearing in Scott County District Court before Judge Tamara Roberts. Gwynn was found guilty on January 30 of four counts of second-degree sexual abuse after a week-long trial in district court. Each of the Class B felony charges carries a prison sentence of 25 years, 70% of which, or 17 and a half years, must be served before work release or parole can be granted. Instead of running the sentences concurrently, which would have meant that Gwynn would have been eligible for release from prison in 17 and a half years, Roberts ordered the sentences on each of the counts to run consecutively to one another or back to back. Gwynn will have to serve 70 years in prison before he's eligible for work release or parole. He will receive credit for time he served in the Scott County Jail since his arrest on September 5. According to the trial information filed by the Scott County prosecutors, Gwynn sexually abused three victims under the age of 12 from January 1, 2010 until November 10, 2021. A fourth child under the age of 12 was sexually abused between January 1, 2015 and December 31, 2016. According to district court records, Gwynn, on numerous occasions, violated the court's order to not contact the victims through a third party while he was awaiting trial in the Scott County Jail. Court records indicate he had been charged with 13 counts of violating the no-contact order. Using the phone at the Scott County Jail, which is recorded, Gwynn contacted a third party who would pass messages to the victims in an effort to have them recant their stories. The contacts occurred between April 1, 2025 and July 16, 2025, according to the court records. Gwynn pleaded guilty to all of those charges and was sentenced by Roberts to concurrent terms of 7 days in the Scott County Jail on each count. Gwynn was transported to the Iowa Department of Corrections, Iowa Medical and Classification Center in Coralville on Monday.
1: A small piece, Dateline Bettendorf, State Street project to start Tuesday, road and sidewalk work from 17th to 23rd Street. By Thomas Geyer of the Quad City Times. Work will begin Tuesday on Bettendorf State Street from 17th Street to 23rd Street as crews make improvements to the roadway and sidewalks in the downtown area. According to a news release issued Friday by the city, the project includes full-depth concrete patching, utility structure repairs, and adjustments, sidewalks, pedestrian ramps, and other work. Approximately 2,526 square yards of existing pavement and 5,874 square feet of existing sidewalk will be replaced. Drivers should be aware of workers on site and of lane closures that move from day to day along State Street. The lane closures will last for the duration of the project. Weather permitting, the first phase of the project is expected to be completed by July 3rd, with the second phase starting after the city's 4th of July parade. And a piece here from the Clinton police, man arrested in connection to two shooting incidents, also by Thomas Geyer. The Clinton man has been arrested in connection with two shootings in the city, police said. Clinton Police Chief Kevin Guerion said this at 1:49 p.m. Wednesday, Clinton police officers were sent to the 200 block of Main Avenue to investigate a report of shots fired. The preliminary investigation indicated that a man identified as Larry Lee Stauffer III, 31, had shot a red BMW that was parked in the parking lot. Stauffer had fled the scene and could not be located. A warrant for Stauffer's arrest was issued. At 12:40 p.m. Friday, Clinton police were sent to the area of 2nd Avenue South and South Bluff Boulevard to investigate a report of shots fired. Officers on the scene located several spent casings and a vehicle that had been shot. During the investigations, Stauffer was identified as the man who shot the vehicle. Stauffer was located and arrested on suspicion of Class C felony intimidation with a dangerous weapon, Class D felony possession of a firearm by a domestic abuse offender, and aggravated misdemeanor reckless use of a firearm. Stauffer is expected to make a first appearance on the charges Saturday at Clinton County District Court when a judge will schedule a preliminary hearing. Stauffer was being held Saturday in the Clinton County Jail on cash-only bonds totaling $15,000. Clinton police were assisted by deputies from the Clinton County Sheriff's Department.
0: Davenport man is arrested in connection with shots fired. Police arrested a 35-year-old Davenport man after a shots fired incident occurred near the campus of St. Ambrose University on Friday. Jared Gradert was taken into custody Friday evening. Scott County prosecutors charged Graydon with first-degree criminal mischief and intimidation with a dangerous weapon, injure, provoke, fear, both Class C felonies. Prosecutors also charged him with serious misdemeanors, person ineligible to carry dangerous weapons, and possession of controlled substance, marijuana. He was released on an $8,000 cash bond on Saturday. According to arrest affidavits filed by the Davenport Police Department, Grader was in an alley near the Northwest parking lot where he discharged a handgun at the driver of a vehicle. Records say Grader simultaneously fired at other vehicles and an occupied dormitory. The driver reversed the car in an attempt to flee and struck a nearby vehicle, causing damage to both cars. Grader struck three vehicles with gunfire, with damage estimated at more than $10,000. Grader fled the scene before being found at his residence, according to the affidavit. Officers obtained a search warrant for the residence and found multiple firearms, including one suspected to be used in the shooting, as well as 20.15 grams of marijuana, 2 grams of marijuana wax, and several bongs. Grader admitted to the shootings in a post-Miranda statement, according to the affidavit. And Bettendorf firefighters extinguish a garage fire. Bettendorf firefighters extinguish a garage fire early Sunday. At 3:18 a.m. on Sunday, May 10th, fire crews were dispatched to a report of a structure fire in the 3100 block of Sunset Avenue, according to a news release. Arriving crews found smoke emitting from the roof. Upon a 360-degree assessment of the building, crews determined that there was a fire in the garage. All occupants, including a dog, exited the home with no issue. Crews extended a hose and extinguished the fire, preventing extension into the home. There were no injuries to the occupants or crews. Bettendorf Police Department, Davenport Fire Department, Rock Island Arsenal Fire Department, and Medic EMS of Scott County assisted the Bettendorf Fire Department. Mid-America Energy was notified of the fire. The cause of the fire is under investigation.
1: We have a long article here from the cover of the Quad City Times, titled Iowa Governor Reynolds' Legacy, and it's accompanied by several photos of Governor Reynolds, Kimberly Reynolds, during different phases in her career recently. The subtitle is Property Tax Overhaul Among Wins, Other Plans Stall in Final Session by Tom Barton of the Gazette Lee and Des Moines Bureau. Dateline Des Moines. In what amounted to her final full legislative session as governor, Kim Reynolds secured several of the marquee priorities she laid out at the start of the year, from a sweeping property tax overhaul and expanded charter school funding to stricter welfare and immigration verification requirements, while other proposals quietly stalled at the Capitol. The session underscored the political legacy Reynolds has spent years building: lower taxes, expanded school choice, tighter immigration enforcement, and limiting protections for transgender Iowans. But it also exposed the limits of her influence, as lawmakers declined to advance proposals involving contraception access, overhauling county veteran services, and campus anti-Semitism reporting. Reynolds, who announced in April 2025 that she would not seek re-election, entered the session with what amounted to her final opportunity to shape major state policy through the legislature before leaving office in January 2027. In her Condition of the State address this past January, Reynolds outlined an agenda focused on property tax relief, school choice, public health initiatives, citizenship verification, and government accountability. Republican leaders argued the session reflected years of conservative policymaking priorities coming to fruition, while Democrats warned many of the policies approved this year could create long-term fiscal and educational challenges for the state. Democrats argued Reynolds and Republican lawmakers focused too heavily on the ideological and partisan priorities while failing to adequately address affordability concerns, budget deficits, and long-term fiscal stability, and the underlying causes of Iowa's impaired water quality and health care challenges. Here's a look at how Reynolds' priorities fared in the Iowa legislature. Property tax overhaul. Among Reynolds' biggest victories was a sweeping property tax package approved in the session's closing hours after months of negotiations between Reynolds and Republican legislative leaders. The measure places a 2% annual cap on local government property tax revenue growth, expands homestead exemptions, restricts tax increment financing districts, and shifts more state funding towards school property tax relief. Republicans estimated the changes would save taxpayers roughly $4 billion over 6 years. Quote, "We kept our promise by passing meaningful property tax relief and reform," Reynolds said, after lawmakers approved the legislation. Property taxes became the dominant issue of the 2026 session, after sharp increases in residential valuations prompted growing frustration among homeowners across Iowa. Republicans framed the legislation as a long-term structural reform intended to provide certainty for taxpayers and constrain local government spending growth, while still allowing local governments to fund core services. Democrats criticized the final agreement as a rushed, one-size-fits-all plan that fails to provide meaningful long-term relief or address the root cause of rising valuations. Critics labeled it a shell game that could shift costs to other funds and fail to deliver tangible relief to taxpayers. Still, the measure drew unusual bipartisan support in the Senate, where all but one senator voted in favor of the final compromise. Reynolds is expected to sign the legislation into law. Expanding charter school access. Reynolds also secured another victory on education policy through legislation expanding Iowa's public charter school system. The bill, House File 2754, increases financial and operational support for charter schools, continuing Reynolds' broader school choice agenda that has included taxpayer-funded education savings account and expanded charter school authorization. Among its provisions, the legislation directs more state funding to follow students to the charter school they attend instead of remaining with their residential school district. It also allows charter school students greater access to extracurricular activities and concurrent enrollment college credit courses through traditional public school districts. The measure additionally creates a revolving loan fund for charter school infrastructure projects, allows public charter employees to participate in Iowa's public employee retirement system, and adds the University of Northern Iowa as a charter school authorizer. It also expands access to Iowa State's statewide voluntary school preschool program. Reynolds described charter schools as an important emerging education model and said enrollment in Iowa charter schools had increased by more than 200% in recent years. Senate Democrats strongly opposed the measure, arguing it diverts public funding away from traditional public school districts while still requiring those districts to provide services and opportunities to charter students. The Iowa MAHA Bill, M-A-H-A. Another Reynolds-backed priority approved by lawmakers was the so-called Iowa MAHA Bill, named after the Make America Healthy Again movement, associated with U.S. Health and Human Services Secretary Robert F. Kennedy, Jr. The legislation, House File 2676, focuses on nutrition, food assistance, and physical activity requirements in schools. Reynolds first proposed many of the provisions during her Condition of the State address as part of a broader effort to address Iowa's rising cancer and obesity rates. The bill prohibits certain artificial food dyes and additives in school meals and beverages, codifies Iowa's restrictions on SNAP purchases, and extends those standards to the summer EBT program. It also increases physical activity requirements for elementary students, limits classroom screen time, and requires additional nutrition education for physicians and medical school graduates. The measure additionally allows pharmacists to dispense ivermectin, an antiparasitic drug that gained national attention during the COVID-19 pandemic, without a prescription. Republicans said the legislation is intended to improve long-term public health outcomes and encourage healthier eating habits. Democrats criticized the proposal as lacking scientific support and argued it would do little to address underlying health disparities. Water quality funding overhaul. Reynolds also secured approval for a revamped water quality funding package after lawmakers incorporated portions of her proposal into the state budget during the session's closing days. The packet reallocates existing state funding streams to expand water monitoring efforts, increase infrastructure grants and loans, and improve nitrate removal capacity for the Central Iowa Water Works. Among the major investments are a $25 million expansion of nitrate removal capacity in Central Iowa, additional funding for statewide water monitoring, and millions of dollars for conservation projects such as wetlands, cover crops, and watershed protection efforts. Reynolds later described the package as a $319 million investment in water quality improvements over the next 12 years. The issue gained heightened attention after nitrate contamination last summer forced Central Iowa Water Works to impose watering restrictions affecting more than 600,000 residents. Reynolds described the proposal as a balanced approach, focused on improving water treatment infrastructure while scaling conservative practices upstream. Environmental groups and Democratic lawmakers welcomed the increased attention to water quality, but argued the proposal remained too focused on treating pollution rather than preventing agricultural runoff at its source. This is a tiny step forward in a long march to achieve clean, healthy water in the state of Iowa, said Representative Austin Baith, a Democrat of Des Moines. Welfare reform, immigration verification. Reynolds also signed off on a broad overhaul of Iowa's public assistance eligibility and immigration verification systems. The legislation tightens eligibility requirements for Medicaid and SNAP benefits while expanding citizenship and employment verification requirements through their federal SAVE and E-Verify systems. Among the changes, the bill limits retroactive Medicaid coverage for many adults, requires quarterly SNAP error rate reporting, and mandates that all household income be counted when determining food assistance eligibility, including in mixed-status households. It also codifies federal SNAP eligibility standards limiting benefits to citizens, lawful permanent residents, and certain qualifying immigrant groups. Additional legislation approved this session requires school districts, state agencies, and public universities to use E-Verify for newly hired employees and expands immigration status verification requirements for professional licenses and voter registration. Republicans argued the legislation would protect taxpayer-funded programs and improve oversight of public benefits. Democrats warned the changes create additional barriers for those seeking food and health assistance. Limiting local civil rights protections. Reynolds also signed legislation preventing Iowa cities and counties from establishing local civil rights protection that differ from state law. The measure effectively invalidates as local protections for transgender Iowans adopted after Republicans removed gender identity from the Iowa Civil Rights Act in 2025. Republicans said the legislation was necessary to ensure consistency in civil rights enforcement across Iowa and prevent what Reynolds described as a hodgepodge of local ordinances. Quote, "We just believe that locals should follow the state laws, especially when it comes to civil rights," Reynolds said after signing the legislation. Democrats and LGBTQ plus advocates sharply criticized the measure, arguing it strips local governments of authority and further marginalizes transgender Iowans. Stalled state-based health insurance exchange. One of Reynolds' policy defeats involved her proposal to lay the groundwork for Iowa to establish its own state-based health insurance exchange. The proposal would have directed Iowa's insurance commissioner to pursue a federal waiver and establish a state-based marketplace under the Affordable Care Act. Reynolds pitched the proposal as a way for Iowa to gain more flexibility over health care affordability and insurance regulation, while Congress remained deadlocked over broader health care reform. But the measure failed to advance in the Senate and never received full consideration from the House Commerce Committee. Expanding birth control access. Lawmakers also declined to advance Reynolds' proposal allowing pharmacists to dispense certain forms of hormonal birth control directly to adults without requiring a doctor's visit. The proposal would have expanded access to birth control pills, patches, and vaginal rings for Iowans age 18 and older. Despite Reynolds including the proposal among her broader health care initiatives, lawmakers in either chamber never scheduled subcommittee hearings on the legislation. School anti-Semitism reports requirements. Another Reynolds proposal that stalled would have required Iowa schools, community colleges, and public universities to issue annual reports documenting incidents of anti-Semitism on campus. The proposal sought to codify an executive order Reynolds issued in 2025 requiring such reporting. The executive order directed the Iowa Board of Regents to cooperate with the U.S. Department of Education's Office for Civil Rights to ensure Regent universities complied with the Title VI protections for Jewish students. The order also required the board to review university policies concerning anti-Semitic actions and speech and report its findings to the governor. Additionally, the Iowa Department of Education was directed to provide instructional materials and professional learning resources related to Jewish history, the Holocaust, and Israel. Reynolds' proposal would have required K-12 public school regents, universities, and community colleges to publish annual reports detailing each complaint or incident of anti-Semitism from the prior year, along with the findings and outcomes of any related investigations. Supporters said the legislation was intended to respond to rising incidents of anti-Semitism nationwide following the October 7, 2023 Hamas attack on Israel and the subsequent war in Gaza. They said the reporting requirements would help Iowa better track and address anti-Semitism on school and college campuses. Critics, however, argued the bill's reliance on the International Holocaust Remembrance Alliance's definition of anti-Semitism could blur the line between anti-Semitism and criticism of Israel, potentially chilling free speech on campus. And the final section here, overhauling county veterans services. House lawmakers also declined to advance Reynolds' proposal to overhaul Iowa's county veterans services system. The governor pitched the proposal during her condition of the state address as a way to modernize veterans services and improve the state's ranking for veterans affairs compensation received by Iowa veterans. Currently, each of Iowa's 99 counties receives $10,000 annually to support local veterans service officers. Reynolds proposed replacing that system with a per-performance-based funding model tied to the amount of federal VA compensation counties help the amount of federal VA compensation counties help secure for veterans. Reynolds also proposed creating a formal Iowa Department of Veterans Affairs training budget to support county veterans services officers and provide additional on-site training and technical assistance. Quote, Iowa is home to nearly 178,000 veterans, Reynolds said during her January address, yet only one-third is receiving the benefits they earned, placing Iowa 44th in the nation for VA compensation. That's not acceptable. The proposal ultimately failed to advance in the House.
0: A quick look at the weather for the Quad Cities for the next day or so. I can find this weather report. And I can't. Here it is. Today should be mostly sunny and beautiful. A slight wind from the north-northeast with a high of 70. Tonight, a low of 49, maybe a shower in places late. Tomorrow, Tuesday, windy with a few showers, a high of 80, low of 52. On Wednesday, some sun, breezy, pleasant, with wind, some light wind, high of 72, low of 43. And on Thursday, we have nice with plenty of sun, 75 degrees for the high, 57 for the low, and Friday, 82 for the high. Some wind, 64 for the low. There are no obituaries published in today's Quad City Times, so we'll move on to the opinion section, which is a collection of cartoons from the week. We'll do our best to describe those to you. The first one is entitled Shell Game, and it shows a caricature of Donald Trump with three shells in front of him. One says indict, the middle one says Jim, and the third one, which he's raising, says Comey. Under the raised Comey shell is a note marked revenge. The second cartoon shows a Trump-like character in a safari outfit with a pith helmet and hunting clothes, sitting in a lounge chair in front of a fireplace. Over the fireplace is a large head of a rhinoceros, a rhino, and it's labeled 2026 primary. The third cartoon is called Ayatollah Gollum. Gollum is shown. He's the strange-looking creature from the Hobbit series, and from the Lord of the Rings, I should say. He's wearing a cap that says Iran, and he's clutching, hugging a bomb, which is has a nuclear symbol on it and is inscribed Death to America. And he's saying, my precious. Next is a cartoon labeled simply The Alliance and shows President Trump and Prime Minister Putin speaking with each other, or actually Trump whispering in Putin's ear, while a figure labeled NATO looks on. And there's one entitled, but it shows Ted Turner as dressed as St. Peter at the pearly gates, and people lined up to get into heaven, and a lady says, figures, Ted Turner's already running things. Sarah?
1: We have a couple other cartoons here, drawn-out debate, that are reacting to the Supreme Court's ruling on racial redistricting. We have a large blimp titled Gerrymandering, and it's swooping low into the from the sky and rocking the a semi-trailer labeled Democracy. And we have a large Supreme Court gavel striking and breaking in half the tall stone sculpture of Martin Luther King Jr., and his sculpture's broken in half, and he's thinking, I had a nightmare, over his head. And the last thing is that Lady Justice is depicted with her hand raised, Voting Rights Act, and she's lifting her blindfold slightly, and the Supreme Court Justice is saying, no more peeking to her. We don't have, unfortunately, any local sports for the Quad City area, but I know there's a lot of local interest in the Cubs. So we have one sports article here titled No Need to Panic, a photograph depicting Cubs manager Craig Counsell. It's titled Even with Pitching Injuries, Cubs Not Searching for a Starter by Paul Sullivan. Dateline Arlington, Texas. Do the Chicago Cubs need another starter? That's one of the questions facing team president Jed Hoyer after Matthew Boyd's left meniscus surgery, which followed the season-ending loss of Cade Horton and Justin Steele's setback in his return from last year's revisions repair surgery on his left elbow. Before the Cubs had their 10-game winning streak snapped Saturday night with a 6-0 loss to the Texas Rangers, the rotation was one of their key concerns. It's too early for trade rumors to start, but the San Francisco Giants dealt catcher Patrick Bailey to the Cleveland Guardians on Saturday, so pulling off a deal is not impossible. In this age of tweeting for tweet's sake, rumors are bound to pop up, including an erroneous report Friday that the Cubs had talks with the New York Mets about Freddie Peralta, which was picked up on MLBTradeRumors.com before the team quickly shot it down. The report was retracted in a separate tweet, but that didn't stop the internet, which never sleeps. It was picked up by aggregating websites focusing on Cubs news and discussed again Saturday on the team's flagship radio station, WSCR AM 670. Views of the original tweet and the retraction reached almost 600,000 as of Saturday night. The tweet worked, even if it was wrong, the story of our times. The Cubs did not respond to an inquiry Saturday, but with almost 3 months left until the trade deadline, they probably can count on dealing with more of the same kind of stuff, whether the rumors are valid or not. Either way, the good news is that Boyd's injury was deemed relatively minor, and he's already back working his way back. The hope is Boyd can return to the rotation sometime in June after incurring the freak knee injury while playing with his kids. Jameson Taillon, who started Sunday in the series finale against the Rangers, spoke with Boyd and said he's in good spirits and has been getting treatment at Wrigley Field during the trip. Quote, "He takes incredible care of his body," Taillon said Saturday. "He invests a lot of money in his recovery and his diet. He's a great dad and was just playing with his kids. He was like, that's how I'm going to go down? But he'll be back, and he'll be better and will help us." Meanwhile, the combo of Ben Brown and Javier Assad, who combined for 77 2/3 scoreless innings in Friday's 7-1 win over the Rangers, could reduce Hoyer's urgency to make a move that would cost the Cubs any top prospects. Manager Craig Counsell said Saturday that he needed to be careful with how he stretched out Brown and wasn't sure how often he could use both in the same game to eat up the bulk of the innings. With the Cubs' injury luck, Counsell basically has to go into prevent defense mode. Quote, "Where we're at with starting pitching right now, unfortunately, you always have to look to what's next," he said. "We've got to have guys stretched out just to handle the innings if something else happens." The foursome of Shada, Imanaga, Taillon, Edward Cabrera, and Colin Ray doesn't exactly resemble Maddox, Smoltz, Glavine, the core of the great Atlanta Braves rotations of the Bobby Cox era. They have only one All-Star appearance among them, Imanaga's selection in 2024 when he pitched for the National League at Globe Life Field. But entering Saturday's game in Texas, the Cubs were a major league best, 27-12, with a 20-3 record since April 14th and a pair of 10-game winning streaks for the first time since 1935. The starters were a combined 11-2 with a 3.51 ERA in the 23-game stretch, sixth best in baseball. Imanaga went 4-1 with a 2.01 ERA in his five starts in the stretch, followed by Taillon, 2-0, 3.80 ERA, Ray, 2-1, 4.35 ERA, and Cabrera, 2-0, 4.38 ERA, and Boyd, 1-0, 5.52 ERA, struggled the most before his knee injury. Cabrera, who took the mound Saturday, followed three earned runs or fewer in all seven of his previous starts. That strong start ended against the Rangers as Cabrera, 3-1, allowed five runs on seven hits over five innings in his worst outing of the season, and the Cubs' offense was on mute. They stranded 11 runners and went 0-13 with runners in scoring position and 0-17 with runners on base, while being shut out by Jack Leiter, 2-3, and three relievers. Quote, "Didn't play well enough today and left a lot of guys on base," third baseman Alex Bregman said. "But it felt like we're in a good spot, playing good baseball. Guys are preparing and executing the game plan." Counsell said Friday that Bregman is due to come out of his slump, which is good news. Quote, "In a lot of ways, with what we've been done for this, what we've done so far this season, and Alex is probably a little off to a bit of a slower start by his standards, it makes me happy in a weird way that we've got some good Alex Bregman coming here," he said. Bregman said he's only started two years in his whole career. Quote, "Continue to work at it, continue to grind away, and be confident in the fact that it's going to happen," he said. "At the end of the year, be right where we want to be." Fans always want their teams to add pitching, no matter the cost. Do Cubs players have the same attitude? Quote, "We all know what our goals are here," Taillon said. "So if there is a way to make our team better, I think every single player would answer with a resounding yes if it would make the team better. But we talked all spring about the depth we have, and Ben Brown is out there throwing four pitches Friday night. He's added a sinker to his four-seamer and knuckle curve and is trusting his changeup a little bit. I saw a dude who was evolving in front of our eyes and matured a lot. You feel good every time he's been out there." And Javi Assad, there's no ego. He's been put in the same tough spots the last couple years, been sent down because he has options, and the way the roster management has worked. He's been a pro about everything and works his tail off and competes. In my eyes, he's a big league starting pitcher. It's a really nice luxury to have. The one certainty is that Council is not using the Cubs' hot streak as a reason to stick with the status quo. He started Michael Conforto again at DH at designated hitter on Saturday over Moises Ballesteros, who cooled off the last homeland, hitting .091, 2 for 22. Conforto, who was 8 for 17, .471, with two home runs in his last eight games. Quote, Michael, he's been on it, Council said, and Mo has not been on it, so that makes it a little bit easier. If you've played 10 guys, I could have played 10 guys. If I could have played 10 guys, I would have played 10 guys. Council said he didn't have to talk with Ballesteros or explain the decision-making and that players understand when someone else is producing more for them. After all, it's not Little League. Quote, there wasn't much to worry about in a 90-degree night in Texas. The air-conditioned ballpark made everything comfortable inside, and the Cubs were as hot as they've been in 91 years. But they were bound to have a game like this eventually. Quote, they beat us tonight, and that's the way it goes, Council said. Tomorrow you try and come and win a series.
0: Here's what you can look forward to on TV today. The NBA playoffs continue on NBC at 7 o'clock this evening. Detroit at Cleveland for game four of their series. Follow at 9:30 by Oklahoma City at Los Angeles, Lakers. That's game four of their series. That's on Prime Video. NHL playoffs at 7 o'clock on ESPN, Colorado at Minnesota. That's their game four. And baseball at 7:10 p.m., Seattle at Houston on FS1. And at 9:10, San Francisco at the L.A. Dodgers. That's on Major League Baseball Network. The latest NIL numbers are eye-popping. Revealing the latest numbers in name, image, and likeness deal brokering for NCAA student athletes, the College Sports Commission is coming off a two-month stretch of approving more than $75 million in NIL pacts. In its Thursday report, the CSC notes a two-month approval, March 1st through April 30th, of more than 5,500 deals worth $75.85 million. The numbers reflect an increase of more than $36 million from the opening 2 months of 2026. It brings to total $115.14 million in deal approvals this calendar year. That's an average of $28.79 million per month. Overall, since the launch of the CSC and its partnership with the Deloitte-framed NIL-GO third-party approval system, nearly one-quarter of $1 billion, $242.35 million, in NIL money across 26,556 deals being paid out to student-athletes. While the value of the deal approvals is up overall, the CSC does count 442 deals worth $26.87 million not cleared. Additionally, the pace of deal review and approval reflects a slight dip to 66% resolution within 7 days, down from 70% approved within 7 days per its previous release. In many of the remaining 34% of deals, the CSC must seek additional information from the student-athlete, deal sponsor, or institution via communication outside of the software platform to make a determination on the deal, per the CSC's release. The CSC often is able to make determinations on these deals within 7 days of receiving such additional information, but NIL-GO currently does not allow us to readily calculate this percentage. Continuing to quote, The CSC is working to update the platform in the coming months so that all or most communication occurs within NIL-GO, and those percentages can be calculated precisely. End quote. In the nearly 11 months since the inception of the NIL-GO platform, 1,153 deals with value projections of $56.17 million have not met clearance requirements. The CSC also shares that 21 deals pending arbitration are now merged into three arbitration cases. The CSC's first arbitration case is due for resolution this month, with the expectation a ruling will be provided by mid-May.
1: And a couple of briefs here about women athletes of local interest. Kate Martin lands with Sparks after being cut by Valkyries. It didn't take guard Kate Martin long to find a new WNBA team. Just days after she was waived by the Golden State Valkyries, Martin signed a player development contract with the Sparks. The team announced the move in a news release issued on Sunday. Quote, Kate is a gifted shooter whose grittiness and winning history mesh well with the Sparks basketball, Sparks GM Reagan Pebley said in a statement. Quote, she's confident in her shot, plays tenacious defense, and is unselfish, high-energy teammate. We're eager to watch Kate develop within our system. A fan favorite, Martin's release was somewhat of a surprise as the Valkyries finalized their roster ahead of the start of the season. The team had selected Martin as one of the first players taken in the 2024 WNBA expansion draft. However, Martin's first season with the team was inconsistent, and when preseason rolled around, she was battling a right quad strain. Martin, a college teammate of Clark's at Iowa, averaged 6.2 points per game off the bench for the Valkyries in 2025. WNBA teams have two developmental spots available on their rosters for players who can practice, receive benefits, and can be activated for up to 12 games. Clark and the Fever are focused on winning the title. As Caitlin Clark enters her third professional season with the Indiana Fever, the only thing missing from her meteoric rise to global stardom is winning an elusive WNBA championship. In her professional career so far, the former Iowa women's basketball star's global marketability has helped spur the WNBA's growth to record heights as the league tips off its 30th season this weekend. Her ability to inspire the WNBA Players Union to a newly signed collective bargaining agreement that increases the average player salary fourfold from 2025 serves as evidence. Despite making an estimated $119,000 last season in on-court earnings, Clark ranked sixth in Sportico's 15th highest-paid female athletes of 2025 by hauling in nearly $16 million in endorsements from companies like Nike, Gatorade, and State Farm. In addition, she recently signed a multi-year sponsorship extension with Xfinity as a brand ambassador, further establishing her as a cornerstone of the company's basketball strategy across the WNBA and NBA. Even with all the global marketability and business savvy of the former Hawkeye, Clark still has her sights set on achieving the ultimate goal of securing a WNBA title with Indiana, especially after the injury-riddled 2025 Fever squad narrowly missed out on a trip to the WNBA Finals. Quote, one of the most important things somebody ever said to me is, you've reached this point, but as you continue to grow, the thing you have to do is be able to win. I feel like that's the point I'm kind of at now. You have to be able to win. That's my main focus, winning and winning a championship. Everything else will come along with that, Clark told Yahoo Sports.
0: Legendary Braves manager Cox dies at 84. The Hall of Famer ranks fourth on MLB's all-time wins list. Hall of Fame manager and legendary Atlanta Braves icon Bobby Cox died at the age of 84, the team announced Saturday. Cox's 2,504 victories as a manager for the Atlanta Braves and Toronto Blue Jays rank fourth in Major League history and include an extensive list of accomplishments for his teams, including 15 division titles, 5 pennants, and 1 World Series championship in 1995. Quote, we are overcome with emotion at the

staff came up big, so shut down the Blackhawks. Carter Geisen, who started on Friday, got the tip of the cap to start. Geisen went three innings, allowing four hits and one run. Carson Schroeder pitched one inning. Isaiah Brennan, who threw on Thursday, earned the win in two innings of work to improve to 8-2. Maddox Sullivan earned his second save of the season. Quote, this is just an entire team effort, Stein said. In this second game, our staff was on short rest. Carter and Brennan were on short notice and did what we needed. Maddox Sullivan finished it out. Quote, these guys were incredible, end quote. Maddox Gast was the inning cruncher for the Tritons, going the distance in the win against DMAC, eating up eight innings to rest some of the arms in the pen. Gast gave up only two hits while walking seven and striking out nine batters. McIntyre, Sawyer, Stein, and Sam Zeznoa had home runs for Iowa Central. In the first win Sunday against the Blackhawks, the Tritons had 13 hits, including six for extra bases. Stein, Jones, and Will Specht had home runs, while Wyatt Myers, Stein, and Sejnois had doubles. Jones had three hits and drove in a run, while Stein and Perrin had two hits each. Stein drove in six runs, Specht drove in three runs, while McIntyre and Myers had two RBIs. The bullpens were put to work in this contest as the Times combined to throw 17 pitchers. The Blackhawks sent 12 arms to the mound. Cooper Dendhartog picked up the win for the Tritons. Quote, this tournament is a bear and being tired is probably an understatement, Stein said. Saturday, we got back just shy of midnight and we've been driving back and forth the whole time. These guys just battled through it and wanted it. Quote, this is one of the better rivalries in our league. We gave up some games against them this year and our guys wanted a little back in this tournament. The Tritons will now play Williston, North Dakota in the district best of three series in North Dakota next weekend. Van Gijsbergen is road king, and there's a picture of Shane Van Gijsbergen celebrating with his team after winning a NASCAR Cup Series race in Watkins Glen, New York. Shane Van Gijsbergen insists his NASCAR road course dominance is harder than it looks and that he feels a lot of pressure to beat the best in stock car racing. But the Trackhouse Racing driver was in another league Sunday, schooling the stars of the Cup Series at Watkins Glen International. Starting from the pole position, Van Gijsbergen scored his seventh Cup Series victory, all on road or street courses, and his second consecutive on the 2.45-mile track by leading 74 of 100 laps in his 97 Chevrolet. Quote, we weren't very good in practice, and then qualifying was amazing. And then today, what a race car, Van Gijsbergen said. And then crew chief Stephen Duran made great calls. I wasn't sure how it was going to work. And then to run them down like that, it's very, very special to do two in a row. Pitting from the lead under green with 24 laps remaining, Van Gijsbergen emerged in 24th and was nearly 30 seconds behind leader Ty Gibbs. Extending his Cup record of wins by a driver born outside the United States, the New Zealand native needed only 17 laps to retake the lead from Gibbs, winning by 7.288 seconds over Michael McDowell. Quote, he's made it pretty clear, especially at these tracks. He likes to be on offense, so we put him there and just let him do his thing, end quote, Duran said of the call to make a late stop for four tires instead of pitting earlier and conserving fuel, as many others did. Gibbs finished third, followed by Chase Briscoe and points leader Tyler Reddick. McDowell, who started second, also had to charge through the pack after falling to 27th on his last pit stop. He occasionally thought he could keep pace with the race winner, but soon realized Van Gijsbergen was playing possum. And that does it for today's reading of the Mason City Globe-Gazette and the Fort Dodge Messenger. I'm your reader, Nita. 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

Hello, and welcome to IRIS. This is the reading of the Waterloo-Cedar Falls Courier for Monday, May 11th. I'm your volunteer reader, Bob Young. Let's take a look at today's weather forecast. This is the abbreviated one that comes from the National Weather Service, and it's for current conditions at Waterloo at the Waterloo Municipal Airport. Today will be sunny. There's a chance of showers and thunderstorms in the afternoon, highs in the upper 70s, southwest winds at 15 to 20 miles per hour, gusting to 30. Chance of rain for today, 30%. For tonight, mostly cloudy, a chance of showers and a slight chance of thunderstorms in the evening, then a slight chance of showers after midnight. Lows in the mid-40s, north winds 10 to 15, chances of rain, 30%. On Tuesday, mostly cloudy with a 20% chance of showers, much cooler with highs in the upper 50s, northwest winds at 10 to 15. Tuesday night will be mostly cloudy in the evening, then becoming partly cloudy, lows in the upper 30s. On Wednesday, partly sunny in the morning, then becoming mostly cloudy. Highs will be in the 50s on Wednesday. Wednesday night, mostly cloudy, lows in the upper 30s. Then on Thursday, mostly sunny with a slight chance of showers, a slight chance of thunderstorms in the afternoon. Highs in the lower 60s. Chance of rain is at 20%. Thursday night, mostly clear in the evening, then becoming partly cloudy. A 20% chance of showers. Lows in the lower 40s. And then Friday, mostly sunny, highs in the mid-60s. Friday night, partly cloudy, lows in the lower 40s. And then next Saturday, expect a sunny day with highs in the upper 60s. Now let's turn to the front page of the Courier. The top story is titled, CEO and Benefits Officer Out at IPERS. Tom Barton wrote this story. Dateline Des Moines. Two top leaders at Iowa's public pension system, serving nearly 424,000 current and former public employees, are out following a month-long misconduct investigation. Governor Kim Reynolds announced Thursday she accepted the resignation of Iowa Public Employees Retirement System CEO Ig Zamierski, while IPERS confirmed Chief Benefits Officer Stephen Herbert had been fired. An IPERS investment board member told the Lee Gazette Des Moines Bureau the allegations and investigation surrounding Zamierski and Herbert were primarily personnel-related and did not involve concerns about the pension system's investments or financial stability. Zamierski submitted his resignation on May 1st, according to the governor's office, and it took effect immediately. He had been placed on paid administrative leave on March 31st, pending the outcome of an investigation into alleged misconduct. As of December, IPERS officials managed about $47 billion in assets for about 424,000 current and former state employees. It paid nearly $2.8 billion in benefits during fiscal year 2025 and is 92% funded, one of the strongest funding ratios among public pension systems nationwide. In a statement Thursday to the Lee Gazette Des Moines Bureau, IPERS Communications Program Manager Rachel Simon said Herbert's employment with IPERS was terminated on Thursday. Quote, neither of these instances pose any risk to the IPERS trust fund, and benefit payments to our members are not impacted by these announcements, Simon said in the statement. Reynolds said the state will immediately begin a nationwide search for a permanent replacement. The Department of Administrative Services will immediately initiate a nationwide search for a new IPERS chief executive, Reynolds' office said in a release. The IPERS Investment Board will be involved with the recruitment and hiring process
according to the governor's office. Simon said IPERS also will conduct a nationwide search for a new chief benefits officer with involvement from the IPERS Benefits Advisory Committee. Quote, until a new chief benefits officer is hired, IPERS staff will continue to oversee the duties of that role, Simon said. Elizabeth Hennessy, IPERS General Counsel, will continue serving as acting CEO while the search is underway. Reynolds appointed Hennessy to the interim role after Samaraski was placed on leave earlier this spring. Hennessy did not immediately return a message seeking comment on Thursday. Attempts to reach Samaraski for comment were unsuccessful. Herbert told the Lee Gazette Des Moines Bureau he was never informed of the allegations against him or why he was placed on leave or terminated. Quote, I don't know what the nexus of this was, he said. I'm pretty in the dark on this whole thing. Board members briefed. State Treasurer Roby Smith, who serves on the IPERS Investment Board, said Thursday board members had been informed of Samaraski's resignation and emphasized the pension system's long-term stability. Smith said his focus remains on protecting the retirement system for public employees and retirees. Smith also praised Hennessy's leadership during the transition and echoed assurances that the investigations will not affect pension payments or the trust fund's solvency. State Representative Elizabeth Wilson, Democrat from Marion, a non-voting member of the IPERS Investment Board, said board members were informed before Samaraski and Herbert were placed on leave and were briefed generally on the allegations and investigative process. Wilson said board members were not provided specifics about the allegations, but were assured the investigation was thorough and focused on protecting employees and the pension fund. Quote, it was obvious that they had been investigating for a while. It was all very thorough, in my opinion, she told the Lee Gazette Bureau. Wilson said the board has not yet been briefed on the findings or final outcome of the investigations. Wilson said she was notified shortly before Reynolds publicly announced Samaraski's resignation and expressed confidence in how the investigation was handled. Quote, I'm glad it was a swift and thorough investigation, and I have confidence that they have proceeded with the eye to ensure employees and the fund were being protected, and that the situation was being rectified as quickly as possible, Wilson said. She added, the public utility should receive more information about the investigations. Quote, we need to get the details out to the public, and I think that will be forthcoming shortly, she said. No criminal allegations. Governor Kim Reynolds's office confirmed Friday that the allegations related to the two leaders were not criminal. Quote, while Iowa law prohibits disclosing information about personnel investigations, I can confirm that no allegations were criminal in nature and law enforcement was not involved in the investigation. A spokesperson for Reynolds' office said in a statement responding to questions sent by the Lee Gazette Bureau on Thursday, quote, the situation does not pose any risk to the IPERS Trust Fund and does not impact the payment of benefits to members. In his resignation letter obtained by the Lee Gazette Bureau, Samaraski framed his departure as the culmination of a planned leadership transition after nearly 6 years leading the agency. Quote, when I came to IPERS at the height of the COVID pandemic in 2020, I was at a stage in my career that I planned to serve one term, Samaraski wrote to Reynolds' office, quote, I believe that with the help of many dedicated public servants, I have accomplished the goals I set for myself and the organization I am so proud to have served, unquote. Samaraski highlighted what he described as major accomplishments during his tenure, including improving the system's funded ratio
to more than 92%, maintaining low administrative costs and modernizing operations through technology and management changes. Quote, "Most of all, I am extremely proud of my record as a dedicated fiduciary, always acting in the best and exclusive interests of IPRS members," he wrote. Samaraski added, he believed he was leaving the pension system, quote, "in far better condition than when I arrived," unquote. Having served longer than I had initially planned, and having realized so many critical achievements, I am taking this opportunity to transition to the next stage of my active work life, he wrote. Now is a perfect time to leave the important work of IPRS to the next generation of leaders, unquote. He thanked Reynolds for the opportunity to serve IPRS, its members, and the citizens of Iowa. The letter made no mention of the investigation that had placed him on leave weeks earlier. Broader allegations. Asked whether the investigations could be connected to a lawsuit filed by former IPR's risk investment officer, Rich Wiggins, Wilson said, quote, "I think it's fair to assume they're related," unquote. Wiggins, in his lawsuit, alleges he was wrongfully terminated after raising concerns that the pension system overstated investment performance, concealed certain expenses, and understated investment risk. The Lee Gazette Bureau also obtained an email Wiggins sent to an IPRS investment board member outlining additional allegations raised by current and former employees about workplace culture, hiring practices, management oversight, and financial controls inside the agency. In the email, Wiggins wrote that employees had raised concerns about broader governance practices at IPRS and said some matters involving workplace conduct complaints had been referred outside the agency to the Iowa Department of Administrative Services for review. Wiggins also alleged employees raised concerns about hiring practices, management oversight, and the adequacy of internal controls, including perceived conflicts of interest, unquote. The email included allegations of sexual misconduct and workplace harassment involving Herbert. Wiggins also alleged Samaraski intervened on Herbert's behalf and attempted to identify employees making complaints. The email further alleged financial mismanagement and excessive spending within the agency. The Lee Gazette Bureau has not independently verified the allegations contained in the email. Herbert said he was unaware of the allegations raised by Wiggins. Few details released. Wilson also issued a statement Thursday saying the pension system remains financially secure despite the leadership turmoil. Quote, "The hundreds of thousands of Iowans who depend on IPRS to retire with dignity should know that the program is in good hands," Wilson said. "As a board member, I can assure you that the personnel problem doesn't affect the stability of the IPRS program for its beneficiaries or their families," unquote. Wilson added that transparency and oversight would be critical moving forward. Quote, "For the program's best interests, we need to ensure clear oversight moving forward and support a thorough review of its hiring practices," the statement reads. State officials have released few details about the allegations involving Samaraski, citing confidentiality rules surrounding personnel matters. It remains unclear whether the investigation has concluded or whether additional action is expected. Simon and a spokesperson for Reynolds' office did not respond to questions from the Lee Gazette Bureau about the nature of the alleged misconduct, the status of the investigation, or what investigators found while looking into Samaraski and Herbert over the last month. Other IPRS investment board members did not immediately return messages seeking comment. Herbert's hiring. Despite the leadership turmoil, state officials have repeatedly emphasized the pension fund remains financially strong.
Speaking to reporters at an April 7th news conference, Reynolds stressed that the investigation would not affect the pension system's financial stability or benefit payments to members. Quote, "It has no impact on the solvency of the trust fund, and all the beneficiaries will continue to receive their payment," Reynolds said. "This is a personnel issue, so I'm not going to be able to comment on that," unquote. Reynolds added that the state is following established procedures and that more information could be released once the process is complete. The leadership controversy intensified this week after reporting by the Des Moines Register revealed Herbert previously was fired from a similar pension system role in Kentucky following complaints from employees about his conduct. According to the Register, Herbert was terminated in 2022 as chief investment officer for the Kentucky Public Pensions Authority after co-workers complained he was rude, condescending, abrupt, and difficult to work with. Kentucky pension officials also accused Herbert of failing to collaborate with other departments and repeatedly challenging legal guidance from agency attorneys. Herbert later sued the Kentucky Pension Authority, alleging he was fired for attempting to expose financial improprieties. But a Kentucky judge dismissed the lawsuit in December 2024, ruling Herbert failed to provide sufficient evidence supporting his whistleblower claims. Herbert has appealed the decision. The report noted Samaraski and Herbert previously worked for Alaska-based McKinley Capital Management at the same time. Herbert maintains he was wrongfully terminated for reporting compliance issues at the Kentucky pension system and characterized co-worker complaints as personal attacks in an effort by Kentucky officials, quote, to try to win the lawsuit. Samaraski was appointed by Reynolds in 2020 and confirmed by the Iowa Senate in 2021. Before coming to Iowa, he served as Deputy Commissioner of the Alaska Department of Revenue. State records show he earned a salary of $261,061 during the 2025 fiscal year. Herbert received a salary of $176,384 in fiscal 2025, state records show. Craig Clark excited to transition to Cedar Falls City Administrator position. Story written by Holly Hudson Hill. Dateline Cedar Falls. Craig Clark is in the market for a house. Clark was hired as the new city administrator this week, and he starts the job on July 6th. Clark, 55, currently serves as the city administrator and Port Authority Executive Director of Austin, Minnesota. He has held those positions since 2014. The City Council unanimously approved an employment agreement with Clark on Monday, including a salary of $230,000. He was notified after the meeting of the result. Quote, "We worked on the contract ahead of time, but it's not done until it's done," he said of wanting to hear his hiring was official. Quote, "I'm excited to be moving, but it will be a process," he said. "We have to sell our house here. There's a lot to sort through." Clark said it won't be easy leaving Austin. Quote, "You don't do these jobs halfway," he said. "Wherever you go, you put your heart and soul into it, so it's bittersweet. Sometimes professional growth means you have to move away." Clark said there are many things that drew him to Cedar Falls. Quote, "The vibrancy of the city, having the University of Northern Iowa there, the expansive amount of quality of life amenities. The downtown is beautiful. The city is well maintained," he said. "You have a strong school system. The Tiger Performance Center is very impressive, and the community coming together to support it was pretty demonstrative," unquote. Clark, originally from Indianola, and his wife Anita have not started their search for a new home in earnest, but have done some poking around. Quote, "I didn't realize Cedar Falls had so many older homes," he said. "That's what we are looking for,
although there doesn't seem to be a lot on the market right now. My wife is really excited about it, he said. She loves that small-town feel and getting to know your neighbors. The couple has three children. Their sons, Garrett and Peyton, are currently in college, and their daughter, Emma, will graduate from high school this year and enter Iowa State University in the fall. Clark earned his bachelor's degree in political science and history from Buena Vista College and holds a master's degree in public administration from Hamline University, where he was the recipient of the Hamline University Scholar Award for Academic Excellence. Clark said he is ready to jump in. Quote, "You have a strong mayor and council, a strong staff," he said. "It's good to have that solid foundation. I'm really coming in without any preconceived notions. I think I can bring another viewpoint to the table and just really plug in and keep moving forward." Quote, "Everything is an open book," he said. "I'm a big believer that we won't have much success if we don't educate our community on what we're doing. Cedar Falls is a really impressive town, and this is a great opportunity for career growth," he said. "Coming back to Iowa feels right. It feels like home," unquote. Reach Out Anyway. Foundation director shares her struggle. Holly Hudson Hill wrote the story, Dateline Cedar Falls. Mental health awareness. Those who attend the string of Cedar Valley fundraising breakfasts each year may have expected Friday's event to be like all the rest. The buzz of small talk, the buffet line, the tables prepared with ice water, orange juice, and event programs all struck a familiar chord. The individual tissue packets on each table may have been a hint that this breakfast would be different. The 7th Annual Mental Health Awareness Breakfast got underway at Bien Venue with a welcome from Susan Rollinger, chairperson of the Blackhawk Grundy Mental Health Center Board of Directors and campaign co-chair. During her introduction, she asked audience members to stand for a brief exercise. She instructed them to move their fingers in a clockwise direction while lowering it from above their heads to below their shoulders. The action creates an optical illusion where it appears the fingers reverse direction and move counterclockwise. Quote, "When we step into the world of struggling with our mental health, when we have anxiety, depression, or a personality disorder, or schizophrenia, or whatever that situation might be, the way we look at things changes, and we don't even realize that it happened," Rollinger said. Quote, "So when we are in that position, our ability to read social cues correctly is greatly diminished. Another part of that is what we think is happening out there, what we're looking for, what we're afraid of, is what we're going to see," unquote. Rollinger said, in that state, people might misread attempts to help from others. We might feel paranoid. We might feel misunderstood. We might be bothered. Reach out anyway. Don't give up. Be the ones who reach out. Reach out anyway. That is our theme this year, unquote. Rollinger also shared some statistics related to school-based mental health services provided by Unity Point Health Blackhawk Grundy Mental Health Center, which hosts the event with Unity Point Health Allen Foundation. The organization has 13 people serving 30 buildings in Waterloo and Cedar Falls community school districts. There were 275 new referrals in the first semester of the 2025-26 school year, she said. 542 students received therapy. 4,106 therapy sessions were held, and more than 1,600 consultations occurred. This was in stark contrast to what keynote speaker Hannah Luce's experience was through her school years. Luce, 25, shared photos from her childhood, posing with a soccer ball, holding a piglet, wearing a dance costume,
always smiling. Luce also chronicled later years as a straight-A student, a valedictorian, and being named executive director of the Waterloo Schools Foundation at 21 years old. And then the room shifted. Quote, "Now these pictures are some highlights from my childhood and some accomplishments in my life, and often when we see the accomplishments and highlights or the curated post from someone else's life, we're left to make assumptions," Luce said. Quote, "The average person wouldn't guess that I'm 7 years clean from self-harm, recovering from a long-seated eating disorder, a sexual assault survivor, or having an interrupted suicide attempt," she said. The 800-person audience fell silent. All eyes were locked on Luce, and she kept going, kept giving them grim details of her personal struggle. She recounted when she first cut herself. Quote, "It served as self-coping, but also punishment, depending on the day. It became my deepest, darkest secret," she said. She told about how a worried friend interrupted her as she was writing a suicide note. She cited academic and social pressure, a perceived competition with her older sister, anxiety, depression, feeling ignored, and keeping up the facade as contributing factors in her mental health struggles. She concluded her remarks by reading a letter she wrote to her younger self, listing her accomplishments and detailing how far she had come. Quote, "As you heal, you learn to soften. You go from not needing anyone to leaning on your loved ones and your husband. And you become someone you'd look up to, admire, and hope to be one day. You finally become the person you needed when you felt like you had no one," unquote. Rainy Day People. North Cedar students make the most of mud. Story by Holly Hudson Hill, Dateline Cedar Falls. Don't play in the mud. Stay away from the puddles. Don't get dirty. These are sensible requests for kids when they play outside after a rainstorm. But teachers at North Cedar Elementary School are telling their kids to do the exact opposite, and the kids are making the most of it. And here we have a photograph of those kids all wearing yellow raincoats and pants, and they're wearing rubber boots, and they're in line stomping in the water along a sidewalk or driveway, I guess. And we see the teacher wearing her rain suit in the background. The caption says, "North Cedar Elementary students try out their new rain suits, courtesy of a grant from the Cedar Falls Schools Foundation." Now back to the story. After being supplied with bright yellow rain suits, boots, and a fully stocked mud kitchen, kindergarten and first grade students at the school can't wait for it to rain. On a recent afternoon following a rainy morning, the students in Paige Canfield's class donned their waterproof bib overalls, slipped into their hooded rain jackets, and pulled on their rubber boots to play in the mud kitchen and explore the prairie that is part of the school's grounds. Maggie Roberts and Ever Rowe, both six, used trowels to fill baking pans with mud. Quote, "We're making a Pikachu cake," Ever said, matter-of-factly. "Let's pretend I'm the mom and you're the baby." Maggie protested the suggestion, but kept filling her pan. Another group of students made their way through the prairie to a large mud puddle and commenced doing cannonballs into it. Kaysen Slaughter, six, enjoys exploring the prairie. Quote, "We pick up the garbage and keep the animals safe," he said. Holly Benke, five, said the class gets excited when they get to wear their suits. Quote, "I like that they're yellow," she said, explaining it is a family member's favorite color. The rainy day supplies came courtesy of a Cedar Falls School Foundation grant. Quote, "We have enough to outfit one classroom," said Principal Jamie Odell. "We are raising funds to get more." Odell said the idea for the rain suits came from a school in Minnesota. Quote,
At North Cedar, we are innovating and creating a culture that encourages creativity, exploration, and risk-taking, she said. We have been focusing on authentic learning, engaging in real-world, hands-on challenges, and meaningful learning that promote curiosity and flexible thinking. Inquiry, projects, and authentic challenges help students explore who they are and how they contribute to the world around them. We believe even our youngest learners are capable of engaging in this type of work when given the opportunity. Quote, the mud suits are just one small part of the authentic learning journey students engage in, Odell said. Our students have been light and sound consultants, working to fix problems within our building. They have researched and fundraised to improve our playground, making it more accessible for students of all abilities. Even our youngest learners, our preschool students, planned and prepared their very own tea party and surprise baby shower for their wonderful paraeducator last week, unquote. And now, folks, we just take a moment to remind you that you're listening to the reading of the Waterloo Cedar Falls Courier for Monday, May 11th on IRIS, that's IRIS, the Iowa Radio Reading Information Service for the Blind and the Print Handicapped. If you would like to make a comment or a suggestion about this or any IRIS program, please feel free to give us a call. Our phone number is 515-243-6833, or drop us an email at iris@iowaradioreading.org. We'd love to hear from you. And now let's continue reading local news from your courier. On the top of page 2, Tweetball proposes policy to attract young people to Iowa. This is under the heading Campaign Almanac. And the dateline is Cedar Rapids. Democratic congressional candidate Clint Tweetball has unveiled a policy platform aimed at attracting and retaining young people in Iowa, arguing the state must do more to create opportunities for younger generations. The former Cedar Rapids nonprofit leader, who is running in Iowa's 2nd congressional district, announced the plan during a roundtable discussion with young Iowans on Saturday at the downtown Cedar Rapids Public Library. The proposal, titled Building a Brighter Future for Young People in Iowa, focuses on education affordability, home ownership, lowering costs, job creation, and environmental protections. Quote, as someone who grew up in Iowa and spent most of my adult life here, I know how much our state has to offer, Tweetball said in a statement. But in recent years, too many young people are leaving Iowa. We have to make Iowa a better place to live, work, and raise a family, unquote. The plan includes expanding federal financial aid, Pell Grants, for low-income students, supporting tuition-free community college, increasing down payment assistance for first-time home buyers, protecting union rights, and investing in clean energy and water quality initiatives. Tweetball's campaign cited research showing Iowa had the 7th highest cumulative net outmigration of bachelor's degree holders ages 25 to 29 nationally and the highest rate of any Midwestern state. A United Methodist pastor and co-founder of Cedar Rapids nonprofit Matthew 25, Tweetball is one of 3 Democrats seeking their party's nomination for the open seat. The others are State Representative Lindsey James of Dubuque, an ordained Presbyterian chaplain, and Kathy Dolter of Asbury, a U.S. Army veteran and former Kirkwood Community College Dean of Nursing. The incumbent Republican Representative, Ashley Hinson of Marion, is not seeking re-election because she is running for the U.S. Senate seat, now held by Joni Ernst. Creating an open contest in the 22-county and 2nd congressional district that includes Cedar Rapids,
Waterloo, Dubuque, Decorah, Grinnell, and Mason City. Ernst is not seeking re-election. AFP backs Hinson. Americans for Prosperity Action, a national conservative political advocacy organization created by the billionaire Koch brothers, has endorsed Republican U.S. Senate candidate Ashley Hinson. Hinson, a congresswoman from Marion, is running for the party's nomination in Iowa's open-seat U.S. Senate election. She is widely expected to secure the nomination over fellow Republican and Sioux City lawyer Jim Carlin. State legislators Zach Walls of Coralville and Josh Turek of Council Bluffs are running for the Democratic nomination. Quote, a former state representative, congresswoman, mother, and lifelong Iowan, Hinson deeply understands our communities and will continue to fight for the future of our state, Americans for Prosperity Action senior advisor Tyler Raygor said in a news release. Quote, Hinson approaches issues in Congress with a clear commitment to free market principles and limited government. Throughout her time as a public servant, Hinson has worked to balance the budget, cut taxes, and protect the most vulnerable, unquote. The group pledged to support the campaigns of candidates it endorses, including door-knocking and other voter outreach efforts. Turek, Walls, endorsed. Josh Turek and Zach Walls, state legislators, and the Democratic candidates in Iowa's U.S. Senate election, both announced local union endorsements on Thursday. Turek announced the endorsement of the Nebraska and Southwest Iowa Building and Construction Trades Council. Quote, Iowa needs a fighter for the working class in Washington, and Josh has never backed down from a fight for our workers. Northeast and Southwest Iowa Building and Construction Trades Council Secretary John Hansen said in a Turek campaign news release, quote, we know that Josh will always put the working class, labor unions, and Iowa's workers first, and that will be a welcome change from what we have in Washington now, unquote. Walls announced the endorsement of American Federation of Government Employees, Local 2547, federal nurses, and social workers in eastern Iowa. Quote, every day, the over 1,600 federal workers I represent across eastern Iowa show up to do some of the most important work in this country. They're the nurses, social workers, and support staff who delivered world-class care and services to Iowa veterans around the clock. AFGE Local 2547 President Patrick Kearns said in a Walls campaign news release, quote, Zach Walls understands the value of the work they do and will fight to protect it, unquote. Propane tank fire reported at Cedar Falls Farm. Story by Jeff Reinitz, Dateline Hudson. Firefighters responded Thursday to a report of a propane tank on fire at a rural Cedar Falls farm. The fire at 8226 Ranchero Road drew crews from Hudson and Dyke fire departments. The extent of the damage wasn't immediately available, though we do have a photograph showing, and taken from a long distance away, showing smoke rising from behind a barn on that farm. Waterloo 6 offender arrested for failing to disclose child housemate. Jeff Reinitz wrote the story. Dateline Waterloo. A Waterloo sex offender has been charged for allegedly failing to disclose he was living with a child. Blackhawk County Sheriff's deputies arrested Antonio Earl Satcher, 50, on May 1st, on charges of child endangerment and failure to register as a sex offender. Authorities allege Satcher had been living with the child's relative and the child for 1 or 2 months in December 2025 and January 2026 without notifying authorities as part of his sex offender registry requirements.
The matter was discovered April 21st after deputies received a tip that Satcher was left unsupervised with the child. Satcher is required to register as a sex offender because of indecent exposure and lascivious acts convictions for a March 2018 incident. Walker man arrested for grooming, enticing. Dateline Independence. A Walker man has been arrested after he allegedly traveled to Independence to meet a teen for sex. Buchanan County Sheriff's deputies arrested 68-year-old J. Michael Balcom, formerly of Cedar Rapids, on April 30th for felony grooming and enticing a minor. Bond was set at $5,000. According to court records, Balcom was using the Grindr social media platform to communicate with someone he thought was a 14-year-old male, beginning in February. He allegedly requested nude photos and discussed sexual topics. On April 30th, Balcom allegedly arranged to meet in a rural Independence park and was arrested when he arrived. Independence police assisted with the case. Waterloo man arrested for trying to set van on fire last year. Dateline Waterloo. Police have arrested a Waterloo man for allegedly trying to set fire to a 1995 Ford Econoline van in 2025. Marty Michael Cornelius, 35, was arrested Wednesday for second-degree arson. Bond was set at $10,000. Neighbors reported smoke coming from the van while it was parked at 902 Hammond Avenue shortly before 7 a.m. on July 13th. Inside the vehicle, firefighters found two plastic bottles containing liquid and capped with fuses on the front floorboard. Testing determined the liquid was gasoline. Authorities allege Cornelius's fingerprints were found on one of the bottles. The van belonged to Dustin DiNatale, according to court records. Waterloo man charged with indecent contact. Dateline Waterloo. Police have arrested a Waterloo man for allegedly fondling a girl in June. Timothy Bentley Jr., 41, was arrested for misdemeanor indecent contact with a child Tuesday. Bond was set at $20,000. Authorities also issued a restraining order to prevent him from contacting the girl. Police obtained an arrest warrant in December. And now, this reader's favorite, the Ask the Courier column. Question. Last summer, two no parking signs were put up on the north side of the 700 block of Fowler Street. Why? People continue parking there all the time. Answer. Waterloo's Traffic Operations Director, Safiya Elahi, said there is no parking there per city ordinance, and the signs were installed to reflect that. Question. Do Governor Kim Reynolds' grandchildren attend private schools or public schools in Iowa? Answer. Multiple of Reynolds' public Facebook posts until 2024 show that her grandchildren attended Earlham Community Schools. Where they attend now is not known. Question. Is CBS's The Price is Right evening show ever going to be back on in the evenings? Answer. In April, CBS announced there will be a primetime Christmas show in December. During that announcement, the network noted that the primetime shows for fall would be, and, quote, The Price is Right was not listed. Question. I'd like to know the business that's in 2830 University Avenue. A great large building that used to be Hancock Fabrics, I think. Answer. Looks like it is used for Iowa liquidation deals, which sells overstock from stores like Target, Walmart, and Sam's Club. Question. How old is Sven Gulli from the MTV, and what was his occupation? Answer. The character Sven Gulli has been played by Rich Kaas since 1979.
He is 74 years old. Question: How will Iowa's new property tax law affect nursing homes and retirement communities and their residents? Now, here's a long answer. The new property tax law reinstated the multi-residential property class. In recent years, that property class used the same rollback or percentage of property's assessed value, which is taxed, as regular residential properties. Now, multi-residential properties, which include nursing homes, will have their taxable share gradually increased to a rollback value that is 6% higher than single-family homes. For example, fiscal year 2027's rollback rate for single-family homes is 44.53%. A 6% increase would make the rollback for multi-residential properties just over 50%. Since the law was passed this week, how this will directly affect residents is unknown. Question: We are wondering how much money is Waterloo taking to update and renovate the present City Hall? Answer: In hopes of moving City Hall to the former Courier Building at 100 East 4th Street, the city swapped properties with that building's owner, Rodney Blackwell. Under that agreement, Blackwell now owns the current City Hall, 715 Mulberry Street, and the Carnegie Annex Building down the street. Under the agreement, the city gave Blackwell $6.2 million to rehabilitate both properties. The Courier previously reported the city stated Blackwell intends to invest at least $14 million into those projects. Question: I would like to know whatever happened to Ted Koppel. I think he used to be on ABC. I'm not sure. Answer: Ted Koppel was the host of ABC's Nightline from 1980 to 2005. Now, he is a contributor for CBS News Sunday Morning. Question: What happened to Fram oil filters? Answer: Seems like they're still sold at places like Walmart, AutoZone, and Fleet Farm. Call area code 319-291-1550 to leave a voicemail or email newsroom at wcfcourier.com with your question for the Courier. Cedar Falls School Board to consider teachers' contract at meeting on Monday. This was written by Holly Hudson Hill. Dateline Cedar Falls. The final union contract for Cedar Falls Schools employees will come before the Board of Education Monday. The meeting will be at 5:30 p.m. in the Council Chambers at City Hall, 220 Clay Street. The proposed agreement with the Cedar Falls Education Association, which represents teachers, coaches, guidance counselors, educational media staff, nurses, special resource staff, and department chairpersons, reflects a $641 increase to the basic salary schedule, BA Step 1, base wage generator. If approved, the 2026-27 generator will be $38,960. About 450 district employees are covered by the agreement. Additionally, the base wage generator for extracurricular activities, athletics, is $38,546, and the base wage generator for department chairs is $38,066. Board members will also consider bids for waste disposal from Wright Environmental for $471 per day and Republic Services for $286 per day. Waterloo may add 5 minutes to each school day. Story by Maria Kuiper. Dateline Waterloo. Waterloo Community School students could be in class an extra 5 minutes starting this fall. The Board of Education on Monday will discuss changing instructional hours
to maintain state requirements as part of the 2026-27 calendar. If approved, elementary students would go to school from 8:45 a.m. to 3:50 p.m. and secondary students from 7:40 a.m. to 2:45 p.m. The calendar also notes August 24th as the first day of classes, with a rolling start, and May 21st, 2027 as the last day of school, weather permitting. This year's seniors could also be excused from 9.5 hours of instructional time. The class of 2026 is short on hours due to this year's weather cancellations. The board will consider approving staffing changes, including laying off Rachel Luders, Central Middle School's music teacher, Todd Williams, Carver Middle School's orchestra teacher, and Jody Eilers, Waterloo Career Center's marketing instructor, due to a, quote, reduction in force. They'll consider hiring Josh Barta as the assistant principal of the Waterloo Career Center with a salary of $102,000 to replace Whitney Fisher. And they'll consider appointing Lee Schmidt as the board secretary to replace Pam Andorfer, who is retiring. The board meets at 5 p.m. in the Education Service Center, 1516 Washington Street. Waverly Shell Rock School Board approves budget with 6% more in property tax askings. 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Dateline, Waverly.

to $14.13 per $1,000 of taxable value. Fiscal year 2027 begins on July 1st. Homeowners who did not see an increase in assessed valuation are likely to pay a similar amount in property taxes due to the state's rollback rate decreasing from 47.43% to 44.53%. For a house with an assessed valuation of $100,000, the owner will pay $630 annually on the district portion of the tax bill, compared to the current year's $633. The tax bill will be $1,260 for a house valued at $200,000 and $1,890 for a $300,000 home. Commercial and industrial property owners will pay a bit more. The tax bill for a commercial building with an assessed value of $500,000 will be $5,395 annually, compared to $5,153 for the current year. An industrial building valued at $1 million will have a property tax bill of $11,754, which is about $600 more than the current year. The district's resources, which include revenue, debt proceeds, and the beginning fund balance, total $57.83 million. Property taxes make up about 32% of the district's $42.68 million in revenues. It expects to bring in $6.12 million from tuition, transportation, earnings on investment, nutrition program sales, student activities, and sales and other local revenues. Other revenues include $20.38 million in state funding and $1.56 million in federal funding. Expenses include $25.5 million for instruction, $11 million in total support services, $1.77 million for non-instructional programs, and $7.45 million in other expenditures such as facility acquisition and construction, debt service, and area education agency support, for a total of $45.72 million. That is a 7.8% increase from last year's expenses, budgeted at $42.4 million. Cedar Valley campgrounds are open for business for a vacation closer to home. 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Lost Island KOA Resort at 4550 LaPorte Road in Waterloo. Matt Aben and Amy Denniston are general manager and manager of Lost Island KOA Resort, respectively, and they are nothing if not passionate about the facility they oversee. With 180 RV sites and 15 deluxe cabins, the site becomes a small city unto itself during the summer months. Quote, "Our cabins are fully furnished," Aben said. "Just bring your groceries and your clothes, and you're all set." And now, listeners, that's going to do it for today's reading of the Waterloo Cedar Falls Courier for Monday, May 11th. I'm your volunteer reader, Bob Young. Remember, you can listen to a recording of this reading of the Courier or of the other newspapers around the state that we read. Just visit our website at any time. That's iowaradioreading.org. And thank you for making IRIS part of your day.

0: This is the story of a very special woman. 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I still call her Mom.
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0: You are listening to IRIS, the Iowa Radio Reading Information Service. Welcome to the reading of the Dubuque Telegraph Herald for May 11th, 2026. Support for this reading comes from the DuPaco R. W. Huffer Foundation. I'm Kathleen.
1: I'm Diane.
0: And here is our first story.
1: Eye in the sky. Dubuque police call license plate readers an asset as vendors come under scrutiny. Automated license plate readers can be a tremendous asset for law enforcement. With the technology, police solve crimes more efficiently and deliver quicker results. The Dubuque Police Department has used ALPRs to locate drugs, weapons, and criminals passing through the community, and the cameras cut down hours of work for officers. While local police are finding success with license plate readers, other communities are abandoning them. Dane County, Wisconsin, recently cut funding for the ALPRs over privacy and data sharing concerns. In Coralville, Iowa, the city ended its contract with Flock Safety, the company from which Dubuque leases cameras. Coralville made the move after a Clayton County resident complained to the Iowa Attorney General's office that the city's policy violated state law as it relates to immigration enforcement. That same person sued the city of Dubuque over the city's transparency about its surveillance technology. Henrik Van Pelt claims the city withheld documents he requested in October. He filed a lawsuit against the city of Dubuque to, quote, shed necessary light on the city's relationship with businesses it uses to monitor, and surveil its citizens, and why it seeks to shroud those relationships, the surveillance data, in secrecy, Van Pelt's petition read. My belief is that all of these cities that are using Flock and similar providers are kind of operating outside the law, Van Pelt told the Telegraph Herald. The city denied Van Pelt's allegations, according to a response filed by its attorney. Dubuque Mayor Brad Kavanaugh said he would not comment on active litigation. At the same time, a bigger conversation is happening about automated license plate readers. Civil liberties advocates say companies such as Flock are unethical business partners and that cities are largely uninformed. One of the many disturbing things about ALPRS is often how little the people charged with implementing them know about how they work, how the data is shared, how the information is shared, said Veronica Fowler, communications director for American Civil Liberties Union of Iowa. I don't know that that was the case in Dubuque, but it's super complex, and the ALPR vendors on purpose make it difficult to understand, and an important part of that is the data sharing. City leaders said they feel their vetting process to bring ALPRS to Dubuque was thorough, as are the safeguards they put in place. I mean, this has proven to be a very, very valuable tool for us, and we don't want to lose it, right? Dubuque Assistant Police Chief Joe Mesrick said, and if we're betraying the public trust, if we're not following the policy, if we're not doing the things they're saying we're going to do, then we're going to lose this tool, and we're going to do everything we can to not do that, unquote. Dubuque's 22 automated license plate readers take point-in-time photos of every car passing through town, capturing license plate details and vehicle characteristics. Police review that data when the Flock system detects a plate associated with a crime or a hot list hit. For the Dubuque Police Department, that's been particularly helpful for intercepting drugs passing through the area or tracking down perpetrators of ATM jackpotting incidents, a crime where someone installs malware on a bank ATM and forces it to dispense cash. One of the big draws of Flock is its national database, which law enforcement agencies across the country can access. Dubuque police have shared data with agencies in other states, such as Wisconsin and Illinois, according to Police Chief Jeremy Jensen.
0: Dubuque and Tri-State News in Brief. The Dubuque School Board to hold a hearing on bond issuance for Roosevelt expansion. Dubuque Community School Board members will hold a public hearing on a proposed $30 million bond issuance for a planned expansion of Eleanor Roosevelt Middle School at their upcoming meeting. The board will meet at 5:30 p.m. Monday, May 11th at the Forum at 2300 Cheney Road. The meeting agenda includes a hearing on and consideration of support for the proposed issuance of $30 million in school infrastructure sales, services, and use tax revenue bonds. District officials plan to expand Roosevelt, increasing its capacity so it can house two-thirds of the district's middle school students. Jefferson Middle School will then close at the end of the 2027-28 school year. The Roosevelt project is part of the district's recently announced plans to operate facilities more efficiently. Another component of that plan is also on Monday's agenda, as the board is set to consider a resolution ordering an election to renew the district's physical plant and equipment levy. District officials previously have said they plan to seek a 10-year renewal of the voter-approved portion of the PPEL at $1.34 per $1,000 of taxable property valuation. That is the maximum rate for that portion of the levy and an increase of 67 cents per $1,000 from the current rate.
1: Early voting starts on Wednesday for Iowa's primary election. Early voting for Iowa's June 2nd primary election begins this week. Residents can start casting primary election ballots on Wednesday, May 13th, when county auditors can begin mailing absentee ballots to those who have requested them, and county election offices begin to offer in-person absentee voting. In a press release, Iowa Secretary of State Paul Pate urged residents to submit absentee ballot requests ahead of time, as applications for a mail ballot must be received by the county's auditor office by 5 p.m. May 18th. Residents can cast in-person absentee ballots at their county auditor's office through June 1st. Marked absentee ballots must be returned to the county's auditor's office by 8 p.m. on Election Day. The release notes that the U.S. Postal Service encourages voters to mail in their ballots at least 1 week before Election Day to be sure it arrives on time. Absentee ballot request forms can be downloaded from the Iowa Secretary of State's website at voterready.iowa.gov.
0: Unemployment rates drop in local counties. Unemployment rates in local counties dropped in March, according to recently released reports. Dubuque County recorded an unemployment rate of 3.4% in March, according to the Iowa Workforce Development. The county's unemployment rate was 3.7% in February and 3.9% in March 2025. Elsewhere in the state, Clayton County's rate was 4.4% in March compared to 5.1% in February and 5.4% in March 2025. Delaware recorded a rate of 3.1% in March, down from 3.6% in February and 3.8% in March 2025. Jackson County's rate was 4.2% in March, down from 4.6% in February and 4.5% in March 2025. Statewide, Iowa's unemployment rate was 3.3% in March, down from 3.4% in February and 3.6% in March 2025.
1: Northeast Iowa Volunteer offers support in multiple fields. Charles Chuck Maureen is no stranger to service, but serving in volunteer organizations across multiple fields in Northeast Iowa during both his working and retirement life hasn't deterred him from continuing to do so. The 92-year-old still finds ways to donate his time to his community. Maureen doesn't trace his roots to Iowa. Having grown up across the river, he graduated with degrees in agriculture and education. After short stints in education, the military, and farming, Maureen decided to move to Northeast Iowa with members of his family in search of cheaper land. It was eastern Buchanan County that he settled down and began to farm, growing crops and raising pigs for over 40 years. My brother and sister were willing to go along with me in moving to Iowa, and I never looked back, he said. During that period, Maureen continuously spent time giving back to his community in various volunteer roles. He served for 12 years on the Buchanan County Planning and Zoning Commission, 6 years with the Iowa State Extension, and 9 years with the Starmount Community School Board, the latter of which he worked as the lead negotiator for political affairs. It was after he retired from farming that Maureen came to know about the Motor Mill Foundation, which originated in 2002 and was designed to restore and preserve the 160-year-old mill. Maureen joined the organization shortly after its inception and has remained involved in its operations as both a tour guide and treasurer throughout that time. Just a couple of weeks ago, the foundation honored the longtime volunteer by unveiling the Charles H. Maureen Workshop, which is on the second floor of the mill. The foundation organized a surprise party for Maureen, bringing in his family from across the country. He said that he was grateful for the foundation's effort in making that happen. This party at Motor Mill really blew me away, he said. It's ironic because I was never much of a party person. One of the founders of the Motor Mill Foundation, Larry Stone, said Maureen has been an instrumental part of the foundation's journey. Chuck has been around for quite some time, Stone said. None of the progress we've made on the mill would be possible without him and the work of other volunteers. And Maureen still intends to keep helping at the mill in whatever way he can. I always felt that we had a responsibility to dedicate ourselves to being a part of the community and trying to help, he said. I can honestly say that it was never any desire for personal recognition.
0: And from the Almanac, on this date, in 1775, Ethan Allen and his Green Mountain Boys, along with Colonel Benedict Arnold, captured the British-held fortress at Ticonderoga, New York.
1: In 1865, Confederate President Jefferson Davis was captured by Union forces near Irwinville, Georgia.
0: In 1869, a golden spike was driven in a ceremony in Promontory, Utah, marking the completion of the first transcontinental railroad in the United States.
1: In 1924, J. Edgar Hoover was named acting director of the Bureau of Investigation, later known as the Federal Bureau of Investigation, or FBI, by President Calvin Coolidge. Hoover would serve as FBI director until 1972.
0: In 1933, book burnings were held in 34 cities across Germany, targeting authors whose ideologies were in conflict with Nazism.
1: In 1940, during World War II, German forces began invading the Netherlands, Luxembourg, Belgium, and France. On the same day, British Prime Minister Neville Chamberlain resigned, and Winston Churchill formed a new government.
0: In 1960, the nuclear-powered submarine USS Triton completed the first submerged circumnavigation of the Earth.
1: In 1994, Nelson Mandela was inaugurated, becoming the first black president of South Africa.
0: And last but not least, in 1994, the state of Illinois executed serial killer John Wayne Gacy, 52, for the murders of 33 young men and boys.
1: They calls on DOJ to follow rules of law in release of Epstein files. During a visit to Balltown, Iowa, on Thursday, U.S. Senator Chuck Grassley, Republican of Iowa, sat down with the Telegraph Herald and spoke on a variety of federal issues of importance to Iowans, such as the new farm bill, gas prices, and the Iran war. Another topic which the senator clarified his stance on was that of the U.S. Department of Justice's handling of the release of the documents pertaining to convicted sex offender Jeffrey Epstein. As chair of the Senate Judiciary Committee, Grassley stood firm on the fact that the rule of law must be followed to make those documents accessible to the public. I'm a person that believes in transparency, Grassley said, except for reasons of privacy or national security. We should be entitled to every document. I don't think there'll be any national security issues involved. I don't see any other reason other than that, and the law is pretty clear that everything ought to be put out, he continued. There better be some justification of why it isn't going out. When asked about the role of his committee in establishing proper oversight of the release of the Epstein files, Grassley said he doesn't want to tread on the work that lawmakers in the House of Representatives have done in putting pressure on the Justice Department. He cited that the Senate, by voice vote, approved the House's measure to hold oversight hearings on the release of the files. I think it'd be a duplication of what the House is doing, Senator said. They've been into it now for several months. If I got into it now, I'd probably make it worse for them. Grassley also referred to last year's contentious Senate oversight hearing regarding then Attorney General Pam Bondi's handling of the files. I don't know how much of a different approach you take other than just the fact that the law is the law, he said. He declined to comment on the additional files released by the Justice Department on Thursday, including reports pertaining to the allegations made against President Donald Trump. The senator stated that he had not had enough time to review those.
0: Walls and Turek battle as Democratic U.S. Senate debate. Iowa's other delegate to the U.S. Senate, Republican Joni Ernst, has been slightly less vocal about her stance on contentious federal issues, especially after announcing that she won't seek re-election this November. Meanwhile, the two Democrats running to succeed her, Iowa Senator Zach Walls and Iowa Representative Josh Turek, have been anything but quiet about their campaigns for the seat. In a televised debate held this month, the two candidates went toe-to-toe on several issues, with election funding chiefly among them. Walls has repeatedly criticized his opponent's campaign for its backing from established leaders in the Democratic Party, specifically Chuck Schumer, after the Political Action Committee Vote Vets publicly endorsed Turek. A core tenet of Walls' campaign is to tackle what he dubs a, quote, rigged, unquote, economy, and that established Democratic leaders lack the boldness to make life more affordable for working-class people. The corruption of our politics is why you see the massive influence of billionaires and super PACs that are weighing in on elections, and that is what they are using to maintain a failed status quo that is keeping them in place, Walls said. Turek responded that he agrees that the future of the Democratic Party must change in order to reconnect with disillusioned voters. However, he added that he can't control who donates to his campaign. We have to move away from being corporate Democrats, and that we have to once again be the party of the people, the party of the middle class, Turek said, adding that should he be elected, whomever he votes for in party leadership would need to demonstrate that initiative. Other contentious issues that the candidates focused on include immigration reform, health care affordability concerns, antitrust laws, and key Democratic talking points. Running for the Republican nomination is current U.S. Representative Ashley Hinson and former Iowa Senator Jim Carlin. The primary election will be held Tuesday, June 2nd.
1: Dubuque Salvation Army to host Battle of the Burgers fundraising event. The Salvation Army of Dubuque will host an upcoming fundraising event in which diners can vote for their favorite burger at local restaurants. The Doghouse, Sonic, Culver's, and Kelly's Cafe will participate in the Battle of the Burgers, which will take place from Monday, May 11th through June 5th, according to a press release. Each restaurant has selected a unique burger for the contest, which will be offered as a menu item during the event's three-week run. The Doghouse will offer the Holy Alioli Carmichael. Sonic will offer the All-American Bacon Triple Sonic Smasher. Culver's will offer the Double Deluxe, and Kelly's Cafe will offer the DBQ Burger. During the event, Dubuque residents can visit each restaurant, order the special burgers, and vote for their favorite via QR codes on the table, tents, and posters within the restaurants. Event proceeds will support Salvation Army of Dubuque Food Pantry, which assists an average of 1,140 people each month, according to the release.
0: This is from a Tri-State Week in Review, notable stories from the past 7 days. Collegiate team to call Field of Dreams home. The Northwoods League will return to its Dubuque County roots next summer as the permanent tenant at the Field of Dreams ballpark in Dyersville. The Northwoods League and the Field of Dreams movie site on Thursday announced a team will be located at the newly constructed ballpark when the 2027 season begins. Recognized as the largest collegiate summer baseball league in the country, its season runs from late May until the league championship series in mid-August. This is exactly the kind of partnership we envisioned when we started building this ballpark, Tyler Doherty, the general manager of the Field of Dreams ballpark, said in a press release. The Northwoods League has a proven track record of developing great players and creating great fan experiences. Together, we think we're going to build something really special here in Dyersville. The Northwoods League launched in the summer of 1994 with just five teams. The Dubuque Mud Puppies, along with teams in Rochester, Minnesota, and Kenosha, Manitowoc, and Wausau in Wisconsin, playing at Petrakis Park on Chaplain Schmidt Island, the Dubuque franchise lasted only three seasons before relocating to St. Cloud, Minnesota.
1: Local leaders weighing tax bills' impact. While Iowa lawmakers reached a final agreement on property tax reform before adjourning the 2026 session, local governments still are determining the implications of the bill. It's likely that Governor Kim Reynolds, now in her last year in office, will sign most of the bills that come across her desk, citing her commitment to conservative policies in a statement issued upon the legislature's conclusion. Property tax bill, among other changes, will introduce a hard cap of 2% annual growth for local revenue collection, with exceptions for school districts, community colleges, and certain other levies. Limit all new tax increment financing projects to 23 years and end perpetual TIF districts. Change the homestead tax credit to an exemption worth up to 10% of taxable value. reclassify multiple residential buildings as a unique distinction. Both the hard cap and changes to TIF were provisions City of Dubuque officials spoke out against at the Capitol. Dubuque City Manager Mike Van Milligan said Monday that it will take time for the city to finally analyze the bill's potential implications for its revenue streams. We are analyzing the bill, but it is going to take some time to do that, Van Milligan said. I appreciate that the state legislators were in contact with cities so that they had good information about the potential impacts of any elements of the bill.
0: 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Your reader is Kathleen. If you have any comments on this or on any IRIS program, please call 243-6833 or toll free at 877-404-4747. And don't forget, this and many other IRIS programs are available from our website at iowaradioreading.org. Now we return to the Telegraph Herald. Well, back to the week in review. The Dubuque Council put brakes on demolition. The Dubuque City Council denied a property owner's request to demolish an historic but dilapidated building at 2327 Central Avenue last week, requiring him to make another trip to the City Historical Preservation Commission before a final decision can be made. Mayor Brad Kavanaugh called for the delay after council members Katie Wethall and Laura Russell expressed a desire for a more thorough public process before deciding whether to allow business owner Dan Rivas to demolish the former Fagan's Shoe Repair site, which was originally part of an 1800s German brewery complex. I do not want to skirt that process so many times that it becomes useless, Kavanaugh said. I do think it's important that we trust in the process we've created.
1: Deceleration lane coming to Piazza intersection. Drivers taking US 20 into Piazza will soon see safety improvements at one of the community's at-grade intersections. The city and Iowa Department of Transportation are partnering to construct an offsetting right-turn deceleration lane this year at the access to Cox Springs Road from westbound US 20. The City Council last week unanimously approved the $48,200 professional services agreement with Fenstra and Kim Incorporated for design and consulting services related to the project. Other planned safety improvements include adding a street light and striping in the area. However, the striping is part of a separate ongoing Iowa Department of Transportation resurfacing project in the area, said Hector Torin, said Hector Torres Casho, DOT district planner. Community members have long advocated for safety improvements at the US 20 Cox Springs Road and US 20 Thunder Hills Road intersections. The council's move comes about 4 months after the Iowa Department of Transportation released a feasibility study of potential improvements to the stretch of US 20 between the Sundown Road and Swiss Valley Road interchanges in Dubuque County.
0: Oh, Dubuque County agrees to sell fairgrounds. The Dubuque County supervisors voted Monday to sell the county fairgrounds to the local fair association, settling months of back and forth over the property's ownership. John Breeze, general manager of Dubuque County Fair Association, had been asking county leaders for a permanent fix to the association's lack of a lease since October 2024. Now, all that remains is for the county to officially deed the property to the association. Quote, I'm glad that it came together. Do I wish it was way earlier than this? Yes, unquote, Breeze said after the supervisors' meeting. Quote, we did go back and forth on some things. You know, we made some concessions here and there. But in the end, we're happy with the results, and we think we can do a lot of great things once we get it deeded over to us, unquote. In December, Breeze reminded the supervisors that the previous 40-year lease allowing the Fair Association to run the fairgrounds expired 6 years ago, meaning the nonprofit has been operating without a long-term lease. County and fair officials couldn't find that lease document until 2021 and only realized it had expired at that point.
1: Joe Davis County Schools, part of statewide investigation. A trio of Joe Davis County school districts is among more than 30 Illinois districts named in a U.S. Department of Justice investigation concerning gender ideology in curriculum. Leaders of Galena, East Dubuque, and Stockton districts emphasize that the investigation is a procedural compliance review and implies no wrongdoing on the part of any district, as the 36 districts were selected for further scrutiny after all having previously received grant funding from the Department of Justice. We have nothing to hide, and we're going to fully comply with whatever investigation looks like, said Galena Superintendent Tim Vincent. A press release from the Department of Justice states that the investigation into 36 public school districts in Illinois are intended to determine whether they have included sexual orientation and gender ideology content in any pre-kindergarten through 12th grade classes.
0: Today's obituaries. James Jim Patrick Riley, 84, a lifetime member of Dubuque, Iowa, died on Tuesday, May 5, 2026, at the Veterans Home in Manteno, Illinois. A prayer service will be held at 4 p.m. on Tuesday, May 12, 2026, at Hoffman Schneider and Kitchen Funeral Home and Crematory, followed by visitation until 7 p.m. The Mass of Christian Burial for Jim will be at 10:30 p.m. on Wednesday, May 13th, at the Church of the Resurrection, with Father Phil Gibbs as a celebrant.
1: Shirley J. Schrader, Fiverberg, 91 of Dubuque, passed away on May 2nd, 2026, at Mercy One Dubuque. Family and friends may visit on Tuesday, May 12, 2026, from 9 a.m. to 11 a.m. at St. Joseph's the Worker Church at 2001 St. Joseph Street. Mass of Christian Burial will begin at 11 a.m. with Father Brian Dellard officiating. Entombment will follow at Mount Calvary Cemetery. Leonard Funeral Home and Crematory, Dubuque, is assisting the family.
0: Norma M. Apple. Norma May Steger, Apple, 94, of Dubuque, Iowa, was welcomed into her Lord's loving arms on May 5, 2026. Public visitation will be held at Nativity Church, 1225 Alta Vista, in Dubuque, Iowa, on May 15th, beginning at 9 a.m., followed by her funeral mass officiated by Very Reverend Dennis Quint at 10:30. Interment will be at Mount Calvary Cemetery. Leonard Funeral Home and Crematory, Dubuque, Iowa, is assisting the family.
1: Kevin E. Sweeney, West Des Moines, Iowa. Kevin E. Sweeney, 67, of West Des Moines, formerly of Dubuque, died Saturday, May 2nd. Visitation will be held Wednesday, May 13th,
2: at Hope Lutheran Church in West Des Moines from 10 a.m. to 11 a.m., with funeral mass to follow at 11 a.m. at Hope Lutheran Church in West Des Moines. Burial will be in Monticello Cemetery.
0: Elaine M. Tracy. Elaine M. Tracy, 88, of Methwick Community and formerly of Epworth, Iowa, passed away on Tuesday, May 5th, 2026, at Methwick Community in Cedar Rapids, Iowa, surrounded by her family. Friends and relatives may join a mass of Christian burial at St. Joseph's Catholic Church on Wednesday, May 13th, where services for Elaine will be held at 10:30 a.m. in Farley, Iowa, with Reverend Stephen Garner officiating. Burial will be held in St. Joseph Cemetery in Farley. Rife Funeral Home in Farley, Iowa, is assisting the family.
1: Irvin Digman, Milwaukee, Wisconsin, age 93, born to eternal life April 23, 2026 in Milwaukee. Visitation was Tuesday, May 5th, from 9 a.m. to 11 a.m. at Holy Spirit Chapel at Alvina in Milwaukee, followed by a Christian burial at 11 a.m. Interment was Tuesday, 3 p.m. at Salvatorian Cemetery in St. Nazis, Wisconsin.
0: Mary L. Decker, 85, of Dubuque, died on Friday, May 8th, 2026. Visitation will be held from 4 to 6 p.m. Wednesday, May 13th, at Egelhoff, Steigert, and Casper Funeral Home and Crematory, 2559 John F. Kennedy Road, where services will follow.
1: Sandra K. Lyons, Fountain Hills, Arizona. Sandra K. Lyons, born August 15, 1946, in Freeport, passed away on May 6, 2026, in Fountain Hill, Arizona, from complications of dementia.
0: Mary Lou Cota. Sister Mary Lou Cota, PBVM, formerly Sister William Marie, 88, died on Thursday, May 7th. At the Sisters of the Presentation, Mount Loretto, 2360 Carter Road in Dubuque. On Wednesday, May 13th, friends may call from 9:30 to 11 at Sacred Heart Chapel, Sisters of the Presentation, where there will be a wake service at 9:30, followed by funeral service at 11 o'clock. Burial will follow in Mount Olivet Cemetery, Key West.
1: Doris F. Wiederhold, Hazel Green, Wisconsin. Doris Donovan Wiederhold, 89, of rural Hazel Green, Wisconsin, passed away on Friday evening, May 8, 2026, at Hawkeye Care Center in Asbury, Iowa. Mass of Christian burial will be 11:30 a.m. on Wednesday, May 13, 2026, at St. Joseph's Church in Cincinnati, Wisconsin. Father Joseph Belamaconda officiating. Burial will follow in the church cemetery. Friends and family may call from 9:15 to 11:15 on Wednesday at the church.
0: Mark J. Bierman. Mark J. Bierman, 76, of Dubuque, Iowa, and formerly of Epworth, Iowa, passed away Wednesday, May 6th, at Initiative Care Center in Dubuque, surrounded by his family. Visitation for Mark will be held from 5 to 7 p.m. on Monday, May 11, 2026, at the Rife Funeral Home in Epworth, Iowa. Burial will be held at a later date.
1: Catherine M. Fuse. Catherine M. Kelly Fuse, 59, of Dubuque, Iowa, passed away on Saturday, May 2, 2026, at Unity Point Waterloo Hospital. A celebration of life will be held at a later date. Leonard Funeral Home and Crematory, Rockdale Road, is assisting the family.
0: Mary Ann Berry. 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At 11 a.m. on Tuesday, May 12th, there will be a gathering for sharing memories, also at Leonard Funeral Home. Interment will take place at a later date at Mount Olivet Cemetery. A live stream of the funeral service will be on the Funeral Home Facebook page.
2: Samuel J. Sullivan. Dr. Samuel J. Sullivan, 82, of Dubuque, passed away Monday, May 4th, 2026, due to complications from a stroke. Sam died peacefully, surrounded by loved ones in prayer. Visitation for Dr. Sam will be held from 4 to 7 p.m. Tuesday, May 12th, at Eaglehoff, Siegert, and Casper Funeral Home, 2659 JFK Road. Mass of Christian Burial will be held Wednesday, May 13th, at 10:30 a.m. at Holy Ghost Church in Dubuque.
0: LaVon R. Peters. LaVon R. Peters, 92, of Bellevue, died on Friday, May 8th. Visitation will be held from 4 to 7 Wednesday, May 13th, at Hackman Meyer Funeral Home and Cremation Service in Bellevue, and from 9 to 9:45 a.m. Thursday, May 14th, at Saints Peter and Paul Catholic Church in Springbrook. Services will follow at 10 a.m. Thursday at the church.
2: Michael J. Kleesner, Big Lake, Alaska. Michael J. Kleesner, 61, of Big Lake and formerly Farley, Iowa, died Friday, May 1st, 2026. Arrangements are pending. Reef Funeral Home of Farley is assisting the family. More world news. World Health Organization head, antivirus, not another COVID. Officials attempt to reassure residents of a Spanish island where passengers of a stricken ship are likely to be evacuated. Tenerife, Spain. The head of the World Health Organization sought Saturday to reassure residents of the Spanish island where passengers of the hantavirus-stricken cruise ship are expected to be evacuated, issuing them a direct message that the virus is not another COVID. The Dutch-flagged MV Hondius, with more than 140 passengers and crew on board, is headed to Spain's Canary Islands off the coast of West Africa. It is expected to arrive at the island of Tenerife early today. WHO Director General Tedros Adhanom Ghebreyesus arrived Saturday at the island where he, Spain's Health Minister Monica Garcia and Interior Minister Fernando Grande Marlaska plan to coordinate the disembarkation of passengers and some crew. I know you are worried. I know that when you hear the word outbreak and watch a ship sail toward your shores, memories surface that none of us have fully put to rest. The pain of 2020 is still real, and I do not dismiss it for a single moment, Tedros said in a message to the people of Tenerife. But I need you to hear me clearly. This is not another COVID. The current public health risk from hantavirus remains low. Many colleagues and I have said this unequivocally, and I will say it again to you now, Tedros added. The WHO, Spanish authorities, and cruise company Oceanwide Expeditions said nobody on Hondius is currently showing symptoms of the virus. Hantavirus can cause life-threatening illness. It usually spreads when people inhale contaminated residue of rodent droppings, and it isn't easily transmitted between people. But the Andes virus detected in this cruise ship outbreak might be able to spread between people in rare cases, Symptoms usually show between 1 and 8 weeks after exposure.
0: 3 people have died since the outbreak, and 5 passengers who left the ship are infected with hantavirus. Some on Tenerife say they are worried. On board the cruise ship, some Spanish passengers have voiced concern about being stigmatized. "I tell you, I don't like this very much," said 69-year-old resident Simone Vidal. "Anyone can say what they want. Why did they have to bring a boat from another country here? Why not anywhere else? Why bring it to the Canary Islands?" Others said they empathized with the boat's passengers, but were still concerned. "The truth is that it is very worrying," said 27-year-old Venezuelan immigrant Samantha Aguero. She added, "We feel a bit unsafe. We don't feel as there are 100% security measures in place to welcome it. This is a virus, after all, and we have lived during the pandemic. But what we need to have is empathy." Garcia said passengers and some crew would disembark in Tenerife under maximum safety conditions. Iran warns the U.S. against attacks on its oil tankers and other ships. Despite threats, tenuous truce appears to be holding. This is from Dubai, the United Arab Emirates. Iran's Revolutionary Guard Navy on Saturday warned that any attack on Iranian oil tankers or commercial vessels would be met with a, quote, heavy assault, unquote, on one of the U.S. bases in the region and enemy ships. Iranian state TV reported the warning a day after the United States struck 2 Iranian oil tankers while a tenuous ceasefire appeared to be holding. Meanwhile, Bahrain, which hosts the U.S. Navy regional headquarters, said it arrested dozens of people it alleged had links to Iran's Revolutionary Guard. Friday's attacks cast doubt on the month-old ceasefire that the U.S. has insisted is still in effect. Washington awaits Iran's response to its latest proposal for a deal to end the war, reopen the Strait of Hormuz to shipping, and roll back Tehran's disputed nuclear program. The U.S. military said Friday its forces disabled 2 Iranian tankers that were trying to breach its blockade of Iran's ports. Hours earlier, the military said it thwarted attacks on 3 Navy ships and struck Iranian military facilities in the strait. Bahrain said it had arrested 41 people, it said, are part of a group affiliated with the Revolutionary Guard. The Interior Ministry said investigations confirmed they were in contact with the Guard and collected funds, quote, with the aim of sending them to Iran, unquote, to support its, quote, terrorist operations, unquote.
2: The small Persian Gulf island is led by a Sunni Muslim monarchy, but like Iran, has a majority Shiite population. Rights groups have said the kingdom has used the war between Iran and the U.S., which bases its 5th fleet in Bahrain, as an excuse to crack down on dissidents. Iran issued a warning to Bahrain. Siding with the U.S.-backed resolution will bring severe consequences. The Strait of Hormuz is a vital lifeline. Do not risk closing it on yourselves forever. Ebram Azazi, head of the National Security Commission of Iran's parliament, said on social media, Iran has mostly blocked the critical waterway for global energy since the U.S. and Israeli Israel launched the war on February 28th, causing a global spike in fuel prices and rattling world markets. The U.S. has imposed its own blockade of Iran's ports. U.S. Central Command said on Saturday its forces had turned back 58 commercial ships and disabled four since the blockade began on April 13th.
0: This brings us to the end of today's reading of the Dubuque Telegraph Herald for May 10th, 2026. I'm your reader, Kathleen. 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The Telegraph Herald can be heard each weekday at 2 p.m. All programs heard on IRIS are intended solely for the blind and print handicapped. If you have any questions or comments on this or any IRIS program, please call our office toll-free at 877-404-4747. Thanks so much for listening.

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2: From the Bureau of Economic Geology, this is Earth Date. Years ago, three-fourths of all species on Earth died out. Scientists knew it, but they didn't know why. Then, in the 1970s, geologist Walter Alvarez and his physicist father Luis found a layer of unusual clay corresponding to the time of the extinction. They discovered it contained a high concentration of iridium, a metal that's very rare on Earth. It comes only from meteorites. This intrigued other scientists, who looked at rocks from the same geologic horizon in different locations and found more iridium. They began to suspect that a massive impact may have caused the mass extinction. In the Caribbean, the clay layer was far thicker. If an event had happened, it must have been nearby. Decades earlier, the Mexican State Oil Company had drilled exploratory wells on the Yucatan Peninsula, west of Cancun. Rather than oil, they believed they had hit a buried volcano. So the scientists re-examined those samples and found the rocks weren't volcanic after all, but showed signs of a profound impact. They turned to modern aerial surveys and satellite images, which revealed an enormous circular feature with sinkholes lining its rim. And they knew they'd found it. Directly across the Gulf of Mexico from New Orleans was an ancient impact crater 125 miles in diameter. This was where an asteroid struck Earth, ending the rule of the dinosaurs. I'm Scott Tinker.
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Hello and welcome to the reading of the Cedar Rapids Gazette for Monday, May 11th. I'm your reader, Teresa Whitaker. On the front page, we have a headline, Hands-on Crime Scene Training. UNI students now getting practical experience at Crime Scene House. And this is by Vanessa Miller. And before I start the article, there is a picture here of what looks like someone's living room. And there's a woman standing, looking at a newspaper clipping. There's a tray with a pizza box and a mug, a shirt thrown on the couch and a blanket on the back of the couch. And in the middle of the floor, on the rug is a skeleton dressed in a sweatsuit with slippers on. And there's blood, or fake blood, all underneath the skeleton's head. And the caption says that instructor Aaron Pavioni is showing off evidence students would look for at a crime scene April 30th at the newly launched Crime Scene House at the University of Northern Iowa in Cedar Falls. The rooms with different crime scenes allow criminology students to practice investigative methods in a realistic setting. So here's the article. When detectives step into a crime scene, they need all their senses firing, looking and listening for clues and evidence, from the date on the newspaper to the cracks on the wall to the insects on the body and weapons in the room. But teaching criminology students how to hone those investigative skills via lecture, textbook, or even video can be a challenge. The previous professor focused very heavily on research papers and stuff, said University of Northern Iowa criminology instructor Aaron Pavioni, who started teaching homicide at UNI in 2023. And that's important, but for students earning a degree in criminal justice or criminology, they need that hands-on experience. Of course, training students at real crime scenes isn't an option, so Pavioni took a page from nursing, known for its simulation labs and programming, and in her first year on campus, asked whether she could create a mock crime scene for her students' final project. The answer was, sure. We don't know where you're going to do that, but sure, she said, was the official response. By the end of the fall semester that first year, the Department of Sociology, Anthropology, and Criminology director found a small empty space on campus for Pavioni to use to stage her fake crime. And she received such positive feedback that she kept recreating model crimes, but in different locations and with different themes. Just using whatever space happened to be available, UNI School of Public Affairs and Service Director Scott Peters said, an empty room here, a corner of a room there. Some semesters there were two crime scenes to analyze, according to Pavioni. I had a very elementary-ish outdoor crime scene once, she said. I had a drug overdose scene, and I've had a domestic scene, just taking the space that was available and making it work. When the 2025-26 academic year rolled around, Peter said she didn't have an obvious location for the fall's faux crime, but facilities saw our request and they encouraged us to think a little bigger and more long-term, Peter said late last month. So they gave us access to this for Aaron's class last fall. And ultimately, they agreed to give us the use of this building for the next year as a sort of pilot. The goal, with the growing group of 240-plus criminology and criminal justice students at UNI pursuing careers in law enforcement, the courts, corrections, and the juvenile justice system, is to make the UNI Crime Scene House a permanent fixture for the degree that's been offered for 40 years. They love it, Pavioni said, of her students' response to the investigation replica. Also, a lot of what I hear is, this is a lot more difficult than I thought it would be. The crime scene Pavioni set up for her students this academic year was twofold, with two separate houses representing two social classes, an upper class and lower class house. So this guy would have been here for a couple of weeks, she said about a faux cadaver lying face up on a carpet near a pizza box and open newspaper, surrounded by maggots and other insects. In setting the scene, Pavioni arranged clues she tasked her students to find. There's fingerprints all over the place, she said, and nobody can help them. Everyone has their own separate jobs. Students are broken into groups and given different responsibilities. Someone might be the entomologist. Another might sketch the crime scene.
A third could tackle ballistics. And then detectives search for fingerprints, blood splatter, and other evidence. Once we get back in the classroom, they prepare the reports, Pavioni said. They get back in their groups, and then the detectives go around. They talk to each person, and everybody has to discuss what they did, what they found, and what they believe it to be. And then all that information is used to solve the crime. Beyond the physical crime scene, Pavioni has set up follow-up information, like data from a search warrant for a phone found on scene, for example. They can review text messages and call logs, she said. Everything is important, and they have to find it. The goal, according to Pavioni, is to make the crime house a permanent fixture on campus, even as she switches up the crimes and the details through creative scavenging for new clues and staged evidence. There's a bait shop over here, and I just told the gentleman who was working the counter, would you happen to have any fake maggots and non-scented? She said, and he said, why do you need them? And I told him, and he was like, that sounds pretty cool. And he said, you can have them. He owned the shop, and he was like, you can have them because I believe young people need a good education. The other article from the front page is entitled, Emails Reveal Doubts on Iowa City School Finances. Ex-CFO has misstated the district's bond rating. This is by Grace King. Former Iowa City Schools Chief Financial Officer Leslie Finger questioned the district's finances months before school board members were made aware of the crisis. Emails obtained in an open records request show. Finger, who retired from the district as CFO on June 30, 2023, sent emails to his successor, Adam Kurth, voicing concerns about $500,000 in federal tax penalty payments, questioning the absence of financial reports, and saying he was confused by the growth of the special education deficit by millions of dollars, according to records the Gazette obtained through a public records request. The Gazette requested emails between Finger and Kurth dated July 1, 2023 through December 1, 2025. Three records were produced by the districts as a result of the request. Finger, who is currently back working for the district and assisting in catching up reconciliations, declined a Gazette interview request. Reached by phone, Finger said the emails spoke for themselves. It does not appear that Kurth, who left the district in November 2025, responded to the emails from Finger, which were sent in October and November 2025. Whether additional emails were exchanged between the parties is unknown. The district's mail retention policies call for the deletion of emails of former employees after 180 days. The district follows an email retention policy that retains deleted emails and emails of former employees for 180 days. Emails that remain within an active employee's account are preserved and remain discoverable indefinitely, said Kristen Peterson, spokeswoman for the district. A Gazette records request for additional records remains pending with the district. The Iowa City Community School District is facing a financial shortfall after school officials failed to accurately track monthly spending and revenue for almost 3 years. The Iowa City School Board began to uncover the problem in January after being asked to retroactively approve a $10 million interfund loan taken out without board knowledge in August 2025 to pay salaries. During a May 13, 2025 school board meeting, Kurth misstated the district's bond rating, telling board members during the meeting the district's bond rating was AA, or just below Moody's highest rating of AAA. The AA scale is a AA1, AA2, and AA3, all of which indicate a strong capacity to repay a loan. Kurth's statement came during a presentation he gave to school board members detailing how the district could finance future facility projects. It was in direct response to board member Mitch Lingo, who asked Kurth what the district's bond rating was, to which Kurth responded, AA. The district's bond rating, however, had been revoked about 6 months before that meeting. In an email sent October 9, 2024, to Iowa City School Board members, Kurth shares that the bond rating was temporarily withdrawn
because the fiscal 2023 audit had yet to be completed. Superintendent Matt Dengner and Deputy Superintendent Chase Ramey were included on that email. This is a standard precaution. Once the audit is complete and submitted, our rating will be reinstated without any lasting impact, Earth wrote in the email obtained by the Gazette as part of the record's request. The audit for fiscal 2023, which ended June 30, 2023, was received by the district in September 2025. The district's fiscal 2024 and 2025 audits are still being worked on. Fiscal 2026 ends June 30. When asked why district leaders did not correct Kurth in May 2025, Peterson, the district's spokeswoman, said the inaccuracy was not recognized or addressed at the time. This was not an intentional decision by members of the administrative team to leave the statement uncorrected. As we have continued our financial review work, we have placed a strong emphasis on ensuring that all information shared with the board and the public is accurate and clearly communicated, Peterson wrote in an email to the Gazette. Kurth did not respond to a call requesting comment for this story. Suzanne Gerlach, a financial advisor for the district, told the school board April 1st that Moody's Investor Services withdrew the district's credit rating in 2024 for lack of information. Moody's rates the creditworthiness of U.S. school districts and other governmental bodies based on economic factors and financial performance. Gerlach of PFM Financial Advisors said the district wouldn't be able to get a new bond rating until at least 2028 and challenged the district's ability to get a loan. Last month, Gerlach shared that no banks were willing to loan the district the $25 million it had sought to meet monthly cash flow needs. In his emails to Kurth, Finger also questioned if the Iowa City District was complying with a directive from the School Budget Review Committee to submit monthly financial reports to the school board. The Iowa City District appeared before the School Budget Review Committee, an independent state body that works closely with the Iowa Department of Education, in January 2025 in regard to its negative unspent balance for fiscal 2024. The district was directed to submit monthly reports to its board demonstrating the financial position of the district in relationship to its certified budget, according to meeting minutes. I have not seen these reports in any board packets over the last 10 months, Finger wrote in his email to Kurth on October 24, 2025. A Gazette email to the state auditor's office last week asking if the office was investigating the district went unanswered. The Iowa City District incurred $525,110 in tax penalties between September 30, 2023 to June 30, 2025 for filing federal payroll and excise taxes significantly late, according to documents shared with school board members. The penalties were paid between December 20, 2024 and February 10, 2026. The 2023 late notices were sent to the Iowa City District but were not responded to by staff until a lien was issued and then lifted on February 5, 2025, according to board documents. The late filings continued because there was not proper monitoring and oversight by business office supervisors to ensure it did not happen again, board documents state. I do have a concern that I spotted in the accounts payable for approval next week, Finger wrote in an email. That is the payment to the IRS for $127,000 for federal tax penalty, coming on the heels of a very large payment, $390,000, for late filing and penalties in December that is over $500,000 in penalties within the last 12 months or enough to pay five teachers. How is this being addressed by the administrative team and the board to eliminate these penalties going forward? This is not good use of taxpayer funds. That was all written by Finger. In a school board meeting April 14th, Lingo asked district administrators why the school board was never explicitly told about the missed tax payments. Degner said the payments aren't pushed through the superintendent's office to be reviewed. If we know about them, we would alert you of them, Degner said. I'm turning to the Iowa Today section for our government notes.
And our headline is Marion Bookmobile Expands Service. Also, Cedar Rapids Seeks Applicants for Home Buying Program. The Marion Public Library Bookmobile is expanding its stops to 5 days. It says expanding, but I think that means expanding its stops to 5 days a week. The bookmobile, which can hold about 3,000 books, had been following a four-day-a-week schedule. The bookmobile, which launched in late 2024, is meant to get books to residents who might be unable to visit the library's main location at 1101 6th Avenue. The schedule is Mondays, 9 to 10:30 a.m. at Low Park, 10:45 to noon, Prairie Hill Park, 1 to 2:30 p.m., Four Oaks, and 2:45 to 4 p.m. at Hannah Park. On Tuesdays, 9 to 10:30, Marion YMCA, 10:45 a.m. to noon, Lingenger Park, 1 to 2:30 p.m., Thomas Park, 2:45 to 4 p.m., Marion High School. 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And on Fridays, 9 to 10:30 a.m., the Marion Fire Station 2 at 3933 Katz Drive, 10:45 a.m. to noon, Marion Swimming Pool, 1 to 2:30 p.m., Azure Apartments, 2:45 to 4 p.m., IV on Business Highway 151. The schedule is sometimes changed because of holidays or bad weather. 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First Avenue closing in Marion. Marion drivers should brace for impacts of a planned road closure along First Avenue north of Marion High School. The portion of First Avenue between 19th and 22nd Streets will close Thursday as part of the ongoing First Avenue reconstruction project. Once that portion is complete, crews with Rathje Construction will move on to improvements along 22nd Street between 1st and 3rd Avenues. The 1st Avenue and 22nd Street intersection will remain open for now, although it will eventually close and a detour will be posted. The project is expected to take about 5 months in total. It will include the complete removal and replacement of the roadway and underground utility improvements. Marion Auditorium wins award. The Marion Independent School District's new auditorium has been recognized for outstanding design as part of the 2026 Interior Design Excellence Awards. The recognition was given to the district by the IIDA Great Plains Chapter, which aims to elevate, advocate, and celebrate the profession of interior design in Iowa, Nebraska, and South Dakota. Designed by OPN Architects, the 18,000-square-foot venue was honored for its creative use of materials, strong functionality,
and visually impactful design achieved with cost-effective solutions. The project was made possible through a voter-approved school board referendum. The new auditorium improves safety and capacity and adds essential amenities like restrooms, storage, and dressing rooms. It also allowed the district to convert the former auditorium into classroom space. The new auditorium opened in January 2025. This facility has created meaningful new opportunities for students to perform, collaborate, and share their talents with community, Superintendent Janelle Brower said in a news release last week. It has quickly become a place where student voice and creativity are on full display. Cedar Rapids students finish 53rd house. Students in the Cedar Rapids Community School District have completed work on the 53rd home to be built in the Student Built House program. The public is invited to an open house at the home at 6718 Lauder Lane Northeast in Cedar Rapids from 3:30 to 6:30 p.m. Wednesday. The house was custom built for the owner and is not for sale. A local homeowner reached out directly to Daniel Lowe, the program's teacher, asking if students could build on a private lot using the homeowner's architectural plans. Juniors and seniors from Jefferson, Kennedy, and Washington high schools gain real-world construction experience in the program, spending school days on the job site, working hand-in-hand with local trade experts. Stories Between Generations. The Iowa City Public Library and Iowa City Senior Center are collaborating on Stories Between Generations, a new summer reading and letter exchange program. The program will pair 20 seniors with 20 children in 3rd through 8th grade who will read books about identity, justice, belonging, resilience, and community. Each member of the program will pick a book from a shared list and exchange at least 2 letters with a participant reading the same book. The program will culminate in a lunch August 12th, where participants will meet each other. Interested participants should register by May 15th on the library's website. The program is about more than reading, said Latasha Deloach, Senior Center Coordinator, in a news release. It is about creating meaningful opportunities for older adults and young people to listen to each other, learn from each other, and build community across generations. A good book can open the door, but the relationship is what makes the story come alive. Okay, another article we have is entitled, Board Accuses Iowa Dentist of Incompetence. He's also being sued for alleged malpractice at Aspen Dental in Ankeny. This is by Clark Kaufman of the Iowa Capital Dispatch. An Ankeny dentist who is being sued for alleged malpractice now is facing disciplinary charges for professional incompetence. The Iowa Dental Board has charged Dr. Stephen Yon of Aspen Dental in Ankeny with failure to maintain a reasonably satisfactory standard of competency in the practice of dentistry, and with knowingly making misleading, deceptive, untrue, or fraudulent representations in the practice of the profession. As is customary with all Iowa's licensing board actions, the Iowa Dental Board has not publicly disclosed the alleged conduct that gave rise to the disciplinary charges, or stated when that conduct is alleged to have occurred. Board records indicate 2 investigations into Yon's conduct were initiated by the board at some point in 2023. The board filed the charges against Yon on February 9, 2026, but they were only recently made public. A board hearing on the charges is scheduled for September 11. Yon and Aspen Dental are currently defendants in a lawsuit filed April 10 by Linda M. Clouser of Boone. The lawsuit alleges that on May 28, 2024, Clouser visited Aspen Dental in Ankeny and was examined by Yon, who recommended the surgical extraction of all her existing upper teeth in anticipation of a full upper denture implant. The estimated cost of the treatment was $4,774 for tooth extractions and installation of the full upper denture. The lawsuit claims Yon extracted 13 of Clouser's teeth but failed to perform an adequate bone reduction or alveoloplasty to eliminate sharp, uneven bone so as to better ensure a stable, comfortable foundation for dentures.
The lawsuit claims Clouser was left with painful and bloody gums that caused considerable distress and interfered with her ability to eat. The denture, yawn, and Aspen Dental then provided Clouser interfered with her speaking, eating, and swallowing, impeded her tongue movement, and had an outrageous appearance, the lawsuit claims. In June 2024, Yon allegedly ordered a remake of the dentures to be fitted on July 1, 2024. However, the lawsuit claims, Clouser was in extreme pain and suffering from swelling in her mouth, and Yon would not see Ms. Clouser when she arrived at the clinic that day. A different dentist, Dr. Marion Jane Blount, attempted to fit Clouser with the remade dentures, but without success, the lawsuit claims, and then informed Clouser that Yuan said he couldn't make any dentures of any kind for her because her mouth was deformed. The Aspen Dental staff had provided Clouser with a care credit account to pay for her dental procedures, although that expense was significantly increased by an interest rate of 19.90%, the lawsuit claims. Clouser allegedly asked for a refund from Aspen Dental, but that request was denied. Clouser was later examined by other dental professionals who advised her that reconstructive oral surgery was necessary, the lawsuit claims. Yon and his fellow defendants have yet to file a response to the lawsuit's allegations, and a trial date has yet to be set. Yon did not return messages Thursday from Iowa Capital Dispatch seeking comment for this story. Turning to the insight section, the opinion section, we have one community letter today from Kamel Aosi, a Cedar Rapids native, but who's now living in Minnetonka, Minnesota. And this letter is entitled Government's Decisions Creating a Dark Future. There has never been a more critical time in our country's 250-year history than now, when citizens need and should demand accountability from our government. We are not a nation of sheep, nor should we believe we are powerless and have no recourse to alter the action of our leaders' decisions. The war in the Middle East, our political agenda, our government's decisions to do what it wants with our rights as citizens are threatening our way of life. This is not new to you, but action is required from all of us, not just from some of us. We are paying dearly now and will in the future for a war that our government should have never started. It is not about how high the gas prices are. It is about the horrendous waste of our taxpayers' money and resources this administration is spending as we continue to fund this money pit. What is our return on investment? What could we accomplish when our government asks Congress for $1.5 trillion for the Department of War? More killing machines, more destruction, ships, fighter jets, armaments, powerful 1,000-pound bombs to drop on civilians. Is this the world and country we want for future generations? Get involved, vote your conscience, and deliver us from this dark future. And we have time this morning for one of the other columns on the opinion page. This is a syndicated columnist, Natalie Oliverio's column, and she is a Navy veteran and the founder of Military Talent Partners. Her article is entitled Impossible Choice for Military Widows. 6 days after her husband, Army Staff Sergeant Jose Regalado, was killed in Iraq in 2008, Sherry Dethridge was issued a new military ID, changing her status from military spouse to widow. The ID meant the beginning of the financial support often provided to surviving spouses, but it came with a blunt warning. If she remarried, she could lose those benefits. Under federal law, military widows lose their family's survivor benefits if they remarry before age 55. The result is a trade-off. Either maintain the financial support tied to a spouse's sacrifice or risk losing it to move forward. But as Congress considers the bipartisan Love Lives On Act, it has an opportunity to correct a policy that no longer reflects how military families live or what they need after loss. The existing rule is rooted in the Survivor Benefit Plan, which provides ongoing financial support to spouses of deceased service members. When the plan was designed, lawmakers assumed that remarriage would replace the support, reflecting a model in which one spouse worked and the other stayed home. But today, 54% of military households are dual income. Surviving spouses now often raise children
while managing careers shaped by years of relocation and interruption. They must rebuild financial stability without the local support networks that many civilian families rely on after a loss. I've seen how these decisions are made in real time and what they cost. Melissa Wilson, the widow of Master Sergeant Kenny Wilson of the U.S. Army Special Forces, remarried so she could adopt medically fragile children. As their legal parent, she can now be present for their care and make medical decisions on their behalf, but she has been forced to absorb the financial loss that followed her second marriage. Anita Sullivan, whose husband, Petty Officer Third Class Michael Sullivan, served in the Navy and died by suicide in 2019. She is now raising their 11-year-old daughter, Sophie. Sophie asked me why having a father figure in their home could cost the family their financial stability. Most surviving military spouses of post-9/11 service members are widowed between the ages of 25 and 35, meaning that they have decades before they can remarry without losing their financial support. If passed, the Love Lives On Act would remove the remarriage penalty for surviving spouses under 55. Similar efforts have been introduced before but have not advanced. The proposed solution would not require creating a new benefit. It would instead remove a condition that restricts how an existing benefit can be used. If the country wants to make an enduring commitment to military families, that commitment cannot depend on whether a surviving spouse chooses to remain alone. You are listening to the reading of the Cedar Rapids Gazette for Monday, May 11th on IRIS, the Iowa Radio Reading Information Service for the Blind. Now I'm going to turn to today's obituaries. We have two obituaries today. The first, Veronica Johnson Browning, 51, of Cedar Rapids, passed away on Thursday, April 30th at University of Iowa Hospitals and Clinics. Homegoing services will be held 12 noon on Saturday, May 16th, at Brosh Chapel and the Ava Center. Interment will be in Oak Hill Cemetery, where she will join her brother, Bobby. Veronica was born on June 30, 1974, in Mobile, Alabama, the daughter of Ida Johnson. She enjoyed bingo, visiting the casino, following local law enforcement, taking care of people, and most of all, spending time with her loving extended family. Veronica is survived by her mother, Ida Johnson, her children, Jasandra, spouse George Stevens, Natasha West, Lucretia Browning, spouse Brandon, David Wayne Browning, Jr., spouse Ziana, Devon Browning, and Zion Johnson. Her grandchildren, Lawrence, Mia, Malachi, Ava, Elena, Eliza, Marquise, Blakely, and Senecia, as well as nieces, nephews, aunts, uncles, cousins, and many friends. She was preceded in death by her brothers, O.G. Bobby Johnson and Irvin Browning, grandparents Eddie and Anna Mae Johnson, former father-in-law, uncle brother Browning, beloved cousins, Aunt Anna Lou Sanders, and special friend Sheila Cruz. Memorials may be directed to the family. John L. Gentry, 73, of Robbins, died Saturday, May 9th, at home surrounded by his family. Services will be at 11 a.m. Tuesday, May 12th, at Cedar Memorial Chapel of Memories, where a visitation will begin at 9 a.m. until service time. Burial will be at Cedar Memorial Park Cemetery. Survivors include his wife, Connie Gentry, his children, Laura, spouse Josh Umstead of Eli, Mark, spouse Lisa Davis of Walford, Ann, spouse Corey Newman of Geneseo, Illinois, John, spouse Courtney Gentry of Geneseo, Illinois, estranged stepdaughter Lynn, spouse Ken Borwald of Dyersville, and children, his grandchildren, Cale Deflieger of Walford, Jake Umstead of Walford, Brinley Deflieger of 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Geneseo, Malin Gentry, also of Geneseo, and great-grandson, Bowen Boozer of Geneseo.
His siblings, Janice spells Jack Hartlian of Peoria, Illinois, Mary Kay spells James Sims of Bettendorf, and Gary spells Carolyn Gentry of Waukee. He was preceded in death by his siblings, Jack Gentry, Rosemary Gentry, Barbara Gentry, Thomas Ingram, and James, or J. Ingram. John was born on January 17, 1953, in Genesco, Illinois, the son of Chester and Mary Jane Morrissey Gentry. He married Connie Bokenstedt on October 12, 2013, in Solon. John graduated from Geneseo High School. He served in the United States Navy. He served and built the USS Wasp. He received the Navy Achievement Medal, Sharpshooter, Sea Service, and Deployment with Silver Star Good Conduct Award. John enjoyed spending time with his grandchildren, golfing at the Lake McBride with his golfing buddies, collecting classic cars, sports cars, riding motorcycles. He was also an avid Hawkeye fan. In lieu of flowers, memorials may be made to Hall Corinne Canner. Is that supposed to be Cancer Center, maybe? And Mercy Hospice in John's memory. Family will greet friends after 3 p.m. at Shuey's, 1158 Club Road Northeast in Shueyville, Iowa. And we're going to turn to the sports section now and see what's going on today in the area and on television. There's a lot of girls' golf, boys' golf going on. I'm looking to see if there's something happening close by. There's a lot of golf going on. Let's just say that. In boys soccer, we have Cedar Falls at Jefferson at 4:15. We have Independence at Marion at 6:45 and Regina at Maquoketa at 5 p.m. In girls soccer, Jefferson at Cedar Falls at 6:45 p.m., Independence at Marion at 5 p.m., and Maquoketa at Regina at 5 p.m. In high school softball, Clear Creek Amana at Prairie, this is a scrimmage, at 6 p.m. High school baseball, also a scrimmage, is Liberty at Pleasant Valley at 5:30 p.m. And in women's golf, Iowa State at NCAA Regionals in Simpsonville, Kentucky. And as far as what's on TV today, we have Major League Baseball, the Mariners at the Astros at 7 p.m. on FS1. We have the NHL playoffs, the Avalanche is at the Wild at 7 p.m. on ESPN. And the NBA playoffs, Pistons at Cavaliers at 7 p.m. That's on KWW, is that I or L? KWWL, I believe, or Peacock. The Thunder are at the Lakers at 9:30 p.m. on Prime Video. We have girls soccer on television, Centerpoint Urbana at Clear Creek Amana at 5 p.m. on KCRG 9.2. And boys soccer, Centerpoint Urbana at Clear Creek Amana at 6:30 p.m., also on KCRG 9.2. Men's volleyball, the NCAA Tournament Championship, Hawaii versus Long Beach State at 6 p.m. on ESPN2. And in pro soccer today, the Premier League, Tottenham Hotspur versus Leeds United. That's at 2 p.m. on USA. Now we'll take a look at the front page. We have an article about freestyle wrestling, the Pan American Championships, and the headline is, Woods' Time to Shine, Former Hawkeye Hoping to Win Across America. This is by KJ Pilcher. Timing is everything, and Real Woods picked a good time to turn his focus to senior-level freestyle. Not only did he return to his old college stomping grounds, where he was an NCAA finalist and two-time All-American for Iowa, but he's looking forward to the possibility of competing in the 2027 World Championships in Las Vegas and the 2028 Olympic Games in Los Angeles. It's incredible, Woods said. I was telling my fiancé these next few years of committing to the senior level cycle are some of the coolest years ever to compete as someone representing Team USA. There are a lot of events hosted in the U.S.
Woods continued his freestyle success, defeating Canada's Pimen Mukaga Bienvener. I just butchered that name terribly, I'm sorry. He beat him 3-2 to capture the 65-kilogram title at the Pan American Wrestling Championships on Sunday at Extreme Arena. The quasi-homecoming for Woods was the cherry on top of a sweet sundae. He still cherishes the 2 years he competed for the Hawkeyes. Woods said he has never experienced the support for wrestlers and the sport in general like he did here. I have a really soft spot in my heart, Woods said, about Hawkeye fans. It was the coolest thing ever to come back and compete for the fans that came. Woods wrestled Bienvener in a rematch of the bronze medal bout at last year's World Championships. He said a familiar foe has its pros and cons. Woods prefers to wrestle different styles but can adjust when facing someone multiple times. I'm the kind of guy that when I feel you once, I feel like I've got a good handle, Woods said. I feel like I have a good feel in the sport where if we wrestle another time, it's going to go my way more often than not. They dueled to another tight match. Woods owned a 1-0 lead at the break with a point when Bienvener failed to score after being put on a shot clock. Knowing officials could put him on the clock, Woods took matters into his own hands and exploded for a takedown to start the second period for the decisive score. I knew it was tied up going into the second period that was crucial. Woods said, I had to at least push the pace, look for scores, at least commit to attacks, and hopefully score points. That's what I ended up doing, pushing the pace, always good things. As a returning world medalist, Woods accepted an invitation to the Final X Series, the best of three series in Newark, New Jersey, on June 19th to determine the U.S. world team. He will face young phenom Bo Bassett. The Pan Am Championships was a chance to gain experience and live participation. Just making sure I'm getting matches, Woods said. The more matches I get, the better I'm going to get in this style. I'm fresh. I feel fresh in terms of how much I have to learn, so I just have to get those competitions in. Iowa NCAA champion Stephen Buchanan has had a successful start to his senior-level freestyle career. He has won three tournaments this year, claiming gold at Grand Prix of France, Zagreb Open in Croatia, and the U.S. Open in Las Vegas. Buchanan earned silver with a second-place finish at 97 kilograms. He posted two technical falls, outscoring his first two opponents by a combined 23-3, advancing to the final against Cuba's Arturo Silo Torres. Silo used big throws for 12 points, including an arm spin for 4 points in the first, and finished with a big throw on the edge for a 15-4 technical fall after a failed final challenge added the last point. Got to be ready, Buchanan said. Got to keep your hands and feet moving. Got to be on your offense. Don't go upper body with a guy who's better than you in upper body. Learn from positions. Learn from the match. You go back where I got tossed for four. You've got to learn from that. We're growing, and we'll get back to it. Like Woods, Buchanan will compete in Final X for a world team spot. He will face Olympic champion Kyle Snyder. The Team USA won 6 of the 7 gold medals, competed on Sunday. Liam Cronin at 57 kilograms, Ridge Lovett at 70 kilograms, Levi Haynes at 79 kilograms, Trent Hidley 92 kilograms, and heavyweight Wyatt Hendrickson all placed first. United World Wrestling announced Sunday that Las Vegas will host the 2027 Senior World Championships. The event is scheduled for September 11th through 19th at the Thomas & Mack Center and marks the first time since 2015 the senior-level tournaments have been held in the United States. It will serve as the first qualifying tournament for the 2028 Olympic Games in Los Angeles. USA Wrestling is thrilled to bring the World Championships back to U.S. soil for the first time since 2015, said USA Wrestling Executive Director Rich Bender, who attended the Pan Am Championships in Coralville this weekend. Las Vegas will provide an elite experience for our world-class athletes and spectators while building great momentum for the sport leading into the 2028 Olympic Games down the road in Los Angeles. Hawkeye Wrestling Club members Spencer Lee, Stephen Buchanan, Austin DeSanto, and others are contenders to represent Team USA in those events. The last time the United States hosted the World Championships,
Former Iowa wrestlers Brent Metcalf and Tony Ramos were U.S. World Team members, while Jordan Burroughs, Kyle Snyder, Helen Morales, and Adeline Gray were freestyle gold medalists for Team USA. I have an article here on college baseball. Alberhasky leads Knights to ARC title. On limited rest, Wartburg pitcher throws a gem. This is by Jeff Johnson. On the ride back home from Veterans Memorial Stadium to campus in Waverly on Saturday night, Emerson Alberhasky made his way from the back of the Wartburg College baseball team's bus to the front. He wanted to have a chat with head coach Casey Klender. "I want the ball," Alberhasky bluntly told Klender. Never mind that he'd just thrown 122 pitches Thursday as Wartburg beat Central in extra innings in its first game at the American Rivers Conference Tournament. Alberhasky wanted to be the starting pitcher in Sunday's tourney championship game against Coe, and he let his coach know that in no uncertain terms. "I said, why would we give you the ball with this short of rest?" Klender said. He goes, "Because we're going to win if you do." And boy, he was right. He was right. The sophomore pitcher threw 7 1/3 innings of brilliant ball, and Wartburg scored 4 go-ahead runs in the top of the 8th inning for a category equal batting greater 5-2 win. I don't know what that meant. The Knights, whose record is 26-15, go from this tournament's 4th seed to an NCAA Division III regional this coming weekend. An opponent and site will be determined and released Monday. "Just so excited. Everyone's worked super hard," said Keegan Schmidt, who capped a great tournament with a 2-out, 2-run single in the telltale 8th, another run coming home on the play via error. "All the young guys have really stepped up in front of me and just really executed their roles. That's all it is. Just doing your job and then trusting everybody else, especially Alberhasky." "The kid's special," Schmidt said. "I mean, every time he takes the mound, I know that we've got a good chance to win. That kid just battled his butt off today and did everything we know he's capable of, especially on short rest. He's just that guy." The right-hander from Ankeny Centennial High School gave up just 5 hits and 4 walks, finally fading in the 8th. Reliever Miles Mudd pitched out of a runners at the corners, 1-out jam in the 8th for Wartburg, with Connor Funk throwing a scoreless 9th for the save. Alberhasky struck out 7 Cohawks to set Wartburg's single-season record for strikeouts, with 105 in 76 innings. He threw 112 pitches Sunday and 234 in his 2 starts over 4 days. "It was going to be a question of how many innings I could go, and the coaches just trusted me to be honest with them, and I was," Alberhasky said. "I felt great, and the defense was great behind me, and we were just able to keep putting up zeros. I was kind of just locked in, one batter at a time, took it one pitch, one batter at a time." "Gutsiest pitching performance I've ever been around," Klender said. "We were hoping, honestly, to get a couple innings, maybe one time through the batting order from him. He just kept getting outs. It was so hard to take the ball from him." Coe, whose record is 30-14, forced the second winner-take-all title game by beating Wartburg 9-6 Saturday. Cohawks ace Jack Walsh also surpassed 120 pitches in his team's first game here Thursday and came back to throw well Sunday. He went 5 relief innings on just 62 pitches and was charged with the loss. Wartburg's leadoff hitter in the 8th reached on an error, then Coe botched a bunt play that allowed the bunter to get on base. An RBI single from Andrew Gallegos put Wartburg up 2-1. After a couple of walks loaded the bases, Schmidt came through. "Didn't really expect that we'd have that much trouble offensively," said co-coach Steve Cook. "Some days you've got to find ways. We just did our part, kept it close through 7 innings. Beyond just losing the game, probably the most unfortunate thing was kind of the way that 8th inning unfolded. We didn't play clean. In games like this, that's often what happens. It's kind of who is going to make that hiccup first. Unfortunately, in the 8th, it was us." And finally, I'm going to read an article on high school boys tennis. Pairings released for team sub-state matches. Unlike previous years, not every team qualifies for postseason. And this is by Mike Condon. In the past, all boys high school tennis teams in Iowa had a chance to qualify for the state tournament.
With changes approved by the Iowa High School Athletic Association last fall, only the top 32 teams in each class will have that opportunity. Pairings for this year's sub-state tournaments were released Friday. All sub-state play will be held on Wednesday, May 20th, with semifinals and finals at 16 sites around the state. The 8 winners in each class will advance to the state meet on June 2nd and 3rd. Class 1A will be held in Pella, with 2A play set for Waukee. 4 area schools will be hosting sub-states. In Class 2A, No. 2 Iowa City West and No. 5 Linmar will be at home, along with No. 2 Cedar Rapids Xavier and No. 4 Decorah in 1A. West will play Clinton in its semifinal match. Cedar Rapids Jefferson and Ottumwa meet in the other semifinal. Linmar will be seeking a 9th straight trip to state. The Lions open with Waterloo West, No. 10. Cedar Rapids Kennedy and Norwalk will make up the other half of the bracket. In 1A, defending state champion Xavier will meet Albia. If the Saints win, they would play the winner between Pella and Nevada in the sub-state final. Decorah opens with Clear Lake. Appleton Parkersburg and Grundy Center meet in the other semifinal. Ironically, the state's top two Class 2A singles players, Cedar Rapids Prairie's Dylan Schulte and Iowa City High's Will Fiegler, will not be in action as neither team was part of the top 32, which was determined by metrics that included a combination of coaches' rankings poll, UTR, and overall record/strength of schedule. I'm going to go to the sideline short articles. Huskers finished sweep of Hawks. No. 25 Nebraska scored 3 runs in the bottom of the 7th inning Sunday to win 8-6 over Iowa baseball and complete the 3-game sweep at Hawks Field. Leadoff hitter Cooper Schulte hit 3-for-5 for the Hawkeyes with 2 home runs. Iowa, whose record is 29-21 and 12-15 in the conference, closes the regular season with a 3-game set starting Thursday at Principal Park in Des Moines against Purdue, whose record is 35-15 and 18-9 in their conference. Martin picked up by the Sparks. Former Hawkeye Kate Martin, cut by the Golden State Valkyries on Thursday, is heading down the coast to her new team. The Los Angeles Sparks signed Martin to a player development contract on Sunday. Kate is a gifted shooter with grittiness and winning history mesh well with Sparks basketball, Sparks general manager Reagan Pebley said. Drafted by the Las Vegas Aces in the 2nd round in 2024, Martin has played 76 games, 6 starts over 2 seasons. Each WNBA team has 2 developmental roster spots. These players practice, receive stipends, benefits, and can be activated for up to 12 games. Clark walks out with Wallen. Country star Morgan Wallen likes to walk out on stage with a local celebrity, and Saturday night walked out with former Hawkeye Caitlin Clark. Earlier Saturday,

cost is free. Also, there is a Scrabble Club. Do you enjoy playing Scrabble? Stay until you run out of words. This is from 5:30 to 8 p.m. at the Hiawatha Public Library, 150 West Willman Street in Hiawatha. And again, the cost is free. Quickly looking at weather, today you can expect a high in Cedar Rapids of 69 with wind out of the northeast, 4 to 8 miles an hour, partly sunny. In Iowa City, a high of 71. And tomorrow, well, tonight it says the overnight is going to be a low of 51 in Cedar Rapids, a low of 50 in Iowa City. And tomorrow, a brief morning shower or two, windy, winds out of the west, southwest, 12 to 25. Cedar Rapids, a high of 78, a low of 49. And then Iowa City, a high of 80 and a low of 49. And that brings us to the end of our reading today of the Cedar Rapids Gazette for Monday, May 11th. I've been your reader, Teresa Whitaker, and you can access a reading of today's and a recording of today's reading on our website, iowaradioreading.org, at any time. 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

Good day. Welcome to the reading of the Sioux City Journal. It's Monday, May 11th, 2026. I'm your reader, Marcy Hahn, and our headline for today, which is typically about something to eat or drink, reads Techno Beats Plus Coffee Beans. With a demanding job, a wife, and two young kids at home, Blake Eichmann no longer had the time, I think that's supposed to say, nor the energy to hit the dance clubs at night. Seeking a way to satisfy his love of techno beats, he came up with a unique solution. Eichmann launched a new concept called Club Presso. It's a pop-up business that combines coffee culture with a live DJ set into one structured morning experience. I wanted to create something that would bring people who are used to nightlife, wanted something different in the daytime, he explained. Club Presso will have its first trial run from 9 to 11 this Saturday at Brecky's. That's at 515 4th Street. We hope to be able to host Saturday morning events once a month at Brecky's, with the possibility of adding more stops at other coffee shops in the future. A Rock Valley, Iowa native, Eichmann grew up listening to all types of music. It was as a student at Northwestern College in Orange City that he discovered a passion for electronic dance music, or EDM. My roommate was totally into EDM. He got me into that genre, Eichmann recalled. After graduating from Northwestern in 2018, he began working as a Parks and Rec director in Hull, before becoming activities director for the city of Rock Valley in 25. I already had plenty of experience in planning activities that helped me when it came to creating Club Presso. However, Eichmann soon enlisted his brother-in-law, Tyler Morhauser, who was an accountant, and on weekdays, who moonlighted as a DJ on the weekends. I taught myself how to DJ during COVID, Morhauser said, and after the pandemic, I started booking gigs as DJ teams. Teams, T-E-E-M-S, like you do with meetings online. With Morhauser on board, Eichmann began fleshing out his business plan. Daytime pop-up DJ operations were gaining popularity on the West Coast, and many of them specialize in electronic dance music, and a lot of them springing up in coffee houses. If there's anything I'm an authority on, it's dance music and coffee, Eichmann said. He himself, a cold brew aficionado, DJs and coffee seem like a winning combination. Or at least it would bring an unexpected blast of energy on an otherwise quiet Saturday. This is exactly what we want from Club Presso, Eichmann said. Every coffee shop has its own unique vibe, and we want to enhance it with a specially curated playlist. However, don't expect hardcore Skrillex-style house of music blasting out of Brecky's anytime soon. Don't expect any glorified version of elevator music coming from DJ teams. Instead, Morhauser promised a catalog of beats courtesy of dance music masters like Calvin Harris and Fred Again. Nowadays, Eichmann has more responsibilities than he had as a college student, yet that doesn't mean he can't enjoy the occasional jolt of energy from a well-chosen techno beat. We may not have much nightlife anymore, but there's no reason we can't enjoy a bit of EDM at 9 a.m. So, if you go, want to get your Saturday, I don't know, what do you call it? Get your jam on? I don't know. Club Presso. We'll be having a house music event this Saturday from 9 to 11 at Brecky's at 515 4th. And they are on Instagram at club.presso. Also on the front page, where Dolly A. Butts always reliably reports to us about what's going on with the Sioux City Council. And today they are slated to vote on two items in connection with the roughly $2.4 million Big Sioux Pedestrian Bridge project that shall be celebrated with a ribbon-cutting ceremony. Located just north of Interstate 29 and built over the Big Sioux, the bridge links Sioux City and Dakota Dunes trail systems, and the public is invited to the ceremony for the project. That'll be held at 1:30 Tuesday
at Riverside Park. That's over at 1301 Riverside Boulevard. The completion of this bridge trail project is an exciting milestone for the community, said Parks and Rec Director Matt Salvatore. This project would not have been possible without the incredible support and partnership from our donors, community stakeholders. Grateful for their commitment to enhancing outdoor recreation opportunities in the Siouxland area. The pedestrian bridge and trail segment represents a significant investment in outdoor recreation and trail connectivity for Siouxland. This new crossing enhances the regional trail system, connects 40-plus miles of trails in Sioux City, 10-plus miles of trails to Dakota Dunes. It provides opportunity for recreation, transportation, regional access over the river. The council is slated to accept a $465,000 donation from the Sioux City Parks and Rec Foundation for phase two of the project. Council members will vote on a resolution accepting the work of K2 Real Estate Development and authorize final payment to the Lincoln, Nebraska Construction Company for phase two of the project. If the resolution is approved, K2 Real Estate will receive $129,000 and change and $77,554 in about 30 now and then another $77,000 and change in about 30 days. The original contract was $1,875,000, $875,001.05. Included the construction of a pre-engineered steel truss pedestrian bridge, grading, storm sewers, retaining wall construction, and PCC paving for a 10-foot wide trail. That's big. The final contract amount is It's $1.5 million. It's 17% below the original contract amount. How does that happen? In June of 24, the project was halted when heavy rainfall across Iowa, South Dakota, and Minnesota filled the Big Sioux and its tributaries and caused record flooding. Salvatore said that the project came in under budget because the flood eroded away the riverbank where some of the trails were planned on the South Dakota side by Two Rivers Golf Club. But now, trail users will navigate to the trail through the golf course parking lot. The project was funded using a combination of general obligation bonds, private contributions, and Destination Iowa grant money. In 22, the Siouxland Trails Network was awarded $7 million in tourism grant from the state of Iowa to expedite the development of a network of recreation trails in Metro Sioux City. Big Sioux Pedestrian Bridge, one of five projects listed on the city's Destination Iowa grant funding application. The Dakota Dunes Community Improvement District committed another $140,000 to the project as part of a 28E agreement, while $1.4 million was allocated in private pledges. Well, there you go. That, you know, the ribbon cutting on Tuesday, because it seems like a foregone conclusion that this will all get approved Tuesday at 1:30, and then go up and over to the other side of the river. And finally, from the front page, we go down to the Des Moines Capitol, the capital of Iowa, where Iowa will operate under a $1.24 billion general fund budget shortfall in the state budget year. It begins July 1st. It's the second consecutive year the budget shortfall has been more than $1 billion as the state operates under new reduced revenue landscape, created largely by a series of state income tax cuts. Under a series of budget bills finalized during the closing days of the 26th session of the legislature, Iowa will spend $9.64 billion from its general fund and reserve accounts in the 27th state fiscal year, despite having $8.4 billion in revenue. The budget shortfall is largely the result of a series of state income tax reductions that started in 2019 and ended with the creation of a flat 3.9% state income tax for most Iowa workers. State tax cuts lowered the state tax Iowans pay on their income, thus reduced the amount of revenue coming into the state. Then, to cover the shortfall, State House Republicans plan to use unspent money in the general fund and reserve that was created to finance tax relief.
They maintain state revenue will rebound and eventually surpass state spending before the reserve accounts are depleted. Spending in the coming state budget year will leave the general fund balance with a projected $870 million cushion. That's according to the nonpartisan legislative services agency. The spending will draw $618 million from the taxpayer relief fund. That will leave it with $2.57 billion. Leaves $3.2 billion in the two revenue sources to cover any future shortfalls, down from the combined $6.7 billion that was available during the 25 fiscal year. Because it just depends on how much security you want in the reserves. I think the budget as a whole is in serious trouble, says Brian Meyer from Des Moines. And I know there was a reference today on the floor that this was the plan all along. Well, that's kind of scary because the economy in Iowa, the farm economy especially, is not getting any better. So we really have to do something to address this problem moving forward. Those reserves will only last two or three more years. Republicans insist their plan is financially sound and revenue will catch up to spending before the reserves are exhausted. When we gaveled in this January, we made a promise to Iowans we would deliver another fiscally sound budget, but the taxpayers can't come first and Iowa communities must be safer, said Pat Grassley from New Hartford. Standing here today, I can say mission accomplished. The planned state general fund spending for the coming budget year will be 1.5% increase over the current budget year's spending. Here's a look at what this $9.6 billion will go toward in fiscal 27. So, the standings bill, which is at $4.95 billion, is a sort of catch-all budget that typically is the last budget bill approved each session. The largest chunk of this year's bill, as is annually the case, is the allocation of supplemental state aid. That's the general state funding for K-12 schools. This year's standings bill allocates $4.4 billion in aid to schools. It's up 2% from the fiscal year, $4.2 billion. Per pupil funding increased from $7,988 this year to $8,148 in the coming year. Standing bill also makes two noteworthy allocations from sports betting tax revenue. For the coming state budget year, the standings bill allocates $3 million in sports betting tax revenue to pediatric cancer research at the University of Iowa. The bill delays until the following state budget year an annual $3 million allocation for pediatric cancer research on a new tax on vape and nicotine alternative products goes into effect. The bill also allocates $1 million from sports betting revenue to the state's Double Up Food Bucks program that allows food assistance programs to receive a daily match of up to $15 that might be spent on fruit and vegetable. It includes $100.5 million from the state's Information Technology Fund to the Department of Health and Human Services for information system and technology updates and upgrades for the agency in general, as well as Medicaid and child support services. And then under the heading of Health and Human Services, which is $2.56 billion, that provides that money from the general fund to the Department of Health and Human Services. It's an increase of about $3.1 million from the current fiscal year. It also appropriates more than $10.5 billion in total funding, including federal matching dollars for Medicaid, child care, child welfare, public health, aging, and veteran services. Republican Representative Ann Meyer, the bill's floor manager, said the budget fully funds Iowa Medicaid and includes a 3% increase intended to avoid reduce the need for supplemental appropriation next year. She said, "We are dedicated to fully funding Medicaid and always provide that commitment to vulnerable Iowans. The measure includes Medicaid provider reimbursement increases, including for home and community-based elderly waiver services, $1.2 million for ambulatory surgical centers, and additional funding for special population nursing facilities that serve Iowans with complex medical needs. It includes $1.5 million in new funding for the More Options for Maternal Supports program,
The Moms Program provides grants to nonprofits and crisis pregnancy centers that offer counseling, free ultrasounds, parenting classes, diapers, clothing, cribs that are intended to encourage women to carry their pregnancy to term. The budget transfers $10 million in unused rural health care funds for grants supporting new medical residency programs not affiliated with University of Iowa Healthcare and not focused on family medicine, part of a broader effort by lawmakers to increase physician recruitment and specialty care access in rural and underserved communities. Under the education heading, it provides $1.04 billion from the general fund to the Department of Ed, Board of Regents, and Department for the Blind. That's an increase of roughly $10.5 million from the current fiscal year. Funding for K-12 education, expected to total roughly $4.4 billion, is handled through separate legislation. The budget includes $3.5 million in new funding for Iowa's community colleges for career training infrastructure projects that are tied to separate workforce legislation, and new funding for dyslexia specialist training and school cybersecurity protections. Provides no general aid increase for Iowa's three public universities. They will see flat state funding for a second straight year. The bill is criticized as underfunding higher ed, and the proposal reflects the bare minimum rather than the state pride in education that runs through people to Iowa. Heather Mattson from Ankeny said the budget misses the mark by failing to expand funding for therapeutic classrooms, high-need schools, mental health, special education, argued that lawmakers could have funded additional education priorities by reinstating income limits on Iowa's private school voucher program. Dan Gelbach from Urbandale and the floor's bill manager defended the budget, saying that the focus was on workforce alignment, efficiency, and consolidating low enrollment programs within the region's university system. Amendments that were offered were rejected, including proposals related to student mental health services at the region's university, special ed funding, and increased transparency and income caps for Iowa's private school voucher program. In the justice system, $938 million, which included an allocation of $715 million for the judicial branch and $222 million for the courts. Representative Brian Lose from Bondurant described with pride a new attorney loan program, repayment program included in the budget bill. It'll provide up to $60,000 in the form of six annual payments. 25 new lawyers a year, up to $150 total to assist with repaying school loans. Eligibility requirements include being licensed in Iowa, priority given to lawyers who work in rural areas, and provide indigent defense. That's for those who can't afford it. Judicial branch, House File 2769 also includes $500,000 for the establishment and operation of specialty business court and salaries for business court judges. Over in Ag and Natural Resources, $47.5 million from the General Fund to State Agriculture and Natural Resources Departments, roughly $900,000 increase from the current fiscal year. The budget includes $119.2 million from other funds. It includes increased funding for the state's Choose Iowa program, foreign animal disease prevention efforts amid ongoing concerns over avian influenza outbreaks, water quality monitoring and groundwater protection, along with support for state park maintenance and water infrastructure projects. Choose Iowa is the state's signature branding marketing initiative administered by the Iowa Department of Ag and Land Stewardship that will promote purchasing Iowa-made food products. Program connects consumers with local products and supports farmers through grants. Art State of Cedar Rapids said their agreement makes incremental progress in areas that are critical to Iowa's future, including the support for water quality monitoring and groundwater assessment and conservation programs. Other budget areas include $475 million to transportation. That comes through the general fund and the state's road use tax fund. The rebuild Iowa infrastructure, $196 million.
This is budget for state infrastructure and technology projects, also not funded by the general fund. This year's version includes $9.2 million for water quality, specifically nitrogen modeling and fertilizer management, $15 million for implementing a new eligibility determination system, new federal Medicaid work requirements, and eligibility determination. Administration and regulation gets $73.3 million. That funds operations for a dozen state agencies and offices, including the Office of the Governor, Lieutenant Governor, Secretary of State, Auditor, and Treasurer. And economic development, $38.9 million, which funds the agencies about on economic development, housing, workforce, and the Board of Regents. Includes a new $1 million appropriation to the University of Northern Iowa to offer in-state tuition and fees to students from Iowa's neighboring states. There's where your money is going. And as usual for Monday, the paper is a little short on local and regional news, so we have the practice of turning back to Saturday's edition because Iris does not record that. So let's go to the headline from Saturday, May 9th, where we have a story submitted by Dolly A. Butts, Preserving Old Papers and Records. From Sioux City, the Sioux City Historic Preservation Commission is seeking multiple grants to help fund the digitization of the Sioux City Tribune and historical city records. City Council recently authorized the commission to submit grant applications to the State Historical Society of Iowa for $50,000 in funding and the Missouri River Historical Development, MRHD, for $25,000 in funding for the project. It's expected to cost around $100,000. We're developing more and more nomination forms to our list of historic buildings and properties on the National Historic Register of Places, All of the resources become primary documentation to gain the histories of the buildings and structures, but also develop the context for the time when the buildings were first built, how they were used over the years, said Larry Obermeyer, Commission's chairman, the Sioux City Railroad Museum's executive director. Obermeyer said that digitizing the Tribune, the old city building records and plans, as well as some past Siouxland Chamber of Commerce publications, will assist individuals who are applying for certain grants and doing genealogy work. It helps any of our business owners who have property or homeowners who have property. Some oftentimes in the early 1910s and 20s, there were articles about new housing development showing the pictures of the houses being built. Journal and Tribune all become very vital primary sources for anybody that's working National Register nomination. Most of the consultants that do that style of writing are outside of Sioux City area, so it gives them access wherever they're at. The Tribune traces its origins, Sioux City Daily and Weekly Times. That was a paper founded in 1869 by a stock company. In 1941, the journal merged with the Tribune to form the Sioux City Tribune and Journal. And around 1960, the publisher dropped the Tribune name from the daily edition. MCRP planner Wade Schultz said the old city records are primarily on microfilm and available at the Alf's downtown library, though some of the information is held at the Sioux City Public Museum. Schultz said the city will likely seek out other grants for the project in addition to funding from State Historical Society. And from MRHD, he said, 546 rolls of microfilm need to be digitized, and that's a process expected to cost around $20 per roll. Excuse me, did I say 20? I think I meant $200 per roll. Wow. The technology has gotten to the point you can find a lot of stuff now in a lot easier forms, and you can actually search by keywords or dates. Obermeyer said he's evaluated several platforms that provide online access to local history, including Community History Archives, which has done digitization work for the Diocese of Sioux City and Morningside. Morningside University. I could sit at home and be online looking through the Tribune or the Journal and using keywords to do the search. Obermeyer, who said he's utilized both the Journal and the Tribune to collect stories of railroad workers who were injured or lost their lives.
And several years ago, when writing a National Register nomination for the Milwaukee Railroad Shops Historic District, Obermeyer said he found scorch marks on some of the roundhouse's brick facade. He said, I went through the journal, found an article that was published in August 5th of 1925 about a large fire out there. And subsequently, I went through the microfiche with Sioux City Tribune, and that validated what was in the journal. He'd searched newspapers.com to see if any other newspapers had carried the story, and he found articles in the New York Times and a San Francisco paper. It was a really big fire that got reported, he said. He often turns to a card file at Alf's downtown to locate records that haven't been digitized, and he might find them on microfilm and microfiche that require copying one of a handful of microfilm readers from the readers at the library. There's only a couple of stations you can work at. Sit there a long time, you're tying up the machine. You can easily put 8 hours of research into a day going through old newspaper collections. Schultz said staff members have already been scanning old planning and zoning files, which date back to 1918, said planning and zoning gets a fair number of requests for old building plans. What we're finding is some of the stuff is beginning to get pretty brittle. The stuff is just falling apart, and we'll probably try to do as much as we can internally, but some of the stuff is a project in itself, in a way. We don't think about the ways that stuff was preserved and how we need to keep it going forward. And a follow-up on Saturday's front page to a story we've been reporting on for a while, and that is the Sioux City Police Department has received a growing number of complaints about mini bikes on city streets and sidewalks. The city has received numerous complaints, observed growing frustration on local social media about mini bikes being operated on streets and sidewalks. Mini bikes may not be operated on Sioux City streets, alleys, parks, trails, sidewalks, or any other city-owned property. These vehicles are not street legal. The Post said mini bikes pose a serious safety risk to the riders and the public due to the bike's low visibility and lack of vehicle and rider safety equipment. In addition, loud mini bikes are an undeniable annoyance to our citizens and neighbors and disturbing the peace as riders motor down our normally quiet side streets. Officers have been instructed to patrol for violations and take enforcement action, which may include citations, vehicle impoundment, traffic misdemeanor summons, or arrest. There are no lawful exceptions for mini bike use on public ways. Please do your part to keep our community comfortable, enjoyable, one a Facebook post said. In October, City Council approved changes to an ordinance to help regulate small motorcycles called pocket bikes. Operating an all-terrain vehicle, off-road utility vehicle, off-road motorcycle, or other motorcycles which are not subject to registration is restricted to private property, according to that ordinance. It's going to be an ongoing issue, I believe. Back over to the South Dakota side of the river, where two members of the Dakota County Commission are running for re-election and are joined on the Republican Party primary ballot this Tuesday by a former commissioner, incumbent Martin Hohenstein and Brian Van Berkom, and a challenger Troy Lonsby are seeking the GOP nomination for at-large seat on the five-member commission. The top two vote-getters will advance to the general ballot. Because no Democrats have filed, the primary will effectively determine the two winner of the November election. After serving 1 4-year term on the commission, Lounsby opted not to seek re-election in 24. The timing just wasn't right, he said. He decided to enter this year's race due to a desire to address some of the issues and the encouragement he's received from county residents. A lot of people know me that come up and ask me if I'd like to run again. Lounsby lives in Homer, said he'd like to see more work done to improve the condition of rural roads in the county. Did I say South Dakota? I think I said South Dakota. Dakota County is in Nebraska. My humble apologies. Goodness sakes. He has concerns over a large solar farm that's envisioned for the county if elected. Said he would also like to increase transparency by streaming the commission's meetings. Hohenstein, self-employed contractor seeking his third term,
Ben Burkham, South Sioux police officer, vying for a second term. Current commission chairman Hohenstein's been chair 5 out of his 8 years in office, served on the finance committee for all 8 years, cited his experience on the latter panel as a contributing factor in his decision to seek re-election. The way Nebraska does their budget has just changed. I'm the only one that has the training on that. Felt like it would be a hard time to step away. I also enjoy what I do. After learning on the job for much of his first term, Van Merken said he decided to seek another 4 years in office. Now I have a much better understanding of how things work. I feel I can do even more this time than I did the first. The two incumbents said they want to build on their efforts to cut spending and lower property taxes. We're trying to keep doing everything we can to provide all the services needed and to be provided to keep taxes as low as we possibly can. We've been able to keep our mill levy down as valuations go up. Ben Burkham said his priorities also include generating more jobs and business growth in the county, continuing to keep the public safe, trying to keep people staying in the county, keep them employed here instead of going elsewhere. He has two daughters who are teachers in the South Sioux City District. Lonsby, who owns and operates an auto sales and body shop in Homer, points to his 4 decades of running a business. Business-oriented, I know how to balance a budget. I know how to stretch a dollar. He previously served on the Homer Community School Board from 2004 to 14. Hohenstein grew up just outside of Dakota City, lived in the county his entire life. Former Dakota County Sheriff's Deputy, received a Heroism Award in 2014 for rescuing a man from a burning vehicle. Ben Burkham, a graduate of Sioux City West and Wayne State, worked for 11 months in the Woodbury County Jail System before being hired as an officer in South Sioux. Ben Burkham's a 26-year police officer, currently a resource officer at South Sioux High School. In May of 19, he was wounded in a shootout with a suspect outside South Sioux City Bar and Liquor Store. After treatment for his wounds, he returned to active duty. And finally, from Saturday's edition, an uplifting piece where the Journal reports that for the past 8 years, they've been putting the spotlight on truly extraordinary nurses. In the nearly 75 Siouxland nurses who were nominated, 5 were recognized with the 26 Nurses Heart of Healthcare Award. The Journal honored the 5 nurses at a ceremony Wednesday at the Hard Rock Hotel. The honorees were Breanne Feltz, Brenda Mankey, Karen Ward, Joanne Harbeck, and Kim Heemskirt. They were also featured in a special section of today's paper, and we can read about them or watch videos about them on SiouxCityJournal.com. Comes as we have a tribute that coincides with the National Nurses Week that began May 6th. Congratulations and an immense thank you for the work that you all do. And it's a reminder that you are listening to the Sioux City Journal, Voice of Siouxland, on IRIS, the Iowa Radio Reading Information Service for the Blind. And the an announcement, the Plymouth County Historical Museum, PCHM, is inviting businesses, organizations, community groups, schools, any individuals who want to participate in the community's annual Friends of the Fourth parade that takes place July 4th in the downtown Central Avenue of Lamar's. Application deadline is June 26th, a popular annual tradition drawing hundreds of spectators to the ice cream capital of the world. The parade's looking for marching bands, floats that represent local business, civic organizations, community groups, antique classic vehicles, equestrian units, dance performance groups, youth organizations, sports teams. You put it together, they'll probably allow you to march in their parade. Friends of the Fourth is a time-honored tradition that brings our entire community together to celebrate our nation's birthday, said PCHM Administrator Jennifer Scholten. We encourage everyone from longtime participants to first-timers to join us, help make this year's parade the best one ever. Or yet, registration's free, open to all members of the surrounding community. The space is limited, so early sign-up is encouraged. So there will be an end to that parade. To register or for more information and city rules, get in touch with Jennifer Scholten at 712-546-7002 or pchmuseum@gmail.com. Turning the page to page 3 at Saturday's edition, kind of
follows up with the Dakota County Commissioner's article. And this tells us what will be on the primary elections on Tuesday in Northeast Nebraska, where residents will choose candidates for commissioner, which we know, supervisor, county sheriff, city council, school board, state senate, and vote on a lottery act. State level races have not been included in the sample, so you'd have to probably go out to another source to find those. For Cedar County, you'll be looking at Cedar County District 3 Commissioner. You'll vote for either Kelly Hammer, Timothy Burbach, or Justin Hikes. In Dakota County Commissioner, you'll vote for two. We just read that story. Ben Hohenstein, Brian Van Berkham, or Troy Lonsby. Dakota County Sheriff, we'll vote for either Brian Furnow or Tim Decker. We read that story the other day. In Dixon County, the ballot will include a vote for one person for supervisor, Donald Anderson, Bob Lux, or Josh Blatchford. Then the Lottery Act will vote yes or no. Shall Dixon County establish and conduct a lottery as permitted under the Nebraska County City Lottery Act for the purpose of community betterment as defined in the act? Or vote the Dixon, that's, what's that one say? Dixon County ballot will say, shall Dixon County, that's the same. All right, so that's the Lottery Act. It gives the same statement for depending on which party you're voting in, but it's the same statement whether or not they would add a lottery in the county. Okay, that's what Northeast Nebraska's ballots will look like on Tuesday. And a quick recap from last week's reporting, where we had been reporting on this story for quite some time, but a jury had found Sioux City street artist not guilty of misdemeanor charges. That was Brandon Bradenshaw, who had been going around painting lovely flowers all over the Morningside neighborhood. People had been complaining a bit. Others had liked it. Looks as though more people are going to be able to we're going to be willing to get behind the painting of his flowers, just probably doing it in a clearly legal way. Everybody's on the same understanding. And the state budgeted $10 million for rehabilitation of the runway at the Sioux Gateway Airport, which is critical to keeping the guard there. There we go. And not to be outdone by sports signings for colleges from high school students, a signing day has been created that recognizes Siouxland students who are going into the workforce or the military. It was a ceremony at Tyson Event Center Wednesday that recognized area high school seniors who plan to enter the workforce or the military directly after graduation. Chamber of Commerce partnered with high schools and several local employers for the inaugural Siouxland Workforce Signing Day. And the event was modeled after more traditional signing days, where students sign papers to play a sport at a college or university. Organizers worked to spotlight students making an immediate impact on the region's workforce, as well as Siouxland employers who invest in and retain young talent locally. The event is about recognizing students who are choosing to build their future right here in Siouxland, said Laura Hartman, director of this event for the Siouxland Chamber. These students deserve a moment to celebrate their accomplishment and career decision, just like student athletes who sign letters of intent or students committing to a college and university workforce. Signing day shines a light on the importance of skilled workers, military service, and career opportunities available in our region. Students from Bishop, Helan, Dakota Valley, Sergeant Bluff, Siouxland Christian, Sioux City, South Sioux City, Yankton, West, East, North participated in the event. Chamber invited the students' parents, friends, and teachers, and employers to celebrate as well. Below is a list of the students who signed today with employers or the military.
Lexi Collins of East is working at Culver's. Israel Beltran of Helin is going to the Iowa Air National Guard, 185th Air Refueling Wing. Aiden Hawk of Helin also is going to the 185th. Could have jumped these together. John Paul Judas of Helin, 185th. Maya Caro, Iowa National Guard, 113th. Travis Fuhrer, 113th of Sergeant Bluff. Liliana Magana of East, the 113th. Brady Sievers of Dakota Valley is going to Nystrom Electric. Alex Lacey of Helin is going into the workforce. Kale Laurie, Sulan Christian workforce. I guess all of these, let's see. Logan Rasmussen of North, Jaylee Santee of South Sioux, Turner Senoha of South Sioux, Britton Wieland of Sulan Christian, Jorge Gallegos of, all of those are going to the workforce. Jorge Gallegos of North is going to Terra Brick Masonry. Austin Stotes of Yankton is going to Thompson Solutions. Jasmine Olivares Robles is going to the U.S. Army. And Gabriel John from North is going into the Navy. Mandy Graham, the COO of Great West Casualty, Lieutenant Colonel Brian Crichton of the 185th Group, and the CEO at CMBA, delivered keynote addresses. It's sponsored by the Chamber, Investors, Great West, Old Republic Company, Ho-Chunk, Mid-American, Security National Bank, Siouxland Bluff Eye Care, Souter, Tyson Foods, Unity Point Health, Sioux City, and Wells Enterprises. Congratulations on your graduation, and best of luck in your futures, all of you. And we're still reading from Saturday's edition, where we are on page 6, and we are in the news reported from the state. And this time we're in Nebraska again, and it is a story that covers the death of the media magnate Ted Turner. And the connection is that he owned a vast amount of land in Nebraska that could have a hefty ramification on the state. Turner is best known for founding CNN and owning the Atlanta Braves, and his legacy in Nebraska is more than 446,000 acres of land out in the Sand Hills. That's an area equal to about four-fifths the size of Lancaster County. Turner died Wednesday at his home in Florida. He was 87 in 2018. He was diagnosed with Lewy body dementia. In 21, he moved about 80,000 acres to the Turner Institute of Eco-Agriculture. That's an ag research nonprofit devoted to conservation efforts and to raising bison. The move had long been in the cards, though Turner at the time quelled any worries that he was making the move to apply for a property tax exemption. I believe local property taxes provide essential support services and service for which our ranchers and communities depend, he said in a statement in July of 21. The Institute will continue to pay its share of taxes and support local communities. Tom Brewer, former state senator from Gordon out in western Nebraska, said the Turner Foundation, run by Turner's children and grandchildren, oversees all five of his Nebraska ranches. But it's unclear whether it will continue refusing the tax exemption. Brewer said the foundation continues to pay property taxes. Doing so is critical to county government. If stopped, it could collapse. The impact would be devastating, he said. Garrett Urata, ranch manager of Spike Box Ranch, that's the foundation's largest in Nebraska at 142,000 acres, declined comment when reached by phone. Turner Foundation did not respond to any request for a comment as well. While Turner put conservation easements on most of his land to prevent development, if more land is shifted to research, it could be appraised under a different use and potential lower taxable value, and that would put the burden in the hands of Turner's neighbors, local governments likely having to increase property taxes. The land was assessed at ag value. It would be reassessed in a new status by changing how it's appraised by the county. Turner's land was worth more than $120 million. It was taxed $960,000 in 2023 in Cherry County alone. But things remain hazy for a while as lawyers figure out how to execute the will. Turner started buying Nebraska land in 1995 and once owned more than 500,000 acres.
and used the land for conservation efforts, raising bison in an effort to restore the population. He owned about 45,000 bison nationwide, just shy of 10% of the entire country's population. He also helped grow South Dakota State University's Center of Excellence for Bison Study, which was a research agreement with the foundation. SDSU officials did not respond to request for comments. Turner then used the bison in part to supply Ted's Montana Grill, that's a restaurant with 37 locations nationwide, as a bison-filled menu. The restaurant closed down in Omaha location in 2010 and was renamed Ted's Nebraska Grill, and then also served beefsteaks. Anyway, we will await what happens after the will is read and how that will affect those folks out in those counties. Also, from Nebraska News, a man there is suing to stop the state's use of an algorithm-driven tool for assessing individuals with developmental disabilities who seek Medicaid funding that would cover home and community-based services. The lawsuit from Nicholas Bessie of Bellevue uses the Medicaid waiver to remain closer to family and friends and seeks an injunction prohibiting Nebraska Department of Health and Human Services from continuing to use the InterRAI tool. According to the complaint filed in Lancaster County District Court, Bessie saw his annual Medicaid funding reduced from $194,379 to $126,437 after he was moved to a lower tier following an assessment by HHS. That 35% reduction came after Bessie was placed in the highest level of funding for 14 years. According to Angela Bessie, his sister and legal guardian, allowed him to enjoy simple aspects of life most people often take for granted. Without the services, Nicholas may need to be placed in an institutional setting and get the care he needs, she said. The lawsuit, filed by Legal Aid of Nebraska in partnership with Nebraska Appleseed, the National Health Law Program, and Tectonic Justice on Bessie's behalf, seeks to accomplish two things. First, it asks the judge to review whether HHS acted properly when it denied an appeal from Bessie's attorney earlier this year, following his move to a lower funded tier. It also seeks a declaratory judgment and injunction to stop the current assessment process from being used, arguing it violates federal and state due process rights for individuals with developmental disabilities. Mark Bestel, staff attorney at Legal Aid of Nebraska, who represents Bessie, said the determination made by Tony Green, the director of HHS Division of Developmental Disabilities, was made without any explanation. They do the assessment, they ask questions, then they throw those into a computer, spits out a funding level. But they don't tell you what it was that they relied upon in the response to make that determination. Nebraska implemented the InterRAI tool last July, saying it could be used for multiple purposes and reduce administrative costs as well as the number of assessments required of individuals who do receive Medicaid funding. Of the roughly 2,800 Nebraskans who were given the InterRAI assessment after its implementation, HHS said 17% were moved to a lower tier. After the initial round of assessments, 83% remained the same or bumped up. The department said the percentage of clients in each tier remained the same before and after InterRAI was implemented. And both the governor's Developmental Disabilities Advisory Committee, which heard from parents, caregivers, and others at the March hearing, said more than a half of all the individuals who received waiver services had been moved to a new tier. And approximately 46% of the individuals who received Medicaid waiver services were reassigned to a different tier after completing that InterRAI assessment, while 54% remained at their previous funding. Under the inventory for client and agency planning, or ICAP, the state's previous assessment tool, just 8 to 10% of individuals moved to a different funding tier in a typical assessment cycle. Bestel said HHS asserted at a hearing earlier this year, Bessie would receive the same level of services despite moving from the highest tier to an intermediate tier. Seems like they're expecting caregivers to provide the same level of care for less money, and expecting that reducing funding by however many less thousands of dollars won't affect that.
The lawsuit alleges the assessment tool violates due process and state law by relying upon secret criteria as well as policies and procedures that have not been adopted through proper rulemaking process. Robert McEwen, legal director at Nebraska Appleseed, said the lack of explanations can leave parents, caregivers, and guardians scrambling to figure out how to care for a loved one. A system that determines whether someone can remain in their home or receive essential care must be transparent and fair. People should not have to guess how life-altering decisions are being made. Senior attorney at the National Health Law Program said Medicaid agencies cannot evade responsibility for decisions made that affect the care individuals receive by using an algorithm. Whether decisions are made through sophisticated software or pen and paper, Nebraska must follow the process established and criteria and give people a chance to identify any failures in the system, said Elizabeth Edwards. Tectonic Justice President Kevin DeLeban, who founded the organization that fights the use of artificial intelligence in decisions that affect low-income and marginalized communities, says tools like InterEye are the latest in a series of efforts to cut public benefits. Similar tools have been linked to cuts in services for disabled Medicaid recipients in Arkansas and Washington, D.C. Everywhere those technologies are used, people lose health care, go hungry, or can't pay bills, he said. Spokesperson for HHS said the department could not comment on any ongoing litigation. Nebraska lawmakers passed a bill earlier this year that required more training for HHS employees who administer assessment tools, as well as greater transparency into decision-making for families and caregivers. Let's head back over to today's edition and end our Monday like we typically do. Let's see what the garden guy, Norman Winter, has for us today. We'll try to give an abbreviated version of what he says and then see what some advice from Heloise is and then look at the forecast. Okay, so the garden season in Georgia already has been a blast. And Fresco has been my favorite. You know, I feel like he says that every week. You, no doubt, are pondering what Fresco is. Well, Fresco is a new hydrangea making its debut this year, so I better get the correct name front and center. It is Fairy Trail Fresco Cascade Hydrangea. It is projected to reach up to 48 inches tall, 54 inches wide. It blooms on old wood, and the blooms are pink or blue, depending on the soil pH. Well, that's different because typically hydrangea bloom on new wood. Okay. Mine just seem to keep bubbling up new flower clusters. I'm also growing them in glazed ceramic pots with potting soil, and that tends to be acidic. So I'm seeing the most beautiful ray of white, pink, and blue shades change day by day. Got his in the early fall. And dawdle trying to decide whether they could be and how they could be used. Obviously, put them in some pots. All righty, well, there you go. Another hydrangea for the mix, if you'd like. Over to Heloise, where one writer says, I love getting fresh flowers, but they never seem to last very long. I started putting ice cubes in the vase every day and changing out the water when it gets cloudy. They can last up to 2 weeks this way, and sometimes I have to take out a few flowers that were in full bloom when I got them. Mary M., I like your ice cube trick to keep flowers alive for longer periods. As you can see, I'm passing it along to the readers. Thanks for writing in, says Heloise. Dear Heloise, this is in response to a reader in a recent column who claims that saying thank you for a gift isn't important. Yes, when we give a gift, we don't expect anything back, but we certainly appreciate a thank you and acknowledgement. It's called having good manners. I kind of agree with you, Nadine, in Spokane, Washington.

didn't find a number to call to cancel an emergency, so I called the main number. She offered to transfer me. I asked for the number again in case I got disconnected. She couldn't give it to me. She could only transfer me. Okay, then I got a business signal. EMTs shortly appeared at my door, so I explained the situation and they left. The company called my daughter. She called me. I explained the situation once again. Then she texted me to call the service and tell them that I was okay. I did. This all took almost an hour, which is ridiculous. The employees who work in customer service must learn to speak slowly and distinctly, said Roberta in Stafford, Virginia. Roberta, I know how frustrating it can be when you need help and the person on the other end of the line gives you the wrong department, cuts you off, or speaks so fast you don't understand. I wish people would ask for the CEO or write to them and complain. Customer service represents the company. If they leave a bad impression with the public, businesses will suffer, says Heloise. All right, folks, time to get out the sunscreen for the week. Today, 83. Tomorrow, 82. Wednesday, 80. Thursday, 85. Friday, 89 degrees. And that's all we have time for in the reading of the Sioux City Journal on Monday, May 11th, 2026. I am your humble reader, Marcy Hahn. You can access a recording of this at any time at iowaradioreading.org. Have a wonderful, warm week. And thanks for listening.

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Hello, and welcome to the reading of the Council Bluffs Daily Nonpareil for Monday, May 11th, 2026. I'm your reader, Catherine Moyers. The headline from today's paper is, What's in Iowa's $9.6 billion budget? Iowa will operate under a $1.24 billion general fund budget shortfall in the state budget year that begins July 1st. It is the second consecutive year the state's budget shortfall has been more than $1 billion as the state operates under a new reduced revenue landscape created largely by a series of state income tax cuts. Under a series of budget bills finalized during the closing days of the 2026 session of the Iowa legislature last weekend, Iowa will spend $9.64 billion from its general fund and reserve accounts in the 2027 state fiscal year, despite having $8.4 billion in revenue for the year. The budget was crafted by majority Republican state lawmakers over recent weeks through a series of bills, all of which await approval by Iowa Governor Kim Reynolds. The budget shortfall is largely the result of a series of state income tax reductions that started in 2019 and ended with the creation of a 3.9% state income tax for most Iowa workers. The tax cuts lowered the state taxes Iowans pay on their income and thus reduced the amount of revenue coming into the state. To cover the shortfall, State House Republicans plan to use unspent money in the general fund and a reserve fund they created to finance tax relief. They maintain state revenue will rebound and eventually surpass state spending before the reserve accounts are depleted. Spending in the coming state budget year will leave the general fund balance with a projected $870 million cushion, according to the nonpartisan Legislative Services Agency. The spending will draw $618 million from the Taxpayer Relief Fund, leaving it with $2.57 billion. That leaves $3.2 billion in the two revenue sources to cover any future budget shortfalls, down from the combined $5.9 billion that was available during the 2025 fiscal year, according to LSA. I think the budget as a whole is in serious trouble, Iowa House Minority Leader Brian Meyer, a Democrat from Des Moines, told reporters during the session's final day. And I know there was a reference today on the floor that this was the plan all along, Meyer added. Well, that's kind of scary because the economy in Iowa, and the farm economy especially, is not getting any better. So we really have to do something to address this problem moving forward because those reserves will only last two or three more years. State House Republicans have insisted their plan is financially sound and state revenue will catch up to spending before the reserve funds are exhausted. When we gaveled in this January, we made a promise to Iowans that we would deliver another fiscally sound budget, put the taxpayers first, and make Iowa communities safer, Iowa House Speaker Pat Grassley, a Republican from New Hartford, said in a statement issued at session's close. Standing here today, I can say mission accomplished. The planned state general fund spending for the coming budget year will be a 1.5% increase over the current budget year's spending, according to documentation from the Legislative Services Agency. Here is a look at what the $9.6 billion will go toward in fiscal 2027, broken down by state agencies and budget bills. Standings, $4.95 billion. The standings bill is a sort of catch-all budget that typically is the last budget bill approved each session. The largest chunk of this year's bill is, as is annually the case, is the allocation of supplemental state aid, the general state funding for K-12 schools. This year's standings bill, House File 2800, allocates $4.4 billion in state aid to schools. That's up 2% from fiscal's $4.2 billion. Per pupil funding increases from
$7,988 this fiscal year to $8,148 in the coming fiscal year. The standings bill also makes two noteworthy allocations from state sports betting tax revenue. For the coming state budget year, the standings bill allocates $3 million in sports betting tax revenue to pediatric cancer research at the University of Iowa. The bill then delays until the following state budget year an annual $3 million for allocation for pediatric cancer research from a new tax on vape and nicotine alternative products. The bill also allocates $1 million from sports betting tax revenue to the state's Double Up Food Bucks program that allows food assistance program users to receive a daily match of up to $15 spent on fruits and vegetables. It also includes $100.5 million from the state's Information Technology Fund to the Iowa Department of Health and Human Services for information system and technology updates and upgrades for the agency in general, as well as Medicaid and child support services. Health and Human Services, $2.56 billion. House File 2782 provides $2.56 billion from the General Fund to the Department of Health and Human Services and the Department of Veterans Affairs, an increase of about $3.1 million from the current fiscal year. The budget also appropriates more than $10.5 billion in total funding, including federal matching dollars for Medicaid, child care, child welfare, public health, aging, and veterans services. Republican Representative Ann Meyer, the bill's floor manager, said the budget fully funds Iowa Medicaid and includes a 3% increase intended to avoid or reduce the need for a supplemental appropriation next year. "We are dedicated to fully funding Medicaid and always provide that commitment to vulnerable Iowans," Meyer said during House debate. The measure includes Medicaid provider reimbursement increases, including for home and community-based elderly waiver services, $1.2 million for ambulatory surgical centers, and additional funding for special population nursing facilities serving Iowans with complex medical needs. It also includes $1.5 million in new funding for the More Options for Maternal Supports, or MOMS, program, part of a broader push by Governor Kim Reynolds and Republican lawmakers to expand alternatives to abortion. The MOMS program provides grants to nonprofits and crisis pregnancy centers that offer counseling, free ultrasounds, parenting classes, and supplies such as diapers, clothing, and cribs intended to encourage women to carry pregnancies to term. The budget also transfers $10 million in unused rural health care funds for grants supporting new medical residency programs not affiliated with the University of Iowa Healthcare and not focused on family medicine, part of a broader effort by lawmakers to increase physician recruitment and specialty care access in rural and underserved communities. Democrats unsuccessfully sought additional funding for rural maternal health services to help reopen labor and delivery units that have closed in recent years. Meyer responded that expanding physician training and residency positions, rather than creating a building fund, would better improve access to that care. Meyer said the final agreement balances Medicaid obligations, provider investments, and behavioral health priorities while maintaining other core services. Education, $1 billion. House File 2783 provides $1.04 billion from the General Fund to the Department of Education, Board of Regents, and Department for the Blind, an increase of roughly $10.5 million from the current fiscal year. Funding for K-12 education, expected to total roughly $4.4 billion, is handled through separate legislation. The budget includes $3.5 million in new funding for Iowa's community colleges for career training infrastructure projects tied to separate workforce legislation
and new funding for dyslexia specialist training and school cybersecurity protections. It provides no general aid increase for Iowa's three public universities, which will see flat state funding for a second straight year. House Democrats criticized the budget as underfunding higher education. Representative Eleanor Levin, a Democrat from Iowa City, said the proposal reflected the bare minimum rather than the state pride in education that once drew people to Iowa. Representative Heather Mattson, a Democrat from Ankeny, said the budget misses the mark by failing to expand funding for therapeutic classrooms, high-needs schools, mental health, and special education projects. Mattson argued lawmakers could have funded additional education priorities by reinstating income limits on Iowa's private school voucher program. Representative Dan Gelbach, a Republican from Urbandale and the bill's floor manager, defended the budget, saying Republicans focused on workforce alignment, efficiency, and consolidating low enrollment programs within the region's university system. Amendments offered by Democrats were rejected by majority Republicans, including proposals related to student mental health services at Regent universities, a special education funding, and increased transparency and income caps for Iowa's private school voucher program. Justice systems, $938 million. The justice systems budget bill allocated $715.7 million, the judicial branch bill for Iowa's courts, allocating $222.3 million. Iowa Representative Brian Losey, a Republican from Bondurant, described with pride a new attorney loan repayment program that was included in the justice system budget bill, House File 2770. The program will provide up to $60,000 in the form of six annual payments to 25 new lawyers per year, up to 150 total to assist with repaying their school loans. Eligibility requirements include being licensed in Iowa, with priority given to lawyers who work in rural areas of the state and provide indigent defense. The judicial branch bill, House File 2769, includes $500,000 for the establishment and operation of a specialty business court and salaries for business court judges. Ag and Natural Resources, $47.5 million. House File 2771 provides $47.5 million from the general fund to state agriculture and natural resources departments, a roughly $900,000 increase from the current fiscal year. The budget also includes $119.2 million from other funds. The budget includes increased funding for the state's Choose Iowa program, foreign animal disease prevention efforts amid ongoing concerns over avian influenza outbreaks, water quality monitoring and groundwater protection, along with support for state park maintenance and water infrastructure projects. Choose Iowa is the state's signature branding and marketing initiative administered by the Iowa Department of Agriculture and Land Stewardship to promote purchasing Iowa-made food products. The program connects consumers with local producers and supports farmers through grants. Democrat Senator Art Staid of Cedar Rapids said the agreement makes incremental progress in areas that are critical to Iowa's future, including support for water quality monitoring, groundwater assessment work, and conservation programs. Other budgets, transportation, $475.3 million. This budget for Iowa Department of Transportation operations, this year's bill is Senate File 2478, is funded not through general fund dollars, but the state's road use tax fund. And Rebuild Iowa Infrastructure Fund, $196.3 million. This budget for state infrastructure and technology projects also is not funded by the general fund, but rather by the Rebuild Iowa Infrastructure Fund and the Technology Reinvestment Fund.
This year's version, Senate File 2484, includes $9.2 million for water quality, specifically nitrogen modeling and fertilizer management, and more than $15 million for the implementation of a new eligibility determination system and new federal Medicaid work requirements and eligibility determination. Administration and regulation, $73.3 million. This budget, in the form of House File 2768, funds operations for more than a dozen state agencies and offices, including the offices of the governor and lieutenant governor, secretary of state, auditor, treasurer, and more. And economic development, $38.9 million. This budget funds state agencies on economic development, housing, workforce, and the Board of Regents. This year's bill, House File 2772, includes a new $1 million appropriation to the University of Northern Iowa to offer in-state tuition and fees to students from Iowa's neighboring states. Next, we have this story from Davenport. 8 in ICE custody after Davenport arrests, by Sarah Watson. U.S. Immigration and Customs Enforcement detained 8 people in Davenport last month. The agency confirmed the arrests in an email Thursday in response to a request for comment from the Quad City Times Dispatch Argus. ICE officers and agents arrested 8 people who were in the U.S. illegally in Davenport, Iowa, on April 22nd, the email stated. The arrests are part of an ongoing investigation into immigration violations and other related offenses. All 8 people remain in ICE custody pending immigration proceedings, according to the email. The agency did not confirm where in Davenport the people were detained or detail specific offenses. Harry Zhang, whose family owns several local restaurants, verbally confirmed with the Quad City Times that a friend, fellow business owner, and former Davenport council member, Michelle Lynch, would speak on his behalf about an interaction with federal agents at one of Zhang's family's restaurants. Officers who identified themselves as ICE came to Izumi Steakhouse, 4901 Utica Ridge Road in Davenport, the morning of April 22nd, before the restaurant opened for the day, Lynch said. Agents detained several people in the restaurant's parking lot, she said. Photos shared on Facebook taken by a bystander show what appear to be law enforcement officers in the parking lot of the restaurant wearing tactical vests, neck gaiters covering their faces, and otherwise nondescript plain clothing. At least one of the officers appears to be handcuffing someone. The vehicles are unmarked and the clothing does not appear to identify an agency. Izumi closed for a week because staff were afraid to come to work, Lynch said. The restaurant reopened on April 29th with the help of staff from another restaurant Zhang and his family own in Bettendorf, Red Ginger. Lynch said they decided to consolidate staff at Izumi and permanently close Red Ginger at 793 Middle Road. Zhang declined to provide the names of individuals detained, Lynch said. Zhang did not know any of his employees were not authorized to work in the U.S. We've been here a long time. Never had this happen, Zhang said in a phone call with a reporter. They took my staff. I was so sad. They are good people. They just want to work. Their visas expired. I did not know. The incident has left many on edge, Lynch said. People are scared, Lynch said. She said even people with their documents in order are afraid they could be caught up in an enforcement action. It's heartbreaking. They're afraid because they feel like they are being hunted. Scott County Sheriff Tim Lane said ICE has not been in contact with anyone in his office about ICE activity or arrests in Davenport. ICE did not request to detain anyone in the Scott County Jail, Lane said. In an email Friday, Davenport Chief Communications Officer Denise Hinka said city police were not given advance notice, but that federal authorities did inform them when they initiated the process. Davenport police did not receive advance notice regarding this operation,
and federal law enforcement agencies are not required to notify local jurisdictions, Hinka wrote. In this specific incident, Davenport police were notified by federal authorities as they initiated their operation. However, they were not involved in any aspect of the operation. Additionally, there were no requests from federal law enforcement for any type of assistance.

This story is titled, Vice President Vance Rallies Support in Iowa for None, by Robin Opsahl. In his first visit to Iowa since taking office, Vice President J.D. Vance told the crowd in Des Moines Tuesday, re-electing Republicans such as U.S. Representative Zach Nunn in 2026 is vital in order to support businesses, workers, and U.S. citizens. This is a contest between a party that wants to take all of your money and give it to illegal aliens and a contest between gentlemen like Zach Nunn who fight every single day for you, Vance said. Vance's event was officially a White House address to American workers, but it also came as an effort to support Nunn in the Iowa's 3rd congressional district in the midterms. Nunn's re-election bid, alongside U.S. Representative Marionette Miller Meeks's campaign to keep the 1st district in Republican control, are expected to be among the most competitive U.S. House races in the 2026 election, both rated as toss-ups by political forecasters such as Cook Political Report. The event was held at the X-Guard manufacturing facility in Des Moines, a business that makes grill guards for pickup and semi-trucks. Vance said re-electing Nunn is a way to help protect companies such as X-Guard, which he said began business in 2009, something Vance characterized as a tough thing to do during a global recession. Vance said after the business was founded, the company learned that foreign countries, in particular the People's Republic of China, were dumping goods, undercutting the wages of workers of this factory, and driving this place out of business. They were using cheap labor, sometimes slave labor, to try to steal jobs from the hardworking people of this district and this factory floor, Vance said. And for my entire life, we had presidents and politicians of both parties who didn't do a single thing to stop it and said, oh, by the way, absolutely, bring those cheap goods into our country. Bring those things that were built by the hands of slaves rather than the hands of our own workers. He said the first political movement that said enough is led by President Donald Trump. Vance said he spoke with the owners of X-Guard before coming to the stage, and they told him the tax cuts made through the One Big Beautiful Bill, most of which took effect 4 months ago, have allowed their business to expand, give workers higher salaries, and hire new employees. He said critics of Trump's tariff policies are attacking the very policies that discourage other countries from undercutting wages and taking jobs from Iowa workers. When you hear the Democrats attack the Trump administration's tax policies, that's what they're attacking, Vance said. They're attacking the policies that make it harder for people to steal your jobs, and they're attacking the policies that gives you more money to keep in your own pocket. He said the Trump administration's economic policy, through tax cuts and efforts to bring back American manufacturing, are now making life affordable in places such as Iowa. He also criticized Democrats for opposing Republicans and the Trump administration's efforts to fight corruption and fraud in public assistance programs. Vance said progress on such issues would be halted if Democrats regain control of Congress in the 2026 midterms. The fundamental question for us in this election is actually not any specific question of public policy. It's not any particular issue, Vance said. It's fundamentally, do you want people in Washington, D.C. who fight for you, who fight for the people in this district, or who fight for corruption and fraud? The vice president highlighted issues none voted on in Congress that benefited Iowans. Issues, he said, that Nunn's expected Democratic opponent would not focus on if elected. Nunn is expected to face Iowa Senator Sarah Trone Garriott, Democrat of West Des Moines, in the general election, a name Vance said he was having trouble finding in his notes as he spoke in support of Nunn's campaign. Neither candidate faces challengers in the June 2nd primary. Nunn, who introduced Vance at the event, criticized Trone Garriott in his speech while highlighting his own commitment to bipartisanship.
What I don't need is, I don't need a lecture from someone who pretends to preach from the pulpit while at the same time doing things like oversee a satanic wedding or tell Americans that they're too white and too racist or wag their finger to say, hey, from the bully pulpit. Most of Iowa is bigoted, Nunn said. I don't think that's true. I still believe in the greatness of folks all across the spectrum. Nunn was referencing incidents that have been repeatedly cited by Republican-backed organizations. Trone Garriott, a Lutheran minister trained as a minister at a church in West Virginia when the pastor who trained Trone Garriott officiated a wedding, a Christian ceremony between two people who identified as Satanists. She described this event at a Des Moines Storytellers Project event in 2023. The other comments referred to by Nunn were comments made by Trone Garriott in a YouTube video published in 2021, where she said she was drawn to run for the state Senate because she just wanted different kinds of people to be in leadership who are more representative of the diversity that exists in Iowa, saying the state legislature is mostly white, mostly Christian, and mostly older men. Trone Garriott said in a statement Tuesday she was running for Congress because it's time someone stood up for Iowans. She criticized Nunn for aligning himself with Vance. Zach Nunn has voted with party leaders like J.D. Vance and special interests to close health care clinics in Ottumwa and South Des Moines while raising costs on everything from health care to gas and groceries for Iowa families, Trone Garriott said. As a mom, a minister, and a state senator, I've spent my entire life showing up for and helping my community, and I plan to do the same in Congress. Vance was originally scheduled to appear with Nunn at an event last Thursday and was to make another stop at Iowa State University with Turning Point USA CEO Erica Kirk. These events were rescheduled as Vance and Nunn stayed in Washington, D.C. to vote on measures including the Farm Bill, and a Department of Homeland Security funding bill. Notably, language to promote year-round availability of gasoline with 15% ethanol, known as E15, was not included in the final Farm Bill passed by Congress. U.S. House GOP leaders have said the House Agriculture Committee will consider a measure related to year-round E15. The subject came up at the Tuesday event as advocates wearing hats and shirts touting support for year-round E15 cheered as Vance spoke in support of the measure. We're working on it every single day because, number one, we want viable partners to have access to more markets, Vance said. But number two, we want everybody, all of our fellow citizens across our 50 great states, to benefit from grain right here in Iowa. That's why we're fighting for E15. He said Nunn is working on this issue already in Congress, stating that a lot of our partners are struggling with high fertilizer prices tied to the war in Iran. Vance said the administration is going to take care of some business on the foreign policy side, but said simultaneously, we are working with the congressmen and we're finding ways every single day to make sure that you guys and the farmers in this great state get access to the products that they need. The vice president's visit to Iowa has implications beyond the 2026 election season, as Iowa remains first in the nation in the Republican presidential nominating cycle. Several speakers have made references to potentially seeing Vance return to the state in the future. Let me say this, Mr. Vice President, you are absolutely invited to every single part of Iowa, Iowa Attorney General Brenna Byrd said. We'd all like to see you. You are listening to the reading of the Council Bluffs Daily Nonpareil for Monday, May 11th, 2026, on IRIS, the Iowa Radio Reading Information Service for the Blind. There are no obituaries, but we will turn to sports next. First, we'll turn to Major League Baseball and Monday's games in the American League. The LA Angels at Cleveland at 5:10 p.m. The New York Yankees at Baltimore at 5:35 p.m. And Tampa Bay at Toronto at 6:07 p.m.
In the National League, San Francisco at the LA Dodgers at 9:10 p.m. In the Interleague, Arizona at Texas at 7:05 p.m. and Seattle at Houston at 7:10 p.m. And these are Tuesday's games. LA Angels at Cleveland at 5:10. New York Yankees at Baltimore at 5:35. Colorado at Pittsburgh at 5:40. 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Philadelphia at Boston at 5:45. Tampa Bay at Toronto at 6:07. Detroit at New York Mets at 6:10 p.m. Chicago Cubs at Atlanta at 6:15. Kansas City at Chicago White Sox, 6:40. Miami at Minnesota at 6:40. 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Arizona at Texas at 7:05. Seattle at Houston at 7:10. St. Louis at the Athletics at 8:40 p.m. And San Francisco at the LA Dodgers at 9:10 p.m. The stat of the day is 9. New York Yankees right-hander Cam Schlitter is the first MLB pitcher to have at least 50 strikeouts, fewer than 10 walks, no more than one homer allowed, and a sub 1.50 ERA through his first 9 starts of a season since Hall of Famer Walter Johnson in 1913. Now turning to the National Hockey League and the second round of the Stanley Cup playoffs in the Eastern Conference. Montreal at 6 p.m. Buffalo plays Montreal at 6 p.m. on Tuesday. And on Thursday, they are at Buffalo at 6 p.m. And then in the Western Conference, Colorado and Minnesota at Minnesota at 7 p.m. tonight. And on Wednesday, at Colorado at 7 p.m. And then Vegas and Anaheim on Tuesday at Vegas at 8:30 p.m. and on Thursday at Anaheim at 8:30 p.m. And the stat of the day for the hockey, the NHL, is 8-0, led by Taylor Hall's 12 points and Logan Stankoven's 7 goals. The Carolina Hurricanes are the first team since 1987 to start the Stanley Cup playoffs 8-0. Now that we've got the TV schedules taken care of, we'll go back to baseball, Major League Baseball, and this story titled, Webb Heading to Illinois in Rare Move. Giants pitcher has not missed start in 5 years. San Francisco Giants right-hander Logan Webb was placed in the injured list with right knee bursitis on Saturday, meaning he will miss a start for the first time in 5 years. The move was retroactive to Wednesday. Webb last pitched on Tuesday, allowing a season-high tying 6 earned runs along with 7 hits and no walks with 4 strikeouts on 62 pitches in a 10-5 home loss to the San Diego Padres. He left after 4 innings with knee discomfort. An all-star the past 2 seasons, Webb has made 157 starts straight for San Francisco since going on the injured list in July of 21. I haven't missed a start in a long time, so it's been eating at me a little bit, Webb said on Saturday. But I think it's best for me, best for the team, best for the longevity of my career, that sort of thing. I've got a lot of people in my corner that talked me into it pretty much, but I'm glad I did. Webb said the knee has been an issue for a while and was aggravated when he covered first base during an April 30th game against the Philadelphia Phillies. Giants manager Tony Vitello said that Webb needed to be convinced to take time off to heal the knee. It's a little more of a, I don't want to say day-to-day thing, but a little bit more of it. Give it a few days and then see where he's at, Vitello said on Saturday. Better to keep the long run in mind. Webb is 2-4 with a 5.06 ERA, 15 walks, and 42 strikeouts in 48 innings over 8 starts this season. He is a career 72-57 with a
3.45 ERA, 265 walks, and 1,036 strikeouts in 1,110 and a third innings over 188 regular season games, with 185 starts. He also won the Gold Glove for National League pitchers last season. Rodon makes season debut for Yankees. Carlos Rodon made his season debut for the visiting New York Yankees on Sunday in Milwaukee. The veteran left-hander struggled with his control, allowing 3 runs on 2 hits and 5 walks over 4 1/3 innings. He struck out 5, but could not help the Yankees avoid a sweep by the Brewers, who won the game 4-3. Rodon has been sidelined since undergoing elbow surgery last October. He made 3 minor league rehab starts without a decision and put up a 3.38 ERA. That ERA ballooned after his final tune-up on Tuesday for AAA Scranton Wilkes-Barre when he allowed 6 runs, 5 earned on 7 hits in 6 1/3 innings. This being probably my 3rd time through a lengthy rehab process, I have some experience, although most people don't want to really say that, Rodon said Saturday. Just leaning back on those times and working on the craft and trying to get back here and help the team. And then around the league, the Padres, San Diego minor league pitcher Humberto Cruz pleaded guilty to a misdemeanor charge of transporting undocumented immigrants. He was the team's number 5 prospect before his arrest on October 28th of last year. As part of his plea deal, Cruz agreed to self-deport to Mexico and will be ineligible to receive a work visa for at least 5 years. Giants. After missing nearly 22 months because of injuries, left-hander San Henches is set to make his return with San Francisco. Red Sox. Boston first baseman Wilson Contreras left Sunday's game after being hit on the right hand by a pitch. Reds. Cincinnati placed right-handed rookie Rhett Lauder on the 15-day IL with an injury to his throwing shoulder. And Tigers. Detroit placed outfielder Kerry Carpenter on the 10-day IL with a left shoulder sprain. Now going back to the National Hockey League. This story is titled, Goalie Decision Looms Large for Avs. The Colorado Avalanche and new starting goalie Scott Wedgewood were cruising through the Stanley Cup playoffs until they weren't. The Western Conference top-seeded team had won all 6 games in the playoffs until running into the inspired Minnesota Wild, who fashioned a 5-1 victory at home on Saturday in Game 3 of their second-round series. Nearly as significant as the loss was coach Jared Bednar's decision to lift Wedgewood from the game after Minnesota's Ryan Hartman tallied a power play goal 4 minutes and 23 seconds into the second period for a 3-0 Wild lead. Wedgewood had played every minute in the postseason until skating to the bench in favor of Mackenzie Blackwood. Mostly a backup during 8 seasons in the NHL, Wedgewood played a career-high 45 games for Colorado in the regular season. In the opening round of the playoffs, he allowed just 5 goals in the 4-game sweep of the Los Angeles Kings. The second round has been a different story. Wedgewood permitted 6 goals in the series opener versus Minnesota that became an eventual 9-6 Colorado win. He rebounded with a 29-save effort in a 5-2 victory for Colorado in Game 2 on Tuesday. By Game 3 on Saturday, Bednar saw enough. I thought that Wedgie was playing hard, and I think maybe he looked a little too aggressive on a couple of those, Bednar said, like the penalty kill. It ends up without a stint of getting aggressive coming across, and then they find the back of the net. The next one gets a piece of taser. I think it's a pass, and it ends up an empty net. He's out too far, and I just felt like, from what I've seen out of Blackwood here recently, a rested guy, and
a guy that we trust, I felt like it was a good opportunity to get him in and see if it sparked our group. Wedgwood made 9 saves while allowing 3 goals before Blackwood stopped a dozen shots and allowed 1 goal in 32 minutes and 27 seconds. The Wild finished the game with a Matt Boldy empty net goal. The goalie duo, nicknamed the Lumberyard, split time nearly down the middle during Colorado's season. Wedgwood went 3-6-1 with a 2.02 goals against average and a .921 save percentage, while Blackwood posted a 23-10-2 mark, 2.51 goals against average and a .902 save percentage. We'll have a decision to make, but there's a decision to make every night, Bednar said. You know, some are easier than others. I thought Blackwood was good, so yeah, we'll talk about it and make a decision. Stone injured. Vegas Golden Knights captain Mark Stone did not play in Game 4 of the Western Conference second-round series against the host Anaheim Ducks on Sunday. Stone sustained a lower body injury late in the first period of the Golden Knights' 6-2 victory over the Ducks in Game 3 on Friday. Forward Brandon Saad entered in place of Stone, who has recorded 7 points in 9 playoff games. Stone, who turned 34 on Wednesday, matched career highs with 73 points, 28 goals, 45 assists, and a +26 rating in 60 games this season. Canadiens 6, Sabres 2. Cole Caulfield broke a 5-game scoring drought with a tie-breaking power play goal as Montreal throttled visiting Buffalo in Game 3, taking a 2-1 best-of-7 Eastern Conference semifinal series lead on Sunday. A 51-goal score in the regular season, Caulfield also posted an assist, had not found the net since Game 5 of the first round against Tampa Bay Lightning. Alex Newhook tallied twice. Jural Slafkovský notched his 4th postseason power play goal. Zachary Bolduc and Kirby Dash also scored. Lane Hutson had 2 helpers, and Jacob Dobes made 26 saves. The Sabres' Tage Thompson and Rasmus Dahlin produced a goal and an assist apiece. Alex Lyon stopped 31 shots. Ducks 4, Golden Knights 3. Beckett Senecky and Alex Killorn both netted 1 goal and 1 assist to pace host Anaheim to a victory over Vegas on Sunday night and even their Stanley Cup playoff series. Mikael Granlund and Ian Moore also scored for Anaheim, which tied the best-of-7 Western Conference semifinal at 2-2. Goaltender Lucas Dostal made 18 saves, and Cutter Gauthier collected 3 assists. Pavel Dorofeev, Brett Howden, and Thomas Hertl replied for the Golden Knights, who will host Game 5 on Tuesday. Goalie Carter Hart stopped 19 shots, and Mitch Marner collected 3 assists. Now turning to the NBA, this story is titled, Knicks Compete Sweep of 76ers. Miles McBride made 7 of 9 3-pointers for 25 points, and Jalen Brunson scored 22 on 6 of 10 shooting from long range as the visiting New York Knicks throttled the Philadelphia 76ers 144-114 in Game 4 on Sunday to sweep their second-round playoff series. Josh Hart with 17 points and Landry Shamet with 12 points each made 4 three-pointers for New York, which started 11 of 12 from long distance on its way to tying NBA playoff records for most three-pointers in a quarter, 11, and a half, 18, and the game, 25. Carl Anthony Towns chipped in with 17 points and 10 assists for the third-seeded Knicks, who shot 56.8% from three-point range, while advancing to their second straight Eastern Conference Finals.
New York will battle either the top-seeded Detroit Pistons or the fourth-seeded Cleveland Cavaliers for a spot in the NBA Finals. The Knicks' offensive assault came despite the absence of second-leading scorer OG Anunoby, who missed his second straight game. The seventh-seeded Sixers had oft-injured Joel Embiid for the second straight game, but his 24 points on 8 of 8 shooting didn't make a dent in the lopsided result. Tyrese Maxey contributed 17 points for Philadelphia, which trailed by double figures for the final 43 minutes. Thunderstruck. The Oklahoma City Thunder will be looking to remain perfect in the playoffs when they face the host Los Angeles Lakers on Monday in Game 4 of the Western Conference semifinals, with a chance to move on to the next round. The top-seeded Thunder, who swept the Phoenix Suns in the first round before building a 3-0 lead in this best-of-seven series with the Lakers, have won each postseason game by at least 18 points. The latest convincing victory came Saturday when Oklahoma City rolled 131-108 in Los Angeles. Ajay Mitchell took a turn as leading man, scoring 24 points with 10 assists. The second-year player reached a playoff career high in both categories. Mitchell has averaged 17.4 points with 5 assists in the Thunder's 7 playoff games, starting the last 5 after Jalen Williams went down with a left hamstring injury in Game 2 of the opening round. "Every time I'm out on the court, I just want to prove myself, be a winning player, and help my team win," said Mitchell. "That's really what's been on my mind every time I play." Cavaliers fighting. A classic one-on-one duel between star guards James Harden and Cade Cunningham decided Game 3 of the Eastern Conference semifinals. Harden scored 7 points in the final 90 seconds, allowing the Cleveland Cavaliers to pull out a 116-109 win over the visiting Detroit Pistons for their first victory in the series. The fourth-seeded Cavaliers remain at home Monday for Game 4, attempting to pull even with the top-seeded Detroit. Cleveland is a perfect 5-0 in its arena so far this postseason. "We felt like we had more control of the game instead of always having to fight your way back, always having to make sure that every play is perfect," Cavaliers center Jared Allen said Sunday. "When you're ahead, you can hit singles. You can slow the ball down. Do whatever." Timberwolves 114, Spurs 109. Anthony Edwards scored 16 of his 36 points in the fourth quarter, and Minnesota took advantage of Victor Wembanyama's ejection in the second quarter to post a win over San Antonio on Sunday in Minneapolis and tie the Western Conference second-round series at 2 games apiece. Naz Reid contributed 15 points and 9 rebounds off the bench for the Timberwolves. He also took an elbow from Wembanyama to his chin on the play in which the Spurs star was ejected. De'Aaron Fox and reserve Dylan Harper scored 24 points apiece, and Stephen Castle added 20 for the Spurs. And the stat of the day for the NBA is 40-plus. The Los Angeles Lakers are the first team in NBA history to lead at the half in back-to-back playoff games, but lose both by a combined 40-plus points. Next, there is this NBA story. Lottery jackpot. Wizards land number 1 overall pick in the NBA draft. The Washington Wizards traded for injured veterans Anthony Davis and Trae Young over the winter as part of a plan to turn around one of the league's worst teams. Another crucial piece of the Wizards' plan fell into place during Sunday's NBA draft lottery, when they won the first pick in a year when the draft features multiple potential stars. It marks the first time Washington owns the number 1 overall pick since 2010, when it chose guard John Wall,
who became a 5-time All-Star. Wall flew to Chicago to represent the Wizards at the podium during the lottery presentation. The Utah Jazz landed the 2nd pick, the Memphis Grizzlies got number 3, and the Chicago Bulls jumped up to number 4. The Wizards, Jazz, and Grizzlies each had 14% chances to win the lottery. The Bulls had odds of just 4.5%, but jumped 5 teams to reach the top 4. Overall, it will be the 5th time Washington has owned the number 1 pick. The Wizards posted the league's worst showing this season, 17-65, compiled a 50-196 record over the past 3 campaigns, and have missed the playoffs 5 straight seasons. Today is another encouraging day for Wizards fans and our entire organization, team president Michael Winger said in a news release. To choose first among this inspiring group of athletes is a welcomed opportunity and challenge for our group. We look forward to adding another high-performing young player to our ascending team. The NBA draft will be held June 23rd and 24th in New York. The top candidates to go number 1 overall are BYU guard A.J. Dibanza and Kansas guard Darren Peterson, a pair of 19-year-olds who spent just 1 year in school. This 6'9" Dibanza led the nation in scoring with 25.5 points per game and has the look of a player who will soon be among the top NBA scorers. The 6'6" Peterson was an injury-related enigma at Kansas, yet averaged 20.2 points and might have been the most gifted player in the college ranks. Moments before the results were announced, Dibanza was thinking about the options. Obviously, wanting to be the number 1 pick, working to be the number 1 pick, I'll be excited, Dibanza said. It's a great opportunity. Among other top candidates are Duke forward Cameron Boozer, North Carolina forward Caleb Wilson, Arkansas guard Darius Acuff, Illinois guard Keaton Wagler, and Illinois guard Mikal Brown Jr. The Los Angeles Clippers landed the 5th pick, which came from the Indiana Pacers due to a trade deadline deal that moved Ivica Zubac to the Pacers and Benedict Mathurin to the Clippers. The Pacers pick was protected only if it finished among the top 4. The Brooklyn Nets will select 6th, followed by the Sacramento Kings, Atlanta Hawks, Dallas Mavericks, and Milwaukee Bucks to round out the top 10. Atlanta ended up with the number 8 pick, stemming from a trade.

I think we've got time to finish with the digest column from the Nation in the World page. Israeli strikes kill 3 Palestinians, Dateline Gaza. Israeli strikes killed at least 3 Palestinians on Sunday in Gaza, including 2 members of the Hamas-run police force, health officials said, in violence that underscored the fragility of a U.S.-brokered ceasefire. Medics said an Israeli airstrike killed 1 person and wounded 2 others in the Maghazi refugee camp in central Gaza. The Israeli military said it struck 2 militants who were carrying out suspicious activity and approached forces in the area, posing an immediate threat. Separately on Sunday, an Israeli airstrike killed the head of the criminal police force in Khan Yunis, Wissam Abdelhadi, and his aide, according to Gaza's Hamas-run interior ministry. British Prime Minister Starmer vows to stay in office, Dateline London. British Prime Minister Keir Starmer vowed to fight on, describing his government as a 10-year project, despite mounting calls for him to quit after his party's drubbing in local elections this past week. Starmer's Labour Party suffered the worst local election losses for a governing party in more than 3 decades, while the populist Reform UK party made significant gains, prompting a growing number of Labour lawmakers to call for his removal. A former minister in Starmer's government, Catherine West, threatened to seek the backing of lawmakers to trigger a leadership contest unless his cabinet took steps to remove him by Monday. And that does it for today's reading of the Council Bluffs Daily Nonpareil for Monday, May 11th, 2026. I'm your reader, Catherine Moyers. You can access a recording of today's reading on our website, iowaradioreading.org, anytime. 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

0: Hey, Dad, your prescription will be ready in just a minute. Hey, Dad, your laundry will be ready in just a minute. Dad, your lunch will be ready in just a minute.
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0: Hello, it's Monday, May 11, and time for the Des Moines Register. 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My name is Twyla Glenn, and my partner at the microphone for the next 90 minutes is Connie Isaacson. 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Now let's take a look at the weather and headlines from today's Des Moines Register. According to AccuWeather, across the state today, we'll see clouds and some sun. Winds south-southwest 6 to 12 miles per hour. On Tuesday, partly sunny with a shower in some areas, and it should be warmer on Tuesday. Winds west 12 to 25 miles per hour. And looking at the more detailed forecast for central Iowa for the next few days, today, clouds and sun with winds south-southeast 6 to 12 miles per hour. A couple of showers late Monday night. Winds south 10 to 20 miles per hour. High today, 76 and a low of 59. On Tuesday, warm with a morning shower. High 82 and a low of 53. On Wednesday, sunlit and very nice. High of 75 and a low of 50. And on Thursday, sunny, breezy, and again a nice day. High of 75 with a low of 58. Tracking precipitation in the 24-hour ending at 4 p.m. on Saturday, there was zero precipitation. For a month to date, we've had 0.08 of an inch against a normal of 1.5 inches. Our year-to-date, 10.82 inches of precipitation against a normal of 10.11 inches. Last year on this date, we had had only 6.54 inches of precipitation. Sunrise today was at 6 a.m. sharp. Sunset tonight, 8:23 p.m. Turning now to the front page section of the Register, here are the headlines. Federal water aid request sparks Dallas Center rift. And in the governor primary news, a crowded GOP field braces for a tight race, and the GOP infighting slows Trump's agenda in Congress. And now here with the first story is Connie.
1: The first story this morning, headline is Federal Water Aid Request Sparks Dallas Center Rift. And along with this feature story on the front page are two photos. One is a view down Walnut Street in Dallas Center to show where this issue is. And the second is the water tower of Dallas Center. National health fights seep into local battle. On the heels of its mayor's abrupt resignation, Dallas Center leaders say the city is at a crossroads, grappling with internal conflict, stymieing progress, and risking spiraling out of control, as it has in other central Iowa towns. The issues center on a federal funding proposal that has drawn scrutiny over its claims, allegations against neighboring businesses, procedural missteps, and has fueled tensions between council members, staff, and residents. Millions of dollars and the future of critical infrastructure are at stake as the city of about 2,000 residents faces broader debates over water quality and science that have divided the country. Dallas Center, a Dallas County community about 30 miles from downtown Des Moines, sits on the western edge of the metro area. It carries agricultural roots, but is increasingly shaped by the growth pressures spreading through one of the Midwest's fastest-growing counties. Now, a roughly $5 million community project funding request through the office of U.S. Senator, or U.S. Representative Zach Nunn for a new water treatment plant has become a test of how Dallas Center handles those pressures. The request is large by local standards, equaling a little more than half of the city's projected 2027 annual budget, and nearly five times its budgeted public works spending. The push to assemble the strongest possible case for competitive federal money has generated a fight over the claims in the proposal and whether they reflect the city's priorities and consensus. The water proposal began with Council Member Shelley Flockhart, who took the lead on assembling the application. By the time it reached public discussion at an April 21st council meeting, City Administrator John Cook had taken a yellow highlighter to several sections, flagging language he said had become a problem for the city. A lot of the questions are going to be directed to you, Councilwoman Flockhart, because you have been the driver and architect of the process, Cook said at the meeting. One of the issues, Cook said, was that the city had not yet decided whether to pursue a much more expensive reverse osmosis system or upgrade its existing zeolite softening system. The proposal, he said, read as though the decision to go with reverse osmosis had already been made. Flockhart said she had 4 days to finish the application and did not get help from others. I was told to do it to the best of my ability right now, Flockhart said. No one said, hey, let me help you, or let's review this together. Cook said Flockhart never asked for help and that he did not see the application until the day of the meeting, 20 days after it had been submitted. It would have been preferable to see the language before it was submitted, Cook told the Register. That would have allowed for review and correction before it was sent forward. He said the result was not just a rushed application, but a flawed one. When you ask the federal government for funds, your information should be accurate and up to date, Cook said. The materials that were provided were clearly inaccurate. He questioned how the proposal had been written, saying parts of it appeared to resemble artificial intelligence-generated text, and even included prompts. Flockhart acknowledged using AI. Mayor Pro Tem Angie Boudot called for efforts to correct what had gone wrong. To be clear, we are not against water and we are not against federal assistance, Boudot said at the meeting. We are against a flawed process with inaccurate information. Flockhart, in a statement to the Register, said her focus remains on, quote, delivering real, tangible results for the people of Dallas Center, end of quote. She did not respond to detailed questions about the proposal's claims. The fight is unfolding against the backdrop of Mayor Brett Vanderpool's resignation in April, only a few months into his term, after a contentious April 14th City Council meeting. Vanderpool did not cite the water proposal in his resignation letter posted on the city's Facebook page, but said hostility, conflict, and escalation tied to the mayor's job had left him no longer confident in the safety of himself, his family, or others serving in city government. Dallas Center resident Job Hinders previously told the Register he was accused of threatening the mayor during public comments at the meeting, but said his comments were not a threat. Instead, he said they were a reminder that it is our duty to stand up to corruption. He said he was not proud of my demeanor or the way I carried myself during the meeting. The Dallas County Sheriff's Office said it opened an investigation into the incident and that reports could not yet be made public. The initial proposal did more than ask for money to replace and upgrade a water treatment plant. It named two of Dallas Center's largest local businesses, Stein Seed Company and Highline International. Dallas Center is partially surrounded by experimental farmlands operated by two of the world's largest farming innovators, Flockhart wrote in the application, naming both companies. The proposal stated that although the city valued the company's work, their presence raised concerns. The city recognizes the potential risks associated with innovative practices, such as unknown impacts on water quality from experimental applications. Another section tied those operations to the case for a reverse osmosis system. This proximity to experimental agriscience land heightens the need for an advanced RO system to effectively address potential emerging contaminants and ensure long-term water safety, the proposal said. At the April 21st council meeting, Cook called the claims problematic. There is no evidence to indicate that the activities of Stein Seed or Highline have impacted the water quality, Cook said, including the claims could expose the city to lawsuits. Highline International, which provided a letter of support for the project, was not aware of the proposal language until the Register shared it. Regarding the references from Councilwoman Flockhart, no, we were not aware that they had been added to the proposal, Tom Dixon, head of global marketing for Highline International, said in a statement. We are investigating the matter with the Dallas Center City Government to understand this issue better. Highline has been a mainstay in Dallas Center for more than 60 years, and many of its employees live in the community, Dixon wrote. The company does not understand what those comments mean or how they apply to its Dallas Center operations, he said of the references to experimental farmlands and potential risks associated with innovative practices. Stein Seed Company President Myron Stein said modern agriculture is regulated and monitored. Today's farming operations, whether traditional or innovative, operate under strict testing, regulatory oversight, and ongoing improvement, Stein said in a statement. Protecting natural resources, including water quality, is not optional. It is a core part of how modern agriculture functions. And now, Twyla will continue with this longer story.
0: Yes, the subheadline for the next section reads, evidence does not back claims on fluoride water quality, experts says. The city's proposal also raised concerns about fluoride and children. Our town includes two schools where children are at risk from fluoride levels that recent studies have associated with slower brain development, Flockhart wrote in a letter of support. Another support letter from State Senator Jesse Green, a Republican of Boone, said Dallas Center's aging system faces, in the words of Mr. Green's letter, real challenges, including lingering public questions about long-term fluoridation effects. The claims about fluoride and nearby businesses do not match existing research or the city's data, said Gerald Schnoor, a University of Iowa environmental engineering professor. Their level is around 0.4 or 0.5 milligrams per liter, Schnoor said, of city water fluoride levels. That is actually close to what many cities target for preventing cavities, he added. Cities across the United States have added fluoride to drinking water for decades to reduce tooth decay, and the Centers for Disease Control and Prevention named community water fluoridation one of the 10 great public health achievements of the 20th century. Schnoor said no research indicates such fluoride levels pose any risk. At very high levels, fluoride can be a problem, but the reports of brain development impacts are at much higher levels than these found in Dallas Center, he said. I would not have any concerns about that level for children, he added. Emerging contaminants in drinking water are a real concern, but tying them to specific local businesses requires evidence, Schnoor said. Unknown chemicals in drinking water are always a concern, Schnoor said. The draft went further than the evidence allowed, he said. He went on, until they really have data to show chemicals in the water coming from industry, it is speculation. I would call it anecdotal until there is measurable proof, he said. Dallas Center's most recent water quality report, which was included in the April 21 council meeting packet, shows no reported violations and that regulated contaminants were below federal limits. Fluoride averaged about 0.47 parts per million in 2024, below the EPA limit of 4.0 parts per million, while lead, copper, and disinfection byproducts also measured below federal thresholds. The report does show hard water characteristics, including naturally occurring minerals and sodium, which can affect taste, leave buildup in plumbing, and wear down appliances. But those are not identified as safety violations. The dispute landed as water quality, cancer rates, and fluoride have become political flashpoints heading into the 2026 election cycle. High nitrate levels in the Des Moines and Raccoon Rivers last year prompted Central Iowa Water Works to impose its first mandatory lawn watering ban across much of the Des Moines metro to reduce demand and preserve treatment capacity. Those concerns reached Dallas Center, which draws water from an alluvial aquifer near the Raccoon River that naturally filters much of the nitrate. It is still considered susceptible to contamination. Iowa continues to report the second highest rates of new cancers in the country and is one of two states with a rising cancer incident rate, according to the Iowa Cancer Registry. The fluoride language in the Dallas Center proposal also echoed a renewed national fight over fluoridation. Health Secretary Robert F. Kennedy Jr., a leading voice in the Make America Healthy Again movement, has made fluoride a target, saying in 2025 that he planned to tell the CDC to stop recommending fluoridation in drinking water. Dental and public health groups continue to defend fluoridation as a cavity prevention measure. Flockhart is vice chair of Moms for Liberty's Dallas County chapter, part of a conservative political nonprofit that has pushed for book removals and so-called parental rights legislation. She is an advocate of Kennedy's MAHA movement. Kina Clark, a Dallas Center resident like others in the community, sees a connection between the proposal Flockhart submitted and Nunn's 2026 reelection goals. He can claim a victory that he does not care about water quality, and she can claim a victory that we're removing fluoride from the water, she said. On the other side, local activist Julie Becker cast Flockhart as a person who, in her words, brought us to the dance and accused Cook of trying to undercut her work. Dallas Center needs to fire its city administrator, Becker wrote on Facebook, capitalizing the word fire, after the April 21 meeting. Becker said Cook, in his words, or her words rather, interrogated Flockhart about the process of getting the $5 million request and accused him of controlling, in her words, a scripted narrative ambush. She deserves the city's loyalty and support to see it through, Becker wrote of Flockhart. Nunn's office rejected the idea that political considerations were involved and said the request was a straightforward infrastructure project. This is a clean water project for a small Iowa town with documented infrastructure needs and a bipartisan list of local backers, Nunn's office said in a statement to the Register. Representative Nunn requested federal funding because clean drinking water is a basic priority for Iowa families and a priority reflected in 62 pages of letters of support from local businesses, officials, and residents submitted with the Dallas Center application, the statement from Mr. Nunn said. Nunn's office, as part of the congressional process, receives proposals and letters of support from local governments before revising and repackaging them into formal federal funding requests. Dallas Center's application was forwarded for consideration. If approved, Dallas Center would still need to finalize the treatment system and secure more than $1.5 million in local funding if it chooses the more expensive reverse osmosis system. A so-called corrected version of the proposal obtained from the city through an open records request shows the earlier narrative style draft had later been reformatted into a standardized application spreadsheet with structured tables and factual entries. The revised version prepared with Nunn's office no longer included the earlier references to fluoride concerns or allegations tying nearby businesses to possible water contamination. Cook said he sees broader politics bleeding into local decision-making. It definitely feels that way, Cook said. There is a sense that broader political dynamics are influencing local decision-making. At the April 21 meeting, Councilmember Cody Nielsen said the dispute had become too confrontational. There's a little bit of me versus you mentality right now, he said. That is not what we should be as a council. Cook said the city is trying to lower the temperature. We are just trying to run the city and get clean, safe water to people, he said.
1: A crowded GOP field braces for a tight race. This is the governor's primary. It's unclear if the June vote will deliver a decisive win. Five candidates are competing for the Republican gubernatorial nomination in a closely watched race that could turn into a general election barn burner. U.S. Representative Randy Feenstra, who is serving his third term, is the best-known candidate in the race, with millions of dollars worth of fundraising, as well as the backing of some of Iowa's top elected officials. But he's had difficulty connecting to the party's grassroots, and he has been unable to comfortably consolidate widespread support going into Election Day. That's left an opening for his challengers, but it's unclear whether any have gained enough traction to seize it. With early voting set to begin May 13th for the June 2nd primary, each of the candidates are making a final push to energize their supporters and reach undecided voters. State Representative Eddie Andrews, businessman Zach Land, former State Representative Brad Sherman, and former Department of Administration Services Director Adam Steen all are seeking to topple Feenstra on primary night, or at least keep him from earning more than 35% of the vote. If no candidate can hit that benchmark, the race would instead be decided by Republican delegates at a June 13th state convention. There's been scant independent polling of the Republican primary race for governor to help show whether that's a real possibility. A poll conducted April 14th and 15th by Victory Enterprises, an Iowa-based Republican consulting firm associated with Feenstra's campaign, found that Feenstra led the GOP primary field with 41% of the vote. No other candidate topped 10% in the poll, which had a margin of error of plus or minus 4.4 percentage points. Republicans who have dominated the state electorally in recent years are unusually nervous about this year's governor's race. The nominee they choose in June will square off against Democratic State Auditor Rob Sand in November's general election. They concede that Sand, the lone Democrat running for governor this year, is a formidable contender. Elections analysts at the Cook Political Report rate the race as a toss-up going into the general election. The battle for Iowa's governorship is officially a barn burner, wrote Matthew Klein, a Cook analyst who focuses on gubernatorial contests. Steve Scheffler, president of the Iowa Faith and Freedom Coalition, told Republicans at an April 25th event in Osceola that the party must unify after the primary to take on Sand, acknowledging some of the divisions that have come up in the primary race. "We cannot quibble about this," he said, "because with your least favorite candidate on the Republican side of the primary, you're going to get 98% of what you want with a Democrat in office. You will get zero." Water, cancer, education. These are Iowa issues which are dominating the gubernatorial race. In a political climate where elections have become more nationalized than ever, Iowa governor's race has been centered around decidedly Iowa issues. Dominating the GOP gubernatorial campaign trail are conversations about reining in property taxes, regulating eminent domain use for a proposed carbon capture pipeline, combating water quality problems, addressing skyrocketing cancer rates, shaping school choice policies, and addressing population declines. Kylie Clower, a 23-year-old West Des Moines resident and registered Republican, was still weighing her options in the primary race when she attended an April 23rd LAN campaign event. One of her top voting issues this year is holding big agricultural companies responsible for the things that they're telling our farmers that are safe to spray on our crops and on our gardens. She said her father was diagnosed with early-onset Parkinson's disease, which she believes is linked to pesticide exposure. Research is still investigating the ties between Parkinson's and pesticides. Iowa has the second highest rate of new cancers in the country and is one of a few states where those rates are rising. Discussions about how to reverse the trend have permeated the race. "We have to find the root cause of that, no matter what it is, and get rid of it," said Chris Reinbaron, a 59-year-old Republican from West Des Moines who is supporting Lane. Republican voters also routinely questioned the gubernatorial candidates about water quality after nitrate pollution became a major point of concern in central Iowa last summer. Jennifer Clark, a 52-year-old Corning resident and registered Republican, said water quality is very important this year. "I think the farmers have gone a little too far with the fertilizing," she said. Clark, who is supporting Feenstra, said she's also interested in defending the Second Amendment, addressing rising property tax rates, and just stopping the Democrats in general. Dan Heffernan, a 66-year-old Altoona resident and registered Republican, said his focuses include clean water, restoring competition in agriculture, and improving education. "I feel like I had a good education, but the kids today, they spend too much time doing stuff that's not educational, in my opinion," he said. "Way too much time doing other things like pronouns and all of that. Whatever happened to math and reading? It's a lack of priorities, but there's not a lack of money." Heffernan said he's undecided in the governor's race. He liked what he heard from Lane at the April 23rd campaign stop in Altoona, he said, and he's looking at Feenstra as well. Randy Feenstra promises business and ag-friendly administration. On the campaign trail, Feenstra promises to make Iowa the most business and ag-friendly state in the country. He said he plans to lower and freeze property taxes, and he said he wants to make changes to how communities leverage tax increment financing, or TIFs, to ensure those types of agreements are not being abused. "We can't do a one-size-fits-all property tax," he said at a December event in Creston. "Urban centers are different than small communities, so we have to look and start addressing, you know, what's going bump in the night in each of these communities. And that starts with tax increment financing." Feenstra calls for making Iowa education world-class by getting rid of diversity, equity, and inclusion initiatives and letting teachers teach. But he's drawn criticism from fellow Republicans for his stance on education savings accounts, which allow families to access about $8,000 in taxpayer funds to help send their children to private schools. Feenstra suggested private schools accepting public funding should be required to accept all students. Private schools can currently deny entry for any reason they choose, including if students have disabilities or identify as LGBTQ. If we have to compete on a level playing field, the playing field has to be level all the way, Feenstra told the West Side Conservative Club April 8th. Steen, in particular, has taken issue with that stance, instead pledging to expand the program to include homeschool families. Zach Lane brings MAHA movement to the Iowa governor's race. Lane entered the race as an unknown entity, but has made inroads by promoting many of the ideas espoused by U.S. Health and Human Services Director Robert F. Kennedy Jr.'s Make America Healthy Again movement. He was the first candidate the Kennedy-aligned MAHA Action PAC endorsed. On the campaign trail, that translates into support for repealing vaccine mandates and skepticism of major pharmaceutical companies. Lane has taken some non-traditional stances for Republicans in the state, including tying Iowa's rising cancer rates directly to the agriculture industry. I've said very, very clearly, I do believe that large agricultural companies have been lying about the safety of their products to our farmers and to our people, he said in an April 3rd appearance on Iowa Press. Lane has also linked the state's rise in cancer to its problems with water quality. On taxes, Lane calls for raising taxes on out-of-state landowners and businesses, including major data center projects, as a way to help lower Iowans' property taxes. He's been vocal in his opposition to the use of eminent domain, earning an endorsement from former U.S. Representative Steve King, who has been active on the issue. And as the co-founder of a non-traditional school in Kansas, Lane also focuses on education. He urges innovation in schools and a return to the basics. When I'm governor, we will reclaim the curriculum from the Marxists who've hijacked it, he says in a TV ad. Lane has poured more than $1 million into television ads across the state beginning in April. Feenstra has also mounted a major television advertising campaign, a key metric that helps drive name identification among lesser-known candidates. The Jesus guy, Adam Steen, casts the election as good versus evil. Steen led the Department of Administrative Services under Governor Kim Reynolds, but resigned to run for governor. He said he was honored to have worked with her. Endorsed by the family leader and its president and CEO, Bob Vanderplatz, as well as conservative commentator Steve Dace, Steen has put his Christian faith at the forefront of his campaign. I am the faith guy, he said, introducing himself at his August 2025 campaign launch. I'm a Jesus guy. I'm a Make America Great Again guy. On the campaign trail, Steen argues that Iowa's six-week fetal heartbeat abortion ban doesn't go far enough and should be expanded to protect life beginning at conception. He also touts his role in denying permission for a satanic temple event that was proposed to be held at the Iowa Capitol in 2024, and he has called for blocking Sharia law derived from the Quran. In his campaign ads, he casts the race as a fight between good versus evil. Brad Sherman is ready to challenge the status quo. Sherman was the only candidate to announce he would run for governor before Reynolds said she would not seek re-election. He said he thinks his willingness to challenge the status quo resonates with primary voters. Sherman is a pastor from Williamsburg and has been involved in pastoral leadership and church ministry in Iowa. He was an early Trump endorser ahead of the 2024 GOP presidential caucuses. He also has campaigned on the idea that life begins at conception, and in the Iowa PBS debate, he said he believes there are some instances when abortion should be criminalized. Sherman said he has some money saved that he'll use wisely ahead of the primary, but he believes his connections with the grassroots will serve him well on Election Day. Some of these people feel like they can just buy this election, he said, and I decided early on it's not about how much money it is, it's about the people. Eddie Andrews touts receipts from winning in a purple district. Andrews argues he's the best candidate to take on Sand in a general election, pointing to his ability to win in a purple district. Andrews represents Iowa House District 43 in the Iowa House of Representatives, which includes Johnston, as well as parts of Urbandale and Sailorville. He was reelected to a third term in 2024. "Those are actual receipts," he said during the Iowa PBS debate. He said his priority, if elected, would be improving education, and he has been outspoken in opposing the use of eminent domain for a carbon capture pipeline. Andrews was the last candidate to make it onto the primary ballot, filing his paperwork with the Iowa Secretary of State just minutes before the deadline closed. Andrews survived a challenge to his paperwork. He publicly called out Steen's campaign for playing a role in the challenge and for later appearing to deny any involvement. Randy Feenstra leads in GOP fundraising. Feenstra led the Republican primary field in fundraising, according to January financial disclosures. He reported $3.2 million in cash on hand going into the year. Lane, who gave a $2 million loan to his campaign, reported about $2.1 million in cash on hand. Steen had about $336,000 in cash on hand, Sherman had about $85,000, and Andrews had just $5,000. Sand raised about $18 million through the end of last year. Statewide candidates in Iowa will not have to disclose their latest fundraising numbers until May 19th.
0: GOP infighting slows Trump's agenda in Congress. House Speaker, this was from Washington, D.C. House Speaker Mike Johnson, a Republican of Louisiana, said he is doing the impossible on Capitol Hill. Over the last few weeks, Johnson has been hard at work negotiating with House Republicans and Senate counterparts to enact President Donald Trump's legislative agenda in a critical midterm election year, despite a historically small voting margin. That's one way of looking at it. Another perspective, according to Senator John Kennedy, a Republican of Louisiana, Mike's having a tough time. "He's good," the often frank lawmaker said in April in the halls of the Capitol, "but he can't work miracles." That's the end of the quote from Senator Kennedy. Kennedy's observations came during a particularly challenging week in the House. Republican infighting was on full display as Johnson struggled to cobble together the votes needed to advance a farm bill, extend a government spying program, and end the partial Department of Homeland Security shutdown. Though the farm bill passed, it still faces an uncertain future in the Senate, where a provision over cancer warnings on pesticides continues to pit farm state Republicans against the so-called Make America Healthy Again proponents. The congressional gridlock, both within and between the Republican-controlled chambers, has already had clear consequences for the American people. Fierce disagreements between GOP lawmakers in the House and Senate were part of the reason the DHS shutdown dragged on to a record length, leaving tens of thousands of federal workers worried about their paychecks and travels fretting over the return of long airport security lines. But as the midterms draw closer, each public intra-party brawl carries greater risks for the GOP. Democrats, already favored to win back the House in November, are sure to seize on every such squabble to undermine Republicans' pitch to voters that Congress should remain fully under conservative control. Hanging in the balance is what could be Trump's last chance to notch big legislative wins. "Congress has been straining to do the basics of legislating for a while," said Representative Kevin Kiley. The California congressman, a Republican turned independent who still caucuses with the GOP, said the ongoing dysfunction is not the fault of any one person, including Johnson. "He's operating under, I'd say, especially challenging circumstances," Kiley said. At the moment, the Speaker can afford only two defections from his caucus on any given vote. That leaves barely any wiggle room amid a tight legislative schedule, not to mention that another House Republican, Representative Chuck Edwards of North Carolina, could soon face an expulsion vote. There's a lot on lawmakers' plates, including a GOP plan to funnel more than $70 billion to immigration enforcement, plus an additional $1 billion for security in the new White House ballroom. The Pentagon is also preparing a supplemental defense spending request amid the Iran war, which has already cost taxpayers roughly $25 billion. There are bipartisan efforts afoot, too. Lawmakers on both sides of the aisle are clamoring to enact changes to rein in a spying law. Others want to put more guardrails on online betting. And a massive bipartisan housing reform bill is working its way through both chambers, though it has been stalled in the House for weeks due to concerns from some Republicans. When you're operating within such a small majority, especially, it may be a good reason to try and do things in a bipartisan way whenever possible, Kiley said. The math becomes a lot easier then, and it tends to lead to better policies as well.
1: And now we'll move to the Metro and Iowa section. The top article there is New Iowa Grants Target Skilled Trades. Federal aid expands certification access. Iowa colleges and universities can now apply to take part in a program which awards a new federal workforce Pell Grant to low-income students pursuing short-term non-degree programs. The state is the first in the country to launch the Workforce Pell Grant Program application, according to a joint Iowa Department of Education and Iowa Workforce Development news release. The approved programs must be for jobs in high demand by employers and require highly skilled workers. With the nation's first Workforce Pell application, Iowa will identify post-secondary programs with the best completion, employment, and earnings outcomes, ensuring students get a strong return on their investment and employers have the skilled talent pipelines they need here in Iowa, said Mackenzie Snow, Iowa Department of Education Director, in the news release. The Workforce Pell Grant, which goes into effect July 1st, is part of the Trump administration's 2025 One Big Beautiful Bill Act. The program expands the pre-existing federal Pell Grant to include students seeking short-term, non-degree programs, which are between 8 and 14 weeks in duration, the release states. Some community colleges are hailing the move as a win, particularly rural Iowa. In rural Iowa, we don't necessarily always have the access to resources and programs that may be in metro areas, said Jesse Ulrich, Iowa Central Community College president. So by being able to keep people here, we reduce the brain drain, and short-term workforce Pell is certainly one of those programs that can keep our people here and be able to be trained here and serve local communities. The grant also opens up funding options for non-traditional or adult students who may not have previously pursued additional training or certification due to finances, Ulrich said. Iowa Central Community College is among the post-secondary institutions planning to apply for the program. In addition, now we have some information on how colleges and universities can apply. Post-secondary institutions can access the application, eligibility criteria, and technical guidance on the Iowa Department of Education's Workforce Pell webpage. Governors from each state approve eligible programs, and the U.S. Department of Education gives the final federal approval. The program is open to colleges and universities which participate in federal student aid programs. And short-term programs which could qualify for the grant include emergency medical technician, commercial driver's license, welding, and certified nursing assistant. Iowa Central Community College is already considering the addition of a large equipment certification following the program announcement, Ulrich said. Students must complete the free application for federal student aid, or FAFSA, and enroll in an approved Workforce Pell program to be eligible for the funds. Please note that all programs are currently pending state and U.S. Department of Education approval, which is expected later this year, the release states.
0: And before we go to the next story, I want to tell you about a photo spread on the front page of the Metro and Iowa section, and this is from Pella, because it's tulip time in Pella. The headline reads, Flower Fans Flock to Pella for Tulip Time. And there's a large picture that shows Ivan Mulder operating a street organ called Goliath. And it's just what you would think it is. It looks to be portable, but it's a big, one direction you might call it a calliope. It's a street organ. They're calling it a street organ. But I can, if you think calliope, I think you can imagine what it might hear sound like. But it is in the Pella Historical Village during the Tulip Time Festival, and this picture was taken on May 8th. There's also a picture of Katie Jethwa taking a photo of her daughters, Lily and Charlotte, in Central Park during Tulip Time. And another photo shows, I believe that's the town square. Oh, they call it Central Park. That is where it is. The Duchesses. This is a looks to be a group of dancers in Dutch outfits, including clogs, performing in Central Park during tulip time. And the little blurb says this year's annual Tulip Time in Pella was held May 7 to 9. The busy festival featured one event every hour until 8:30 p.m. on Thursday through Saturday. Sunday concluded the event with a Thanksgiving and praise service. So I'm sure that everybody enjoyed themselves in Pella this weekend. So here's the next story. Blue Zoo ending a turbulent two-year run. Blue Zoo Des Moines, the interactive aquarium at the Jordan Creek Town Center that drew national attention in 2024 after an employee was bitten by a shark, has announced it is closing almost 2 years after opening. In a Friday, May 8 Facebook post, the West Des Moines facility said its final day is expected to be May 25, Memorial Day, describing the decision as difficult and sad. "This is one of the hardest posts we've ever had to write," the post read. "Please know this decision was not made lightly, and this is not what we wanted. Circumstances changed, and despite every effort, we are no longer able to continue operating this location," said the Facebook post. Blue Zoo opened May 21, 2024, as part of a small for-profit aquarium chain centered around hands-on animal encounters and family entertainment. The nearly 20,000-square-foot facility featured saltwater and freshwater exhibits, touch pools, a so-called bird forest with hundreds of parakeets, reptile habitats, and a sensory-focused undersea sanctuary. Children and families could feed stingrays and attend mermaid and pirate-themed events at the attraction. The aquarium initially did not specify why it was closing, referring only to so-called changing circumstances, but in a later Friday post attributed the decision to what was called substantial increase in rent. The facility also said employees had spent months working toward accreditation through the Zoological Association of America. "We were in the final stages of that process," the aquarium wrote about the efforts to secure the accreditation. "Countless hours of care, training, preparation, learning, and commitment went into reaching that milestone," they said. The ZAA is a smaller accrediting... Oops, I turned the wrong page. It is a smaller accrediting organization than the Association of Zoos and Aquariums, which accredits major zoological institutions, including Blank Park Zoo in Des Moines. Critics, including the Humane Society of the United States, have argued that ZAA maintains less rigorous accreditation standards and has included roadside zoos and exotic animal exhibitors tied to animal cruelty and wildlife trafficking cases, including facilities associated with Tiger King figure Bogdan Docht Antle, who was convicted on wildlife trafficking-related charges. The aquarium's short time in West Des Moines was marked by controversy and national attention, particularly after a July 2024 shark bite incident that quickly spread across social media because of its unlikely setting, a shark bite in the middle of inland Iowa. During that incident, Blue Zoo euthanized an 18-inch bamboo shark after it bit an employee's hand while staff were transporting the animal during what the aquarium described as a medical emergency. The incident triggered backlash online and intensified criticism from animal welfare groups already scrutinizing the facility's interactive business model. The Humane Society of the United States called for Blue Zoo to be investigated and shut down, alleging the aquarium promoted what it called cruel interactions with stressed wild animals. Federal animal inspection reports had also raised concerns shortly after the aquarium opened. At a U.S. Department of Agriculture inspection documented an incident on May 22nd of 2024, one day after opening, in which a child accidentally killed a parakeet inside the aquarium's interactive bird enclosure after jumping from a parent's lap onto the bird. Blue Zoo later said it worked with the USDA on additional precautions and staff training. The issue of the fate of the aquarium's animals quickly surfaced in comments beneath the facility's Friday post. "Our animals are and always will be our top priority during this transition," Blue Zoo wrote in response to one commentator. Behind the scenes, our animal care team is working very carefully to ensure every animal goes to a safe, loving, and well-qualified home, the Post read. The aquarium said some animals will be transferred to other Blue Zoo locations, while others will go to so-called trusted zoos, aquariums, and professional animal care facilities. The facility also said it had already contacted schools and groups with booking schedules beyond the anticipated closure date. Before signing off, the aquarium encouraged families to return one final time. Come feed the stingrays one more time, the Post said. Stop and say goodbye to your favorite animals. Visit the bird room. Wave to the sharks.
1: And the final article on the front page of Metro in Iowa is regarding House District 46 and the candidates. House District 46 is in Polk and Dallas counties. One Republican and three Democrats are running for Iowa House District 46. The district includes parts of Dallas and Polk counties. Representative Dan Gelbach is the incumbent, serving since 2023, running for re-election, and is unopposed for the Republican nomination. Anne Michelle Craven, Aaron Heliso, and Mandy Newton Rossenau will compete in the June 2nd primary for the Democratic Party nomination. To help voters, the Des Moines Register sent questions to all federal, state, and Des Moines area legislative candidates running for political office this year. Their answers have been lightly edited for length and clarity. So we'll begin with Dan Gelbach. Who is Dan Gelbach? His age is 48, his political party is Republican, his residence is Urbandale, and his occupation is as a small business owner. His education, a Master of Business Administration from Arizona State University. And his political experience, Iowa State Representative since 2023, Waukee School Board 2019 to 2022. Who is Anne Michelle Cravens? Her age is 36, political party Democrat, current town of residence, Urbandale, occupation, a chargeback analyst, education, Associate of Applied Science, Marketing, Associate of Applied Science, Fashion Design, both from Des Moines Area Community College, and political experience, Precinct Captain for Bernie Sanders in the 2020 presidential primary, volunteered for Renee Hardman's state Senate race, and Lauren Campbell's re-election campaign for Windsor Heights City Council. Who is Aaron Heliso? Her age is 47. Her political party is Democrat. Current town of residence, Grimes. Her occupation, a clinical social worker in Iowa's juvenile and family court systems. Her education, a Master of Social Work from Arizona State University, Watts College of Public Service, and Community Solutions. Political experience. No political experience. Worked in the public and nonprofit sectors with family services and managed care. And who is Mandy Newton Rossenau? Her age is 49, political party Democrat, current town of residence, Urbandale. Occupation is a physician assistant. Education, Master of Physician's Assistant Studies at Des Moines University. Her political experience, volunteer on previous campaigns, volunteer with Urbandale's Neighbor to Neighbor program. And now they were asked several questions. The first was, what would be your top issue if elected? Dan Gelbach, the Republican, says, my top issue is continuing on the progress we've made on tax relief, including property taxes, and making Iowa a destination where folks want to live, work, raise a family, retire, and start a business. Craven answered that, what would be your top issue, by saying, I'm running to make Iowa more affordable and fair for working people. I'll fight to lower costs, strengthen public schools, and expand health care, especially in low-income and rural areas. I believe in protecting personal freedoms and civil rights, including reproductive rights, and standing up for the LGBTQ plus Iowans. I'm committed to clean air and water and environmental protection so that the future Iowans can live safely and healthy lives. I also want to keep the government accountable to the people, not big corporations. Heliso answered that question about what would be your top issue as reform health care. I have spent much of my career working directly in healthcare, including my private practice. From 2015 to 2019, I worked at an MCO during Iowa's Medicaid managed care transition, traveling the state to help providers adapt. That work, including fraud, waste, and abuse investigations, showed how the system really functions. Managed care has added bureaucracy, delayed care, denied needed services, and driven providers away. Iowans pay more while insurers profit, and patients are forced to leave the state for care. Iowa should be leading, not falling behind. and Rossenau's top issue. I want Iowa to be a place that people want to live. Our economy needs to work well for Iowans, and we need to have safe drinking water, a great education system, and access to health care. The next question was, what policies would you support to improve Iowa's education system? Craven, the Democrat candidate, responded by saying, my plan to improve education is focused on rebuilding Iowa's public school system through stronger investment and support. I will fight to increase funding so schools have the resources they need and prioritize better pay and working conditions to attract and retain great teachers and support staff. I oppose the school voucher program as it diverts public funds to private schools. Those dollars belong in our public classrooms. My goal is to restore Iowa's reputation for high-quality education by strengthening public schools and ensuring every student has access to well-funded, quality schools. Helleso, also a Democratic candidate, responded by saying, I support policies that fully fund Iowa's public schools, restore funding for AEAs, and trust educators with the autonomy to teach. Schools must be safe and trauma-informed while maintaining academic rigor. Because vouchers are now embedded in Iowa's system, I support strong accountability, like audits, transparency, income limits, and clear standards for any private school receiving public dollars. Public schools must not be weakened. I also support reasonable oversight of homeschooling to ensure children are safe and receiving an education. Proper funding is about priorities. And Rossenau responded, Rossenau is also a Democratic candidate, we need oversight and limits on the ESA system. There should be income caps, a capacity limit, and the ability to make sure students are receiving the education they deserve. We need to fund our schools appropriately. Investing in education is the best thing our state can do for its current and future success. This includes serving the students who cannot thrive in a traditional school setting. We need to stop villainizing our teachers and librarians. They are doing the noble work of educating our children. Iowans can have disagreements without punishing those who do not agree with us. And Galbeck, the Republican candidate, said, I am passionate about student achievement and have worked hard in the legislature to reform reading and math in the state. This session, I floor managed a reform for talented and gifted pathways. I will continue to put the focus on students and parents to get the best education for their families. The next question was regarding taxes. Do you support Iowa's recent tax policy changes, including lowering income taxes? And what additional tax law changes would you support? Helleso said, Iowa's shift to a 3.8% flat income tax may have simplified filing and lowered rates statewide, but it has also been a source for the major deficit Iowa is facing. Because higher earners receive larger dollar savings, the benefits are unevenly distributed. Policymakers and budget analysts have warned that relying more heavily on a single low rate could weaken revenue stability during economic downturns and limit the state's long-term capacity to sustain investments in education, healthcare, and infrastructure. We have now experienced this downturn firsthand, and it will continue without a change. Rossenau responded, we need a graduated income tax in Iowa. We have already seen that the flat income tax is not meeting the state's needs. Increasing the state sales tax puts a higher burden on our lower income Iowans. We need to reevaluate our tax rates for large companies that are contributing to water and air pollution. Tax breaks given to corporations should also be tied to providing good paying jobs for our citizens. Corporate tax breaks must be connected to a way that Iowans will benefit. Galbeck responded by saying, yes, I support Iowa's recent tax changes, and I voted for the 3.8% flat income tax, eliminating income taxes on retirement income, having the unemployment tax on businesses, and the current property tax reforms currently being discussed. I would continue to support legislation for more transparency and right-sizing the tax collections within our budget. Craven answered by saying, I don't support Iowa's recent shift toward lower, flatter income tax rates. While tax cuts can sound appealing, I'm concerned these changes disproportionately benefit the wealthiest Iowans and reduce the revenue we need for public schools, health care, and essential services. I believe in a fair and sustainable tax system where people contribute based on their ability to pay instead of broad cuts. I would support targeted relief for working and middle-class families who are feeling squeezed by rising costs. Any tax reforms should ensure corporations and top earners pay their fair share. The next question was regarding our

0: Gelbach said, "I support the continued funding of research, including a $3 million appropriation for pediatric cancer research in Iowa. I also supported radon mitigation efforts and studies to identify key risk factors for Iowa. Lung cancer is a major outlier for cancer rates in Iowa, and I would support increasing some taxes on tobacco products at a reasonable level." Craven responded, "I'm deeply concerned about Iowa's high cancer rates, and I believe we need to treat this as the serious public health issue that it is. I support stronger protections for clean air and water, including reducing nitrate contamination and limiting exposure to harmful pesticides and PFAS. I would also push for funding our monitoring systems and transparency to the public. In addition, I support investing in cancer prevention, early screening, and rural health care access. We need stronger accountability for pollution, not just voluntary measures." And Helliso said, "I would support urgent action to reduce Iowa's cancer rates by investing in prevention, early detection, and accountability. That means expanding access to screening, strengthening environment and public health protections related to Iowa's radon and water quality, and using transparent data to guide action. Behind every statistic is a family member hearing, 'You have cancer.' This is devastating news, and Iowa cannot accept this as normal. Lives depend on acting now and keeping providers in our state and treatment accessible and affordable." The final question I'll report on is, how would you remedy Iowa's budget deficits driven by lost revenue? Are there certain services you would prioritize for cuts? And I may need to summarize just a little bit in this area because we're getting close to our 10 o'clock time. Regarding budget, Craven said, "I would not start with cuts to essential services when addressing budget shortfalls. First, I would assess whether Iowa's tax system is fair and sustainable and whether recent tax cuts have reduced necessary revenue. My priority is protecting core services like public education, health care, public safety, and infrastructure." Helliso said, "Iowa can remedy budget deficits by reclaiming revenue we already lose by eliminating the flat tax and legalizing recreational cannabis and medical psilocybin use. Illinois generated over $490 million in cannabis tax revenue in 2024, $385 million from out-of-state buyers, many from Iowa. Missouri now brings in nearly $70 million annually. Legalizing regulated recreational cannabis and medical psilocybin therapy would keep Iowa dollars in Iowa." Rossino said, "We need to return to a graduated income tax and stop giving tax breaks to corporations for data centers. These hurt our local economies and require increased property taxes. We need to return Medicaid to a state-managed system rather than an MCO system. Since its onset, costs have increased, access to care has gone down, and there is overall less stability." And Gelbach responded by saying, "Iowa was seeing a $2 billion ending balance with a growing taxpayer relief fund of over $4 billion in additional dollars, plus a nearly $1 billion rainy day fund. This amounts to over-collection of taxpayer dollars that need to be given back to hardworking Iowans. There have been headwinds from having to cover for Medicaid cuts, as well as for federal laws like the One Big Beautiful Bill. Even with those challenges, the budgets will continue to grow, and spending will be kept in check as we line up tax collection with spending."
1: And we've got this very short item from the USA Today 50 State Roundup from Iowa City. 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